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I'll tell you about it next on EWTN, Catholic Radio for the Philippines.

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1: Welcome, I'm Father Mitch Pacwa, and welcome to Scripture and Tradition. 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And the number to call if you are in North America is 1-800-221-9460. 1-800-221-9460. If you're outside North America, you can still call, but you have to use a different number. It's country code 1, area code 205-271-2980. 1-205-271-2980. You can also email your question or comment to scriptureandtradition@ewtn.com. So, of course, you can follow along with us in the book that we're using for this Bible study. It is called St. Paul on the Power of the Cross. You can get this book at EWTN's religious catalog, EWTNRC.com, where it is item number 84075, 84075. And if you already have this book, we are starting today on page 88, where we are going to look at Romans chapter 6. So this is a very important element, and I want to take this in parts. Let's start off just with looking at Romans 6, verses 1 and 2. Because here, St. Paul is continuing from the discussion he began in chapter 5 of Romans. And he does this with a couple of rhetorical questions that he then gives a quick answer to, an important one. So let's just take verses 1 and 2. What then are we to say? Should we continue in sin? In order that grace may abound? By no means. How can we who died to sin go on living in it? Now let's stop there a second and let's take a look at what the question is. In Romans 5, verse 20, St. Paul explained that the law came in to increase our trespasses. In other words, God gave the law to show us that we are sinning. And where sin increased, especially the knowledge of sin, we realized that we're sinning, where sin increased, grace abounded even more. Or as a matter of fact, he even uses the word, it's superabounded or hyperabounded. So that as sin reigned

death, grace might also reign through righteousness to eternal life through Jesus Christ. So here in chapter 6, verse 1, he is asking a rhetorical question. Well, are we to continue in sin so that grace may abound? If, in other words, he doesn't know anybody in Rome. He doesn't know them. He's never met them. They haven't met him. This is an introductory letter. But he is anticipating a possible objection to his theory of grace, that where sin increases, grace super increases or hyper abounds. His point is that God's grace is always more powerful than sin. That's his point. But some people say, well, therefore, we ought to sin a lot more, and then God's grace will be given to us all the more. Now, in fact, he's talking about a real problem. This theory was, I mean, I don't have it firsthand, but was allegedly ascribed to the famous Russian Orthodox monk known as Rasputin. He was, in fact, a man that caused a lot of trouble for the old Russian Empire, for the Tsar and the Tsarina, and, you know, misguided the royal family through the Tsarina, the queen, the empress. And he had a theory that how will I increase the grace of Christ if I don't sin even more? So he committed lots of sin. He had plenty of boyfriends, girlfriends, money, drunkenness, orgies, all this stuff. He was, you know, he committed lots and lots of sins according to the people that knew him. And I certainly know that my step-grandfather, who came from Russia, Belarus actually, but he hated Rasputin because of the damage he did to Russia. So that was a bad theory. And Paul is saying, are we supposed to continue in sin so that grace will grow? That's the problem he presents. His answer is, by no means. By no means. How can we who died to sin still live in it? So that if we died to sin, we stop committing sin. Okay? That's his first point. So I just wanted to get that clear. Now let's take a look at the next section, which is really verses 3 to 5. And let's just go to 3 to 5. He says then, I continue on, do you not know that all of us who have been baptized into Christ Jesus were baptized into his death? Therefore, we have been buried with him by baptism into death, so that just as Christ was raised from the dead by the glory of the Father, so we too might walk in the newness of life. For if we have been united with him in a death like his, we will certainly be united with him in a resurrection like his. We know that our old self was crucified with him, so that the body of sin might be destroyed and we might no longer be enslaved to sin. For whoever has died is freed from sin. But if we have died with Christ, we believe that we will also live with him. We know that Christ, being raised from the dead, will never die again. Death no longer has dominion over him. The death he died to sin once for all, but the life he lives to God. So you also must consider yourself dead to sin and alive to God in Christ Jesus. Therefore, do not let sin exercise dominion in your mortal bodies to make you obey their passions. No longer present your members to sin as instruments of wickedness, but present yourselves to God.

baptized into Christ Jesus, we're baptized into his death. This is a very important teaching on the power of baptism. Baptism does not mean a mere washing away with water. That's not the meaning of it. The meaning of baptism is that in baptism we enter into the death of Christ Jesus. We are baptized into his death. And in baptism, we were buried, therefore, with him by baptism into death, so that as Christ was raised from the dead by the glory of the Father, we too might walk in newness of life. So that baptism is how we enter into the mystery of Christ's death and resurrection. In another very important part of this is that the authority of baptism to wash away original sin in an infant and to wash away original sin and any other sins we have committed, you know, if we are adults getting baptized. Many adults are being baptized. We see large numbers of them. So their sins, whether original sin or the other sins they committed, the actual sins. In other words, actual sin means acts that people committed that broke God's law. Acts of sin that went against the Lord and broke off your relationship. Those are forgiven, not because the water as water has power, but because it is an entrance into the death of Jesus and the sin dies with him on the cross. That is the power of baptism. It dies with Jesus Christ on his cross. And we also rise with him in baptism to a newness of life. So we do a couple of symbols. Not only do we pour water, or we can immerse. Catholics are allowed to immerse a person in the water or pour water over them, whichever would be the case by local custom and ability, etc. And that going into the water is a symbol of entering into Christ's death. Coming out of the water is a symbol of the resurrection, which is also added as by symbol of putting on a white garment to symbolize that we have been made new by Christ. It's a sign of our sin being washed away. In the Bible, sin is usually portrayed as being crimson or red in color. Why? Because sin leads to death. So they use red, like a crimson or scarlet, to be a symbol of blood, which happens when there's death. Okay, people shed blood, and that death is replaced with a white garment. So that's one of the things going on there. This power of baptism to enter us into newness of life, that's what the resurrection power is. It's a newness of life. So that we, as Paul says here in verse 5, if we are united with him in a death like his, we die to ourselves and die to sin, then we can be sure that we'll have a resurrection like his. This is very important because it also explains what St. Peter wrote about baptism. In 1 Peter 3:21, it says, baptism now saves you. Not as a removal of dirt from the body,
but as an appeal to God for a clear conscience through the resurrection of

Jesus Christ, who has gone to heaven, is at the right hand of God with angels, authorities, and powers subject to him. So that he also sees this, not as a water washing away dirt, but as a union with Christ's death and his resurrection and ascension. So this is very, but that's why he says it now saves you. It doesn't mean you're baptized, therefore you're saved. No, it means it now saves you. It's in the process of saving you. And that's a very important thing. Now, how does that happen? This is where verses 6 to 10 come into play. Here, St. Paul wrote, "We know that our old self was crucified with him so that the sinful body might be destroyed and we might no longer be enslaved to sin." So this idea that the old self is crucified with Christ, we don't crucify it on our own. It is an act of God's grace, the grace of the power of the cross of Jesus Christ makes it possible for our old self to be crucified. And why does it need to be crucified? The old self enslaves us to sin. And this is why he also says that, so that the sinful body might be destroyed and no longer enslaved to sin. This idea of being enslaved to sin is, in modern language, something that refers to addictions. A lot of people talk about their addictions. They recognize certain habits of sin, alcoholics, drug addicts, sexual addicts, gambling addicts, shopping addicts, food addicts, people who eat not because they need nourishment, but because they just want the flavors. And they always want to feel satisfied in their stomach. Oftentimes a sign of depression in a number of those situations, according to some of the psychologists. And this addictive behavior that is sinful becomes very destructive. It can destroy your freedom at the outset. If you become addicted, you don't really have full personal freedom to choose to drink or not to drink. Booze gets more control of you. Drugs get control of you. Sexuality gets control of you and controls not only you and your behavior, but it becomes destructive in many other ways as it destroys your body, as it destroys your relationships. It's very social. And it destroys your self-image. It destroys your property. You know, this is something that really is a problem. And, you know, all of us deal with certain impaired ability to do good. We're fallen creatures. All of us are. But once we start to give ourselves permission to gluttony, lust, revenge, all sorts of things, alcohol, drugs, etc., gambling, believing that we can make some good money by gambling. Nah, the gambling institutions are not charity houses. That's not what they are. They're making money from you. They become multi-billionaires. This is something that really impairs your whole life. And that's one of the things that happens. And for some people who give themselves permission for all those things, the impairment gets worse and worse. You can even have some good motives. Well, I'll just go down with some of the guys, have a couple of drinks, and we'll get along okay, and you know, form our friendships. Yeah, you can have a good motive, but it's still easy for the substance to get control over you rather than you having control over the substance. And as I heard from a friend of mine who was talking about an alcoholic friend of his, he stopped talking to the guy when he was drunk. He told him, "I won't talk to you when you're drunk because it's not you that's speaking, it's the booze." And I've seen that dozens of times throughout the years. So this is something we have to deal with. And that sinful self has to die in Christ. This is a key thing. Now we're going to take a little break. We'll come back and take that into more detail. So please.

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1: The year 750 AD. During the consecration at the Holy Sacrifice of the Mass, a priest in Lanciano, Italy, who doubts the real presence of Jesus Christ in the Holy Eucharist, is stunned when the host transforms into human flesh and the wine transforms into human blood. The blood then coagulates into five drops, which are said to represent the five wounds of Christ. In 1971, the miracle of Lanciano was confirmed by modern science. The conserved flesh is found to be cardiac muscle tissue, and the blood is human type AB positive, the same blood found in other Eucharistic miracles even today.

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1: All right. Just want to mention that Father Miguel Marie of the Missionaries of the Eternal Word is leading a pilgrimage to Sicily, Assisi, and Rome. That'll be October 10th to 23rd, sort of finishing up this year of St. Francis. You can go to visitationpilgrimages.com or call them at 256-347-1475. And I'm still planning to do the Walking in the Footsteps of Pope Leo the 14th pilgrimage to Peru. Also see not only, that's August 3rd to 9th, not only places associated with Pope Leo, like his diocese of Chiclayo, but also we'll see the shrines of St. Rose of Lima and St. Martin de Porres. Both of those are in Lima and some other great places too. If you want information, just go to givetruewater.com. It's an organization trying to bring drinking water and potable water to very poor areas that don't have it or have enough of it. All right, so we've been talking about the reality of sin and fallenness, and there's something that we have to keep in mind, that St. Paul's point of the difficulty of sin, he'll bring up later on in chapter 7, that it becomes difficult to know, to choose to do what is good, even when you want to. Even when you want to do the good. Again, if you know any alcoholics, especially those already reformed, that they've stopped drinking, ask them how difficult it is to stop drinking alcohol. They may want to, they don't like getting drunk, it hurts. You know, like one of the old country songs mentions, you know, how the pain is greater than the pleasure. You know, that's the way it is with drug dealers, but they still have trouble stopping. That's why when people go through the 12-step programs, and I've helped a number of people in those programs, they really have to start off with realizing they are powerless over alcohol or drugs, gambling, sex, shopping, etc. They are powerless over it. They can't control the substance. The substance controls them and their decisions. And only when they say, you're right, I can't change. I've tried and tried. I can't. And at that point of experiencing their powerlessness, then they're able to go to the second step of saying that God is stronger than alcohol or drugs or gambling or overeating. That God is stronger than that. And then when you

realize and come to have an act of faith that God can do that. And that, and in the AA programs, they'll just say a higher power. That's too vague for me. I need Jesus Christ to be the one who is stronger than booze, sex, gambling, overeating, etc. And when we can say that, Lord Jesus, by your cross, you have more power than I do over this substance. I need you. And I give my life to you. I give the mess that I've made to you. That's when we can start to realize that can die to myself. So that there's not just some vague higher power, but for us Christians, it's the person Jesus Christ, who is God made man. God made man who died on the cross and rose from the dead triumphant over death, as we sing in the beautiful Melkite hymn, Christ is Risen, Masiakam, that he has trampled on death in order to redeem us from death. His death, gives the power to trample on death and the compulsive, sinful behavior that will destroy our lives. And we believe that he is raised from the dead, never to die again, so that his death and resurrection continue through all of our lives to have power. It's not only in baptism, but he also, on Easter Sunday night, gave his apostles the power to forgive sins or to bind sins. And the power of that is from the cross and resurrection. Remember, on the cross, he said, Father, forgive them, they know not what they do. And then on the resurrection, he breathes on the apostles, as received the Holy Spirit, whosoever sins you forgive, they are forgiven. The power of confession, like baptism, is rooted in the death and resurrection of Jesus Christ. At a confessional, when you confess your sins, you are meeting Jesus Christ crucified in that confessional, and you leave. Excuse me, you leave there risen, raised up. That's why people are so joyful and they feel this burden lifted. The power of the resurrection enters into them in confession. And, I would say this, based on my own life and many other people's life, there are some people who certainly have very sudden moments of conversion and they change all of a sudden. Most of us, it's day by day. And we keep on changing little by little, but that's part of the ongoing process of conversion for us all. Now, let's bring this chapter to a conclusion in verses 11 to 14, where he says, so you also must consider yourselves dead to sin and alive to God in Christ Jesus. You're not alive on your own power, you're alive in Christ Jesus. Let not sin therefore reign in your mortal bodies to make you obey their passions. So when you feel, I really have to have something really sweet, and then you want to eat the whole cake or something. You want to eat things that you don't need, or just eat, I've got to taste all these things, or whatever the addiction may be, with booze, etc. These are the passions of your mortal body. They lead you to this. You can have those calmed down. And St. Paul says, do not yield your members to sin as instruments of wickedness. Now, this translation is fairly generic by saying the word instrument, which is correct. But there is a word that, the same word, is very commonly used to mean weapon. And, most of our sins occur in our body. This is why we have bodies. We know the world
as

human being because of our body. I can't know the world without my body. Now, I might have some senses impaired. I might not be able to hear so well or to see very well. That's possible. But I still know how to sin through the other senses. You know, there might be touch, etc. And we always involve the body in sin. When we gossip, we use our tongue. When we listen to gossip, we use our ears, and the vibrations of our eardrums bring these into us. There are, you know, you can go on with all the other sins, whether it's lust or use your mouth for gluttony and all sorts of things. You use your body for sin. And that's why these become weapons of unrighteousness. That's what he's saying, and he doesn't want us to do that. Instead, yield yourselves to God as men who have been brought from death to life, and your members as weapons of righteousness, that you can use the same bodily members. That's why we don't believe that the body is evil at all. It's capable of using this itself, and we use our bodies for bad things, and we use the things in the world. We pick up a knife, and we can either slice the onions, or we can try to stab somebody. It's still, the knife didn't do it. We used our hands, our body, as a weapon of sinfulness. If we stab somebody, but we use it as at least a good cook, and maybe as a weapon for righteousness, if we slice the onions and make dinner for the family. We're doing an act of charity. You know, the same thing goes on with every use of the body. The body can, the mouth can tell gossip and the ears listen, or we can speak the praises of God and build up other people and learn to listen to their needs. This happens all in the body. So what are you going to do? Is it a weapon for God's righteousness, or is it a weapon of wickedness? And this is one of the things that we need to see ourselves as doing. This imagery, you know, St. Paul likes imagery from sports. And even though Christians did not condone or approve of the gladiatorial games that the Romans liked so well, they didn't do it so much in other parts of the empire, except where there were Roman colonies. The other peoples didn't do gladiator fights. That was a Roman thing. So they did it in Rome and in the Roman colonies, where there were Roman citizens in abundance. But he is using that image that we're in a gladiatorial fight for our spiritual life. We have to fight like the gladiators who fought for this life only, and sometimes for their freedom. We fight for eternal life. We don't want to be a gladiator who is trying to destroy other people's lives, the way many of them were, but rather we want to save our lives and save the lives of other people and bring them to know Christ. And our enemy is not our fellow human being, but the evil one himself and his minions. We'll stand up to bad people, to be sure, but the goal is to fight using our body as weapons to gain eternal life. And that will eventually mean the resurrection of the body, because we are in integrity. Body and soul is the way we're supposed to be. And so eventually there'll be a resurrection of our bodies as well. And it's important, contrary to some psychologists and even certain theologians,
We have free will. We want to give our free will to choosing to do what is good. That's very, very important. But we can't make those free will choices by our own human power. Rather, we need the power of the death of Jesus and his resurrection. Let the old self be put to death, and that compulsively sinful self has to die in Christ. And we do that by the renewal of our baptism. If we already are baptized, we renew our baptismal vows, and we renew the freedom from sin by frequent confession. In fact, one of the things that the 12 steps of the Alcoholics Anonymous states is that the fourth step, you have to do a thorough moral inventory. You need to examine your life. And we have, you can go online and see or read old prayer books and moral books to have a good examination of conscience so that it's not just the things I feel bad about myself, but what does God prohibit human beings from doing? And examine my conscience. Then the fifth step of Alcoholics Anonymous is to confess your sins to somebody else, not just yourself. Talk to another human being. You need your mouth as a weapon of righteousness by which in your mouth you admit your sins and confess them and use your ears to hear the words of absolution. I absolve you in the name of the Father, Son, and Holy Spirit. You use your mouth and your ears to speak your sins and confess them and express sorrow, and use your ears to hear the good news of absolution. This is where your body becomes a weapon of God's righteousness. So this is a very important point, and the passions that try to control us will be put to death. So in this, we will have a new union with Christ. That's our goal. The goal is to enter a deeper union with Jesus Christ. And this is an act of our will. He gives us the grace to say, Lord, I want your grace. He makes that offer. He reaches out to us so that we will accept the grace. That's why that famous painting of Christ, Behold, I stand at the door and I knock. If you notice in the painting, there's no door handle on the door because the door handle's on the inside. Christ knocks, but we have to open from the inside and let him in. This is where he wants to come and sup with us. He wants communion with us, and that's why we receive Holy Communion. And as we are more and more submitted to God's grace, we find more freedom to do what is good. It's a freedom for goodness, from sin, but for goodness, and for the hope of eternal life. So this is why St. Paul urges the Christians in Rome not to let sin reign in their bodies, but rather let them use their free will to choose. Like grace, strengthen the freedom of will so they can choose what is good. And we don't obey the passions. Passions are what come from the body and would make us passive towards this. No. We enter into this and we are concerned that there would be a transformation of us, that God works so that he can save us by his power, the power of faith, the power of Christ's cross, the power of his resurrection. This is how we see the power of the cross in our own lives. We'll stop there and we'll come back in a couple of minutes and get some of your emails and your phone call questions. So please stay with us.

This is a digital moment with Sandra McDevitt. Did you know there is a legend about the snowdrop, that tiny white flower which peaks up from under the snow sometime in March? Eve wept over the desolation she had brought when paradise was closed. The world was covered with a blanket of continually falling snow. God sent an angel to comfort Eve. As he spoke to her, he caught a snowflake upon which he breathed, bidding it to blossom, saying, "This is a sign, Eve, to thee, that sun and summer soon shall be." The snowflake fluttered to the ground where the angel stood, and the snowflake had fallen. A circle of fragile white flowers grew up. The beautiful snowdrop was given to the earth. This is a reminder that God sends us comfort in our time of need. I'm Sandra McDevitt for EWTN Radio.

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1: All right. Let's start off with some emails before we get to that show. This is from Bob. Bob asks, Father Mitch, a Protestant friend of mine gave me a book which makes a claim that the Greek word for baptism was not correctly translated, that the original Greek word means immerse, and therefore pouring of water only is not a valid baptism. That it states that when the apostle Philip encountered the Ethiopian eunuch, they had to stop to go to a body of water for him to be baptized. This long distance travel would have had enough water for a simple pouring of water. Therefore, he must have had to be immersed. These arguments make sense to me, but would you please help me understand the church's position, Bob? Well, Bob, I'll do my best. I don't know where this person got that book, and I don't know the quality of their Greek learning, but I'm not impressed. First of all, the word bapto and baptizo means to be waterlogged, doesn't mean immerse. It was used in secular Greek to refer to the waterlogged ships. You know, when ships sink and water displacement's done and they go down, after a long time, the wood becomes just permeated with water. That's what we mean by waterlogged. That's what they used the word for. Now, they then used it in a variety of ways. For instance, in the book of Hebrews chapter 10, the word baptisms is used to include sprinkling. And then you have this very interesting, and I urge you to take a look at this if you in your own Bible. If you take a look at the epistle to the Corinthians, 1 Corinthians chapter 10, verse 1, that we see there that St. Paul teaches us, I don't want you to be ignorant, brothers, that all of you, all have gone from who are under the cloud, and all were under the sea and came through the sea, and all were baptized into Moses in the cloud and in the sea. Now, pay attention to that. All the Israelites were baptized into Moses in the cloud and in the sea. And he uses the word here, ebaptisanto. They were baptized. Now, why is that interesting? Well, think about that, Bob. Who got immersed in the Red Sea? Was it not?

0: the army of Pharaoh and all of his chariots. So Pharaoh, his army, and his chariots got immersed. But St. Paul doesn't say that Pharaoh and his army were baptized. No. It was the Israelites, their ancestors, who were baptized. And what's special about that, Bob? Think about this. And again, I want you to go here and take a look also at Exodus chapter 14, where this happened. And you see that the people of Israel did not even get wet when they went through the Red Sea. They were baptized, but stayed dry-shod. Their feet didn't even get wet. So how can they be baptized while they stayed completely dry, while the immersed Egyptians were not baptized, if indeed baptism means immersion? The reason is it doesn't. It doesn't. Also, if you take a look at Mark chapter 7, it says that the Jewish people also baptize pots, pans, and beds. Now, what does he mean by that? You don't put your whole bed into the water to clean it. You get a cloth and wipe it down and rinse off the dust. That's what we see for one meaning of baptism. In fact, baptism can mean immerse. It can mean sprinkle, as in the use of it in Hebrews chapter 10. And it can mean pouring water, like you would on washing furniture or something. And as far as the Ethiopian eunuch goes, this place is known. Remember, he was going along the Mediterranean coast in his chariot. That's why, by the way, we always mention Philip the Deacon when we bless automobiles, because he blessed the chariot of the Ethiopian eunuch by preaching the gospel to him. And one of the things is that the place where he baptized the Ethiopian eunuch was known as a pilgrimage spot. There was eventually a monastery built. There are ruins of monasteries in that whole area. And when they made the monastery, it's at a pool of water. That's right. There's a pool of water. But it was about 3 or 4 inches deep. It was too shallow. The actual pool where he was baptized is known, and it's just 3 or 4 inches deep. It's in the desert. And so he could not be immersed. He might have lain down, but it, you know, wouldn't cover him. So he could not be immersed there. This guy is, this book that your friend has, is making that up. And they don't know the actual Holy Land. So that's why they stopped there, because there's plenty of water. And they need lots of water to do the baptism, as well as plenty of water to refresh their canteens. All right, so yeah, it's not quite correct, Bob. And you might take a look at a book on baptism by a Protestant scholar named Joachim Jeremias. In German, it's Joachim Jeremias. It's a book that he wrote on baptism. It's brilliant, brilliant. And he's a Protestant himself. All right, we have a caller, Slavom, who is in Ohio. What can we do for you this fine day? Hello?
1: Hello. Oh, hi. My name is Slava.
0: Oh, Slava. Oh, great, great. Sorry, they misspelled it for me. Misguided. Well, it's good to have you. It's a beautiful name, too. It means glory or honor.
1: Yes.
0: So it's,
1: yes.
0: I always like that. So what can we do for you this fine day?
1: Well, first I want

0: congratulate Father Pacwa for his golden jubilee.
1: Thank you.
0: Then I would like to ask him about the situation in Holy Land. He was over there so many times. We have a Holy Rosary from Holy Land. But now, I don't know, it's so sad.
1: It is. You know, keep this in mind. Hezbollah is the problem in Lebanon. The Lebanese government and the Lebanese people do not want to fight against Israel. And in times past, the government of Syria used to support Hezbollah. That's when the government was headed by the al-Assad family, because they belong to a sect of Islam called the Alawi. And they were an offshoot of the Shiite branch of Islam, a very small offshoot, but an offshoot. And they were very supportive of the government of Iran and of the Shiite Muslims who are Hezbollah. Well, that government has changed. They no longer want to support Hezbollah, and they're not letting the weapons and money come through Syria. But the Hezbollah has lots of weapons given to it by Iran, and they basically have to stop. Israel is tired of having missiles fired from, and they're pretty good quality missiles, excuse me, fired from Lebanon. And so they're fighting. Now, sometimes they fight against them, and they're not always careful just to get Hezbollah, they get Lebanese citizens. The Lebanese army, by the way, it's not strong enough to fight Hezbollah on its own. It's just not. The Lebanese are not trying to have a big army and conquer anybody. They're just trying to protect their own people. And Hezbollah is this problem. And so this is where part of the peace plan has to include Iran stopping the support and calling off Hezbollah, and Israel not only stopping their fight against Hezbollah, but also eventually returning back to their side of the border with Lebanon, and a disarming of Hezbollah that would allow the Lebanese army to have, you know, proper, you know, policing of their own country. This is one of the things that has to stop. For the sake of everybody, the people of Hezbollah themselves, we want them to prosper. They can't if they try to kill the Israelis or to take over Lebanon, which is one of their plans. So this has to be brought to a stop, and that's why it's all part of the same peace program that we have to develop with Iran. Well, thank you for your question. It's complicated over there, but it can be done by the grace of God. All right. Lord bless you all and keep you and cause his face to shine upon you. And the Lord lead you in all of your ways by his peace. May Almighty God bless you, the Father, the Son, and the Holy Spirit. Amen. And as you know, Mother Angelica was inspired to start this network with $200 in the bank. And throughout its whole existence, we have been dependent on the Lord. And the Lord uses you and your hands and feet to do his will. So, as he inspires you, please remember to keep us in between your gas bill, your electric bill, and your cable bill. And if you'll do that, we can pay our bills too. God bless you all, and thank you.
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2: Today, we're looking at Psalm 17. So Psalm 17 is in Book 1. The first verse, the prescript, is very simply a prayer of David. O Lord, hear a cause that is just. Pay heed to my cry. Turn your ear to my prayer. No deceit is on my lips. He's entreating the Lord to listen, to open the ear of God's heart to his cry, to his prayer. And Lord, he said, when I'm praying to you, there's no deceit on my lips. I'm not praying for selfish motives. I'm not praying to meet necessarily a need, some kind of earthly need. I'm praying from the depths of my heart. So listen, Lord, with the ear of your heart to my heart in this prayer. I love that.
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6: This is a Did You Know moment with Sandra McDevitt. Did you know why in most Catholic churches, three steps lead up to the altar? The three steps represent the Trinity, Father, Son, and Holy Spirit. In the Trinitine Rite, the priest begins with, I go up to the altar of God. Reminiscent of Scripture, where one goes up to Jerusalem, where Jesus is sacrificed. We always ascend to God, not descend. The three steps represent the soul, leaving the ordinary and ascending to the sacred. The priest ascends not to elevate himself, but prepare for the sacred mysteries. In the Catholic Church, the architecture represents the gospel. It both preaches and teaches. Next time you're in a Catholic church, notice the three steps reflecting on what they signify. I'm Sandra McDevitt for EWTN Radio.
7: 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Prayer is powerful. 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Try it sometime. 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
9: 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Today we pray in adoration. Holy Trinity, simple unity, mighty God, we humble ourselves before you, for you are holy and worthy of our adoration. We stand in awe of you who have always been and always will be. All things come from you, and there is nothing that exists that does not have its source in you. Thus it is that all thanksgiving is yours. All honor and glory and praise belong to you, O Holy Trinity, Father, Son, and Holy Spirit. Amen.
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12: 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I'm Matthew Petrusik, Senior Director of the Word on Fire Institute and the host of the Word on Fire show. Thank you for joining us. Bishop Barron has long defended religious freedom as a universal human right. as part of his ongoing advocacy, which includes a new book on how to confront persecution against Christians. He has recently completed

0: serving on a presidential religious liberty commission charged with ensuring that people of all faiths can participate fully in society without fear of violence or unjust discrimination. One of the few Catholic ecclesial voices on the commission, his work addressed multiple abiding and practical questions. Here to address these questions and to discuss his experience serving on the presidential commission is Bishop Robert Barron. Welcome back to the studio, Bishop.
1: Thanks, Matt. Always good to be with you.
0: So today we're discussing your work on the Presidential Religious Liberty Commission.
1: Yeah.
0: As your term is drawing to a close. Mm-hmm. We'll look at some both conceptual and practical questions related to your work there. But before we do, tell us a little bit about how this opportunity actually came about. It's not something you were looking for.
1: No, it was a complete surprise. I get a call out of the blue from actually someone at the USCCB, the Bishops Conference, and they said, the White House is looking for your number. I said, what? I really did. I was flabbergasted. Like, what does the White House want? I thought I was in trouble. And so it turned out they wanted to reach out to me about this prospect, you know. And once I heard it, I thought, well, why would I say no? I mean, here's an opportunity to be around the table when public policy is being formed in regard to a very important matter. So the bishops of our country for the past, gosh, 25, 30 years have made this a high priority, religious liberty. So, you know, I thought as an American and being given the opportunity to bring Catholic teaching to bear, I mean, why would you say no? And that was pretty much my attitude.
0: What other kinds of members were on the commission?
1: It was an interesting mix of people. You had some very legal types, people who have argued these cases before the Supreme Court. You had religious leaders, so like myself and Cardinal Dolan was on it. You had someone like Ryan Anderson, who's the head of the Ethics and Public Policy Center, which mm-hmm. is a major Catholic think tank. You had cultural figures like Dr. Phil was on it, the famous Dr. Phil, who was actually very good, I thought, very bright and contributed, I think, quite well. Eric Metaxas is on it. Eric is a well-known biographer of Bonhoeffer and a kind of a public commentator and various things. So it was a mix of people from different walks of life and, you know, but all of us having some real relationship to this matter of religious liberty.
0: And what was the basic structure of your committee work? And especially what did you do when you had to travel to D.C. pretty frequently?
1: I did.
0: What did you do while you were there?
1: Yeah, more than I expected. It was roughly once a month we met between last June and now we're just ending as we record these words. It's like mid-May. The way it worked was we gathered typically at the Museum of the Bible in Washington, which is just right off the mall. And the reason for that, I discovered, was they have a little theater that seats about maybe 300 or 400 people. And we were up on a stage. Now, I didn't really imagine it that way. I thought we'd meet in a room, just the 12 of us, and we would discuss matters. But no, it's a public event. Mm-hmm. So we were arranged usually on two tables facing each other on the stage. And then the theater is filled with viewers who are taking the whole thing in. Plus, the press was there. I think every time the press is pretty well represented. The president came once in September, and the press were there in great numbers then. But it was a public hearing, is a way to think about it. And then we brought in what we call witnesses. So people, let's say that you might have scholars talking about religious liberty and the founding fathers, religious liberty and the jurisprudential tradition, et cetera. We also had people who were in the military and who were in healthcare and in education and were witnessing two ways religious liberty is being threatened in those environments. The one on education, that's the one the president came to. We had kids themselves. We had little kids, grade school, high school, and university students, all talking about ways that their religious liberty was threatened. So it was an interesting variety of people, some high academic types, some very serious legal types, and then also ordinary people who were kind of wrestling with this issue.
0: Could those who are watching the public, could they ask questions?
1: Not the public, but we could. So then the witnesses would speak, and they were, I must say, excellent, almost to a person. They were really good, interesting, well-prepared statements. And then we would interrogate them. So after each, maybe you'd have three would speak, and then the chairman, a good guy named Dan Patrick, he's the lieutenant governor of Texas, and he's the chair of the committee. He would say, all right, everybody, what's on your mind? And then we would signal we wanted to speak, and we could ask a question, make a comment, and then we would talk among ourselves too, but all, you know, in the full glare of the audience. So it was a public happening, and it was just a lively, you know, conversation.
0: We'll get into more of the particulars of the work that you did in just a moment, sort of pulling back to get some more of the conceptual questions. One question that's come up frequently is, how does your role as a bishop, not only of the Catholic Church, but of the Diocese of Winona-Rochester, whose primary charge is caring for his flock here, how did you understand your work serving on a federal commission, very closely related to the government, of course?
1: Yeah, and I didn't see them as in conflict because, see, somebody would say to me, oh, now that you're a member of the Trump administration, I say, no, I'm not a member of the Trump administration.
0: Right.
1: Someone in the Trump administration is someone who's charged with implementing the policies of Donald Trump. That's, you know, the cabinet members and so on. We're on the other side of the ledger, if you want. We're there to help formulate policy, to make recommendations to the president. Here's something you might do in terms of legislation or executive order. So we're not implementing the decisions. We're trying to shape the decisions. So what was my role? I thought to bring the Catholic perspective to bear. Mm-hmm. See, I never felt any pressure, like I've got to conform to something. No, I'm here as a Catholic bishop. And my job is to raise questions and make comments that are congruent with the Catholic tradition and are using that tradition to inform this process. If someone disagreed with me, that's fine. That's their prerogative. We're going to formulate a final report to the president. He can take it or leave it. He can say, I don't like this. I like every bit of it. I like some of it. You know, so I never felt a compulsion like I had to say things in a certain way or I better be careful about. Never. I felt I'm going to speak my mind as a Catholic bishop. Also, I'm an American citizen.
0: Yeah.
1: And the president of the United States invited me to be on this commission. All right. And I saw no contradiction between my being a Catholic bishop and an American citizen and never felt pressure from either side. Again, taking Hesburgh as my model, who did this, you know, with great aplomb, I tried to do it in the same way.
0: You know, there's some who argue, especially from a secular perspective, that it's okay for quote unquote religious people to serve on bodies like this, but they must leave their religion at the door. How do you respond to that kind of
1: thing? Well, that's repugnant to America. I guess repugnant to the First Amendment. I mean, the free exercise of religion. And that means it's not just a matter of private worship or I'm something I whisper to my co-religionists, but it's something I can exercise in the public forum. That's a good example of it. I mean, so I can bring my perspective to bear in a public debate. I'm not imposing my religion. I'm not using the secular arm, you know, to compel people to see things my way. But I'm entering into the public debate precisely as a Catholic. Mm-hmm. And as an American, and I think there's no contradiction there.
0: Let's get some more clarity on what defines religious freedom, because it can be kind of an unwieldy concept, so it needs some clarity. Where does it, from a specifically Catholic perspective, we could perhaps even say a natural law perspective, where does it emanate from morally, and perhaps we could even say anthropologically as well?
1: Human dignity, I think. And that's why it's interesting, Matt, that coming out of the specificity of my religious tradition, so as a biblically shaped Catholic Christian, I believe in the intrinsic dignity of the individual made in God's image and likeness. Well, part of that dignity is that what is most precious to me, what's in the treasure house of my conscience, should never be coerced. That there should never be some external coercion imposed upon my convictions in regard to the deepest and most precious things in life. So your religion is, your relationship to God. Mm-hmm. There should be no coercion of that inner sanctum of the conscience. So that's where it comes from. It's a paradox in a way. It's precisely as a biblically formed Catholic that I hold to the principle of religious liberty.
0: Right.
1: And I think that's exactly what was in the mind of the vast majority of the founders of our country, is they didn't see a contradiction. They saw it coming up out of their Christian convictions. I say it's a paradox because it's your Christianity that's preventing you from imposing your Christianity on somebody. Right? It's your very Christian convictions that tell you you've got to respect the religious liberty of everybody else. Now, can and should we have lively religious debate? Yes, yes. And my job as a Catholic, I want to bring Christ to everybody. Mm-hmm. I want to bring the fullness of Christ, which to my mind means becoming a Catholic Christian. Fine. But I can't do it in a way that is now coercing or using the secular arm to coerce people. That's where religious liberty comes from.
0: Play a devil's advocate here. Some may, again, argue from a more secular perspective, may hear that framing of religious liberty and say, yes, absolutely. And what that means is that religion has to do with the conscience. It has to do with your interior life. And please feel free to have these debates. But all

0: religion. See, I think that's the part of the First Amendment we tend to overlook, the free exercise clause, right? Or we underplay that, or we turn that into privatized, the right to worship as you choose. No, no, exercise. It's out in space. That's where I exercise my religion. And so there's got to be freedom in that arena.
1: You've often described religious freedom as a first freedom, in the sense it's a foundational freedom for other freedoms. Say a little bit more about how it plays that role.
0: Yes, I think for two reasons. One is in our constitutional framework, the First Amendment talks about religious liberty. It's the first liberty guaranteed by the Constitution. So just kind of in a chronological sense. But also I'm following John Paul II here, that it's the most basic of the freedoms. It's the most basic of the rights because it is so precious to us. It's what's most elevated and what's of primary concern to me. Mm-hmm. And so all the other liberties and rights flow from it in a way. They're related to it as periphery to center. So that if religious liberty is compromised, the other ones are close behind. And I think that's been demonstrated over and over again. In fact, in the totalitarianisms, certainly of the last century, what was their opening move? Go after religion.
1: Right.
0: And they knew what they were doing. Karl Marx says the first critique is the critique of religion. Before you get to the critique of politics or economics or culture, you get to religion. And the great dictators knew that. The great totalitarians knew that. You first have to restrict religious liberty. The other ones will follow.
1: You've touched on what might limit religious freedom in terms of aggressivity or certainly violence. But say a little bit more in terms of its conceptual framing, how we can define religious liberty in such a way so that one religion's exercise of its liberty isn't going to infringe upon other religions or on those who claim no religion at all.
0: No, and that's the great test case in a way. Like, let's say, you know, my religion, my conscience dictates that it's okay to abuse children.
1: Yeah, right.
0: Or let's say, you know, these are real examples, to sacrifice an animal or, you know, let's say my religious convictions are leading me to do morally repugnant things. Well, no, there's a moral limit on it. And I would say as a Catholic, it's the limit provided by the natural law, that there's a consensus around certain moral behaviors that are prohibited by the natural law. Mm-hmm. But then see, now as an American, let's say my religion says that you shouldn't have any rights. My religion dictates that you don't have a right to vote. You don't have a right to free assembly. My religion says you don't have a right to religious liberty. Well, being an American now precludes that possibility. So there are restrictions kind of inherent to both the moral system and the political system that keep it from running, you know, rampant or going berserk. Like I've got some completely unlimited, you know, religious liberty. No, no, it's hemmed in both morally and politically.
1: And given the religious freedom defined in this way, what role does the government have not only in respecting it, but also protecting it?
0: Yeah, well, I think that's the operative word. The government there, you know, the Congress should make no law prohibiting the free exercise of religion. So first of all, it's like, you know, do no harm. Like Congress can't make a law that is going to set limits to my religious liberty. So there's a negative thing. But I think, yeah, it's to protect it. I'll give you an example. This happened early on in our time. The state of Washington was proposing a bill that would require Catholic priests to break the seal of confession in matters of child sex abuse, right? And, you know, motivated by the very good desire to eradicate child sex abuse, but they were grossly overreacting to say that a Catholic priest is obligated to break the seal of confession so that the option for a priest would be either excommunication or imprisonment, right? So I and many others raised our voices to say this is a gross violation of the free exercise of religion. And happily, a judge intervened, you know, to circumvent that. But the government should be vigilant in that regard, that it does not allow for these violations of religious liberty. It protects it. And then the Constitution itself guarantees that Congress shall make no law that would set restrictions to the free exercise of religion.
1: You've already touched on this, but you know, so often religious liberty, especially in American context, is framed incorrectly, but still framed as the separation of church and state. That there's this bright line, which is, as you pointed out, does not appear in the Constitution. But again, at this more theoretical level, is it even possible to have a constitution, to have governing principles, to have a moral foundation that's completely devoid of any kind of religious content?
0: Well, yeah, it depends on what level we're at. Like the 30,000 foot level, I would say no, because our very Declaration of Independence, Fulton Sheen had a great line I ran across recently. He said that the Declaration of Independence, our Declaration of Independence, is in fact a declaration of dependence upon God. So it is

0: indeed independence from a corrupt English, you know, tyranny. Yeah. But at the same time, it's a clear affirmation of our dependence upon God. We hold these truths to be self-evident, that all men are created equal and endowed by their creator with certain inalienable rights. Take God out of it, equality and rights, both evenness. And so the declaration itself is, if you want, religious. I mean, it's a clear affirmation of the role that God plays in guaranteeing equality, freedom, et cetera, and rights. So at that level, I would say, no, you can't really separate religion out. Now, what does the First Amendment say? It talks about, indeed, the free exercise, but also the anti-establishment clause. So Congress shall make no law regarding the establishment of religion. Good. That means I don't want the government determining here's the one religion that we're all going to, you know, get behind, and this is the government's going to foster this religion, not the other ones. I love that. I mean, because I don't want the government involved in propping up one religion or another. That would involve, in fact, the violation of religious liberty. You know, so that's the separation, if you want. No, we don't want a system that they were rebelling against. You know, the English system where there was an official state-sponsored religion. I'm glad the Founding Fathers said no to that. That's a legitimate separation, if you want. The problem is, as everyone points out, the famous Jeffersonian line about, you know, the wall of separation. It's in a letter he wrote to a Baptist convention, right? It's not in the Declaration, not in the Constitution, not in the Federalist Papers. It's not in any of our founding documents. It's in a letter that Thomas Jefferson wrote. And again, even what he meant by that, we had a scholar come in to talk about it. There's a lot of ambiguity about what Jefferson himself meant by that. Mm-hmm. But even if you say Thomas Jefferson felt in this private letter there should be a wall of separation, to take that as a foundational statement of our position is absolutely problematic. Now, what happened in the jurisprudence and going to the Supreme Court level from, like, say, the mid-20th century up until fairly recent years is that principle took on exaggerated importance. Yeah. And it was stressed in such a way that we got ourselves into this mess whereby any presence of religion in any public setting is just a violation of the Constitution, and we have to do away with that, and we can't have anyone praying, and the Ten Commandments, and none of that. And see, but that's a gross overreading of a particular line from a letter written by one founding father, not something elemental to our Constitution or the Declaration of Independence. Mm-hmm. That's a big part of the problem. Now, I would say happily, the jurisprudence of the last 20 years or so has been reversing that. And we've been moving away from the Jeffersonian, you know, wall of separation and seeing, here's to my mind, I'm no great legal expert, but simply a fair reading of the First Amendment, that the two elements of it, you know, no establishment of religion, but also the free exercise. I think those two read together gives us a healthy environment, which, by the way, was kind of non-problematic for Americans up until the mid-20th century. Right. You look in the 19th century, even early 20th century, they didn't have these huge problems. But it was problematized in the mid-20th century, I think, because of a hyper-stress on the Jeffersonian line.
1: Well, let's now turn back to your work on the commission and especially identifying the major threats to religious freedom right now.
0: Yeah.
1: Let's start at the sort of the higher cultural level. What kinds of ideas are circulating in society and the culture right now that are undermining religious freedom?
0: You know, if there's one thing, Matt, that I would like, I hope, to be remembered for in this commission is a point that I kept making. I made it the very first meeting. I made it the last meeting when I was summing things up. I made it a lot during the sessions. Is that the principal threat to religious liberty in our country is what I've called the culture of self-invention. Mm-hmm. That there's a kind of alternate religious view, by which I mean a really overarching grand view of the whole, which says something like, there is no God, there are no objective values, it's all a matter of my choice, it's a valorization of freedom. Think of Casey versus Planned Parenthood, 1992, the way they formulated that principle. Right. It belongs to the very nature of freedom to determine the meaning of the universe. I mean, all this nonsense. But I think what's happened is that philosophy has worked its way into our institutions and into our minds. I've argued for years, is the default position of most teenagers in America. But it's also expressed institutionally all over the place that, oh, you know, don't be imposing values on me. I don't know. That's your opinion. It's not my opinion. It's all up to me to decide. Well, that philosophy, call it what you want. I've called it wokeism. If you don't like that term, I don't care what you call it. It's born of European critical theory. It's got all kinds of different tangled, unhappy roots. But that philosophy, I think, is the greatest threat to religious liberty, because it correctly, its advocates correctly intuit that the principal enemy of that is religion. Because mm-hmm. the religions that believe in God, they believe in objective values, they believe in a stable human nature. See, once all that's in place, the woke philosophy is going to give way.
1: Right.
0: So that's the war as I read it. It's being fought in universities, although they largely won at the university level, I think. But it's being fought institutionally. It's being fought personally. And it, in my judgment, that's the greatest threat to religious liberty.
1: About the institutional level right now, are the threats emanating from corporations, healthcare, public education, higher education, government, all the above?
0: All the above. Oh. No, I think so. And, you know, in the course of the year, we had sessions on healthcare, sessions on education. We had a session on the military that was an eye-opener for me. I hadn't thought that deeply about the military, but it's the wokest philosophy that's made its way into these institutions. You know, in education, we both, you know, come out of that world, and, can you see the effects of it there? Where any attempt, you know, I'm talking even about the grade school kids here in a way, to bring religion into that public conversation in the educational framework is met with enormous resistance. An appeal made to the Jeffersonian divide to say, no, that can't happen here. Healthcare, you know, it's that massive problem of conscience protection. There's all kinds of people in the healthcare world that, you know, their religious faith tells them this, you know, medical procedure is repugnant. Mm-hmm. Do they have the right to absent themselves from it? Or are they being imposed upon by this, you know, philosophy of self-invention? So yes, it does manifest itself in all kinds of particular ways, healthcare, education, military. But I think it's worked its way into most of our institutions.
1: What about the level of winning over public opinion or argument? One danger that I've come across is if you appeal to religious freedom in order to defend not participating in something. So say you're a doctor in a hospital and you say, yeah, I'm not going to participate in this abortive procedure or this gender reassignment surgery.
0: Yeah.
1: And it's because I'm appealing to my religious freedom. The danger is that you've now put what's an objectively immoral act into the category of kind of religious preference, or this is just something that's been privately revealed to me. So how do we position sort of the overall debate of religious freedom and giving individuals its protections without sort of retreating into the private space of revelation?
0: Yeah, I know what you mean there, but maybe it's a kind of expedient because, you know, what's happened, I go back to someone like John Courtney Murray, who felt that the natural law provided articles of peace, as he put it, that in a religiously divided country, at least we can all agree on these basic moral principles. But that's collapsed from his time. Mm, he's writing in the 1950s,
1: yeah,
0: and still had confidence in something like a shared moral perspective. So that's collapsed. And so maybe the expedient of the moment is to appeal more in a religious language, even though, you know, as a Catholic, I'm not going to argue on specifically religious grounds against abortion or against euthanasia. I mean, I'm going to mount a natural law, philosophical argument that I hope would appeal across the board. I'm less confident than John Courtney Murray was that it'll work. I think of, you know, Stanley Hauerwas, the great Methodist theologian, and he never liked the natural law tradition. And he was before Congress, this was many years ago, and there was an abortion-related law under consideration. And they asked him for his opinion. You know, and he said, I'm against this law. And they said, well, why? Because Christians don't kill their children. And they said, well, I understand that, Professor, but you know, can you mount a more general argument? And he said, no, that's my argument. Christians don't kill their children. So I mean, there's that, just a bold affirmation of the biblical perspective. Catholics have tended to move toward natural law. I think it's culturally less promising than it was, you know. Now that's, we're now wading into a deeper waters and a kind of a wider conversation.
1: But if we can use religious freedom in order to
0: at least protect ourselves. Yeah, right. Yeah, that's right. I think that's, as I say, in a kind of an expedient.
1: Mm-hmm. And finally, before turning to our listener question, Bishop, as the founder of Word on Fire, what relationship do you see between protecting religious freedom and evangelization?
0: Well, yeah, that's a good

0: point that we've got to have the freedom to evangelize. And if you start seeing evangelization in the public sphere as somehow imposing your religion, it's a threat to others. No, we have to have the right. Jesus gives us the command to declare to all nations. And so having the right to do that politically is very important for Christians. God knows over the centuries, there have been lots of limitations on it. Look around the world today. There are many countries where you cannot in any way evangelize. So that's something we got to keep our eyes on. A point I made a lot, and one reason I think our committee should continue in some form, I think, is religious liberty around the world is a major concern. And that's one of the faces of it, is the prohibition against evangelization. Thank God, you know, in this country, we have the right to evangelize, not to proselytize in some aggressive way, not to be imposing my faith, but the right to declare it publicly, you know, and to invite an argument about it. Thank God we have that right in our country. That's something our founding fathers saw, and we should celebrate it.
1: Well, we're out of time, Bishop. Thank you. Another great conversation.
0: Yeah, thanks, Matt. Always a pleasure.
1: That does it for us today. Thanks for joining us on the Word on Fire show. 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And we'll see you next time.
2: June is the month dedicated to the Sacred Heart of Jesus. In 1675, Jesus told St. Margaret Mary that he wanted the Feast of the Sacred Heart to be celebrated on the Friday after the Corpus Christi Octave. In 1856, the Feast of the Sacred Heart became a universal feast. St. John Paul II said, "This feast reminds us of the mystery of the love of God for the people of all times."
3: This is a Pro-Life Minute with doctors Stephen and Gracie Christie.
4: Steve, what do you say when you hear this very common pro-choice argument? An embryo or fetus is just a part of a woman's body, and a woman can do whatever she wants with her own body.
5: Right, the classic body part argument. The embryo is in no way a part of the mother's body. Science clearly defines body part as a structure that shares the same genetic code as the rest of the body, like the appendix or a tonsil or an arm, and it does not direct its own development. The unborn child has a completely unique genetic code. Half the time, it has a different sex than its own mother, and it also directs its own development. So the embryo is clearly a separate living human being residing temporarily inside his or her mother.
4: That's the science of the matter.
3: For more on the culture of life, go to ewtn.com/prolife.
6: Prayer is a variety of forms of communication. Sometimes we simply greet one another, "Hi, how are you?" And we say small, short prayers similarly to God. Other times we engage people in deep conversations. Other times we engage our families in family reunions and big meals. Similarly with God, we engage Him in Eucharist and deep meditation as well.
7: Join us in praying this rosary for those whose families and homes have been destroyed by the latest earthquake in the southern peninsula of the Philippines. 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
8: Welcome to The Rosary is a Place with Father Benedict Rochelle and Simonetta.
9: We want to invite you to pray the rosary with us. The rosary is many things. But perhaps the best way to think about the rosary is to think about it as a spiritual place, as an invisible chapel that you can enter into even in a busy time of life. And in a place like this, to enter into silence, into prayerfulness, and to follow the events of the life of our Lord Jesus Christ as they must have been seen by the eyes of his mother. We celebrate the rosary with Mary, but of course, that means we celebrate it with Jesus. And we look on him in the mysteries of grace and salvation as his mother and Joseph and the apostles must have seen these events. So quietly enter into your own spirit and join us as we offer the rosary to God in honor of Christ and his mother.

0: The first joyful mystery, the Annunciation by the angel to Mary that she will be the mother of Emmanuel. Our Father, who art in heaven, hallowed be thy name. Thy kingdom come, thy will be done, on earth as it is in heaven.
1: Give us this day our daily bread, and forgive us our trespasses, as we forgive those who trespass against us. And lead us not into temptation, but deliver us from evil. Amen.
0: Hail Mary, full of grace, the Lord is with thee. Blessed art thou amongst women, and blessed is the fruit of thy womb, Jesus.
1: Holy Mary, Mother of God, pray for us sinners, now and at the hour of our death. Amen.
0: Hail Mary, full of grace, the Lord is with thee. Blessed art thou amongst women, and blessed is the fruit of thy womb, Jesus.
1: Holy Mary, Mother of God, pray for us sinners, now and at the hour of our death. Amen.
0: Hail Mary, full of grace, the Lord is with thee. Blessed art thou amongst women, and blessed is the fruit of thy womb, Jesus.
1: Holy Mary, Mother of God, pray for us sinners, now and at the hour of our death. Amen.
0: Hail Mary, full of grace, the Lord is with thee. Blessed art thou amongst women, and blessed is the fruit of thy womb, Jesus.
1: Holy Mary, Mother of God, pray for us sinners, now and at the hour of our death. Amen.
0: Hail Mary, full of grace, the Lord is with thee. Blessed art thou amongst women, and blessed is the fruit of thy womb, Jesus.
1: Holy Mary, Mother of God, pray for us sinners, now and at the hour of our death. Amen.
0: Hail Mary, full of grace, the Lord is with thee. Blessed art thou amongst women, and blessed is the fruit of thy womb, Jesus.
1: Holy Mary, Mother of God, pray for us sinners, now and at the hour of our death. Amen.
0: Hail Mary, full of grace, the Lord is with thee. Blessed art thou amongst women, and blessed is the fruit of thy womb, Jesus.
1: Holy Mary, Mother of God, pray for us sinners, now and at the hour of our death. Amen.
0: Hail Mary, full of grace, the Lord is with thee. Blessed art thou amongst women, and blessed is the fruit of thy womb, Jesus.
1: Holy Mary, Mother of God, pray for us sinners, now and at the hour of our death. Amen.
0: Hail Mary, full of grace, the Lord is with thee. Blessed art thou amongst women, and blessed is the fruit of thy womb, Jesus.
1: Holy Mary, Mother of God, pray for us sinners, now and at the hour of our death. Amen.
0: Hail Mary, full of grace, the Lord is with thee. Blessed art thou amongst women, and blessed is the fruit of thy womb, Jesus.
1: Holy Mary, Mother of God, pray for us sinners, now and at the hour of our death. Amen.
0: Glory be to the Father, and to the Son, and to the Holy Spirit.
1: As it was in the beginning, is now, and ever shall be, world without end. Amen.
0: O my Jesus,
1: forgive us our sins.
0: Save us from the fires of hell.
1: Bring all souls to heaven, especially those in most need of thy mercy.
0: The second joyful mystery, the visitation of our Blessed Lady to Elizabeth and to the child in her womb, John the Baptist. Our Father, who art in heaven, hallowed be thy name. Thy kingdom come, thy will be done, on earth as it is in heaven.
1: Give us this day our daily bread, and forgive us our trespasses, as we forgive those who trespass against us. And lead us not into temptation, but deliver us from evil. Amen.
0: Hail Mary, full of grace, the Lord is with thee. Blessed art thou amongst women, and blessed is the fruit of thy womb, Jesus.
1: Holy Mary, Mother of God, pray for us sinners, now and at the hour of our death. Amen.
0: Hail Mary, full of grace, the Lord is with thee. Blessed art thou amongst women, and blessed is the fruit of thy womb, Jesus.
1: Holy Mary, Mother of God, pray for us sinners, now and at the hour of our death. Amen.
0: Hail Mary, full of grace, the Lord is with thee. Blessed art thou amongst women, and blessed is the fruit of thy womb, Jesus.
1: Holy Mary, Mother of God, pray for us sinners, now and at the hour of our death. Amen.
0: Hail Mary, full of grace, the Lord is with thee. Blessed art thou amongst women, and blessed is the fruit of thy womb, Jesus.
1: Holy Mary, Mother of God, pray for us sinners now and at the hour of our death. Amen.
0: Hail Mary, full of grace, the Lord is with thee. Blessed art thou amongst women, and blessed is the fruit of thy womb, Jesus.
1: Holy Mary, Mother of God, pray for us sinners now and at the hour of our death. Amen.
0: Hail Mary, full of grace, the Lord is with thee. Blessed art thou amongst women, and blessed is the fruit of thy womb, Jesus.
1: Holy Mary, Mother of God, pray for us sinners, now and at the hour of our death. Amen.
0: Hail Mary, full of grace, the Lord is with thee. Blessed art thou amongst women, and blessed is the fruit of thy womb, Jesus.
1: Holy Mary, Mother of God, pray for us sinners, now and at the hour of our death. Amen.
0: Hail Mary, full of grace, the Lord is with thee. Blessed art thou amongst women, and blessed is the fruit of thy womb, Jesus.
1: Holy Mary, Mother of God, pray for us sinners, now and at the hour of our death. Amen.
0: Hail Mary, full of grace, the Lord is with thee. Blessed art thou amongst women, and blessed is the fruit of thy womb, Jesus.
1: Holy Mary, Mother of God, pray for us sinners, now and at the hour of our death. Amen.
0: Hail Mary, full of grace, the Lord is with thee. Blessed art thou amongst women, and blessed is the fruit of thy womb, Jesus.
1: Holy Mary, Mother of God, pray for us sinners, now and at the hour of our death. Amen.
0: Hail Mary, full of grace, the Lord is with thee. Blessed art thou amongst women, and blessed is the fruit of thy womb, Jesus.
1: Holy Mary, Mother of God, pray for us sinners, now and at the hour of our death. Amen.
0: Glory be to the Father, and to the Son, and to the Holy Spirit.
1: As it was in the beginning, is now, and ever shall be, world without end. Amen.
0: O my Jesus, forgive us our sins. Save us from the fires of hell. Bring all souls to heaven, especially those in most need of thy mercy. The third joyful mystery, the birth of our divine Savior. The birth of Jesus is filled with joy. The joy of the angels, the joy of the shepherds, the joy of the Magi. But it happens in such strange circumstances. She laid him in a manger because there was no room for them in the inn. How important it is for us to remember that God chose that his son would be poor, that he would be very poor, that he would be poor all of his life. There are two things we need to think about. First of all, that according to his own words, what we do for the poor, we do for him. And secondly, that we ourselves must not be attached to worldly things and invested in seeking and getting things that make us comfortable. Our Father, who art in heaven, hallowed be thy name. Thy kingdom come, thy will be done, on earth as it is in heaven.
1: Give us this day our daily bread, and forgive us our trespasses, as we forgive those who trespass against us. And lead us not into temptation, but deliver us from evil. Amen.
0: Hail Mary, full of grace, the Lord is with thee. Blessed art thou amongst women, and blessed is the fruit of thy womb, Jesus.
1: Holy Mary, Mother of God, pray for us sinners, now and at the hour of our death. Amen.
0: Hail Mary, full of grace, the Lord is with thee. Blessed art thou amongst women, and blessed is the fruit of thy womb, Jesus.
1: Holy Mary, Mother of God, pray for us sinners, now and at the hour of our death. Amen.
0: Hail Mary, full of grace, the Lord is with thee. Blessed art thou amongst women, and blessed is the fruit of thy womb, Jesus.
1: Holy Mary, Mother of God, Pray for us sinners, now and at the hour of our death. Amen.
0: Hail Mary, full of grace, the Lord is with thee. Blessed art thou amongst women, and blessed is the fruit of thy womb, Jesus.
1: Holy Mary, Mother of God, pray for us sinners, now and at the hour of our death. Amen.
0: Hail Mary, full of grace, the Lord is with thee. Blessed art thou amongst women, and blessed is the fruit of thy womb, Jesus.
1: Holy Mary, Mother of God, pray for us sinners, now and at the hour of our death. Amen.
0: Hail Mary, full of grace, the Lord is with thee. Blessed art thou amongst women, and blessed is the fruit of thy womb, Jesus.
1: Holy Mary, Mother of God, pray for us sinners, now and at the hour of our death. Amen.
0: Hail Mary, full of grace, the Lord is with thee. Blessed art thou amongst women, and blessed is the fruit of thy womb, Jesus.
1: Holy Mary, Mother of God, pray for us sinners, now and at the hour of our death. Amen.
0: Hail Mary, full of grace, the Lord is with thee. Blessed art thou amongst women, and blessed is the fruit of thy womb, Jesus.
1: Holy Mary, Mother of God, pray for us sinners, now and at the hour of our death. Amen.
0: Hail Mary, full of grace, the Lord is with thee. Blessed art thou amongst women, and blessed is the fruit of thy womb, Jesus.
1: Holy Mary, Mother of God, pray for us sinners, now and at the hour of our death. Amen.
0: Hail Mary, full of grace, the Lord is with thee. Blessed art thou amongst women, and blessed is the fruit of thy womb, Jesus.
1: Holy Mary, Mother of God, pray for us sinners, now and at the hour of our death. Amen.
0: Glory be to the Father, and to the Son, and to the Holy Spirit.
1: As it was in the beginning, is now, and ever shall be, world without end. Amen.
0: O my Jesus, forgive us our sins. Save us from the fires of hell.
1: Bring all souls to heaven, especially those in most need of thy mercy.
0: The fourth joyful mystery, the presentation of the Christ child in the temple by Mary and Joseph. Our Father, who art in heaven, hallowed be thy name. Thy kingdom come, thy will be done, on earth as it is in heaven.
1: Give us this day our daily bread, and forgive us our trespasses, as we forgive those who trespass against us. And lead us not into temptation, but deliver us from evil. Amen.
0: Hail Mary, full of grace, the Lord is with thee. Blessed art thou amongst women, and blessed is the fruit of thy womb, Jesus.
1: Holy Mary, Mother of God, pray for us sinners, now and at the hour of our death. Amen.
0: Hail Mary, full of grace, the Lord is with thee. Blessed art thou amongst women, and blessed is the fruit of thy womb, Jesus.
1: Holy Mary, Mother of God, pray for us sinners, now and at the hour of our death. Amen.
0: Hail Mary, full of grace, the Lord is with thee. Blessed art thou amongst women, and blessed is the fruit of thy womb, Jesus.
1: Holy Mary, Mother of God, pray for us sinners, now and at the hour of our death. Amen.
0: Hail Mary, full of grace, the Lord is with thee. Blessed art thou amongst women, and blessed is the fruit of thy womb, Jesus.
1: Holy Mary, Mother of God, pray for us sinners, now and at the hour of our death. Amen.
0: Hail Mary, full of grace, the Lord is with thee. Blessed art thou amongst women, and blessed is the fruit of thy womb, Jesus.
1: Holy Mary, Mother of God, pray for us sinners, now and at the hour of our death. Amen.
0: Hail Mary, full of grace, the Lord is with thee. Blessed art thou amongst women, and blessed is the fruit of thy womb, Jesus.
1: Holy Mary, Mother of God, pray for us sinners, now and at the hour of our death. Amen.
0: Hail Mary, full of grace, the Lord is with thee. Blessed art thou amongst women, and blessed is the fruit of thy womb, Jesus.
1: Holy Mary, Mother of God, pray for us sinners, now and at the hour of our death. Amen.
0: Hail Mary, full of grace, the Lord is with thee. Blessed art thou amongst women, and blessed is the fruit of thy womb, Jesus.
1: Holy Mary, Mother of God, pray for us sinners, now and at the hour of our death. Amen.
0: Hail Mary, full of grace, the Lord is with thee. Blessed art thou amongst women, and blessed is the fruit of thy womb, Jesus.
1: Holy Mary, Mother of God, pray for us sinners, now and at the hour of our death. Amen.
0: Hail Mary, full of grace, the Lord is with thee. Blessed art thou amongst women, and blessed is the fruit of thy womb, Jesus.
1: Holy Mary, Mother of God, pray for us sinners, now and at the hour of our death. Amen.
0: Glory be to the Father, and to the Son, and to the Holy Spirit.
1: As it was in the beginning, is now, and ever shall be, world without end. Amen.
0: O my Jesus,
1: forgive us our sins.
0: Save us from
1: the fires of hell.
0: Bring
1: all souls to heaven,
0: especially
1: those in most need of thy mercy.
0: The fifth joyful mystery, the finding of the child Jesus in the temple. Our Father, who art in heaven, hallowed be thy name. Thy kingdom come, thy will be done, on earth as it is in heaven.
1: Give us this day our daily bread, and forgive us our trespasses, as we forgive those who trespass against us. And lead us not into temptation, but deliver us from evil. Amen.
0: Hail Mary, full of grace, the Lord is with thee. Blessed art thou amongst women, and blessed is the fruit of thy womb, Jesus.
1: Holy Mary, Mother of God, pray for us sinners, now and at the hour of our death. Amen.
0: Hail Mary, full of grace, the Lord is with thee. Blessed art thou amongst women, and blessed is the fruit of thy womb, Jesus.
1: Holy Mary, Mother of God, pray for us sinners, now and at the hour of our death. Amen.
0: Hail Mary, full of grace, the Lord is with thee. Blessed art thou amongst women, and blessed is the fruit of thy womb, Jesus.
1: Holy Mary, Mother of God, pray for us sinners, now and at the hour of our death. Amen.
0: Hail Mary, full of grace, the Lord is with thee. Blessed art thou amongst women, and blessed is the fruit of thy womb, Jesus.
1: Holy Mary, Mother of God, pray for us sinners, now and at the hour of our death. Amen.
0: Hail Mary, full of grace, the Lord is with thee. Blessed art thou amongst women, and blessed is the fruit of thy womb, Jesus.
1: Holy Mary, Mother of God, pray for us sinners, now and at the hour of our death. Amen.
0: Hail Mary, full of grace, the Lord is with thee. Blessed art thou amongst women, and blessed is the fruit of thy womb, Jesus.
1: Holy Mary, Mother of God, pray for us sinners, now and at the hour of our death. Amen.
0: Hail Mary, full of grace, the Lord is with thee. Blessed art thou amongst women, and blessed is the fruit of thy womb, Jesus.
1: Holy Mary, Mother of God, pray for us sinners, now and at the hour of our death. Amen.
0: Hail Mary, full of grace, the Lord is with thee. Blessed art thou amongst women, and blessed is the fruit of thy womb, Jesus.
1: Holy Mary, Mother of God, pray for us sinners, now and at the hour of our death. Amen.
0: Hail Mary, full of grace, the Lord is with thee. Blessed art thou amongst women, and blessed is the fruit of thy womb, Jesus.
1: Holy Mary, Mother of God, pray for us sinners, now and at the hour of our death. Amen.
0: Hail Mary, full of grace, the Lord is with thee. Blessed art thou amongst women, and blessed is the fruit of thy womb, Jesus.
1: Holy Mary, Mother of God, pray for us sinners, now and at the hour of our death. Amen.
0: Glory be to the Father, and to the Son, and to the Holy Spirit.
1: As it was in the beginning, is now, and ever shall be, world without end. Amen.
0: O my Jesus, forgive us our sins,
1: save us from the fires of hell, bring all souls to heaven, especially those in most need of thy mercy.
0: Hail, Holy Queen, Mother of Mercy, our life, our sweetness, and our hope. To thee do we cry, poor banished children of Eve. To thee do we send up our sighs, mourning and weeping in this valley of tears. Turn then, most gracious Advocate, thine eyes of mercy toward us, and after this our exile, show unto us the blessed fruit of thy womb, Jesus. O clement, O loving,
2: O sweet Virgin Mary, pray for us, O Holy Mother of God,
1: that we may be made worthy of the promises of Christ.
0: Let us pray. O God, whose only begotten Son, by his life, death, and resurrection,

0: resurrection, has purchased for us the rewards of eternal life. Grant, we beseech thee, that meditating on these mysteries of the most holy rosary of the Blessed Virgin Mary, we may imitate what they contain and obtain what they promise through the same Christ our Lord. Amen. May the divine assistance remain always with us, and may the souls of the faithful departed, through the mercy of God, rest in peace. Amen. May the Holy Virgin bless you with her loving child this day and forever. In the name of the Father, and of the Son, and of the Holy Spirit. Amen.
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6: Christ is the answer with Father John Ricardo.
7: You know, maybe we need to ask ourselves, do we really know Jesus? Maybe another way to ask that would be, how familiar are you with the Gospels? When I was living in D.C., I was on the plane taking a late flight home, sitting next to a young girl. She was probably 16, 17. I had my collar on and we got talking, and she said somehow in the course of the conversation, she acknowledged that she was running away from home and was in the midst of an awful lot of difficulties that were going on. Her story seemed to be remarkably akin to the story of the prodigal son, which we just heard this past Sunday at Mass, huh? And so I started to speak a little bit about that with her. And I said, you sound a little bit like the younger son in the story of the prodigal son. And she looked at me like I was from Mars. And I said, are you not familiar with the story of the prodigal son? And she says, no, never heard it. And I just looked at her and I says, oh my goodness, are you in for a wonderful evening?
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14: And welcome to Mother Angelica Answering the Call, a EWTN-produced program featuring the best of Mother Angelica's answers to inspired questions that were presented to her during her live shows during the 1980s and the 1990s shows that you can still see on EWTN. I'm Doug Keck, along with our chaplain here, Father Joseph Mary Wolf. It's always great to see you.
15: Good to be with you, and always to learn something new from Mother. There's always some new insight that we pick up and some new depth that we can plumb. Right?
14: Exactly, and there's four different topics we'll be talking about. Don't believe in God, a question about that. Does God or Satan send trials and temptations? A lot of people confused by that. why did Jesus speak in parables? I think the apostles wonder about that as well. Mm-hmm. And thankful for a wonderful husband. So we'll check that out at the end as well. So let's talk about the first one, a person talking to mother because they're having trouble believing in God.
15: Mm-hmm. You know, I often have talked to people on the airplane, and somehow the Lord places them right next to me and me to them, and they have questions. And oftentimes they'll say, well, I used to be Catholic, or I grew up Catholic, and they're no longer practicing the faith. And I actually give them the same advice that Mother here has, is that go to where the tabernacle is in the Catholic Church and just sit there, be before the Lord. Because I know in my own experience that He is there, mm-hmm. and that He always picks us up. He always comforts us. He always gives us light and grace for the journey. And I know that He'll do that for everyone.
14: Absolutely. And there is that powerful sense. At the same time, Mother's concern is that sometimes people, I think in this call as well, the idea, well, I'm not feeling God's presence. And mm-hmm. because I don't feel God's presence, it means He's not there. And that's totally untrue.
15: Exactly right. That we can't be going by our feelings. If we do, then we're just going to be on a roller coaster ride. You know, if God loves me, He doesn't love me. He loves me because our feelings come and go. But I like something that mm-hmm. Father Groeschel said to me once. He said, a lot of prayer is just showing up. Mm-hmm. And I'm saying, Lord, I'm here. I'm waiting. I'm longing. I'm thirsting. But I'm here. I believe in You.
14: Right. And another point Mother said, which is great, which I think is probably more prescient today than what she said. She talks about the idea that maybe you and your prayers weren't answered. Maybe you went to college and had one of those wacko professors yeah. who was an atheist, an agnostic, or whatever. And I think there's a lot of people, unfortunately, out there can sympathize with that and seeing some of the results of their children. But let's see what Mother Angelica actually said about this young person's lack of belief in God.
16: We have another call. Hello?
17: Hello.
16: Where are you from?
17: From Connecticut.
16: And what is your question?
17: Well, Mother Angelica, I don't really have a question. It's really just a statement about my feelings, and maybe after talking to some of your producers and brothers, maybe it just reflects how I feel over the past few years. But I really don't believe in God. And I don't mean to offend anybody there with that statement, but it's just a true feeling how I feel. And I guess I just decided to call you and just get what your perspective would be on that statement.
10: Well, you're going by your feelings, I think. What you're telling to me is you don't feel God, so you don't believe in God, huh? I'd like to dare you to do something. And since you can't answer me, I'll dare you now. I would like you to go to a Catholic church where there is the Blessed Sacrament and you can see it. You don't have to hunt all around for it. And don't go by your feelings. And say what you said tonight. The very fact that you're listening to me tonight is a sign that God, that loving, sacred heart of Jesus, is tugging at your heart. And He'll wait. He'll wait till you come to your senses. Maybe you got hurt by a priest or a religious. Maybe your prayers weren't answered. Maybe you went to college and had one of these wacko professors who was an atheist or an agnostic or whatever. But you wouldn't listen to me if there wasn't a part of your heart, be it ever so small, that seeks not a finite love, not a temporary love, till death do us part, but an infinite love that is forever. Forever. And He came as man that you may know for sure there is a God. And I will pray for you. Don't know your name,
16: But I will say tonight before I go to bed, Jesus, give her a tiny, tiny bit of your love, because she's not ready for a lot of it now. Tug at her heart and let her know you love her as if no one else existed, and that you are very hurt, that you, creator of all, giving all you had to her, still does not love you. Why don't you go to some good Catholic church and just sit there, and I will pray for you. There's something in you that made you cough, and something else that makes you listen.
14: Very good, and moving ahead, our next call has to do with, does God or Satan send trials and temptations? A lot of people wonder about, why does God allow these things? Am I being tempted by God? Is it the devil?
15: So God permits, he only permits things. And I like something, I've been reading a book recently by an American exorcist, and he says, you know, the devil's on a short leash. He's not permitted to do all that he could do, or we'd be dead, or the earth would be destroyed. But God does permit him some leeway. Why? Only that he can turn it to our good, to our spiritual growth.
14: Right. And I think it's interesting, Mother kind of comments a little bit about it, because I think our sense is that sometimes people get carried away pointing at the devil as everything that happens to them is because of the devil. But she said, I think today the devil doesn't have to do too much.
15: Yeah.
14: Billboards do it. Television does it. Books, magazines, and I'm sure she would have said the internet at the time, if it was now. And I mean, there's temptations everywhere. And that's, you know, they used to say sometimes in the old days that the devil sleeps in Hollywood.
15: Yeah. And but where sin abounds, we know that grace abounds all the more, that we can be the greatest saints in a time when we're surrounded by temptation, and God's grace is always going to be sufficient for us to overcome temptation, and it's going to be in Christ, because he was never defeated by temptation. It's in Christ that we too will defeat the devil's wiles or the world.
14: And if we fall, we can still get up again, just like our Lord did. And now let's see what Mother Angelica had to say about, does God or Satan send trials and temptations?
16: We have a call. Hello?
18: Hello, Mother?
16: Yeah.
18: This is Jackie. I'm in Mississippi. I have a question for you. Do you believe that Satan sends the trials and tribulations and tests, or that they're sent by God, but we ask in the Lord's Prayer to lead us not into temptation? Does Satan send the trials and tribulations and the tests, or does God send them to hurt us?
16: Satan tempts us and God permits it. There's a big difference. When God allowed us free will and poor Adam and Eve flopped and fell flat on their face and we inherited all that, we have free will, then automatically you have the ability to make wrong choices. That's the whole point. And so God allows that because he gave you free will. But not to have free will would be terrible. The devil tempts us, and our dear Lord allows it so that we can overcome him. In the scriptures it said the Holy Spirit led Jesus into the desert to be tempted. I think today the devil doesn't have to do too much. Billboards do it, television does it, books, magazines. I mean, there's temptations everywhere. The devil will always do his best to tempt you into sin until you get to that place where you love sin. That's what he wants. He wants you down there with him. And not because he loves you, he hates you. Remember, when you do what the enemy tempts you to do, he does it out of pure hatred. What God permits is that he gives you grace, he gives you knowledge, he gives you light to overcome temptation. God does not leave us alone. Neither does he leave us in a vacuum. If he allows the enemy to tempt, it's only for our good. So we rise above, that we make a choice in favor of God, in favor of his commandments, in favor of his law. And then you win, and the enemy loses. That's why our Lord said one time, there is rejoicing in heaven when one sinner repents.

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1: Prayer changes everything. We read in sacred scripture that when we come to God in prayer, He changes our lot. It isn't so much that the circumstances change. It is that we change, and therefore we see the circumstances differently. Prayer does everything for us. It is indeed the air that fills our soul, just as the oxygen fills our lungs. We can't do without prayer. To do without prayer means we languish and we die. God wants us to have life and to have it to the full.
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4: And thank you so much for staying with us. Part two, I'm Doug Kecht here with, of course, Father Joseph Mary Wolfe, our chaplain at EWTN. Mother Angelica Answering the Call is the program. This question came in to Mother: why did Jesus speak in parables? What do you think about that, Father?
5: You know, it's interesting. I've been meditating on this myself about, you think of the early Christians, or you think of the time of St. Augustine, or you think of St. John Vianney. They heard these same scripture readings. They were fed by these same scripture readings. And Mother makes a very important point here, that the reason the Lord talked in parables is because it's relevant in every age and every circumstance.
4: Yeah, I noticed that too, and I highlighted that myself when I heard her say that, because it really stood out to me as something I hadn't really thought of before. It was a little more bore in the past, like, well, she says that, our Lord says that so that the average person doesn't really understand, and then the Lord could explain it to the apostles on the side. So you get to, but it is the idea that someone can understand at least the basic story of the prodigal son or the other parables that are out there without knowing explicit what was going on in first century Israel.
5: And we remember things by having pictures, right? So that's a memory device, is right, to picture something, have a visible thing that you picture. Well, the Lord taught with visible images. Right. And this is something we can retain. Well, the seed being sown on the ground and the thorns and these sorts of things we can envision and we can remember and learn.
4: Right, and those images then transcend language difficulties, because, you know, the same image may mean a different word in a different language, but the understanding is the same. And I also thought it was interesting that Mother indicates that sometimes she's been called a little too earthy. But let's see what she had to say about why Jesus spoke in parables.
6: We have another call. Hello?
7: Hello, Mother. My name is Tom, and I'm from Pennsylvania.
6: Good. What's your question?
7: Well, first of all, I just want to say what a thrill it is for me to be talking with you, and I want to thank you 10 million times for EWTN and for sharing with us your knowledge and wisdom. Thank you so much. And I have a very simple question for you. Mm-hmm. Why do you think Jesus spoke in parables rather than in simple terms?
6: Mm-hmm. Well, the parable is a simple term, but it will go on. It would not go on for centuries. If he spoke, like I just did now, about a taxi cab driver, well, what happened centuries later? Didn't have such a thing. And you say, what is that? The Lord spoke in parables that so the lesson would last throughout the centuries. Every generation and every language can understand a parable. Why? Because the people at the time lived those things. See? Yeah, I try to speak in your language because it's my language. Some people say to me, Mother, you're too earthy. Well, wait, what's earthy? See, I lived a hard life. I know what's going on. I know how bad you can be and how holy you can be. And I don't mind sharing my faults and weaknesses with you. We're family. I don't mind sharing my experiences with you. It's a kind of, they're all true. But that makes you laugh, cry, and you remember. I didn't say anything profound. I haven't said a profound thing in the last 16 years. I don't know profound things. But see, I only speak to you in your language because it happens to be mine. But if I say something that means you do the same thing, you'll remember it forever. Don't you? See, why? Because it's something you do, and we are people.

0: people throughout the centuries. We never change. People are people. We all suffer from the consequences of original sin. I know my liberal brothers don't think so, but I know so. We're all in the same boat. We're hot-tempered, we're impatient, we don't like the weight, we gossip, we talk about the faults of others, we commit all 10 commandments, we're against them. I mean, we commit every sin you can think, and I bet you this century has gotten some sins never thought of before. I mean, we got them. But we all have the same need. There's nobody I know doesn't have exactly the same need to know God, to live in peace, to live in joy, and to love. You see, we all have the same needs and the same sins. And that's what should make us close. And that's why Jesus spoke in parables. Because tonight we learned that one parable. It's gone down through centuries. What we read tonight, St. Francis read, St. Thomas read, St. Catherine of Siena read, they all understood that many times we bear no fruit. Many times the world chokes it out of us. Many times we have human respect and we don't even pretend we know Jesus. And many times we bear 30, 60, or 100-fold. We're all family. We share the same Father. And we must love each other as brothers and sisters, because that's what we're going to have in heaven. That man or woman that you hate so much, well, you may find him right next to you in the great kingdom. And let me tell you, you're going to love him, and he's going to love you, and you're going to live forever in the happy kingdom. So why not start now? Why make yourself miserable, huh? When you could just as well begin your heaven here. Many have already begun their hell here. And the rest of us, we're in purgatory here. May we grow out of it as we get older. So that when we get older, we're not worried about having the seed choked, but we are bearing more and more fruit. Well, I love you, and God loves you. And love is what makes us family. I no longer call you servants, he said. I call you friend. Bye now.
1: And closing out our program, we have a very uplifting phone call. Mm-hmm. A woman calls in being thankful for her wonderful husband, talking to Mother Angelica about it.
2: So we were talking before the show that this was probably Terry, your wife, calling in. Do you think that was true, Doug?
1: Yes, that was exactly what I planted that seed in your mind as part of my parable discussion earlier.
2: But I think, you know, what Mother makes an excellent point here is that the gospel is of value to everybody. What Jesus taught is from the eternal word, from God himself. And so whether you're a non-Catholic, a non-Christian even, that you will benefit from the teachings of Christ.
1: Right, and also in this case, the woman was thankful because her husband was Catholic. They raised their children Catholic, and she's a Baptist, as you'll find out. And she really mm-hmm. appreciated the insights into Catholicism. And like you just said, Father, so much of what EWTN can do is not only recatechize Catholics, but also reach mm-hmm. out to non-Catholics and to give them a better understanding, at least, of Catholicism.
2: And I know Father Groeschel used to reach out to his Jewish friends, and he had Jewish listeners that would write to him, and we have many non-Catholics who watch and benefit from the network because the gospel is perennial truth.
1: Right, absolutely. It's the eternal word, and that's the name of this network. Thankful for a wonderful husband. So says Mother Angelica.
0: We have another call. Hello?
3: Hello, Mother Angelica?
0: Yeah, where are you from?
3: My name's Brenda. I'm calling from Ridgecrest, California.
0: And what are you grateful for?
3: I am grateful because I have a wonderful husband. I have severe asthma, and there are so many days that I can't take care of myself. And God has given me a wonderful husband who lovingly and he willingly cares for me and for our three kids, three girls. God has taught us both so much through my illness, and I'm thankful to God for each and every day he gives me. And I'm also thankful to you, Mother Angelica, because I'm a Baptist. My husband is a Catholic. We've decided to raise our children Catholic. And through your teachings, I've learned so much about Catholicism that I was so wrong about. And I am so grateful to you because it helps me to be a better mother and a better wife. Thank you very much.
0: Oh, you're welcome. I think if every agnostic, every atheist, every non-Catholic, every Jew would even try to learn something about the Catholic faith, it would make them happier. It would bring them closer to Jesus. And I'm so happy that you are learning more and more about the faith. And you know, it's wonderful that you are so grateful for your family. A lot of us forget our families. We forget. Even if we didn't have the best one in the world, they brought us into the world, and for that we owe them an unbelievable debt of gratitude. They are important to us, and we can't take our families for granted any more than we can take our friends for granted, you know? See, to take people for granted is a lack of gratitude, huh?
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0: Welcome to the Catholic Sphere. Each week we have a different host and a different focus as we tackle topics important to Catholics around the globe. I'm your host this week, Father Joseph Mary. Today we'll be discussing once again religious communities devoted to adoration of the Most Blessed Sacrament. Mother Marie Andre is a poor Claire of Perpetual Adoration and is the abbess of Our Lady of Solitude Monastery, joining us from Phoenix, Arizona. My confrere, Father Miguel Marie, is a Franciscan missionary of the Eternal Word and serves at the Shrine of the Most Blessed Sacrament in Hanceville, Alabama. And Sister Guadalupe of the Divine Master is a Perpetual Adoration Sister of the Blessed Sacrament, joining us from Mater Ecclesiae Monastery in Sioux Falls, South Dakota. Now, we know that our U.S. bishops have begun this wonderful initiative of a Eucharistic revival. I'd like to ask you, why is that important for the United States of America? Mother Andre, why do you think that that is something key and important for the renewal of the faith in the United States?
1: Can we possibly love and know Jesus enough? And so this could only be for the good. I'm aware of the polls of, you know, Catholics and Christians that aren't, they don't believe in the Lord's true presence. And so anything

0: can only be good, can be for the better of knowing the Lord. And I know there's a lot of people, faithful people out there that are working so hard to make the Lord known, catechesis and exhortation. I think it's important too to have a foundation of gratitude so that we know exactly who the Lord is and what he's done for us and how much he loves us. He says in the scripture, when the Son of Man comes back, will he find any faith? And of course, he's talking about a second coming, but the sisters and I have talked about that. And in a way, it's regretful on our part that he would have to even ask that. But in discussing that, we want to, in our own lives, make sure that he is loved all the more and appreciated, amongst the sisters and community, but also, making it known to the people around us. I'd mentioned to you before, Father, and this past December, we had the 40 hours devotion. Our bishop had written a document on that. And so we wanted to be able to extend that to the public, to let them know that the Lord is present here. You know, he's in the desert, and I often think of the people. There's a freeway to the south of us driving back and forth, and I often wonder, do they know who is here on his Eucharistic throne? And of course, so we open the chapel to the public day and night, and of course, I also said that no matter who shows, as long as the sisters are there, the 40 straight hours, which we were giving him thanks and praise for all that he's done for us.
1: Father Miguel, you've been appointed by the bishop to be involved in a unique way as one of the committees for the Diocese of Birmingham. Talk about that appointment and maybe some of the initiatives that are happening at the Shrine of the Most Blessed Sacrament.
2: Yeah, I was invited to be part of one of the committees of this Eucharistic revival in our diocese. Mine particularly is in the liturgy and worship. And so part of our role is advising, giving suggestion, and even helping with the preparation to execute the different events. And this year, so far, we have two approved events. That one will be the Diocesan Corpus Christi procession, and then the other one is October 22nd of this year, which is the feast of St. John Paul II. Part of it is we have the Eucharistic Center there in Hansville, John Paul II Eucharistic Center. And so that will happen this year for sure. Others are still kind of like being considered, suggested, and so forth.
1: Sister Guadalupe, I know when the PCPAs came here to the Irondale area, people became aware of Eucharistic adoration. They would come here for adoration. I'm sure that must be the effect there of your presence there in South Dakota. Talk about the importance of a community like your own in adoration and how that can help in the revival of Eucharistic devotion.
3: Well, Father, as a community, when we heard this revival that the bishops were preparing, we were overjoyed because we would like many people know Jesus, as we had that blessing to be in front of his Eucharistic presence daily. And we would like many people to share the same experience and to know that he is real, he is alive, he is ready to hear you, and he's with his open arms waiting for whoever wants to come to him. And for us was a surprise when we heard that here in the United States, even there are many Catholics who do not believe in the real presence of Jesus in the Blessed Sacrament. That was hard for us to hear that. But we hear that when we move from the old monastery to this new monastery, because there were many people who were overjoyed with this, because then they will have the opportunity to come and adore Jesus. Now that we have the opportunity to open the chapel to the public from 7 o'clock in the morning until 6. But that's exciting is because before, for a long time, 16 years, we had been adoring Jesus instead of public. We had been adoring him in the basement because we didn't have a special chapel for him and no building for the sisters. But now that we have the building and we have the new chapel for Jesus, it's just something beautiful that we cannot express with our own words. How many people come visit him, and now that the priests are starting to talk about the Eucharistic presence in the Blessed Sacrament, that he is real, just to see more people coming is something that I think, and all of us think, that that will help this church here in this country to have more vocations to the priesthood or religious life. And this is wonderful because also will help the family to grow stronger. Now there is a lot of brokenness, but I think if they continue to talk about the real presence, it will help a lot.
1: Now, each of you has joined a community devoted to Eucharistic adoration. You've been in the community for a number of years. How has your love and appreciation, gratitude for the reality of the real presence grown in your years within your religious life? Mother Andre?
0: Like any relationship with a loved one, and in this case with my heavenly spouse, the Lord's love is unchanging, and my love, I feel, has matured, and going through in sickness and in health and in the good and the bad, and I realize the beauty of my life, that the Lord is always faithful and committed. That was always important to me. I prayed to Saint Joseph when I was 11 years old to marry the perfect man, and of course he took me literally, and I wanted, even back then, I wanted somebody that I knew I could count on and would be with me. And that love has increased. And of course, there's sorrows and joys. The Lord is always present. When I was younger, I might have had more romantic feelings. But then as you get older, you realize the love matures, and you realize it is in the will, it's not in the feelings. And so when the Lord is calling and asking, he gives you the grace to say yes to him, and I look forward to continue to grow old with him. He remains ever young, but and being with him, in heaven.
1: Father Miguel, how has your own devotion to the Blessed Sacrament grown or deepened over your years of religious life?
2: I honestly don't know if I hope I'm growing. I hope it's deepened. The one thing that Mother said about the Lord's fidelity, and I have to say, I think the more I am in the community, witnessing to our Lord's true presence, I do see more and more in a tangible way His fidelity in providing, me, or even just simple as hearing my confession over and over again. He always offered that mercy. And going to the Blessed Sacrament Chapel, whether in Hansville or wherever I go, that give me such peace that He always accepts us who we are. I think that's one thing that I, can respond.
1: He's always there. He's always ready to listen to us. Yeah. And we always find a refuge in His Eucharistic heart.
2: That's right. That's right. It's like a place of default for me to go to the chapel. Yes. No matter what kind of, sometimes it's very stressful situation, or you know, whatever the situation is. So I go to the chapel, and by the time I get out, I'm renewed.
1: Yes.
2: And the peace come back, mm-hmm. you know.
1: Sister Guadalupe, you talked about a lot of people experience brokenness today and how a devotion to the Blessed Sacrament can be a remedy for them. Talk about maybe that experience you've seen in others, but also your own experience and growth over the years in your own devotion to the Blessed Sacrament. How has it been a blessing, a healing, in a way, in your own life?
3: Well, yes, Father, I just remember when I was, long time ago, when I was younger, and I adore and love Jesus in the Blessed Sacrament, but it never been like that before. I remember when I was a teenager and I was passing through a very dark time, and I see the situation that my family has passing through. My parents, they were like, they wanted to be separated, and the way how my mom faced those things, and she always was going to see Jesus in the Blessed Sacrament. And also I remember very well that age when one of my brother passed away, she saw that with peace and took it with, I don't know, with something that I couldn't understand. And I asked her, why you look so peaceful when there is a lot of painful things happening in our family, doing things like that. And it was very just peaceful to hear my mom say, well, I learned everything from there. And I say, well, there, but where? And she just showed me the tabernacle where Jesus was reposed. And that age, it was for me to understand that Jesus was alive over there, that he was real. And one day, just out of curiosity, I just went to see him. And I just say, Jesus, I don't know, you are God and you are in that small box. And it looks like you don't care about my situation, my problems, what is going on. It's like you don't know nothing. And I was just complaining about my situation. And I remember that I need to walk 2 hours from my house to the school. And I just passed 5 minutes in front of the Blessed Sacrament, and I always say, Jesus, I don't know if you are listening. I don't know if you are there, but I just want you to know that we will lie, that you come and help my family. And it was my prayer. And then little by little, I start to feel peace that I couldn't experience before. But that happened just visiting Jesus 5 minutes after school, before school, and it helps me a lot to grow in that devotion. But in the beginning was hard to see that he was alive, he was real, and that he really cares about me.
1: Yes,
3: I couldn't believe that.
1: Yes, well, let's talk about some of the answered prayers. You know, I know, Sister Guadalupe, that you have on your website, and I'll talk to you in a bit, some of the people who are giving testimony to different answered prayer. But Mother Andre, have you seen some of the fruits of your life of adoration in people receiving what you've been asking for and praying for? Certainly did with Mother Angelica in the years that we knew her, but any stories that you could tell us?
0: Of course, living with Mother, and I know the sisters in Hansel would be aware of this even more so, but in the time that I was living with her, you know, I witnessed her physical healing. I witnessed her trusting in God's providence. I witnessed many miracles at the network, so much so that they could almost become commonplace. And thinking back on it, I have to remind myself, they were not commonplace, you know. Of course, for myself and the sisters out on Foundation, you know, the Lord called us. And we left, we didn't have much. And then, you know, where we are now used to be a land full of cactus and coyotes, and now the Lord has a Eucharistic throne here. The cactus and coyotes are still here, but there's a beautiful chapel, and the Lord provided a monastery for his nuns, and now, you know, people are coming out where there was nothing, and to worship the Lord. And that, to me, is miraculous. He decides where he's going to put you, and he provides the resources, and he wants you to say yes and to be proactive and to move forward. And he provides, you know, that was Mother's life. She always relied on the Lord's providence. That's particular charism of our life. And when you're going through it, it's not that easy. When you look back on it and you see then what the Lord's accomplished and done, he provides, you know. But each time is new, and we have to keep trusting and providing. And, you know, it is a miracle having the Lord present here. And, you know, living with him is extraordinary, 24 hours, 7 days a week.
1: Yes, that's definitely something that Mother Angelica really imbued into us, was trusting in his divine providence. You know, that sometimes things didn't always go right immediately, but you persevere and your trust and your hope in God, and he's going to come through in one way or another. He's going to bring good out of the situation. Father Miguel, so talk about your own experience. Do you know of people that have received blessings there at the Shrine of the Blessed Sacrament, or maybe something, a memory you have of Mother Angelica?
2: The one that I wanted to share is the, I don't know what the Lord is doing whenever this happened. And sometimes I give a tour of the shrine informally, or some people, whatever. But sometimes I see people, when I bring them to the chapel, they were like really moved, and then they just start tearing up. And that happened quite a bit. And then also we have this healing service at the shrine, which is a very Eucharistic center. And then when we bring, part of it is we bring the Blessed Sacrament and the monstrance to each person, and we would just pause for a few seconds and then go to the next person all the way to the end. And some of these people, they are so moved. Again, I don't know what the Lord is doing, but I can see by their bodily experience, tears, that the Lord was touching their soul, their mind and heart. It's always making me realize, you know, there's a lot of things I don't see, but the Lord is working today.
1: Yes. You know, Mother Angelica wanted us to start those healing services shortly after I was ordained, because she knows that we're all broken, we're all in need of healing, and often it is an interior sort of thing. And acceptance of suffering. Sometimes we have seen physical healings as well. And so she looked at what they did at Lourdes, where they have a Eucharistic procession every day during the pilgrimage season, and there's always a blessing of the sick. And a number of the miracles that happened at Lourdes were with the blessing of the Blessed Sacrament. So Sister Guadalupe, I know that you have on your website, you have some videos of people talking about the power of prayer. So could you talk about that, the power of prayer, and maybe some of the things that you've seen through your intercession?
3: Yeah, Father, we have received a lot of good witnesses. They say many people say it's because of your prayers we heal of these, and physical or spiritual or emotional. But obviously we know that what we are doing is just pray. The work is God, the one who is working in their lives. It's not our job, but our job is just to pray and to tell him these are the needs of the people. They need this, or they need healing in this part, you know. And he's the one who answering those prayers. There are many examples we have received, but many, I think, we don't know, and I think we don't need to know then, but the good thing is the people, they know that Jesus is present there, and that gave us a lot of great joy. And one example that I would like to speak, because I think it's not on the website that we have, is one lady who was, it was his son was killed in car accident, and the gentleman who was driving the car is wealthy and has a lot of money, he say, well, just not to go to the prison. I just want to give you a lot of money. Tell me how much do you want or how much do you need, and I will be free of everything. And I remember the answer of the mom say, well, keep your money and keep your freedom. I don't need anything, because my son, it was a gift from God, and it has no price. And I asked her, how did she did that? How was for her like easy to forgive that gentleman? And she say, well, I have not done this for myself, but it was Jesus in the Blessed Sacrament who gave me the strength to face this situation differently. And I think the power of forgiveness coming from the Eucharistic presence, it means a lot. It makes me think about how many people in our time, if only they can come and visit the Lord, they will have the power of forgiving.
1: Well, let's move on to the challenges. Mother Marie Andre, do you have a particular challenge you'd like to give to our viewers today regarding the Blessed Sacrament?
0: I would challenge each person to, when they're in front of the Blessed Sacrament or even at Mass, to really, abandon and surrender themselves and trust in what he's saying, that he is fully present in the Blessed Sacrament, that he hears us, he loves us, he cares about us. He's the same Lord that Our Lady gave birth to and walked in Palestine, and he, we can still have that kind of relationship with him that his contemporaries had with him, even though we can't see the corporeal extension of his presence in the sacred host. But I think of what St. Thomas Aquinas said, that, faith is sufficient for that. And that if we continue to abandon that desire to the Lord, to trust and be faithful that he is present, that he does love us, he'll make himself more and more known to us.
1: Father Miguel, what is your challenge?
2: I think my challenge would be, I know we have viewers who are not Catholics as well. I would challenge them to look at John 6, just read the entire chapter of John 6, and ask, why did most people who were following our Lord, after that, they decide to leave? What was it that made them to leave?
1: Very good. Sister Guadalupe, do you have a challenge for our viewers regarding the Blessed Sacrament?
3: Yeah, my challenge is to invite each one of them, whatever situation are passing through, or they need they are doing a strong decision in their life, even their marriage or their vocation, whatever it is, just to go to the Blessed Sacrament in the chapel that is close to you. But even if Jesus is in the tabernacle, don't be afraid like me a long time ago that he will not listen. He is there. He is real. He is alive. And he will listen to you, and he is always welcome you. Just go and talk with him, and maybe you will not feel anything, but you just keep going and keep going, and that way you will grow in faith and love in him.
1: Wonderful. And my challenge is to ask yourself the question, why are there people, men and women, who are devoted to the Blessed Sacrament and even devote their entire lives in adoration of the Blessed Sacrament? Perhaps there's something to it. And maybe you young men and women there who are considering vocations, maybe the Lord's calling you to give your life too to the Lord in a particular way, to Adoration of the Blessed Sacrament. So thank you three for being part of this show today. You've added so much to our understanding and hopefully our love of the Blessed Sacrament. And may Almighty God bless all of you, the Father and the Son and the Holy Spirit. Thank you for joining us today. We'll see you next week here on the Catholic Sphere.
4: There's a way of life where we learn that in giving, we receive. It's our refuge from chaos and light to guide us through darkness. It's a place where the broken receive healing and repentant hearts find mercy. So where is this hope and who knows the way? Our hope rests in Jesus and His church leads the way. So if you're longing to fill an emptiness, we invite you to experience the peace that only comes from God. We are Catholic. Welcome home.
5: Now, Catechism Wisdom with me, Dr. Ray Guarendi, and Father Larry Richards.
6: Father Larry, from the Catechism of the Catholic Church, section 2496. The means of social communication, especially mass media, can give rise to a certain passivity among users, making them less than vigilant consumers of what is said or shown. Users should practice moderation and discipline in their approach to the mass media. Some people say, I gotta get rid of my TV. Maybe, in some folks, I don't have a computer.
7: Mm-hmm.
6: Is that wrong, Father? Is that stuff bad?
7: It could be. Anything that alters our reality. Sometimes people just go onto the internet, just sit there and, you know, they get lazy and they spend their whole day just going through the TV set, drawing with their mouths, and this is their reality. And God wants us to be engaged with life, engaged with others. And sometimes when we're just on these other media outlets, we just be engaged with a box. We become engaged with a screen instead of engaged with people. Now, you could say, well, there's other people on the other side of that. Sometimes. But the reality is that we have to go and say, God's calling us to so much more. And think about how much time is wasted of our lives. And the deepest need in everyone's heart is to be loved and have relationships. And those TV and all the other stuff rob us of our relationships and that connection. That's why so many people today are so lonely, because they don't have real people to interconnect with. And they're trying to think, again, it comes to the lie of the box, that if I sit there and watch TV and I see these things or I go on the internet, that I'm going to connect. And it's just so often an artificial connectingness. And that's why we're still lonely inside. God made us need each other on purpose, that He made us need each other, that we come and we get mostly who we are, the best who we are, is when we interact and have relationships with others.
8: Mother Angelica, answering the call.
9: Will we have a call? I've been forgetting about these calls. Hello?
10: Hello, Mother Angelica.
9: Hey, where are you from?
10: I'm from New Jersey, and my name is Grace.
9: Wonderful. What is your question?
10: Well, before I say anything, I just want to tell you I love you dearly, and I praise God for you.
9: Thank you.
10: I do want to speak about nursing homes. My comment is, we are all brothers and sisters in Christ. I want to give you an example. I volunteered, and I asked the Blessed Mother to give me the worst cases, okay? Well, I saw the worst cases. I went home and I cried. I went to the Blessed Mother. I said, you're going to have to do it. I can't. I got up the next morning and I went. I don't know. I went. There was this woman. She chewed on a sock constantly, and she just made guttural sounds. I went every day. And, you know, one day she spoke to me. She told me about a ranch, about a horse. Not clearly, but I understood it. Mm-hmm. And I just want to say that we are all brothers and sisters in Christ. Mm-hmm. Even though she had no one, she had me, her sister.
9: That's something we have forgotten. Because the world, in newspapers, in radio, in television, everywhere, always builds everybody up to perfection. Old people look like they just came out of Vogue. When you're 89, you can't look like Vogue. You can't. why can't you be a beautiful old person? You say, well, Mother, you don't have any wrinkles. Well, if I lost 50 pounds, I would. We can't go by that. See, we have been raised in a world that says, you know, it's survival of the fittest. You're not fit. I don't think that's the right way of thinking. Not only are we fit, we're absolutely necessary for the salvation of many, many souls. For example, I don't know how many thousands of rosaries we gave away. Only because you make them. You've got time. Make rosaries that you don't have to feel useless. Because, you see, God is still with you. He's still in you. You look like Him. You're made to His image. Age doesn't mean anything. I would think, to the best of your ability, do what you can. And many of you are listening to me tonight in nursing homes, and nobody comes to visit. But your angel's there. Your God is there. The people around you are there. And even if you're alone, and the inside of your heart, He's there. So I don't want you to be lonely. Your greatest time to work is now. The greatest time to work is now. Prayer is work. Going to Mass is work. Everything is work. Our whole life is one of work. If you're saying that my sisters that are before the Blessed Sacrament day and night are not working, then you've never prayed. So remember, don't snuff your life out because somebody thinks you should, or you get rid of pain. This is all a lie. Don't buy the lie. You're valuable, very valuable to God. And you will give Him pleasure and joy. If you can wake up in the age of 85 and say, thank you, God, I have one more day to love you.
8: For more about Mother Angelica, visit EWTNRC.com.
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13: He is the founding member of the Franciscan Friars of the Renewal, a teacher, retreat leader, and spiritual director. Father Andrew Apostoli is next on EWTN, Catholic Radio for the Philippines.

0: 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Today's hour is from the Fathers of Mercy Parish Mission Series, God Calls Us Constantly to Himself. This is talk number 5, In the Company of Sinners, by Father Waite Menezes.
1: Hello, once again, we welcome you all back to the 5th of our 6-part conference series titled, God Calls Us Constantly to Himself. God calls us constantly to Himself. My name is Father Waite Menezes, and I'm a member of the Fathers of Mercy, an itinerant missionary preaching order based outside of South Union, Kentucky, near Bowling Green, Kentucky. We go into parishes for about a week at a time and preach the traditional week-long parish mission at the invitation of the pastor, and then we're off to the next one after that. And at the end of this program, we'll be shown our name and address on the screen that you can write us or have your pastor write us if you believe that he would like to have a parish mission for the parish. We also preach specialized retreats for certain groups, such as husband and wife retreats, father-son retreats, mother-daughter retreats, catechism retreats, confirmation candidate retreats,

0: etc. So please call the Fathers of Mercy if we can serve you in any way. It's a pleasure for me to be giving this six-part conference series here at the Shrine of the Most Blessed Sacrament of Our Lady of the Angels Monastery here in Hanceville, Alabama, home to the Poor Clare Nuns of Perpetual Adoration, this particular congregation of Poor Clare Nuns having been founded by Mother Angelica, who also is the foundress of EWTN. We are now going to have our fifth conference of the six-part series, and this conference is titled In the Company of Sinners, Striving to Become Saints. In the Company of Sinners, Striving to Become Saints. And then our sixth and final conference is titled Fear of the Lord and Forgiveness of Injuries, Giving All to God. Fear of the Lord and forgiveness of injuries, giving all to God. For those of you just joining us now for the first time, I'd like to give you the titles of our first four talks. The first one was titled The Dignity of the Human Person, Made in the Image of God. The second conference was titled The Necessity of the Spiritual Life, How and Why It Is We Know We Are Called to a Spiritual Life, which is nothing more than communion with God, and that we are called to this intimate communion. And the third conference was titled, God Calls Us Constantly to Himself, God in Search of My Love. And each one of us has the right and the dignity to say that word, my. God in search of my love personally and individually. God calls me. Each one of us here can say that. And then the fourth talk was titled The Communion of Saints. And I recap that now, just very briefly, our fourth conference, The Communion of Saints. But before I do so, I'd like us to open with an opening prayer. So if you could please bow your heads and join me in the sign of the cross. In the name of the Father, and of the Son, and of the Holy Spirit.
1: Amen.
0: Almighty and ever-living God, made in your image, every human person is called to know, love, and serve you as his sole origin and end. We ask you to therefore instill in us a deep love, honor, and respect for the dignity of the human person and the sanctity of human life, as you call each one of us to eternal beatitude, heaven for all eternity with you. We ask this through your Son, our Lord Jesus Christ, who lives and reigns with you in the unity of the Holy Spirit, one God, forever and ever.
1: Amen.
0: Glory be to the Father, and to the Son, and to the Holy Spirit.
1: As it was in the beginning, is now, and shall be, world without end.
0: Our Lady, help of Christians,
1: pray for us.
0: In the name of the Father, and of the Son, and of the Holy Spirit. And it's with great appropriateness, I believe, that we call upon our Blessed Virgin Mother Mary, help of Christians, to assist all of us in striving to become great saints, as she is the Queen of Angels and Saints, two of her titles given in her, the Litany of Loreto, the Litany of the Blessed Virgin Mary, as I said last talk, are just two of her 2,000 plus titles that she has. She is our Mother, she's the Mother of Christ, the daughter of the Father, and the spouse of the Holy Spirit. In recapping our last talk, which was the fourth talk titled The Communion of Saints, I just basically gave some doctrine concerning the doctrine of the Communion of Saints. I'd like to read a couple of paragraphs out of the Catechism in this regard that will help us. Remember, every Catholic home should have a copy of the Catechism of the Catholic Church. No more excuses. You know, I heard a priest say one time, the Catechism's out. No more excuses for the laity's ignorance, and no more excuses for priests preaching liberalism from the pulpit, teachings that are not in line with the chair of St. Peter, that are not in line with Rome. Why, once again? Because the Catechism's out. It's been out now for almost 10 years. I don't even like to call it the new catechism anymore. It's not new anymore. It's our most current catechism, but it's not new in regards to its promulgation. So the catechism's out. No more excuse for the laity's ignorance, and no more excuses for priests preaching liberalism from the pulpit, meaning simply teachings that are not in line with the church, in line with the chair of Peter. The Catechism talks about the three states of the church, which we talked about last conference. The three states of the church: when the Lord comes in glory and all his angels with him, death will be no more, and all things will be subject to him. But at the present time, some of his disciples are pilgrims on earth. Pilgrims on earth sounds like members of the church, militant. Members of the church, militant. Very good. Others have died and are being purified. Others have died and are being purified. Sounds like members of the church,
1: suffering.
0: And still others are in glory, currently contemplating in full light God himself, triune in one, exactly as he is. Sounds like members of the church,
1: triumphant.
0: So this is a three-tiered hierarchy of the communion of saints. Members of the church triumphant in heaven, members of the church militant on earth, and members of the church suffering in purgatory, who are assured heaven. They are doing their temporal time because they died not in a state of mortal sin, but they died in a state of venial sin, which still needed to be purified and atoned for, and past mortal sin already forgiven that had to be purified and atoned for. During our last talk, we also quoted St. Bernard of Clairvaux, the great abbot and doctor of the church, who died in the year 1153. We quoted him as having said a very beautiful and important quote: "The saints have no need of honor from us, neither does our devotion add the slightest thing to what is already theirs. Clearly, if we venerate their memory, it serves us, not them. But nevertheless, I tell you, when I do think of them, I feel myself inflamed by a tremendous yearning." A beautiful quote. We talked about the saints in heaven being the great cloud of witnesses once again, or the great cast of thousands. Whether canonized or not, everyone in heaven is a saint. And the church, through her authority as the bride of Christ, having been founded by him, has set at least 8,000 to 10,000 canonized saints before us. And that we have the virtue of hope, nevertheless, that there's probably more than 8,000 to 10,000 souls in heaven. We have the virtue of hope that tells us that. So while everyone in heaven is a saint, and we know through historical fact that the Catholic Church has about 8,000 to 10,000 saints, we have the virtue of hope that there's more than 8,000 to 10,000 saints in heaven. So the question is, my friends, based on the virtue of hope, which is one of the three theological virtues, which group is probably larger in heaven? The canonized or the uncanonized? The uncanonized. Now, that's not necessarily a doctrine of the faith, but we can reason to it reasonably based on the virtue of hope and based also on the historical fact that we have about 8,000 to 10,000 canonized saints. So our faith is very, very beautiful, and it gives us hope based on the virtue of hope for ourselves. We talked about the beginnings of the great solemnity of the communion of saints, which is celebrated now, November 1st, on the Church's universal calendar. One can detect the beginnings of the veneration of saints by the middle of the second century. The martyrs were the first to be so honored, then the apostles, then confessors, those who confess the faith publicly by being imprisoned or exiled or tortured because they stood up for the faith. Then the honor and veneration was gradually accorded to outstanding bishops, ascetics and virgins and the like, individuals who were not necessarily martyred. We talked about the importance of the early church and how the martyrs spawned the age of the saints up until Constantine's edict around 321. And this is the whole idea behind a crypt church or a lower church that you'll usually find in large shrine churches or catechetical churches. And that is the fact that a crypt church should hearken us back to the reality of the Roman catacombs beneath the city of Rome, where the martyrs are buried, where the first saints are buried. That's what a crypt church is all about. It's supposed to hearken us back to that reality. We talked about the three-tiered hierarchy, which we've already discussed briefly just now in this recap. The church triumphant, those already in heaven, whether canonized or not. The members of the church militant, those of us on earth still fighting the good fight during our journey. And those souls suffering in purgatory who are assured heaven. Then we talked about a second three-tiered hierarchy of veneration versus worship using the Greek terms at the Catholic Church, the early church, baptism.

Dulia, D-U-L-I-A. That's veneration, not worship. That's veneration, and that's what the angels and the saints receive. And then the middle tier is hyperdulia, hyper-dulia. And hyperdulia simply means the highest of dulia, or in the English, the highest of veneration. And who is that? The Blessed Virgin Mary, our mother. She receives the highest of veneration. She receives the hyperdulia precisely because she is the queen of the angels and saints. Okay. A wonderful quote from St. Damasus the Pope, St. Damasus the first pope who died in 384. He made it clear that when altars are erected, they are not erected to the saints like Peter, Paul, or Cyprian, but they are erected to God. And we instead honor the memory of Paul, Peter, or Cyprian, who stood up for God. Who stood up for God. He says, no bishop, when celebrating at an altar where these holy bodies now rest, have ever said, Peter, we make this offering to you. Or Paul, we make this offering to you. Or Cyprian, to you. No. Rather, what is offered always to God, who is the one who crowned the martyrs. God is the one who crowned Peter, who crowned Paul, who crowned Cyprian. So we honor God. We give worship to God through the honoring of Peter, Paul, and Cyprian. But the altar is erected to God alone. So St. Damasus I says, we venerate the martyrs, but give latria, that is worship, the special homage belonging only to the divine Trinity, we give this to God alone. In fact, he says, and this is very beautiful, in fact, he says, the saints themselves forbid anyone to offer them the worship they know is reserved for God alone. As is clear from the case of Paul and Barnabas, when the Lyconians wanted to give worship to Paul and Barnabas because of the miracles they performed, Paul and Barnabas rend their garments, and they said, no, we are not gods. Give it instead to Jesus Christ and his Father, for we are mere men. So the saints themselves forbid worship. Remember this as an apologetical tool. You know, why do you Catholics worship the saints? Why do you Catholics worship the Blessed Virgin Mary? We don't. We give them proper veneration, which is distinct from worship. And why do we give them the veneration? Because they are due it. They fought the good fight and won, and the authority of the church established by Christ, indeed his bride, has said publicly that they may be venerated as such because they have fought the good fight, have attained the crown that does not wither, and they are now part of the cast of thousands, the part of the great cloud of witnesses set before us. So this is our Catholic faith, and this is our doctrine of the communion of saints, and this concludes our recap of the previous talk with that title, The Communion of Saints. So now I want to go into our next talk, titled In the Company of Sinners, Striving to Become Saints. Because we are sinners, or can become sinners, while fighting the good fight, but we know also that reconciliation is always there for the asking because of our merciful Father. I wish to quote something for you from a very recently canonized saint, Saint Jose Maria Escrivá, who died in 1975. He died in 1975. He's one of the most quickest or most spontaneous causes that have ever happened in the 2,000-year history of the Church. He is the founder of Opus Dei, Work of God, which is simply an organization which spurs on laity especially, but they do form their own priests now, which encourages laity especially to become saints in the modern world by remaining faithful to their daily duty. The sanctification of one's daily life by faithfulness to daily duty, and by being apostolic in the modern world. Whether you're single, married, a consecrated religious, a college student, a farmer, a lawyer, a housewife, a doctor, a homeschooling mother, whatever you are, being apostolic in your specific sphere of influence. This is what Saint, now Saint Jose Maria Escrivá, wanted to encourage for all of us. And he was canonized a saint in October of 2002. He says this, and again, he died in 1975, so he's one of our own contemporaries. This is a very beautiful quote. He says, the communion of saints, how shall I explain it to you? Well,
You know what blood transfusions can do for the body?

body? Well, that's exactly what the communion of saints does for the soul. What a wonderful quote. The communion of saints, how shall I explain it to you? Well, you know what blood transfusions can do for the body? Well, that's exactly what the communion of saints does for the soul. Beautiful quote from Saint Jose Maria Escrivá. He says, through the communion of saints, you should feel very closely united to your brothers. Defend that holy unity without fear. Why does he call it unity? Because it is a communion. And wherever there is communion of things coming together in a communion, there now becomes a bond that we call a unity, because these different things have joined their communion to form a bond. So, through the communion of saints, you should feel very closely united to your brothers. Defend that holy unity without fear. If you were alone, your noble ambitions would be doomed to failure. A sheep on its own is nearly always a lost sheep. And what is this communion of saints? It's the three-tiered hierarchy. Us to them, them for us for them, them for us. The church militant to the church triumphant working for the church militant, still fighting the good fight. The church militant praying for the church suffering. The church suffering praying for the church militant. And they can pray for us. The catechism is very, very clear that the holy souls in purgatory have an effective prayer for us, provided we are first praying for them. So, do the holy souls in purgatory, the members of the church suffering, have an effective intercessory power for us? Yes, provided we are first praying for them. So, if you're going in for surgery and you pray to a certain saint for a successful surgery, don't also, that's a member of the church triumphant, so you've got the church triumphant involved in praying for you. How about asking your local family members who are still living to pray for you also for that surgery? Now you've got the members of the church militant praying for you as well. But don't forget to pray also to the holy souls in purgatory to pray for you for a successful surgery. So you will, for your success of your surgery, will have all three tiers of the hierarchy of the communion of saints praying for you for a successful surgery according to God's will. Everything must always be according to God's will. Now, something that is often lost sight of in the hustle and bustle of everyday life, is this. What happens exactly whenever the church formally canonizes a person like Jose Maria Escrivá in October 2002? Well, it's a formal declaration and an article of faith that this soul is now in heaven. St. Peter's Square filled with 500,000 people, an outdoor mass celebrated by the Holy Father, the formal canonization of this person. It's what happens that day in St. Peter's Square? What happens that day? Well, it's a formal declaration, an article of faith, that this soul is now in heaven. Right? That's primarily what happens, right? Wrong. That is not primarily what happens. That is secondarily what happens. What happens primarily at a formal canonization that day in St. Peter's Square with 500,000 people, with the Holy Father's outdoor mass, and numerous bishops and cardinals in attendance, along with the majority being lay people in attendance. What primarily happens that day at that canonization of so-and-so is that it's a formal declaration and an article of faith that while on earth, this person lived the virtues to a heroic degree. That, my friends, is what is first and foremost and primary about a formal canonization, is that it's a declaration and an article of faith that while on earth, they live the virtues to a heroic degree. And now precisely because of that, secondarily, we now make it a proclamation and an article of faith formally that this soul is now in heaven. That is secondary. True nonetheless,

but secondary. And why can it even be done? Because Holy Mother Church has the authority to do it and has received the command from her husband, Jesus Christ, her bridegroom, to do it. To set forth exemplars in front of us who are still members of the church militant, still fighting the good fight, who can look upon these individuals that we know through the certitude of faith because the church has said so, who know now through the certitude of faith that these very members are members of the great cloud of witnesses, the great cast of thousands, which we're all called to be. Which we're all called to be. This is the doctrine of our great communion of saints. And the communion of saints also involves not only holy persons, but holy things, the catechism teaches, like sacramentals, like the rosary, like being enrolled in the Brown Scapular, like having your house blessed, your family's home blessed. By partaking in devotions at the parish level, this is why devotions are so important, apart from the sacred liturgy, at the parish level. Novenas, holy hours, benedictions at the parishes. Encourage your priests to have devotions at the parish level. If we can increase our devotions, we will increase naturally our loyalty to Rome and the chair of Peter. Guaranteed, absolutely guaranteed. But many of our parishes are starving for devotional life apart from the sacred liturgy. Mass is taking place on Sundays, but Monday through Saturday, the parish is dry in many cases. Oh, there's this group meeting and that group meeting and this group meeting and that group. I'm not talking about group meetings. I'm talking about parish devotions. I'm talking about holy hours. I'm talking about the rosary prayed in common, the liturgy of the hours prayed in common, which the Second Vatican Council encouraged, especially at cathedral parishes, which is the parent church of the diocese, which is known as the particular church. I don't care about this group meeting and that group meeting, although that's important, because the social life of the church is very important. But I'm talking about devotions, parish devotions. Now, many of our priests are overworked today because of the dearth in vocations. So offer your assistance for the devotions. In many respects, lay people can be duly delegated by the authority of their pastor to carry out something. Like a lay person, for example, can be duly delegated through the proper authority of your pastor to expose the Blessed Sacrament in certain cases if certain things are met. So be there ready and willing to help your pastor increase the devotional life in the parish and pray that he can be there as well as the local shepherd, that hopefully he won't have to duly delegate, but that he can do it himself. And be there to encourage him both verbally and with your prayers. So first and foremost about a canonization is that it's a declaration and an article of faith formally made by Holy Mother Church to the person of the Pope, the Vicar of Christ on earth, the successor of St. Peter, that this person, now canonized today, practiced the virtues to a heroic degree. And now because of that, secondarily, we proclaim them to be a saint in heaven. St. Mary Joseph Rosales, foundress of the Daughters of Our Lady of Mercy, to care for homeless girls, says, "You will become a saint by corresponding exactly to what your daily duties of state demand of you. You will become a saint by corresponding exactly to what your daily duties of state demand of you." St. Francis of Rome has a famous quote to housewives and mothers: "Leave your devotions at the altar of God and find God in your housework." Leave your devotions at the altar of God and find God in your housework. Faithfulness to daily duty. St. Teresa of Avila: "God is found even amidst the pots and pans." She went into ecstasy while doing dishes. So did Faustina, the Divine Mercy seer. I've never gone into ecstasy while doing dishes. Okay. But faithfulness to daily duty. This is what Jose Maria Escrivá, current saint, most recent saint, one of the most recent saints, October 2002, founder of Opus Dei, work of God, established for the laity. They have some 600,000 members worldwide, I believe. Sanctification of daily life, working towards

0: sainthood daily and personally by remaining faithful to your daily duties of state and being apostolic in your own personal sphere of influence. Each one of you have a specific sphere of influence. That one store clerk that you always see, that one meter reader man that comes to your house once a month to read your meter that you always see, those certain fellow co-workers that you see every, each one of us has a sphere of influence. How about giving a divine mercy holy card? Instead of pointing a finger, how about extending a hand, inviting someone to go to Mass with you? You know, somebody who's really irascible at work, they just make everybody walk on eggs at work. How about one day out of the clear blue, inviting that fellow co-worker of yours who's so irascible, inviting them to Mass? This is how we become apostolic and in the process become saints.
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0: I know of a situation where a mother standing in line with her children was asked by somebody behind her in line about her miraculous medal of the Blessed Virgin Mary. O Mary, conceived without sin, pray for us who have recourse to thee. What is that? The person who was asking the question was by himself, an elderly gentleman. He asked this mother with a few children about her miraculous medal. What is that? Make a long story short, this mother with her children invited this man to sit down with them at the table while they enjoyed their lunch together, and she witnessed to him throughout their lunch about the Blessed Virgin Mary and her role in our belief as Catholics, her role in our salvation as Catholics, as Christians. She is Mary, help of Christians, Our Lady, help of Christians. This is being apostolic according to your sphere of influence, okay? So be diligent in your vocation, whether wife, mother, husband, father, priest, nun, yes, priests and nuns, single men, single women, a lawyer, a doctor, a farmer, a teenager still in school. Love your church, know her teachings, be apostolic, defend the gospel of life. Recognize your dignity as a human person. Recognize that God calls you. Each one of us can say me. God calls me. God calls me constantly to himself. He calls me lovingly and personally. We must recognize our own membership in the communion of saints as members of the church militant, which we are. We are members of what? The church
2: militant.
0: Boy, there's a politically correct term for you. Militant? From militas, meaning soldier? In a day and age when we need to be so politically correct, you're going to use the word militant? You better believe it. You better believe we're going to use it because the church tells us to use it. We are members of the church militant, fighting the good fight, but joyfully so, lovingly so, charitably so, not pointing a finger, but rather extending and lending out a hand. Okay. As members of the church militant, we must also pray for members of the church suffering who we know can pray for us. And also pray to the members of the church triumphant and seek and find great comfort from the exemplars of the faith who make up this great communion of saints. Us to them, them for us, us to them, them for us. There's all this communio going on, Latin for communion, communio. John Paul II teaches in the communion of saints, there's communio going on, which forms a union, and we become one communion of saints. We know they're in heaven, members of the church triumphant. We know the church suffering in purgatory are assured heaven. Members of the church militant, we don't know that we're assured heaven. We need to work out our salvation with fear and trembling. And it's the fear that is not a servile fear of a master afraid of his slave. It's not that kind of fear. It's a filial fear, a sonship fear. Filial from the Latin filios, meaning son, filius. We need to work out our salvation with the fear of a son who doesn't want to displease his father. Precisely because he knows his father loves him. That's filial fear. The fear of a son who does not want to offend his father precisely because he knows his father loves him. Not because he believes he's going to get punishment from the father. That's not why he doesn't want to offend the father. He doesn't want to offend the father precisely because he knows the father loves him. Whereas the servile fear is the fear of a slave afraid to offend his master precisely because he knows the master is going to punish him. That's not what the church means when she says, work out your salvation with fear and trembling. We don't work it out with a servile fear. We work it out with a filial fear because we know that God calls us constantly to himself. And remember from a few talks back, a few conferences back, the greatest example of the fact that God goes out to us and calls us constantly to himself, each one of us individually, personally, and lovingly, is the incarnation itself. John Paul II says this in Tertio Millennio Adveniente, the document on the coming of the third millennium. The greatest manifestation of the fact that God calls us constantly to himself is the incarnation itself. God in the flesh, God in the meat, incarnate in the meat, in the flesh. God coming to us in an incarnate manner. That incarnation shows that he came to us. In other words, that he came out to us and now calls us back. And as members of the church militant, we embrace this to want to become members ultimately of the church triumphant. Now, I know what you're all saying. Father Wade, this sounds great. Yes, Father Wade, the saints are exemplars that the church has set before us, members of heaven's cast of thousands and the great cloud of witnesses that we are to look for as exemplars so that we too can strive to be like them and become saints ourselves. Yes, Father Wade, this is all true. But you know, Father Wade, when it gets down to it, the saints were really nothing but a bunch of goody two-shoes, Father Wade. You know, Father Wade, the saints had, so I can see it on all of your faces right now. Every single one of you. You know, Father Wade, the saints had spouses, Father Wade, but they didn't have my spouse. You know, Father Wade, the saints had kids, Father Wade, but they didn't have my kids, all in their 30s now, and they've all left the church, and they've taken their spouse and their kids, my grandkids with them, and they've all left the church. Well, I have news for you. The saints had your spouses, and the saints had your kids. Read the life of a saint each week. I beg you to. I literally beg you to. Get a good condensed version of the lives of the saints, like this current one, copyright 2000, that's very, very good. Voices of the Saints. I have no ties to this book. I'm promoting it pastorally precisely because I know it's a good one, and I have a moral duty to let you know what the good works are out there. Get a good condensed version of the lives of the saints and read the life of a saint each week, especially those saints that shared the same state in life as you. So you wives and mothers, read the lives of those saints who are wives and mothers. Okay? Those of you who are husbands and fathers, read the lives of those saints who are husbands and fathers. St. Stephen of Hungary, St. Louis of France, great husbands and fathers, left behind volumes of works written to their own children, especially their sons, telling their sons to never, ever turn their back on their Catholic faith. We need to read the lives of the saints, especially those saints who share the same state in life as us. But we can benefit from reading any saint. I can benefit from reading the lives of female saints who are nuns or mothers or single women. So we can benefit from the life of any saint. But all I'm telling you to do is pay particular attention to those saints who share the same state in life as you. Try to read one a week. Well, the saints had your spouses, the saints had your kids, the saints also had your issues, your dependencies, and your addictions. You know, if we were brave enough, which we're not, but if we were brave enough, we could go through this lower crypt church right now and have every single one of us, myself included, say, what is your greatest issue? What is your greatest dependency? Or what is your greatest addiction? And we could come up with a different answer for each one of us. And we have examples of saints who suffered from particular issues, dependencies, and addictions. And guess what? They overcame them through heroic virtue, which is the primary thing that we canonize holy persons off of. And then secondarily, then, proclaim them to be a soul in heaven. And I care to comb through some of these saints' lives right now to

assist you in realizing, wow, that's me. That saint's me. And if he or she could do it, I could do it. Maybe you won't be canonized, but who gives a hoot about canonization? Your goal is to just enter heaven, period. Because remember, everybody in heaven's a saint. And that's what your goal is because of your dignity. Going back to the theme of our first three conferences, you are made in the image and likeness of God, and God's in heaven, so guess what? You're called to go to heaven too. We call this eternal beatitude, the beatific vision. I care to share with you now some saints briefly who prove that penance and conversion can set people on the road to holiness, even if they have been living apart from God for a long time. I want to repeat that. I'm going to share with you now some saints who prove that penance and conversion can set people on the road to holiness, even if they have been living apart from God for a long time. Saint Mary Magdalene de Pazzi was tormented continually by temptations to lust, gluttony, and plagued by despair. For years, she endured severe physical, emotional, and spiritual pain. At one point in her life, she was even tempted to suicide. Saint Mary Magdalene de Pazzi. Saint Angela of Foligno. As a young adult, she reveled in luxury and sensuality because she had the money to do so. She used her family's wealth to indulge herself in excessive possessions and had an impulsive temperament which nudged her into sinful behavior of the flesh. Saint Mary of Egypt, a 5th century saint, was a prostitute whose life was transformed through the Blessed Virgin Mary's intercession. People love this sainted harlot because her example demonstrates that God's mercy is wide enough to encompass any sin, no matter how serious it may be. She used to join the caravans of men traveling from one major port city to another to entertain them. Joining the caravans of men between one port city to another, she had a profound conversion and quit her prostitution. And again, the faithful love this sainted harlot because her example demonstrates that God's mercy is wide enough to encompass any sin, no matter how serious it may be. Saint Mary Mazzarello, it's a known fact that she endured severe temptations to desolation and despair. Saint Rose of Lima, my own birthday patron for August 23rd, Rose of Lima, would frequently make herself vomit after meals, which today would be regarded as bulimic behavior. She overcame it. You know, I said this one time in a conference I was given in this very lower crypt church when I was stationed at the time as the chaplain in residence at the Shrine of the Most Blessed Sacrament of Our Lady of the Angels Monastery here in Hansville. And when I said this about Rose of Lima, a woman in the congregation blurted out, "My granddaughter has a saint. My granddaughter has a saint." Apparently her granddaughter was suffering from bulimic behavior. We need to look to the lives of the saints. I don't think the woman meant to be overheard, but she was. And this poor woman in the congregation had probably been praying incessantly for her granddaughter's bulimic behavior. Saint Rose of Lima. You know, her parents often tried to find suitors for her for marriage, and she had consecrated her virginity to God, to Jesus Christ. And whenever she knew that a suitor was coming her way because her parents were pushing that for her marriage, she would rub herself, her face specifically, with pepper, which she was allergic to, which would make her face puff up because she wanted to make herself unattractive to suitors. This would be regarded as neurotic behavior today. But it wasn't neurotic behavior. That woman wanted to protect and safeguard her virginity because she had safeguarded it and vowed it to Jesus Christ. Because she could not at that point have entered the convent. And so she made a private vow of chastity. It wasn't neurotic behavior. She was trying to protect her virginity because she had espoused herself privately to Jesus Christ. This is the lives of the saints. Saint Margaret de Youlville, one of my favorite of the female saints. I love to look at Saint Margaret as a woman imbued

with the feminine genius, what John Paul II calls the feminine genius. And he uses that phrase to counteract mere secular feminism. Mere secular feminism, which has done so much to destroy not only the female person herself, but has done so much to destroy marriages, family life, and children. And John Paul II, in his wonderful 1980s document, 1988, I believe, Mulieris Dignitatem, on the dignity and vocation of women, he talks about an authentic Christian feminism to counteract the mere secular feminism, which is destroying the female person, which is actually working against the dignity of her feminine nature. And I love to use St. Margaret de Youlville as a wonderful example of a woman truly imbued with the feminine genius. Named the trouble, and St. Marguerite de Youlville suffered it. Her father's early death, her family's poverty, an unfaithful husband, a nasty mother-in-law who hated her, 4 infant deaths out of 6, personal bankruptcy, a house fire, ridicule and persecution from her bishop, and much more. And yet Marguerite seems joyfully to have trusted God to carry her through these terrible circumstances, especially because of a profound conversion she had of God as her Father. She had a profound conversion specifically of God as a loving Father. You know, the secularists don't want to call God Father. They want to give him a neutral term like Creator. Well, he is the Creator, specifically through his Word, which created, according to the opening lines of St. John's Gospel. It was the Word who created. But God is our loving Father. He is a Father, a Son, and a Holy Spirit, 3 persons in one God. Okay? So this is very important, St. Marguerite de Youlville. Now, for you men who think you're getting off the hook, those were just the few women. Matt Talbot died in 1925, began drinking heavily at the age of 12, and for 16 years was a daily drunk. His causes of beatification and canonization have been introduced to Rome. Blessed Bartolo Longo became heavily involved in Satanism and the occult while a student at the University of Naples. He was actually at one point ordained a satanic high priest. Some young Catholic young adults at the same university involved in the young adult Catholic movement came and drew him out of the occult, and he experienced a profound conversion, especially through their friendship and by praying the rosary faithfully each day, all 15 decades. He is a blessed of the church, not yet canonized. A former satanic high priest, now a blessed of the church? You bet. Why is this possible? Because God's grace is stronger than any sin. Like Blessed Bartolo Longo and St. Mary of Egypt, the prostitute of the 5th century, who joined caravans of men and entertained them. Interestingly enough, John Paul II calls upon Blessed Bartolo Longo as our exemplar for a renewed devotion to the rosary in his document from October 2002, which marks the 24th anniversary of his pontificate, where he presents and proposes 5 new mysteries of the rosary. The mysteries of light, the luminous mysteries. He invokes Blessed Bartolo Longo's aid for all of us. He's to be our exemplar as the apostle of the rosary. Blessed Bartolo Longo, a former satanic high priest. Why? Because God's grace is stronger than any sin. And never forget that. God's grace is stronger than any sin. And John Paul II knows this. Blessed Henry Suso, I love the saints. Great lives. Who needs soap operas when you have the lives of the saints? Blessed Henry Suso suffered from severe depression and doubt about God's existence and his Catholic faith. Charles de Foucauld wasted his youth as a wealthy and lazy viscount. At the age of 15, he declared himself formally an agnostic. 7 years later, he failed at school and was discharged from the army because of his dissolute way of living, which included a string of discarded mistresses. St. Camillus de Lellis was a rebellious youth with an addiction to gambling that nearly destroyed him. During one game, in fact, he literally lost the shirt off his back, which he had waged.
Saint Jerome. It's a known fact that this famed scripture scholar and father of the church had a sharp tongue and hot-tempered personality that made him many enemies. Sounds a little irascible to me. His nastiness and broken relationships damaged his reputation. Once, when viewing a painting of Saint Jerome striking his breast with a stone, which is often how Saint Jerome is depicted, a certain pope was overheard saying these words: "If it were not for that rock, Jerome, the church would have never have declared you a saint." Saint Alphonsus Liguori, this famed bishop, was assailed with a constant dark night of doubt, fear, and scruples. He once wrote this: "Contradictions, sickness, scruples, spiritual dryness, and all the inner and outward torments are the very chisels with which God carves his statues for paradise in heaven." Contradictions, sickness, scruples, spiritual aridity, and all the inner and outward torments are the very chisels with which God carves his statues for paradise in heaven. How could he write such a quote? Because he experienced it. Because he experienced it firsthand. Issues, dependencies, addictions, unfaithful relatives. Today, St. Alphonsus Liguori is a doctor of the church and the patron saint of theologians. Patron saint of theologians. My friends, these are just a few of the great members of the cloud of witnesses, the great cast of thousands. Just a few. I can't give you the thousands of them. I can only give you a few. But these are the exemplars set before us that we are to look to. And I ask you now to bow your heads as we close with a passage from Ephesians chapter 2, verses 19 and 22. In the name of the Father, and of the Son, and of the Holy Spirit. Amen. You are fellow citizens with the saints and members of the household of God, built upon the foundation of the apostles and prophets, Christ Jesus himself being the cornerstone, in whom the whole structure is joined together and grows into a holy temple in the Lord, in whom you also are built into it for a dwelling place of God in the Holy Spirit. Amen. Amen. Words of St. Paul to members of the church at Ephesus from the book of Ephesians. We are all called, in the words of Mother Angelica, we are all called to become great saints. In the name of the Father, and of the Son, and of the Holy Spirit. Amen.

0: information, please visit www.fathersofmercy.com. 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
2: Being on television, he made a lot of money, but he gave it all to the propagation of the faith. I believe, and I don't know whether I should be quoted on this, I know it was over $17 million.
3: How many of us would do that with our paycheck?
4: We went to his apartment, very humble, nothing fancy. My children were very impressed with the idea that there wasn't anything fancy there, and that it was very simple. I think they were expecting lots of, you know, fancy things and ruffles and gold, I think, and it was not there.
5: We don't know how much money he handed out, but from witnesses, there must have been a lot.
3: One after the other, men would come over and press money into his hands, and he would see a beggar on the street and take it out of his coat pocket and hand it to that person, as though he was saying, I'm not giving you the money. The gentleman who gave it to me is taking care of you. So that was his view of money. Whatever you get, you give.
6: You know, he'd go out, he'd come back without his coat. And they'd say, where's your coat? You don't have a coat, it's cold out. Well, I met someone, they needed the coat, so he would give it.
7: If you ever went to his house and you said, well, I like this, it's a beautiful statue, the next thing you'd know, it'd be in your hands.
2: I used to tell my children, don't admire anything because he'd make them take it home. It didn't matter what it was.
3: On one of his birthdays, I gave him a clock. And when I did, I said, Bishop, don't give it away. And he said, I won't. And years later, when he was home from the hospital and recovering from open heart surgery, I was sitting in his bedroom. And I looked at the foot of the bed and I said, that's a lovely clock. I didn't remember giving it. And he said, oh, take it back. You take it. And then I remembered what it was. So he gave it away.
2: Well, one time I think it was maybe somebody he knew or something was giving me a very lovely gift. And I said, oh, I don't know. I don't know whether I should take this or not. And he said, well, Joan, he said, you take it, but always hold possessions with a detached spirit. And I've never forgotten it, because that meant a lot to me. And I think that's a good way to live.
8: I heard a story that he was walking down the street and he saw a woman was there, and she said, oh, Bishop Sheen, couldn't you come upstairs? My boys really love you. The boys had very bad teeth, from what I understand, and things like that. And so Bishop Sheen kept contact with them and then arranged for them to get medical treatment, to get dental work. Could they do anything for him? No. He just tried to meet each person, I believe, as Christ would meet them.
3: His Christ-likeness was his ability to be with and among people, and to be for people. I don't think he ever did anything really for himself.
1: For more information about the documentary Archbishop Fulton J. Sheen, Servant of All, go to EWTNReligiousCatalog.com or call 1-800-854-6316.
9: Welcome to Catholic Blitz. Father Trigilio, you're in the hot seat today. Are you ready?
10: Oh, I am.
9: All right. The question is, who are the brothers and sisters of Jesus? You got 1 minute. Ooh. Go.
10: All right. Well, the phrase brothers and sisters of Jesus that we have in the English text actually is a translation from the Greek, which is adelphoi, which can mean not just brothers and sisters, but any type of relative, which can be niece, nephew, aunt, or uncle. Because in ancient languages, they didn't make the same distinctions that we do.

0: So when they talk about Jesus' brothers and sisters, they're actually talking about his relatives, because obviously John the Baptist was one of his relatives. So when they talk about Jesus' brothers and sisters, we're not talking about siblings. He has no siblings. Mary had one kid, that was it, and Jesus had no brothers and sisters, biologically speaking, and that's the end.
1: Good job.
0: Thank you.
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2: June is the month dedicated to the Sacred Heart of Jesus. In 1675, Jesus told St. Margaret Mary that he wanted the Feast of the Sacred Heart to be celebrated on the Friday after the Corpus Christi Octave. In 1856, the Feast of the Sacred Heart became a universal feast. St. John Paul II said, "This feast reminds us of the mystery of the love of God for the people of all times."
3: This is a Messy Family Minute with Mike and Alicia Hernan. We often hear from wives or husbands whose spouses are not Catholic or religious. 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
5: People always ask me, "Father, how should we pray?" 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We have to pray from our heart. We have to pray honestly and sincerely. We have to allow the Holy Spirit to work through us so that we're not just simply saying words, but we're saying words that can actually change us. Prayer, if it changes us, then we're doing it right.
6: 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O God, Lord of heaven and earth, you alone have accomplished all we have done. 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Amen.
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10: 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Father Ricardo is a priest and parish pastor in the Archdiocese of Detroit. He also serves as a consultant to the Archdiocesan Department of Evangelism, Catechesis, and Schools. Father Ricardo completed his graduate studies at Sacred Heart Major Seminary in Detroit and the Gregorian University in Rome. He was ordained in 1996. This episode is entitled Friendship. Today's show is program number 777. And now here's Father John Ricardo. We hope you enjoy.
11: The title of tonight's talk is Friendship, or A Faithful Friend.

named the Elixir of Life. Anybody know what elixir is? It's actually a quote from scripture. What's an elixir? A mixed drink? No, but it's a good guess. A medicine? What kind of medicine? Yeah, it's an amazing remedy. That's one of the ways to understand it. It's a, what they call a sovereign remedy. It's a cure-all or a panacea. In alchemy, those of us who might have watched all sorts of different movies when we were younger and seen alchemists, an elixir is something which turns lead into gold. That's an elixir. So it has this incredible capacity to transform things that are useless into something really noble, or if not useless, of a lower quality, and then it becomes something greater. So scripture tells us that friendship is an elixir of life. And we'll talk a little bit more about that as we go on. But as you're chewing your dinner or sipping your coffee, let's start with those, and maybe that'll give us a framework for where I want to go. Just think to yourself as you hear these. Write them down if you want to, because they'd be worth hopefully pondering on in the days to come, but think about them too. How many true friends do you have? How many true friends do you have? How many friends would lay down their life for you? How many would you lay your life down for? How many people are there to whom you can go to open up your heart and soul with total trust? If you were to die today, how many people would care? Really, if you were to die today, how many people would care? How many would miss you or me for more than a few days? How many would come to your funeral? How many lives have been changed in a positive way by your friendship? How many people were reconciled, converted, or grew in the life of the church because of you? How many people were reconciled, converted, or grew in the life of the church because of you and your friendship with them? And lastly, are your friendships a fundamental part of your prayer life? Do you talk about your friends when you pray? Do you plead for them and for their needs with the one who is the friend, with a capital F? Maybe we can talk about some of those a little bit later, but I would encourage you strongly to reflect on those. Last Saturday night, I had a group of folks over at my house for dinner who all went to Rome with me back in October, I think it was, September, October. So there was maybe 18 people over at the rectory for dinner, and everybody just brought something. And as a friend said afterwards, he says, this is an incredibly diverse group of people. I mean, there was a variety of different ages. Some of them are very highly educated. Some of them are not so highly educated. Some of them are very wealthy. Some of them are not really wealthy. Some got young kids. Some got older kids. Some got no kids. But it was kind of an incredible snapshot of the gift of friendship. Because even though this was a very eclectic and diverse group, there was remarkable conversation the whole night through. It was tons of laughter. We had great food. We had a lot of wine. But we had something in common. Despite all the diversity and the eclecticism of each of us, we had all gone to Rome on a pilgrimage to see the ordination of a friend of mine and a friend of theirs. So we all had this tremendous connection, not just with this particular guy who was getting ordained, but more significantly, a tremendous connection with the Lord, who we realize has brought us all together. And I was thinking, even on the way over here, I'm remarkably blessed with friends. I have, by God's grace, an incredible number of real friends. I have very few who I share everything with, because that's just, I think, smart. But I have a tremendous collection of people in my life, and I was trying to figure out why. And I think most of it is just the Lord's gift. The other thing, though, is the advantage of being a priest. When you're a priest, someone automatically perceives what's significant to you. I left everything, obviously, for the Lord, which kind of gets rid of small talk, you know? So what do you do? You know, what do you like? What's important in your life? You know, it's kind of presumed, you know? One of the gifts of that, and this is, I think, something that's significant for us as we talk about friendship and some of the challenges that we face in life at our age and whatnot. Because I'm a priest, I could just unabashedly be who I am all the time, which is incredibly freeing. And almost everybody else who works and lives in the world has to go through a lot of work to be able to do that.
Most people aren't who they really are at work. They're afraid to be who they really are at work, which means you can't have real relationships. It's impossible to have a real relationship with somebody when you can't be who you really are. So people wear all these masks all the time because either we're insecure about someone knowing what's at the core of our identity or whatever it might be. And so there's just a ton of superficial, really inane relationships in people's lives, which leads to the profound sense of loneliness that so many people have. That's what makes the topic of friendship to be so significant for us and why we're trying to talk about it tonight, and I know why it came up for, and the young adults want so much reflection on it. Look at the handout that I gave you, which begins, "Friendship is the greatest of worldly goods." I just want to read a couple of quotes from C.S. Lewis on here. Some of them are a little long, but follow with me. "Friendship is the greatest of worldly goods. Certainly to me, it is the chief happiness of life. If I had to give a piece of advice to a young man about a place to live, I think I should say, sacrifice almost everything to live where you can be near your friends." That's great advice. Sacrifice almost everything to live where you can be near your friends. Jump down two. "Friendship arises out of mere companionship when two or more of the companions discover that they have in common some insight or interest or even taste which the others do not share and which, till that moment, each believed to be his own unique treasure or burden." The typical expression of opening friendship would be something like, "What? You too? I thought I was the only one." Isn't that exactly how it often is with us, you know? Whether it's taste in music or a piece of art or a book you've read or something that you like to do as a hobby. I mean, you meet somebody, it's like, you're interested in that? And then all of a sudden, walls come down and the superficial level that so many of us relate on begin to get built up upon. In this kind of love, as Emerson said, "Do you love me?" means, do you see the same truth? Or at least, do you care about the same truth? The man who agrees with us that some question, little regarded by others, is of great importance, can be our friend. He need not agree with us about the answers. They have the pursuit of really significant things, or the things that we find to be really significant in life. Next one. "We picture lovers face to face, but friends side by side. Their eyes look ahead." There's a great blunt quote from Lewis, huh? "That is why those pathetic people who simply want friends can never make any. The very condition of having friends is that we should want something else besides friends." Where the truthful answer to the question, "Do you see the same truth?" would be, "I see nothing and I don't care about the truth. I only want a friend." No friendship can arise, though affection, of course, may. There would be nothing for the friendship to be about, and friendship must be about something, even if we're only an enthusiasm for dominoes or white mice. Those who have nothing can share nothing. Those who are going nowhere can have no fellow travelers. When two people who thus discover that they are on the same secret road are of different sexes, the friendship which arises between them will very easily pass, may pass in the first half hour, into erotic love. Indeed, unless they are physically repulsive to each other, or unless one or both already loves elsewhere, it is almost certain to do so sooner or later. And conversely, erotic love may lead to friendship between the lovers. But this, so far from obliterating the distinction between the two loves, puts it in a clearer light. If one who was first, in full sense, your friend, is then gradually or suddenly revealed as also your lover, you will certainly not want to share the beloved's erotic love with any third. But you will have no jealousy at all about sharing the friendship. Nothing so enriches an erotic love as the discovery that the beloved can deeply, truly, and spontaneously enter into friendship with the friends you already had. To feel that not only are we two united by erotic love, but that we three or four or five are all travelers on the same quest, have all a common vision. And lastly, for a Christian, there are, strictly speaking, no chances. A secret master of ceremonies has been at work. Christ, who said to the disciples, "Ye have not chosen me, but I have chosen you," can truly say to every group of Christian friends, "You have not chosen one another, but I have chosen you for one another." The friendship is not a reward for our discrimination and good taste in finding one another out. It is the instrument by which God reveals to each the beauties of all the others. They are no greater than the beauties of 1,000 other men. By friendship, God opens our eyes to them. They are, like all beauties, derived from Him.
and then, in a good friendship, increased by him through the friendship itself, so that it is his instrument for creating us as well as for revealing. At this feast, it is he who has spread the board, and it is he who has chosen the guests. It is he, we may dare to hope, who sometimes does, and always should, preside. Let us not reckon without our host. So what is friendship? Webster defines friendship as an acquaintance, one that is not hostile, one that's of the same nation or party or group, a favored companion, perhaps this is most significant, one who is attached to another by affection or esteem. That's a friend. Among all the creatures on earth, man's the only one that has friends. Dogs don't have friends. Pandas don't have friends. Hippopotamus don't have friends. We have friends. Friends are both a luxury and something that is essential. In fact, one of the best expressions I've ever heard for friendships is, friends are useless. In the truest sense of that, friends are useless. In fact, the moment that I begin to ascribe a use to you, you're not my friend. Lots of people, especially when they're younger, huh? They hang out with certain folks because they're hoping that by virtue of hanging out with them, they will be cool. They'll be welcomed. They'll be in the in-group. They'll be whatever, huh? But that's not friendship. Friends are really useless. They're ends in and of themselves. They're not means to ends. They're ends. So therefore, they don't have a use. That doesn't mean they don't

friendship, and the friendship between the two of them is most significant for it to happen. In fact, if Sam's not there at the end, the ring doesn't get destroyed. So that's really it. Among the ancients, always friendship was seen as the highest form of love. It was most significant, and the supreme value, or one of the supreme values anyway, of human life. Aristotle, who we may never have read, but presumably at least know his name, even if it's only through Shaquille, calls himself the big Aristotle, says, "Without friends, no one would choose to live, though he had all other goods. Without friends, no one would choose to live, though he had all other goods." Think of a business trip that you've taken. And maybe you go to a city that you've never been to, and it's beautiful. But you're alone, and though you're surrounded by all this beauty, or things which are of particular interest to you, rather than make you feel able to enjoy the beauty, you only just feel more alone, because you got no one there to share it with. When I first moved to Rome, I remember just feeling incredibly alone, because I'm seeing all these amazing things, and I had no friends. I just got there. I knew nobody. Nobody. And all it did was just highlight how alone I was in this remarkable place. So without friends, life becomes far less than worth living, because there's no one to share anything with. We'll get a little bit more into that in a few. I gave you a number of passages in Scripture. Exodus 33, chapter 11, where Scripture defines the relationship between Moses and God. This is the highest way it can talk about it, as on the level of friendships. God used to speak with Moses as one friend speaks to another. The story of David and Jonathan in the Old Testament in 1 and 2 Samuel is a wonderful description of the significance of friendship. And David's speech at the end when Jonathan is killed is an incredible testimony to the power of friendship and the beauty of friendship. You can look those up on your own. Proverbs chapter 17, verse 17. A friend is a friend at all times. We've all experienced that. Huh? You got people in your lives who you thought were friends, hardship comes, and they're nowhere to be found. So much for friendship. Friend is a friend at all times, and it's for adversity that a friend is born. Friends are most needed, if you will, when we're going through those kinds of times. And that's when you realize, okay, I thought I had tons of friends, and now you realize, oh, I've only got like one or two who really care. A little bit later in Proverbs, Proverbs 27, verse 6. From a friend, wounds are well-intentioned. From one who hates, kisses are ominous. What's the point there? The point is, a friend is someone who cares enough to take the risk to say something to you that might jeopardize the friendship. Like, what in the heck are you doing with your life? That's a friend. A friend is someone who cares enough to get involved, because that's what love does. Love gets involved. It doesn't tell you, hey, do whatever you want. That's not friendship. Friend is someone who challenges us and at times might correct us. Whereas somebody who's not a real friend, you know, they're just always the gentle strokes. Hey, you're doing great. Don't worry about it. Yeah. The kisses there, the way the Scripture puts it, are ominous. Be leery of those kinds of people. If you got a friend who's never challenged you on anything, that's a problem. Ecclesiastes chapter 4, verses 9 to 12. You can read those on your own. I want to highlight the one that this talk title comes from, the book of Sirach in the Old Testament. Sirach chapter 6, verses 5 to 17, but especially verses 14 through 17. It says this, "A faithful friend is a sure shelter. Whoever finds one has found a rare treasure." Whoever finds a faithful friend has found a treasure. "A faithful friend is something beyond price. There is no measuring his worth. A faithful friend is the elixir of life." And then note what it says, "And those who fear the Lord will find one." God wants to give us friends. "Whoever fears the Lord makes true friends, for as a man is, so is his friend." And then two last passages from the New Testament. Mark chapter 3, verses 13 to 14. This is when Jesus calls the disciples to himself. And while this applies in the immediate context and in the literal sense of the Scripture to Jesus is calling the disciples, it refers to you and me, because that's the spiritual sense of the passage. It says, "Jesus went up into the hills, and he summoned those whom he desired to be with. And so they came to him, and then he appoints the 12. What's the point there? Even though he needs nothing, God's infinitely happy. He's not lacking in anything. He didn't make you and me because he was bored or lonely. He made you and me because he desired to give and bestow.

0: his love upon us.
1: But he made us for friendship. One of the most remarkable things about the Christian life, and in fact we could say maybe even the essence of the Christian life, is a Christian is somebody who has a true and profound friendship with Jesus, and through Jesus with the Father by the power of the Spirit. Now just think about that for yourself with your own relationship with God and your faith. Do you follow a series of rules? Or do you have a friendship with the living God? And then you ask yourself, how do you determine that? Well, how do you determine whether or not you got a friend? How would somebody know that you're friends with somebody else? Spend time with them, talk with them. You do the things that you know they like. You look like them. How many Christians don't really have a friendship with the Lord, and therefore they're just ripe to get picked off? They've mistakenly thought Christianity is about following a bunch of rules and regulations. We're not Marines. That's not what we do. We're supposed to be lovers of the God who first loved us and who's called us into communion not only with himself, but with all of us, with one another. So in the Gospels, that's what you see. You see Jesus wanting to call people to himself, desiring to be in friendship with us, even though he doesn't need anything. And that's what he's doing with you. He's desiring you to know him. You know, he doesn't look at you and go, my gosh, you're just so stupid. It would be better if you knew me. That's not his point. His point is, it would make me happy, it would please me somehow, if you knew me. And then lastly, John 15, verse 14. A man can have no greater love than to lay down his life for his friends. You are my friends if you do what I command you. That's how you know whether or not you're a friend of God, if you do what God commands. I shall not call you servants anymore, because a servant does not know what his master is doing. Instead, I call you friends, because I have made known to you everything that I heard from my Father. So think about, go back to the question that we said at the beginning, huh? How many friends do you really have? Would God be on the list? And if you can think about what a friendship does for you, how it enhances your life, how it is the elixir of life, think of it this way. A friend is a creature. That's all they are. They're just like I am. God created me, created Sony. Okay, we're creatures, okay? So if someone comes into my life, another creature comes into my life, and is able to bring me as much joy as that person can. So like Jeff and Aaron, marriage is, you know, coming up now. So we made a proposal, we're going to get married. Great, so there's this attraction which is based on friendship and all the other interests that you have. And you see in the other person, here's somebody who I think is worth giving my life to, because I perceive that without you I can't be happy. It's supposed to be the foundation of marriage, real friendship. But you're just creatures. So if you're able to bring to the other person as much joy as you can, it just makes sense, it must be logically true, that the one who made you must be able to bring more to the other person. So St. Augustine, who I'm going to quote in a little bit, he always used to say, we're like wives who wake up the day after their wedding and look at the wedding ring, and they go, wow, that is a beautiful ring. And they forget the guy who gave it, which is just stupid. But we do that all the time with God. We're surrounded by the things that he has made for us, which bring as much joy as they do, but they're just gifts. He's the giver of the gifts. It must be the case that if the gifts bring us as much joy as they do, the giver must be able to bring more. And in fact, that's one of the keys in understanding how marriage is supposed to work, because marriage, which is founded in friendship, does two things simultaneously which seem to be at odds with each other. It both satisfies you and leaves you hungry. Satisfies you because here's another person who's a very tangible, concrete manifestation of who God is, who I can be myself to. I can drop all the masks and be totally who I am for real, and they actually still love me, which is rather remarkable in itself. And yet, this person who can be this tangible expression of God for me is not God. Therefore, they're unable to satisfy me, which is why many marriages get into trouble. When a couple finds out that I want more, they mistakenly begin to think, well, maybe it was her, or it was him, or it was the new car, or you're stifling me in whatever way. But the more isn't somebody else on a human level. The more is God. You and I have been made by the Lord with an infinite craving for friendship and for love and for intimacy, and no finite creature will ever satisfy that. As good as every finite creature can be for us, they're not enough. So just hang on to that, that the Lord calls us to friendship, and you find in your own life that you've got, you know, one, two, three great friends, and they bring as much into your life as they do, then if nothing else with the season of Lent coming on, maybe dare God to say, hey, you know what, I would like a deeper friendship with you. Because if Bob or Sally or Joe or Phyllis can bring as much to my life as they can bring to my life, then you must be able to bring more. And I want to know you. A couple quick quotes from some of the saints. Actually, didn't give you the quote from Gregory and Basil. They were two great friends who studied together in university and whatnot and called each other on to greatness, and they spoke often about their friendship. But Augustine, who some of us have heard of, I know, lives in the 4th and 5th centuries, is talking about a friend that he lost when he was younger in life. And those of us who've lost friends already can probably relate to this a little bit. He says, I was amazed that other mortals went on living when he was dead, whom I had loved as though he would never die, and still more amazed that I could go on living myself when he was dead, I who had been like another self to him. It was well said that a friend is half one's own soul. I felt that my soul and his had been one soul in two bodies, and I shrank from life with loathing, because I could not bear to be only half alive. And perhaps I was so afraid of death because I did not want the whole of him to die, whom I had loved so dearly. It's a great reflection. I lost one of my best friends a year ago Christmas. You lose somebody that you love, I can't talk to you, I can't touch you, I can't see you, I can't call you, I can't do anything. And if it's a true friendship, how does that not feel like there's now a hole in your life? You've lost part of yourself because you had invested who you are into this other person who had known you and accepted you for who you really were. This isn't a superficial relationship, this is a real relationship. And yet, Augustine later on in his life, after he had converts and becomes a Christian, he's looking back at this and he says, oh my God, even though this was a friendship sweeter to me than any sweetness I had known all my life, yet our union fell short of true friendship, because friendship is genuine only when you bind fast together people who cleave to you through the charity poured into our hearts by the Holy Spirit who is given to us. Friendship is genuine. There is no real, lasting, true friendship unless it's rooted in Christ, because nothing else ultimately matters. I know in my own life, I've got guys that I hang out with or women that I knew in college or whatnot, and some even in high school, although that's a little bit farther away, who I can hang around and talk about anything with because I know that in their life, the Lord is first. So because I know that, I'll talk about music all day long because I know you don't think music is the be-all and end-all. Or I'll talk about football all day long, because I know you don't think football is the be-all and end-all. But someone in my life who doesn't know the Lord, who only wants to talk about music or football, I can't talk with. At least not for long. Because there's nothing there. It's so shallow. They've mistakenly thought that this is what's really important in life, and it's not. It's fine, but it's on the scale somewhere. It's just not most important. The problem is, again, that so many of us, because we feel compelled to hide who we really are, whether we're at work or in different settings, that we don't ever get a chance to get that real profound level of friendships and relationships. Catechism talks about friendship in two places. One is in a section under grace or merit. We don't merit anything, you know. We don't earn anything from God. And yet, at the same time, we can, by His grace at work within us, do something to get friends. So the Catechism says, this is paragraph 2010, since the initiative belongs to God in the order of grace, no one can merit the initial grace of forgiveness and justification at the beginning of conversion. No one earns the cross, for crying out loud, you know. You can't look at Jesus on the cross and go, I deserve that. I was entitled to that. God should have done that for me. Moved by the Holy Spirit and by charity, we can then merit for ourselves and for others the graces needed for our sanctification so that we can become truly holy, for the increase of grace and charity and the attainment of eternal life. Even temporal goods like health and friendship can be merited in accordance with God's wisdom. These graces and goods are the object of Christian prayer. Prayer attends to the grace we need for meritorious actions. So somehow by your striving to live a genuinely Christian life, by your striving to grow in conformity to Jesus, by your striving to let the Holy Spirit take charge of who you are, God smiles upon that and blesses you with friends. What an incredible gift.
0: And then last

lastly, it talks about friendship in the section on chastity, which is what we were talking about last week. The virtue of chastity blossoms in real friendship. It shows the disciple how to follow and imitate him, Jesus, who has chosen us as his friends, who has given himself totally to us and allows us to participate in his divine estate. Chastity is expressed notably in friendship with one's neighbor. Whether it develops between persons of the same or opposite sex, friendship represents a great good for all. It leads to spiritual communion. Going back to last week and talking about chastity, and chastity is one long yes to the question, will I always treat myself and you with love? That's how you know whether or not someone really is a friend. Will they put you in a bad spot? A real friend doesn't lead you into a place where the next day you have to go to the confessional. That's not friendship. You know, at least that wasn't a friendly thing to do. Hey, let's do this, and then tomorrow we can go to confession. That ain't friendship. You know, someone who leads me into sin is not a friend. Someone who I lead into sin, I'm not being friendly towards, huh? Friendship among the saints. All the ninth graders are preparing for confirmation right now, so they come in and they meet with myself, Father Stanley, Father Thomas. They all come in for this little 15-minute interview. They all freak out as they're walking in, thinking that they're going to fail and whatnot, and some of them don't know anything, and some of them know lots. One of the questions I always ask them is, you know, who have you chosen to be your confirmation saint's name? So everybody picks a saint that they take as their name, and then when the bishop confirms them, it's, you know, Thomas, be sealed with the gift of the Holy Spirit. So they pick a saint. So I always ask them, why do we pick a saint? Is it so you can do a little book report? And they always look at me like, I don't know. So you say, well, are the saints dead or alive? Oh, they're dead. They are? I don't know. Where are they? In heaven? Yeah. Are they dead in heaven? No. You're right. They're not dead in heaven. When you die, where are you going to go? Heaven. You hope. Yeah. You're going to be dead in heaven? No. I'm going to be alive. Right. So the saints are alive. Yeah, I guess so. Good. You just passed that part. You know? Got to do some creative teaching with them, you know? So I say, so why did you pick St. Patrick? I like green beer. No, they're ninth grade. They don't know that. It inspires me. I'm Irish, whatever. So maybe you ask them, you know, you play sports? Yeah, what do you play? Basketball. You got a favorite coach? Yeah. Okay, so you pick a good coach for basketball because you perceive that this guy has a clue about the game and might just be able to teach you something. You don't ask somebody who's a dance instructor to teach you basketball, right? You teach somebody who excels in the sport to teach you something. So you pick a patron saint because they're alive and they can coach you how to live. That's the communion of saints. That's the friendship that you and I enjoy. That's the gift that God has given us, that we can talk to those who are already home. They've reached the end for which we were made, and they can pray for us so that we can be like them and become great men and women who, when we die, are ready to come home ourselves. That's the gift of friendship with the saints. So think of your own name, who you're named for. You got a relationship with your patron saint? If not, begin to get one. Read up on that person. Start to talk to that person in prayer. Ask them to intercede for you. Ask them for whatever the gifts that you're most longing for in life right now, because it's almost like they've adopted us as their special little patrons. They're our special patrons. When we say Mass, like today on a feast day for Cyril and Methodius, it's not Valentine, the preface before we start the Eucharistic prayer says this: Father, all-powerful and ever-living God, we do well always and everywhere to give you thanks. For you are glorified in the assembly of your saints, for in crowning their merits, you crown the gifts you have given them. In their lives on earth, you give us an example. In our communion with them, you give us their friendship. Are you friends with the saints? Back to the first question, how many friends do you have? Do you list the saints? Who do you know among the saints? Not who do you know about, who do you know among the saints? Couple theological insights in all this. What's the big deal about friendship? We're made for this. You and I are created in the image and likeness of God. What does that mean? We hear that all the time. What's it mean to say that you and I are created in the image and likeness of God? The most basic thing we can say about God is what? God is love. That necessitates something that's more basic. God is three. It must be, because there's nothing to love if you're alone. The most basic thing that you and I can say about God is that God is three. He's Father, Son, and Holy Spirit. They exist. The Trinity is this reckless exchange.

of love. It is the friendship beyond all friendships. To say that you and I are created in the image and likeness of God means we must be made for communion with each other. We must be made for friendship. That's why when you're lonely or when you don't have friends, life is so miserable because you're not living what you were made to live. You can't be who you are made to be on your own. A little rugged individual, John Wayne, riding off in the saddle on his way into the sunset. It's a great little movie, but that's not human nature. I'm not made to live alone on the back 40. I'm made for friendship. That's what I'm made for. It's the only thing that will satisfy me. And you can't have a friendship with your Beamer, or your iPod, or your laptop, or whatever thing you have in life that you enjoy. It can't love you. You can only have a friendship with another person. So we're made for this. And we're made for the gift of self, that which is what's supposed to be at the heart of marriage again, huh? We have inscribed in our nature this desire from God to give ourselves sincerely to one another. That's why you experience it, and I experience it, as such an awkward experience when we aren't who we really are at work. I'm not sincerely giving myself to you because I can't even be who I really am around you. And God quite simply wants us to have friends. So if you don't have any, you don't have any real friends, ask Him for it. You know? That's why these things are so significant. They give us the opportunity to come together as men and women roughly the same age who are all aspiring to look at someone. C.S. Lewis talks about how lovers kind of face each other. That's erotic love. Friendship are two or more people who are all looking in the same direction. They're focused on an object. The object that we're focused on is God, who we understand has called us together, given us the gift of life, and every other talent that we have. And because we're all looking at Him, it brings this tremendous depth to our relationship, or at least the capacity for tremendous depth to our relationships, which is, again, why things like this are so significant. A couple things on McCloskey's article that I gave you, and then maybe we'll just take some questions. He begins his article by talking about being in Rome, going out to dinner with some friends, a couple of couples, and looking across and seeing a table of seven or eight Italian men just sitting around laughing, talking. And he says he was struck by it and yet provoked by it at the same time. And when he got home, he was reflecting on it, and he says, the reason I was provoked is because we don't ever see that, or we rarely see that, in the States. If you see men sitting around a table together, it's usually because they're watching a game. They're rarely there simply to enjoy each other's friendship. There's usually something else that they're doing rather than being focused on each other in friendship. And he's talking about men in particular here, but much of this is applicable for all of us. He talks about what he calls the friendship deficit syndrome. And I think he's right on. Most men have no friends. If they do, it's their wife. And while that's good, a man alone knows a man. You guys who are married know that. Anybody who's dated knows that. I mean, we're not alike, you know? You're as different from us as you can be and still be human. And vice versa. I mean, we see reality so differently, which makes for great complementarity in marriage. It also makes for some of the frustrations that we experience in relationships between the sexes. But men need men, and women need women. We need strong friends of the same sex. And most men don't really have any. They have guys they can talk football about. They got guys who can talk music about. They got guys who can talk about work, talk about college tuition for their kids. But the moment you say, hey, what are you doing with your life? It's like, get the hell out of here. You're just none of your business. And that's not a friend. So we got too many people who have all these walls up who don't let anybody in. They can't be intimate with when they're talking about. They can't talk about the things that really matter in life. They don't have any real sense of trust. And they're not focused on the only object worth focusing, which is Jesus, which is why there is such profound loneliness in our culture. And if there's a more horrific pain than loneliness, I'm not sure what it is. Physical pain, I can handle. You know, the body can handle all sorts of pain. Emotional pain is pretty rough. When you feel alone or lonely, it's very difficult. The remedy for that is friendship. That's why it's the elixir of life. It turns lead into gold. That's the whole point. He also talks about how the greatest good

of human friendship is to introduce or to reintroduce another person to Jesus. And the witness of strong men willing to be confessors and martyrs for their faith may just be the best possible protection for marriage and family. We'll just read this last quote from him. It's a little bit longer, and then this will tie into maybe a broader scope of what we're trying to do with Theology on Tap, which is to be agents of what Pope John Paul II used to call the new evangelization, which is we want to be heralds of bringing people to the gospel. Huh? That's ultimately what life's about. I want to introduce you to the Lord, confident that he's the only one who can satisfy you. So McCloskey writes, after Pentecost, the church begins to grow rapidly. Within 75 years after the resurrection, there are what we now know as dioceses in major cities throughout the span of the Roman Empire, complete with bishops, priests, and deacons. So by the year 120, in every single major church scattered throughout the world at the time, we know what the structure looks like. We got a bishop, we got priests, we got deacons. There are thousands of Christian families of all social classes. This is within 75 years after Jesus' ascension, from slaves up to members of the imperial household. This growth continues through another 200 years, all the while under the ban of the Roman Empire. It's forbidden to be a Christian in the Roman Empire. For the first 250 years, from 64 till 312, it's illicit to be a Christian. It's forbidden to exist. With intermittent and increasingly bloody persecutions, there were certainly no civil or social advantages to being a Christian. And yet by 313, while claiming the allegiance of only 10% of the population of the Roman Empire, the infant church won toleration with the Edict of Milan, and within another 75 years was recognized as the official church of Rome, and Christian morals were gradually introduced to the law of the empire. All of this was the work of the Holy Spirit. Yet because God works normally through secondary causes, we can ask, how did all this come about? How did the gospel grow? This is most important for us in our age, as we're living in an age which is much like the age of the Roman Empire, except we're living in a post-Christian age. Perhaps for the first time in history, we're living with a significant amount of people, first time since that apostolic age, we're living surrounded by a significant amount of people who have literally never heard the gospel. They couldn't tell you a gospel story to save their lives. 12 apostles, who are they? Gospel writers? Peter, Paul, Mary? No, I don't know. First of all, let's acknowledge how it didn't happen. It didn't happen because of full diocesan seminaries, monasteries, religious orders, and congregations. It didn't happen because of a large number or system of parochial grammar schools, high schools, and universities. It didn't happen as a result of diocesan plans for evangelization. It didn't happen because of the widespread distribution of catechetical material through books, radio, TV, and the internet. It didn't happen under the influence of great Christian art, architecture, and literature that was accessible to all. Didn't happen as a result of strong papal leadership or the teaching of the magisterium. I should hasten to add that I am in favor of all of the above influences, but they simply didn't exist in the first centuries of Christianity, and not indeed for many centuries afterward. The growth of primitive Christianity in those first centuries was, I suggest, the result of the same influence that will be the key to the new evangelization of the third Christian millennium. It was due to the prayer, sacramental life, moral behavior, and charitable works of Christian persons and families who communicated their love of Christ and His church to the people around them through friendship. The transformation of culture in all its various aspects, which is both a goal and an inevitable result of the new evangelization, must take place in the secular world. It cannot be brought about within the confines of quasi-ecclesiastical structures. In other words, if the world's going to change, it's going to be because of you and not me. Get that? If the world is going to change and people are going to hear the gospel, it's going to be because of you, not me. You have the task of bringing the gospel to the world. That is your vocation as members of the laity, to evangelize and sanctify the culture in which you live. That means it is not permissible for you to put a mask up when you go to work. You have to take it off. Jesus says, who lights a lamp puts it under a bushel basket. That's just stupid. You light a lamp to put it on top of a stand so that people can see. That's why you light a lamp. His point there is he has lit you. That's what he's done. The Holy Spirit has set you on fire to burn,
so that people will be attracted

to the light like a moth and come to you. And you can't hide that. It's every bit as ridiculous for you to hide that as it is to light a candle and put it underneath a stand. So if the transformation of the culture is going to happen, you're the ones who are going to make it happen. Now, hopefully I can help you in that, but you're the ones who are going to make it happen. And you're going to do it by friends. You're going to do it by one-on-one, inviting someone to Theology on Tap, inviting them to church, inviting them to a talk, inviting them to your house for dinner, inviting them to meet the greater circle of friends that you have, and then bringing them into an intimate place of friendship. That's how the world's going to change, one person at a time. We didn't get in the mess that we're in overnight. We ain't getting out of it overnight. It's going to take some work, and the work is friends. This transformation will require a personal commitment on the part of each Christian to share his faith with his neighbors at home, in the workplace, and in the variegated world of sports, music, government, media, art, literature, and every other place you can think of. That's the task that you have, and that I have. That's why it's so important to have good friends so that you don't do this alone, on your own, because this is beyond any of us to do on our own. Okay? Anybody got any questions or comments? So the question is, you can't make friends with your iPod or whatnot. So children who are exposed to all these things, whether you're about to have kids or you're going to have kids or you already got kids, you have to monitor that. There was a study that was done. It got publicized in July. The number of friends that people have has gone down. Got a ton of headlines when it came out. The average person, I think, in 1985 had 3 close friends. Now they've lost one. They've got 2 19 years later. That's a significant drop. That our culture is having fewer and fewer people that they can really trust and talk to. One of the reasons behind that is certainly technology. The internet allows you to do lots of things, and it can be helpful in many ways, but instant messaging is not real communication. It can be okay, but there's no intimacy there, especially when kids do that very young, and then they get all these virtual friends who they don't have to be who they are to. They can pretend to be somebody else. And you don't have to run the risk that you do in any time that you have face-to-face interaction with someone and actually sit down and work through some things and begin to reveal yourself. You don't have any of that. That's attractive because it's so safe. You can understand why people do it. But even though it's very safe, it also becomes a hindrance to developing real relationships later on, or at least it can be. Not necessarily, but it can be. When I was young, I mean, we had Pong. Pong wasn't going to keep me inside all day long. Breakout didn't do it. I mean, the Atari that we had, I mean, there was nothing there. So what did you do? You were outside all day long with kids, playing football or playing basketball or playing baseball. That's all we did. Stay out all night long. Now kids don't do that. Kids stay home and they play video games. That's not to say that there's something wrong with video games, but there is something wrong with playing video games all day long. You just can't develop relationships. And then you got all these kids who are incapable or impaired anyway of really entering into friendships with others. So as parents, you got to monitor that and just say, you can play or watch this much, but after that, go outside and like throw a rock at somebody. I don't care. Do something, you know? Get involved. But that's risky. I mean, that's, you know, we talked about that last week with relationships. You can see why people choose to stay inside and play a video game because there's no risk there. I won't fail. I can master the game in 2 hours, less if you're a little kid. Friendship isn't like that. Relationships are always risky because you may not like me. Remember last week, we should have used last week's line this week, this Valentine's Day, but if you ain't ready to get dumped, you're not ready to date. And you're going to get dumped by most of the people that you date. And that's a risk. So don't buy into the fallacy and the lie of the media which says that you're intolerant and offensive. There's nothing offensive about what God has done for us. Part of it is that whole fallacy that your faith is just your opinion. It's whatever makes you happy. That's just stupid. I mean, what if what makes me happy is sexually abusing children? We got a problem with that all of a sudden, don't we? Well, why? Are there reasons? I mean, who are you to tell me that I can't do that? Exactly. You just might have disagreements if you talk about religion. So what do? We don't talk about anything that's of ultimate significance. And what do we got? We got superficial, trivial relationships. What an empty way to live. So if you're going to have real friends, you have to be willing to get into some arguments. There's nothing wrong with arguing. Arguing is supposed to be the pursuit of truth. You let truth lead and then you follow. But I think we're so indoctrinated by the media

0: That's your private opinion, and your faith is very private. My faith is not private. My faith's a candle, which has supposed to been set upon a stand. I'm not going to listen to the media. I'm going to listen to my Lord, who told me that. It's like going to the gym. You got to begin to stretch some muscles that you don't use all the time, and then, you know, 2 days later, not the next day, but 2 days later, you start to hurt. So you go to work, and all of a sudden, you begin to stretch some spiritual muscles that you ain't stretched in a long time, and it's going to begin to hurt. The payoff of that is, this is who I am. Yeah, I don't have to hide that. And why would I be so concerned about the opinion of people who I really don't think very much of anyway? Then maybe I'm in the wrong place. You know, it doesn't mean to be stupidly indiscreet, but it does mean if you can't authentically be who you are, where you work, something's very wrong. And as a Christian, who I am is a disciple of the Lord. That's who I am. Any other books to recommend? The two books that I recommended last week, I would still recommend. One is The Four Loves by C.S. Lewis, and the other is Love's Sacred Order. Those are two great books. They're both small. They're dense, but they're both small. And then I would really read McCloskey's article, especially for the guys, but for all of us. It's an excellent thing to read, and I think a lot of it will just ring true with you. I know it rings true with me in my life. And ponder those questions for reflection, you know? Who would really come to your funeral, and would they miss you for more than a couple days? We don't ask those questions so we can stroke our egos, but the significance of our lives is supposed to be we make a difference. And I don't make a difference if I'm not bringing you to Jesus. If I helped you invent a better hubcap, it really doesn't matter when this is all over. Not that we don't need to invent better hubcaps, but ultimately that just really doesn't matter. I was at a funeral the other day and the priest was saying, I'm not sure if I entirely agree with this, but I partially agree with it. When you die, you're going to hear two questions. I think you're going to hear one. The one question is, did you love? That's what St. John of the Cross says. I think he's right. But the other question the priest says is, did you bring anybody with you? Who have you told about me? Or did you hide this extraordinary gift that I gave to you? And then if you picture the people that you know in your life right now, this is a great exercise to do. Picture all those who you know, who you put the mask up with, who don't really know what's important to you, who don't know you have faith, who don't know that Jesus is your Lord. Then imagine you've all died, and you're standing before the Lord, and they see him, and they look at you, and they say, you knew this, and you didn't say anything to me? How could you have hid this from me? It's a great way to think about the end of life. You learn how to live best by working backwards. Picture the end, and then work backwards. How do you want to die? How do you want to be honored by the Lord? Work backwards, and then decide to start living that way. That's the best way to live. Can't make sense out of your life until you first make sense out of your death. Once you figure out what happens then you know how to live. Until then, it's just a crapshoot. So the question is, what's my responsibility in sharing the Lord with my friends? Especially when you're talking about issues that you might disagree with and they feel like you just always at an impasse. There's a great expression from the priest who is the Pope's preacher. And the expression is, you can't bend cold steel. You have to first heat it. Once you heat it, then you can manipulate the heck out of it. But if you try to bend steel when it's cold, you shatter it. For the question that you ask, I think it's worth just thinking about. I mean, in order to bend somebody, not in a manipulative way, but in order to begin to help them to see the truth of the gospel, for whatever matter it might be, the condition for them really listening is knowing that I really love them. Till you know that I love you, you ain't going to hear a word I say. That's warming the steel. In this case, you're trying to warm the heart. And that might take years. Once that's there, then you can begin to shape, even as someone's shaping us or shaped us. I think you ask to be sensitive to the Holy Spirit and just saying, Lord, what can I do to really love this person and to communicate to them who you are? That might be just by being there, might be by not saying anything. Sometimes our inclination is just to rush in and like pound the gospel over their heads, and that doesn't work with most people. It didn't work with me. It took a positive example of the fact that they were living a life that I knew was happier than my life. And it took knowing that they really cared about me. But that took years. So for us too, you know. Lord, help me to be a witness of who you are to them. And every once in a while, you do that through words. Thanks, everybody. God bless.
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0: Hi, this is John, and I'm lucky to be a Catholic. Some kids always wonder what is right and wrong and are willing to try things they really shouldn't. My family is Catholic. We go to Mass every week. We read the Bible, and it's pretty easy for us to decide what to do. We just ask ourselves, what would Jesus do? My mom and dad love listening to Catholic radio. They say it helps them understand their faith and helps them to make the right choices. 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
3: 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If you go visit this Ellis Island in New York City, you'll see endless pictures of faces marked by faith and courage and trust in God. 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What will America become if it makes it impossible for the Holy Spirit to work here because of untruth and self-indulgence and paganism?
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7: In the name of the Father, and of the Son, and of the Holy Spirit, Amen. God, our provident Father, we ask your compassion upon the people of Venezuela in this time of devastation. Send your holy angels to help those in distress. Your children have been displaced. Many are lost. Their families are fearful how they will go on. Bring salvation to this tragic situation. Jesus, we trust in you. Come, Holy Spirit, renew the face of the earth. Amen.
8: Prayer doesn't have to be anything rigid or formal. Of course, we have countless ones we can turn to when words don't come to mind. So rote prayers are fantastic, but I also like to pray by listening to praise music, reading the Psalms, and just listening to God's voice. Keep in mind that prayer is a two-way endeavor. Sometimes we think it's just us talking and God listening. If that's what you're praying,

0: 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Try getting used to listening to God speak to you. 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
6: 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Father Mike brings our attention to these simple words today. Our prayers here on earth are preparing us for our lives in heaven. We, like the people of Israel, need to change our hearts and turn them to the Lord.
7: Hi, my name is Father Mike Schmitz, and you're listening to the Bible in a Year, where we encounter God's voice and live life through the lens of Scripture. Using the Great Adventure Bible timeline, we'll read all the way from Genesis to Revelation, discovering how the story of salvation unfolds and how we fit into that story today. The Great Adventure Bible timeline was developed by Jeff Cavins and is provided by Ascension, who produced and funded this program. It is day 180. Congratulations, everyone. And we're reading 2 Kings chapter 13 and 14. That's two chapters. Amos chapters 7, 8, and 9, the conclusion of the book of the prophet Amos. And we are praying Psalm 124. The second book of Kings, chapter 13. Jehoahaz reigns over Israel. In the 23rd year of Joash, the son of Ahaziah, king of Judah, Jehoahaz, the son of Jehu, began to reign over Israel in Samaria, and he reigned 17 years. He did what was evil in the sight of the Lord, and followed the sins of Jeroboam, the son of Nebat, which he made Israel to sin. He did not depart from them. And the anger of the Lord was kindled against Israel, and he gave them continually into the hand of Hazael, king of Syria, and into the hand of Ben-Hadad, the son of Hazael. Then Jehoahaz besought the Lord, and the Lord listened to him, for he saw the oppression of Israel, how the king of Syria oppressed them. Therefore the Lord gave Israel a savior, so that they escaped from the hand of the Syrians, and the sons of Israel dwelt in their homes as formerly. Nevertheless, they did not depart from the sins of the house of Jeroboam, which he made Israel to sin, but walked in them. And the Asherah also remained in Samaria. For there was not left to Jehoahaz an army of more than 50 horsemen and 10 chariots and 10,000 footmen, for the king of Syria had destroyed them and made them like the dust at threshing. Now the rest of the acts of Jehoahaz and all that he did and his might, are they not written in the book of Chronicles of the kings of Israel? So Jehoahaz slept with his fathers, and they buried him in Samaria. And Joash his son reigned in his stead. Jehoash reigns over Israel. In the 37th year of Joash, king of Judah, Jehoash, the son of Jehoahaz, began to reign over Israel in Samaria, and he reigned 16 years. He also did what was evil in the sight of the Lord. he did not depart from all the sins of Jeroboam, the son of Nebat, which he made Israel to sin, but he walked in them. Now the rest of the acts of Joash, and all that he did, and the might with which he fought against Amaziah, king of Judah, are they not written in the book of the Chronicles of the kings of Israel? So Joash slept with his fathers, and Jeroboam sat upon his throne. And Joash was buried in Samaria with the kings of Israel. Death of Elisha. Now when Elisha had fallen sick with the illness of which he was to die, Joash, king of Israel, went down to him and wept before him, crying, "My father, my father, the chariots of Israel and its horsemen." And Elisha said to him, "Take a bow and arrows." So he took a bow and arrows. Then he said to the king of Israel, "Draw the bow," and he drew it. And Elisha laid his hands upon the king's hands, and he said, "Open the window eastward," and he opened it. Then Elisha said, "Shoot," and he shot. And he said, "The Lord's arrow of victory, the arrow of victory over Syria. For you shall fight the Syrians in Aphek until you have made an end of them." And he said, "Take the arrows," and he took them. And he said to the king of Israel, "Strike the ground with them." And he struck three times and stopped. Then the man of God was angry with him and said, "You should have struck five or six times. Then you would have struck down Syria until you made an end of it. But now you will strike down Syria only three times." So Elisha died, and they buried him. Now the bands of Moabites used to invade the land in the spring of the year, and as a man was being buried, behold, a marauding band was seen. And the man was cast into the grave of Elisha, and as soon as the man touched the bones of Elisha, he revived and stood on his feet. Israel recaptures its cities from Syria. Now Hazael, king of Syria, oppressed Israel all the days of Jehoahaz. But the Lord was gracious to them and had compassion on them. And he turned toward them because of his covenant with Abraham, Isaac, and Jacob, and would not destroy them, nor has he cast them from his presence until now. When Hazael, king of Syria, died, Ben-Hadad, his son, became king in his stead. Then Jehoash, the son of Jehoahaz, took again from Ben-Hadad, the son of Hazael, the cities which he had taken from Jehoahaz, his father, in war. Three times Joash defeated him and recovered the cities of Israel. Chapter 14. Amaziah reigns over Judah. In the second year of Joash, the son of Jehoahaz, king of Israel, Amaziah, the son of Joash, king of Judah, began to reign. He was 25 years old when he began to reign, and he reigned 29 years in Jerusalem. His mother's name was Jehoadin of Jerusalem. And he did what was right in the eyes of the Lord, yet not like David his father. He did in all things as Joash his father had done. But the high places were not removed. The people still sacrificed and burned incense on the high places. And as soon as the royal power was firmly in his hand, he killed his servants who had slain the king, his father. But he did not put to death the children of the murderers, according to what is written in the book of the law of Moses, where the Lord commanded, "The fathers shall not be put to death for the children, or the children be put to death for the fathers, but every man shall die for his own sin." He killed 10,000 Edomites in the Valley of Salt, and took Selah by storm, and called it Jokthael, which is its name to this day. Then Amaziah sent messengers to Jehoash the son of Jehoahaz, son of Jehu, king of Israel, saying, "Come, let us look one another in the face." And Jehoash, king of Israel, sent word to Amaziah, king of Judah, "A thistle in Lebanon sent to a cedar in Lebanon, saying, 'Give your daughter to my son for a wife.' And a wild beast of Lebanon passed by and trampled down the thistle. You have indeed struck down Edom, and your heart has lifted you up. Be content with your glory and stay at home. For why should you provoke trouble so that you fall, you and Judah with you?" But Amaziah would not listen. So Jehoash, king of Israel, went up, and he and Amaziah, king of Judah, faced one another in battle at Bet Shemesh, which belongs to Judah. And Judah was defeated by Israel, and every man fled to his home. And Jehoash, king of Israel, captured Amaziah, king of Judah, the son of Jehoash, son of Ahaziah, at Bet Shemesh, and came to Jerusalem, and broke down the wall of Jerusalem for 400 cubits, from the Ephraim gate to the corner gate. And he seized all the gold and silver, and all the vessels that were found in the house of the Lord, and in the treasuries of the king's house, also hostages, and he returned to Samaria. Now the rest of the acts of Jehoash, which he did, and his might, and how he fought with Amaziah, king of Judah, are they not written in the book of the Chronicles of the kings of Israel? And Jehoash slept with his fathers, and was buried in Samaria with the kings of Israel. And Jeroboam his son reigned in his stead. Amaziah, the son of Joash, king of Judah, lived 15 years after the death of Jehoash, son of Jehoahaz, king of Israel. Now the rest of the deeds of Amaziah, Are they not written in the book of the Chronicles of the kings of Judah? And they made a conspiracy against him in Jerusalem, and he fled to Lachish. But they sent after him to Lachish, and slew him there. And they brought him upon horses, and he was buried in Jerusalem with his fathers in the city of David. And all the people of Judah took Azariah, who was 16 years old, and made him king instead of his father Amaziah. He built Elath, and restored it to Judah, after the king slept with his fathers. Jeroboam II reigns over Israel. In the 15th year of Amaziah, the son of Joash, king of Judah, Jeroboam, the son of Joash, king of Israel, began to reign in Samaria, and he reigned 41 years. And he did what was evil in the sight of the Lord. He did not depart from all the sins of Jeroboam, the son of Nebat, which he made Israel to sin. He restored the border of Israel from the entrance of Hamath as far as the Sea of the Arabah, according to the word of the Lord, the God of Israel, which he spoke by his servant Jonah, the son of Amittai, the prophet, who was from Gath-Hepher. For the Lord saw that the affliction of Israel was very bitter, for there was none left, bond or free, and there was none to help Israel. But the Lord had not said that he would blot out the name of Israel from under heaven, so he saved them by the hand of Jeroboam, the son of Joash. Now the rest of the acts of Jeroboam, and all that he did, and his might, how he fought, and how he recovered for Israel Damascus and Hamath, which had belonged to Judah, are they not written in the book of the Chronicles of the kings of Israel? And Jeroboam slept with his fathers, the kings of Israel, and Zechariah, his son, reigned in his stead. The book of Amos, chapter 7, locusts and fire. Thus the Lord God showed me, behold, he was forming locusts in the beginning of the shooting up of the latter growth. And behold, it was the latter growth after the king's mowings. When they had finished eating the grass of the land, I said, O Lord God, forgive, I beg you. How can Jacob stand? He is so small. The Lord repented concerning this. It shall not be, said the Lord. Thus the Lord God showed me, behold, the Lord God was calling for a judgment by fire, and it devoured the great deep and was eating up the land. Then I said, O Lord God, cease, I beg you. How can Jacob stand? He is so small. The Lord repented concerning this. This also shall not be, said the Lord God. The plumb line. He showed me, behold, the Lord was standing beside a wall built with a plumb line, with a plumb line in his hand. And the Lord said to me, Amos, what do you see? And I said, a plumb line. Then the Lord said, behold, I am setting a plumb line in the midst of my people Israel. I will never again pass by them. The high places of Isaac shall be made desolate, and the sanctuaries of Israel shall be laid waste. And I will rise against the house of Jeroboam with the sword. Amaziah's complaint. Then Amaziah, the priest of Bethel, sent to Jeroboam, king of Israel, saying, Amos has conspired against you in the midst of the house of Israel. The land is not able to bear all his words. For thus Amos has said, Jeroboam shall die by the sword, and Israel must go into exile away from his land. And Amaziah said to Amos, O seer, go, flee away to the land of Judah, and eat bread there, and prophesy there. But never again prophesy at Bethel, for it is the king's sanctuary, and it is a temple of the kingdom. Amos's reply. Then Amos answered Amaziah, I am no prophet, nor a prophet's son, but I am a herdsman and a dresser of sycamore trees, and the Lord took me from following the flock, and the Lord said to me, Go, prophesy to my people Israel. Now therefore, hear the word of the Lord. You say, Do not prophesy against Israel, and do not preach against the house of Isaac. Therefore thus says the Lord, Your wife shall be a harlot in the city, and your sons and your daughters shall fall by the sword, and your land shall be parceled out by a line. You yourself shall die in an unclean land, and Israel shall surely go into exile away from its land. Chapter 8. The Basket of Summer Fruit. Thus the Lord God showed me, behold, a basket of summer fruit. And he said, Amos, what do you see? And I said, a basket of summer fruit. Then the Lord said to me, The end has come upon my people Israel. I will never again pass by them. The songs of the temple shall become wailings in that day, says the Lord God. The dead bodies shall be many. In every place they shall be cast out in silence. Hear this, you who trample upon the needy and bring the poor of the land to an end, saying, When will the new moon be over, that we may sell grain, and the Sabbath, that we may offer wheat for sale, that we may make an ephah small and the shekel great, and deal deceitfully with false balances, that we may buy the poor for silver and the needy for a pair of sandals, and sell the refuse of the wheat? The Lord has shown by the pride of Jacob, Surely, I will never forget any of their deeds. Shall not the land tremble on this account, and everyone mourn who dwells in it? In all of it, rise like the Nile,

In that day, the fair virgins and the young men shall faint for thirst. Those who swear by Ashima of Samaria and say, as your God lives, O Dan, and as the way of Beersheba lives, they shall fall and never rise again. Chapter 9. Destruction, Captivity, and Restoration. I saw the Lord standing beside the altar, and he said, strike the capitals until the thresholds shake, and shatter them on the heads of all the people. And what are left of them I will slay with the sword. Not one of them shall flee away, not one of them shall escape. Though they dig into Sheol, from there shall my hand take them. Though they climb up to heaven, from there I will bring them down. Though they hide themselves on the top of Carmel, from there I will search out and take them. And though they hide from my sight at the bottom of the sea, there I will command the serpent, and it shall bite them. And though they go into captivity before their enemies, there I will command the sword, and it shall slay them. And I will set my eyes upon them for evil and not for good. The Lord, the God of hosts, who touches the earth and it melts, and all who dwell in it mourn, and all of it rises like the Nile and sinks again like the Nile of Egypt, who builds his upper chambers in the heavens and founds his vault upon the earth, who calls for the waters of the sea and pours them out upon the surface of the earth. The Lord is his name. Are you not like the Ethiopians to me, O people of Israel, says the Lord? Did I not bring up Israel from the land of Egypt, and the Philistines from Kaphtor, and the Syrians from Kir? Behold, the eyes of the Lord God are upon the sinful kingdom, and I will destroy it from the surface of the ground, except that I will not utterly destroy the house of Jacob, says the Lord. For behold, I will command and shake the house of Israel among all the nations as one shakes with a sieve, but no pebble shall fall upon the earth. All the sinners of my people shall die by the sword, who say, evil shall not overtake or meet us. In that day I will raise up the booth of David that is fallen, and repair its breaches, and raise up its ruins, and rebuild it as in the days of old, that they may possess the remnant of Edom, and all the nations who are called by my name, says the Lord who does this. Behold, the days are coming, says the Lord, when the plowman shall overtake the reaper, and the treader of grapes him who sows the seed. The mountains shall drip sweet wine, and all the hills shall flow from it. I will restore the fortunes of my people Israel, and they shall rebuild the ruined cities and inhabit them. They shall plant vineyards and drink their wine, and they shall make gardens and eat their fruit. I will plant them upon their land, and they shall never again be plucked up out of the land which I have given them, says the Lord your God. Psalm 124. Thanksgiving for Israel's deliverance. A song of ascents of David. If it had not been the Lord who was on our side, let Israel now say, if it had not been the Lord who was on our side when men rose up against us, then they would have swallowed us up alive when their anger was kindled against us. Then the flood would have swept us away, the torrent would have gone over us, then over us would have gone the raging waters. Blessed be the Lord, who has not given us as prey to their teeth. We have escaped as a bird from the snares of the fowlers. The snare is broken, and we have escaped. Our help is in the name of the Lord, who made heaven and earth. Father in heaven, we give you praise. We thank you so much. Gosh, if it had not been you, if it had not been for you, the psalmist David says in the Psalm of Ascent here, if it had not been for you, then we would have died in our affliction. If it had not been for you, Lord God, we would have perished long ago. If it had not been for you and what you have done. But Lord God, you have helped us escape. You have helped us to this day. And we ask you to continue to help us be yours this day and every day of our lives. In Jesus' name, in the name of the Father and of the Son and of the Holy Spirit. Amen. Okay, so we've concluded the book of the prophet Amos. Remember, Amos is preaching to all the nations, right? He goes that whole circle around Israel, around Judah. He preaches against Judah, tells them where they need to come back to the Lord. But here he is speaking specifically to Israel, right? The northern nation of Israel. And in this, what he's saying what's going to happen ultimately is you're going to have destruction. You're going to have captivity. And that's exactly what happens, right? And the same thing we heard with the book of the prophet Hosea, where he said that what's going to happen is unless you turn back to the Lord, you will not experience grace. You'll not experience mercy. In fact, you'll experience destruction. So here in chapter 8, we have, what are some of the ways in which the people were dealing deceitfully, not only with each other, but even with God? It says this in chapter 8. It says, hear this, you who trample upon the needy and bring the poor of the land to an end. So there, two things, violence, destruction,

justice and unrighteousness against those who are needy and those who are poor. But then they also go on to say, when will the new moon be over that we may sell grain? When will the Sabbath be over that we may offer wheat for sale? Basically, that sense of like, okay, fine. You know, it's kind of one of those situations where here it happens to a lot of Christians where we think, oh gosh, you know, here's the command to keep holy the Sabbath, to keep holy the Lord's day and by resting. And we think like, gosh, when is this going to be over? Because I want to get back to work. Like, really? That's so interesting that we will do this to ourselves where we think, wait, this time is for the Lord. I can't wait to get back to time that's just for me. And that makes sense. I mean, we're all like that. And yet here is the prophet Amos speaking to the people of the north, the people in the northern nation of Israel. And he is able to call out in their lives something that is so present in our lives, where things that belong to God, we can't wait for them to be over with. But then stuff that is about us, stuff that we like doing, or stuff that is about our own advancement or about our entertainment, we cannot wait to get back to those things. And it just reveals to us where our hearts are. It reveals to the Lord. He already knows, but reveals to the Lord and to ourselves, to the people around us, where our hearts are. And so because of that, on that day, says the Lord, I will turn your feasts into mourning, all your songs into lamentation. Yeah, if you can't wait to leave prayer. In fact, it was one of those things where I think John Henry Cardinal Newman, I work at a Newman Center, and it's named after John Henry Cardinal Newman, who is he was an Anglican priest for about 40 plus years of his life, and he became a Catholic, and he became a Catholic priest and a Catholic cardinal years ago. And at one point, he was talking about how if we don't pray in this life, then it makes sense that we're not even preparing our hearts for heaven. Because if heaven is going to be, you know, internal union with God, communion with each other, if heaven is going to be this eternal like outpouring of love and worship to the Lord, but we don't spend our time in this life worshiping the Lord or seeking out union with the Lord in prayer, he says, how will heaven possibly be heaven for the heart, for the soul that dreads hearing the words, let us pray? He says, because those are the words of heaven. Let us pray, let us worship, let us adore. And so the heart that dreads those words, let us pray, on earth, how will that same kind of heart rejoice when it hears the words, let us pray, for eternity? And so what we need to do, of course, is we need to let our hearts be changed. Just like the people of Israel needed to let their hearts be changed, they didn't. And so what happens is Assyria comes in and utterly destroys them. Destruction, captivity, and restoration is that last chapter, chapter 9. And yet, destruction and captivity are not the last word. The last word is restoration. Behold, the days are coming, chapter 9. The days are coming. I will restore the fortunes of my people Israel. And they shall rebuild the ruined cities and inhabit them. They shall plant vineyards and drink their wine. They shall make gardens and eat their fruit. I'll plant them upon their land, and they shall never again be plucked up out of the land which I have given them. And that's the Lord's promise, right? That is fulfilled in Jesus. Because it's not fulfilled anywhere other than the fact that those 10 tribes of the north, they are scattered, they're decimated, they're obliterated off the face of the earth, and they're only gathered again because of the fact that Christianity has spread throughout all the world. That is the only way in which those 10 tribes are, in any sense of the word, restored. And that's us. We get to be part of that. We are, as St. Paul says, those Gentiles, if you're raised Gentile instead of Jewish, grafted onto the tree of Jesus. And so we just give God thanks. Thank him for restoring us. Thank him for calling us back. And also thank him for giving us time to be able to come back to him right now, this day and every day. This day, day 180, once again, a chance to return to the Lord with our whole heart. Let's keep praying for each other. I am praying for you. Please pray for me. My name is Father Mike. I cannot wait to see you tomorrow. God bless.

0: That was day 180 of Bible in a Year with Father Mike Schmitz. And now we'd like to share audio from a video called How to Avoid Being Ungrateful with Father Mike from the Ascension Presents YouTube channel.
1: Hi, my name is Father Mike Schmitz, and this is Ascension Presents. I was thinking about this recently, about how I approach gifts. Like, you know, the things, presents, gifts, abilities. But one of the things I do with gifts is sometimes I have a tendency to take gifts for granted. And I know this might be a problem that a lot of people have. We take gifts for granted. What I mean by that is this. It's not that we're not, you know, appreciative. It's not that we're not like, oh, that's nice. It's this. It's I often don't think about gifts until they're gone. For example, I don't often think about the gift of my health until I'm sick. I don't often think about the fact that I can run until oh, my knee hurts. I can't run. I don't often think about the fact that I have time until I have no time. And then it just becomes complaint. So I was thinking about this, but do we appreciate the gifts when we have them? And I'm not talking just your huge gifts. I mean, your daily gifts. As an example, if you can listen to this, if you're listening to this right now, that means your ears work. When was the last time I thought, oh my gosh, God, thank you so much that my ears work. If you can see this, that means your eyes work. But have I stopped and thought, God, thank you so much. Or even if you have glasses or contacts or you had LASIK surgery or something like this, God, thank you so much for the invention of the eyeglass or the contact or LASIK. If you were able to walk to your computer to watch this, that means your legs work. If you're watching this at work and you actually should be working, well, do it on break. But that means you have a job, whether the job is fantastic and everything you dreamed of, or if it's just something that pays the bills. The crazy thing is we have all of these daily gifts that I think a lot of times, at least myself, I take them for granted and I only pay attention when they're gone. So how do we avoid this? The Bible has this word, and the word is thankfulness. The word is Eucharistia, right? A thanksgiving. The word is gratitude. I need to cultivate this interior disposition of gratitude. Honestly, think about it. If you went through your entire day with a disposition of gratitude, that every time you saw some kind of gift, whether it was huge or small, normal or unusual, that you just had your automatic response would be, I'm grateful for this. I'm thankful for this. From the small stuff to the big stuff, I think a lot of things would change. But you think, how can I really truly thank God for the gifts he's given me? Again, one is have that disposition of gratitude, have that attitude where I see things and I recognize, God, I'm thankful, actually say thanks. But something happened a number of years ago. I was in high school, I think, and I heard about juicing, not steroid use, but when you take vegetables and fruit and put them in a machine and juice it. So, I asked for Christmas. I'm like, the one gift I want a juicer. So ultimately my parents, Christmas, here it is. Here's your big gift. Here's some juice. And I proceeded to use it once. And then I let it sit on the shelf because I found out when you juice, you have a bunch of extra steps between you and juice, like going to the store and buying vegetables and buying fruit. And then afterwards you have to clean this juicer, which is a pain in the butt. So I used it once. I said, thanks when they gave it to me. I'm very grateful. I'm incredibly grateful for this. But I remember one day they said, hey, have you been using the juicer? And I thought, I'm really thankful for it. But then it stopped right there. You know, I was reading in the Gospel of Luke. In the Gospel of Luke chapter 4, there's a moment where Jesus goes to Capernaum and he has Simon Peter's mother-in-law. And it says, Simon Peter's mother-in-law was lying there. He went to her house. She's lying there with a severe fever. So Jesus stands over her, rebukes the fever, heals her. And then the next line is, you probably noticed this before. She got up immediately and waited on them. I remember when I was a kid reading this, and even relatively recently going, what? Are you kidding me? She was just healed from a severe fever. And it's like, oh, by the way, you're healed now? Go make me a sandwich. That's ridiculous. But that's not what happened. What's revealed in this, not only is God's incredible power to not just heal, but to give strength so a person can move. Simon's mother-in-law is fully healed. She's not I'm now better, but I have still have to rest. She is healed and she's given strength. So that's one piece of that she's fully healed, fully recovered. The other piece is this. Jesus gave her a gift. He gave her strength. He gave her healing. So now she can use that. The way that she can thank Jesus is by using the gift that he's given her well. And this is one of the great ways that you and I can thank anyone for a gift that they've given us. I can say, Mom and Dad, thank you so much for the juicer, and then never use it. And be like, well, great. I'm glad I gave you the juicer. The Lord God can give you so many gifts. You might not have all the strength you want. You might not have all the healing that you're praying for. But the truth of the matter is this. You do have a certain degree of strength. The truth of the matter is you have some degree of healing. You have some degree of power. You right now have gifts. And if you're thankful to the Lord for those gifts, the question is not, have you thanked him? Although that's a good question. The question is, have you used those gifts for him? Even if that gift is, I got a day off today, so I used that gift and I rested. I got a break today, and I used that gift and I was able to nourish my mind, my soul. I had an opportunity today to help someone.

0: And that was a gift. And I used that gift. Today, I invite all of us, including myself, to stop taking those gifts for granted, but instead take the next step, which is to not just be thankful for them, but to use them. What's the gift that God has given you today that He's asking, if you want to thank me, just use it. Just use it with joy. 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You've got a gift. All you have to do to thank God is to use it well. From all of us here at Ascension Presents, my name is Father Mike. God bless.
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0: This is Father Mike Schmitz. 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
1: 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A reading plan and all Catechism in a Year episodes can be found at ascensionpress.com/CIY or on the Ascension app. We are going through the seven sacraments in detail one by one. So far, we've done baptism and confirmation. And today we begin our look at the last sacrament of initiation, the Eucharist. The Catechism calls it the source and summit of Christian life. That's a big deal. So let's begin.
0: Hi, my name is Father Mike Schmitz, and you're listening to the Catechism in a Year, where we encounter God's plan of sheer goodness for us, revealed in Scripture and passed down through the tradition of the Catholic faith. The Catechism in a Year is provided by Ascension, who produced and funded this program. In 365 days, we'll read through the Catechism of the Catholic Church, discovering our identity in God's family as we journey together toward our heavenly home. This is day 180. We are reading paragraphs 1322 to 1327. We're taking the next step. We talked about baptism. We talked about confirmation. Today, we're talking about the Holy Eucharist, which is the source and the summit of all grace. And what an incredible way to take this next step on day 180, then to launch into this incredible mystery of the Holy Eucharist. And so as we do that, let's just say a prayer. Father in heaven, we give you praise and glory. Thank you so much for bringing us to this day. Thank you so much for the gift of your son in time, the gift of your son, your only begotten son, who gave himself for the sake of the world, who gave himself for us. We ask you to please once again renew in our hearts a love for you, a love for the gift of your son, a love for the Eucharist. Lord God, let that love for you and the Eucharist dominate our lives. Let it become the center of all of our lives, because all grace, all of your gifts, they lead us to the Eucharist, and all grace, all your gifts flow from the Eucharist. We thank you so much for this incredible gift. Thank you for this incredible day. Receive our thanks. Receive our praise. You are good. You are God, and we love you. In Jesus' name we pray. In the name of the Father, and of the Son, and of the Holy Spirit. Amen. It is day 180. We are reading paragraphs 1322 to 1327. Article 3, the Sacrament of the Eucharist. The Holy Eucharist completes Christian initiation. Those who have been raised to the dignity of the royal priesthood by baptism and configured more deeply to Christ by confirmation participate with the whole community in the Lord's own sacrifice by means of the Eucharist. At the Last Supper, on the night he was betrayed, our Savior instituted the Eucharistic sacrifice of his body and blood. This he did in order to perpetuate the sacrifice of the cross throughout the ages, until he should come again, and so to entrust to his beloved spouse, the Church, a memorial of his death and resurrection, a sacrament of love, a sign of unity, a bond of charity, a paschal banquet in which Christ is consumed, the mind is filled with grace, and a pledge of future glory is given to us. The Eucharist, source and summit of ecclesial life. The Eucharist is the source and summit of the Christian life. The other sacraments, and indeed all ecclesiastical ministries and works of the apostolate, are bound up with the Eucharist and are oriented toward it. For in the blessed Eucharist is contained the whole spiritual good of the Church, namely Christ himself, our Pascha. The Eucharist is the efficacious sign and sublime cause of that communion in the divine life and that unity of the people of God by which the Church is kept in being. It is the culmination both of God's action sanctifying the world in Christ and of the worship men offer to Christ and through him to the Father in the Holy Spirit. Finally, by the Eucharistic celebration, we already unite ourselves with the heavenly liturgy and anticipate eternal life when God will be all in all. In brief, the Eucharist is the sum and summary of our faith. Our way of thinking is attuned to the Eucharist, and the Eucharist in turn confirms our way of thinking. Okay, there we are. Just the first six paragraphs launching into this incredible topic. I don't even know we can say that the Eucharist is a topic or a subject. The Eucharist is a who, right? This is Jesus, but also is an action. It's the great sacrifice of Jesus, the Son of God, to the Father and the power of the Holy Spirit. And so today, as we just take these first steps talking about the Eucharist, let's get the nuts and bolts first. Okay, number one nut and bolt is paragraph 1322. We've been looking at the sacraments of Christian initiation, and so Holy Eucharist completes Christian initiation, right? If you have all three of these, baptism, confirmation, and the Holy Eucharist, you're fully initiated. And so it goes on to say, those who have been raised to the dignity of the royal priesthood by baptism and configured more deeply to Christ by confirmation, participate with the whole community in the Lord's own sacrifice by means of the Eucharist. And not just obviously by receiving the Eucharist, but we participate with the whole community in the Lord's sacrifice. Why? Because it's all of Jesus being offered, right? Not only Christ the head being offered, Christ's body being offered. And there is Christ's body truly, truly in the Eucharist, but also Christ's body in the Church. And you're a member of that Christ body. And so what happens when we are fully initiated into the Church, even if we're just simply baptized, we are able to join in offering up that great sacrifice of the Eucharist, of the Son, right? To the Father in the power of the Holy Spirit. And just remarkable. And I love how this very poetic words that Sacrosanctum Concilium describes the Eucharist. It is a sacrament of love. It's a sign of unity, a bond of charity, a paschal banquet in which Christ is consumed. The mind is filled with grace and a pledge of future glory is given to us. And this is just incredible because we realize it is a sacrament of love. Why? Because here is Jesus on the night before he died. What did he do? Knowing that all was fulfilled and all was taken place, Jesus, who said, I've longed to eat this Passover with you, took bread and said, take and eat. This is my body given for you. Taking the chalice filled with the fruit of the vine, he says, take and drink, all of you. This is the chalice of my blood, the blood of the new and eternal covenant, which will be poured out for many for the forgiveness of sins. This is the great sacrifice of God's love. Not only God's love for us, but also God's love for the Father. This is his sacrifice of himself to the Father for the sake of the world. It is a sacrament of love, love being poured out. It's also a sign of unity. In fact, we only can be admitted to the Eucharist if we're in communion with the church. If we step out of communion with the church, then we're not able to have this sacrament or sign of unity, because it's a precondition, right? A precondition for being able to receive the Eucharist is being in union with your bishop, who is in union with the Holy Father. It's kind of the whole deal, right? It's a bond of charity. So if it's a sacrament of love, it's also a bond of love. The more and more a family eats together, this is just kind of in colloquial terms, right? The more and more a family eats together, the more and more they have the opportunity to be bound to each other. The more and more they have the opportunity to recognize that, oh no, I'm called to actually love the people in my family. And that's what we're doing here in the Eucharist as well. It's a Paschal banquet. Remember, the Paschal mystery is the life, death, and resurrection of Jesus Christ, in which Christ is consumed, the mind is filled with grace, and pledge of future glory is given to us. Ah, oh, so good. You know, ever since I was in college, I think it was, when I was taking theology classes, the professors would say again and again that the Eucharist is the source and summit of the Christian life. And I remember thinking, like, okay, that's good. That's profound. I love the Eucharist. I mean, it changed my life. If I have to say anything, I could say something. We're going to talk about confession in a few days, weeks. That changed my life. But also, learning about Jesus in the Eucharist changed my life. And so when they first started saying, yeah, the Eucharist is the source and summit of the Christian life, which comes from the Second Vatican Council, I'm like, oh, that makes sense. That basically the source of all grace, right, comes from the great sacrifice of the Son to the Father and the power of the Holy Spirit, which is the Eucharist. And the summit of the Christian life, or the goal, the place where we're oriented towards, is going to be the Eucharist. Because why? Because the Eucharist is Jesus Christ himself. And so, so incredibly important. The other sacraments, indeed, all ecclesiastical ministries and works of the apostolate are bound up with the Eucharist and are oriented towards it. Why? Because in the Eucharist is Jesus himself. So the other sacraments are incredible, right? They are the actions of Christ. They're the works of Christ. So you have the rebirth in Christ. You have confirmation in Christ. You have healing in Christ. You have vocations, right? Sacraments of vocation, marriage and holy matrimony, or holy matrimony and holy orders in Christ. But the Eucharist is not only, I don't say only because, gosh, the work of Christ is incredible, but the Eucharist is not only a work of Christ. The Eucharist is Christ. It is the action of the Son offering himself to the Father in the power of the Holy Spirit, yes, but it also is the Son who offers himself to the Father in the power of the Holy Spirit. And this is just so important for every single one of us to recognize at all times. All the other sacraments, as powerful as they are, as necessary as they are actions of God. The Eucharist is truly, truly him. Because he said that. Truly, truly, I say to you, unless you eat the flesh of the Son of Man and drink his blood, you do not have life within you. And at the Last Supper, what did he say? This is my body. This is my blood. And so finally, paragraph 1326, the Eucharistic celebration, we unite ourselves with the heavenly liturgy and anticipate eternal life when God will be all in all. Remember, we said this, it was at the very beginning of this pillar. Who celebrates the liturgy? And the first is the whole Christ, right? Head and body. Head, meaning Jesus himself, celebrates the liturgy, but also all the saints and angels in heaven. So in the Eucharistic celebration, we already unite ourselves with the heavenly liturgy in anticipation of eternal life when God will be all in all. And so we keep on praying, keep on walking and celebrating and worshiping the Lord God in the Eucharist. And so as we keep learning about the Eucharist, we're going to be here for a few days. And I'm so excited because I am definitely here for it today. Man, what an incredible gift. Tomorrow, we'll be continuing to talk about what is the Eucharist? What is this sacrament called? And its place in the economy of salvation in the next couple of days. Just what is it? How deep does it go? How deep does the Eucharist go in all the way back to the very beginning of God's creation in his salvation of the world until it reaches us today? Well, I'll tell you, today I am praying for you. Please pray for me. My name is Father Mike. I cannot wait to see you tomorrow. God bless.
1: That was day 180 of Catechism in a Year with Father Mike Schmitz. And now we'd like to share audio from a video called When to Break Off an Engagement and How to Do It with Jackie and Bobby from the Ascension Presents YouTube channel.
6: Hey, everybody. Welcome to Ascension Presents. We are Jackie and Bobby Angel, and today we're going to talk about, should I break off my engagement? Now, we recently did a video on processing grief, going through the stages of grief after a breakup. So if you listen to this video and you do break off, we did a video about processing and going through those stages of grief. But how do you know you should break off an engagement? I mean, this is a very important decision. Marriage is a lifelong decision. I mean, something that's going to affect generations, right? This is going to affect the next, maybe possibly 50 years of your life. And so this is important. This is a very important decision. And the two of us are very passionate about young adults, single people having awesome vocations, awesome marriages, having healthy and holy marriages. We never, ever, ever would want someone to be in a miserable marriage. Why? Because a good marriage should be a foretaste of heaven, but a miserable marriage is a foretaste of hell. So you're watching this and you're like, oh shoot. Like, and you're probably watching this for a reason, because when we have people reach out to us about when they are engaged and there's something going on, we know.
7: Like, people don't reach out and write if they're happy, if everything's great and awesome.
6: Oh yeah. They mostly reach out when they're desperate and they're like, oh shoot. They're seeing some red flags, they're seeing some signs. So we're going to help you today in that discernment. Hopefully this helps you and maybe gives you some more clarity on whether or not you should break off your engagement.
7: In that breakup video, Jackie mentioned that better 14 broken engagements than one broken marriage. And it's absolutely true, because engagement is this period of more intentional preparation for matrimony, what we believe is a sacrament, an image of God's love here on earth, and is a lifelong commitment open to children. So all these facets, when it comes to marriage, sometimes we think, well, if we get married, everything will get better. All the stressors of the relationship, the things we've been arguing over, the red flags I've kind of avoided looking at. Like, listen, marriage makes things worse.
6: Yeah, marriage doesn't solve your problems, you guys. It exposes them. It exposes them. If you have a porn addiction, it exposes that. It doesn't go away magically, okay? If you have trauma from your childhood and you've never dealt with it, marriage doesn't make it go away. It exposes it. Oh my gosh, you guys. So often people think marriage, once we get married, everything will get better. No, it doesn't. And we have married friends who are like, no, it gets worse. It gets worse in the sense that because you're growing, it's painful. It's painful to deal with all this stuff. But at least if you are called to a marriage and an engagement should be such a time of happiness. Like, you're so excited to marry this person that in marriage, as 10 years go by, 15 years go by, 20 years go by, you can at least look back at those beginning stages and be like, okay, we need to reclaim those happy times. But if you started out a marriage where you were not happy and you thought it's going to get better, oh boy, you guys, it just marriage does not solve your problems. It exposes them. Absolutely.
7: And there's a difference between anxiety or stress over wedding planning, which naturally...
6: Or cold feet.
7: Yeah, or just the thought of commitment in general. It's not the person is freaking you out. It's the idea of, this is going to be my life now. Or it is just the stress of everyone having an input on your wedding details that is really getting, like, making your blood boil. But it's different when it's the person. When the person...
6: Or the relationship.
7: The relationship is what's really giving you anxiety. Like, that's a red flag of, it's okay to hit pause. It's okay to postpone. It's okay to break it off. If it really is, man, like, we just kind of been on autopilot and this was the next logical step. But really, like, we should have broken up a long time ago. But here we are now, and
6: but engagement makes things more real.
7: Right.
6: Like, it's coming. The wedding is coming. So you can't just go back and forth. But I will say, we asked a Catholic therapist friend of ours, and we asked about, what about the people who have general anxiety disorder? Because that's a lot of, it's like 20% of, maybe higher now, but 20% of the population has a general anxiety disorder. So what about those people? How do they discern? And our Catholic therapist friend said, the thing is, even when you have an anxiety disorder, if it is the right person you are called to marry, you'll still have an underlying peace about the person. So even if you have anxiety in different ways, like, there will still be a peace about the person. So we're talking about when there is a lack of peace and agitation about the relationship or the person. Like, I think we all kind of know, like, something is not right here, but we try to convince ourselves so much to stay in these relationships.
7: And sometimes it's, we love the idea of being in love and we love the idea of the person, but the reality of the person, like, that's who you're marrying. And the reality should be better than the romance, as a priest friend of mine likes to say. And also the pressure around following through with a wedding, with pressure from family and social media, and we've announced this to the world.
6: And all the money that's been put into it.
7: The deposits. And sometimes there's an external pressure of like, I can't back out now, when it's like, no, better you back out now than have that affect your marriage.
6: The divorce fees will be much higher than your deposits. Okay, you guys, we just want you to have good marriages. Better 14 broken engagements than one broken marriage. I know it's going to be, it's hard to think about that now, but
7: no. And Jackie and I are speaking from experience in that she was almost proposed to by another guy. I was actually engaged to another woman years and years before I even met Jackie. And I called off the wedding 5-6 weeks before, and it hurt. It was just very much the right decision to do. But it took a long time to get there, and it took a long time of not wanting to hear the truth, not wanting to see the truth of this. We just weren't right for each other, and marriage was not going to solve anything. And it took brave friends calling me out, and a lot of prayer from other people. I know that.
6: But calling you out and saying, you are not yourself.
7: Yeah.
6: Like, you are not happy.
7: Like, this relationship has not brought out the best in you.
6: Like, we've actually seen you become less yourself. Like, that, those are good friends to say that. And you don't want to hear it.
7: No, but you listening may be called to hear that. Or you may be called to give that advice to someone you know and love to say, I don't know about this relationship, man.
6: Or like, you don't seem happy. You know, because we love to convince ourselves, like, we're going to make the shoe fit. It's going to fit. And it doesn't fit. But it's going to fit. But to have other people be like, you don't seem happy.
7: That's very freeing. If you're the person feeling stuck and I have to do this, this is what we're doing, it can be very freeing to have someone love you enough to say, are you happy? And give you the space to say the honest truth. In the aftermath of that, very much went through all the stages of grief that, you know, Jackie and I talked about in the other video. My dad visited where I was working at the time. My dad took his lunch break to come visit me because he knew I was in a rough spot. And he gave me the advice, remember what got you to this moment. So in that state of grief, in that state of second guessing, did I make the right decision? Am I ever going to find someone else?
6: Well, and you're sad you hurt the person. Like, yeah, there's so much grief over that.
7: Yeah, I've hurt this person that I cared for. My dad just kind of gave me that, like, heaven's eye view of, you didn't get to this decision out of nowhere. Like, you didn't just self-sabotage. You saw that you've got to make this really difficult decision. And have the hope that God is faithful. God is who he says he is. He will deliver on his promises and has someone better suited for you down the road. It's hard to see that in the moment of the pain of a breakup, but we have to have hope. We know so many amazing marriages who were in a similar situation, were engaged to someone else prior, had the courage to call it off. We know priests and religious who were also engaged to be married,
6: called off engagements,
7: called it off, and now are doing amazing things for the world. And so, sometimes we just have to ask for that supernatural Holy Spirit courage to, I got this really difficult decision. I know I have to do, give me the courage to do it.
6: So a few years back, I wrote a blog called The Devil Wants You to Settle in Your Relationship, because, oh man, the devil wants us to settle for marriages because out of fear, out of loneliness, out of, you know, our wounds, instead of having marriages that are so fully alive that show people God's love, God's goodness, right? The devil wants us to settle. And just to grasp for anybody, because we're too afraid of being alone, right? So I kind of wrote down, and you can Google the blog, The Devil Wants You to Settle. I just give some, like, what are some questions to ask yourself if you are in a relationship or if you're engaged that are some major red flags? Like, for instance, is your significant other abusing you physically, emotionally, verbally, or sexually? Does this relationship help you to be more free or less free? Is this relationship life-giving or life-sucking? You know, how you know that somebody is the one you're called to marry is, like, you feel a peace, you feel at home, you feel safe to be yourself. You don't have to pretend to be someone else. So a big red flag is, do you feel coerced or manipulated? Do you feel like you're walking on eggshells? You can't talk about certain things. Those are major red flags. If you cannot talk about everything with this person, like, this is gonna be the person you are most intimate with out of anybody in the world. Like, you need to be able to talk about everything with this person. And there should not be a fear that they're going to break up with you. They're going to lash out at you. They're going to shut down. Now, people, obviously, we aren't perfect. And we have a lot of friends. Like, no human being is perfect. So it's not like you have to be perfect when you get married. But there will be a certain peace when you meet the person you're called to marry. And you guys, we aren't like the only people who have a good marriage, okay? Like, just at our parish, wouldn't you say, like, at our parish, we have a lot of young adults, like so many amazing young adults who are married to such good people. Like, they have such beautiful marriages.
7: Well, and as Jackie said, it's someone you're not freaked out about starting the race with. You're like, I can't wait to start the next chapter of my life with this person. I'm not perfect. When we got married, I had never changed a diaper in my life, but I'm not afraid. Like, we're going to figure it out together.
6: Like, we're on a team.
7: And it's a different thing when you're just having anxiety about, I don't have peace about marrying this person.
6: I don't want to be with this person until debt, like for the rest of my life. That's 50 years.
7: It's something to look at and be honest with yourself.
6: So anyways, I have a bunch of questions and I've had a lot of people write me being like, I broke up with my boyfriend or girlfriend. I'm like, awesome. Like, not that we love breakups. We want people to be happy we want them to be with the right person. Okay. So you can Google that blog and, you know, I just kind of go through all these things. Like, are you free to be childlike, to laugh, to have joy with your significant other? Is your relationship healing? Is their love helping you to deal with the issues of your past without them being your savior, but they lead you to the savior, right? So these are just questions that you have to ask yourself, but is there a feeling of like, I'm home, I can be myself? Because when you're with the wrong person, you feel like you have to change. Maybe they're trying to force you to change. Maybe they're coercing you to change. And you know, there's something wrong about that, but you should feel a peace. You should feel a safety. And I've even heard religious, like priests and nuns say, I knew I was in the right vocation because I felt home. And I was like, yes, that's what it feels like when you're with the right person. Like, I don't have to pretend anymore. I don't want to have to wear the mask. I can be me. And they still love me in good times and bad, in sickness and health, till death do us part. So we pray for all of you who are watching this. Some of you are like, I'm watching this and I'm going to send this to my friend who is engaged. Not that Bobby and I prayer block people, but there have been a few engagements that we have prayer blocked because we knew, like, we see the red flags and maybe that person doesn't. So we just said, Lord, may your will be done, but wink, wink, you know. So anyways, we just want our friends to be in awesome marriages. And I'm sure you're watching this and you're like, I want my friend to be in an awesome marriage too. So have the courage to be that kind of friend. If you are in an engagement, and you're like, oh shoot, I know what I need to do. Have courage, you guys. Ask the Holy Spirit for that supernatural courage because, ooh, we can't do this alone.
7: Our God is the God who is faithful. He sees you. He knows you. He loves you. He's calling you to a great love story and will not abandon you.
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12: We pray because we want to come into union with God. He wants to breathe His life into us, and we want to accept that life. Because in accepting that life, we begin to experience the abundance that He has in mind for us to receive. Pray to God. Lift your praises high to God and present to Him every supplication that you might find the grace you need for the present moment that He presents to you. Everything good comes from prayer, says Mother Teresa of Calcutta, and so it is true.
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14: Family, a prayer that we pray together is a powerful prayer. So please pray together with me, our EWTN family prayer. Today we pray to be the Lord's instruments. Lord, make me an instrument of your peace. Where there is hatred, let me sow love. Where there is injury, let me bring pardon. Where there is doubt, let me plant faith. Where there is despair, let me raise hope. Where there is darkness, let me bear light. Where there is sadness, let me spread joy. O Divine Master, grant that I may not so much seek to be consoled as to console, to be understood as to understand, to be loved as to love. Amen.
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10: 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Charles Beery is our producer. Matt Gabinski is our phone screener. Jeff Burson handles social media for the program. If you want to ask a question via YouTube or Facebook Live, we're streaming there right now. Just put your question in the comments box. Jeff will send that to us right here in the studio. I'm Tom Price along with Dr. David Anders.
18: Tom, how are you today?
10: I'm great. How are you, my friend?
18: Oh, I'm doing fine. Thank you.
10: On days like this, we like to lead off with a common objection. And this is one of those I hear, it seems like almost every day, if not every week. And this is an email that we received from Robert. I have heard you refer to penal substitution as atrocious and unjust on God's part, since we know from Acts 2:23 that Jesus was, quote, delivered up by the predetermined plan and foreknowledge of God. Why not ascribe injustice to God on that basis, even if we don't regard penal substitution as his purpose? I'm curious to know why Catholicism teaches that the doctrine of penal substitution dishonors God,
0: but that his willing and planning a horrific torture for his sinless nut son does not. Thanks, Robert.
18: Yeah, that's actually a really good question. I appreciate it. First of all, I should clarify, I'm not aware that the Catholic Church as such teaches anything regarding the doctrine of penal substitution other than that it is untrue. Right?
0: Okay.
18: The kind of polemical language you just referred to, calling it kind of a horrible injustice and atrocity, that's my language.
0: Okay.
18: That's Andrew's language. It's not necessarily, you're not going to find in the Council of Trent, and oh, by the way, this is a horrible doctrine, right? That's just the way I've described it.
0: Okay.
18: The doctrine of the atonement, the way the Catholic Church understands the death of Christ, is that Christ essentially is martyred for his noble life, right? He teaches in the Sermon on the Mount that we should turn the other cheek and be pure in heart, and someone said, go with you 1 mile, go with him two, and ultimately he says, blessed are those who are persecuted for righteousness' sake. And that's the way Jesus lived. He lived the ethic that he taught, and of course it led to his death. He was killed for that. Now, many of the Jews were jealous of his popularity with the people, and particularly, I think, affronted by his statement that the temple would be destroyed and that he would supplant it. That was particularly offensive. From the Romans' point of view, I don't think they had any particular attachment to Jewish religious ritual or cult or the temple. They saw Christ as a political threat, maybe an insurrectionist or somebody who would destabilize the population. So either way, he was martyred for his teaching and his mode of life. And we regard, and I think most people do, someone who lives a noble life, especially someone as noble a life as Jesus lived in service to the poor and to community and teaching the value of the golden rule, someone who would die in the service of that teaching, well, that's honorable, that's noble, that's praiseworthy. And we even regard, say, fallen civil rights heroes today, when they give their lives in testimony of the prophetic teaching, we say, well, that was a heroic sacrifice.
0: Yeah.
18: Well, even more so Jesus. Now, God also evaluates Christ's self-offering as noble, as praiseworthy, as something that's worthy of honor and exaltation. That's what St. Paul can say. He was obedient unto death on a cross, and therefore God exalted him. Now, your question is, well, why did God set the world up in such a way that the salvation of the human race would require or be served by the martyrdom of the self-offering of Jesus? Why not just make a world in which there was no necessity of atonement? And to that, I can't really speak, because obviously God wasn't compelled to make the world that he made. He made the world the way he made it. But we do have some clues, I think, in the gospel. Jesus himself gives us one when he says, there's more rejoicing in heaven over one sinner that repents than over 99 righteous people that have no need of repentance, right? So that there's something about the very process of conversion, about the reformation of a soul, bringing someone from darkness to light, bringing someone from egotism to charity, bringing someone from hate to love, that's worth doing. It's a story worth telling. And, you know, between two possible universes, one in which we were all just angelic beings with our harps, and another one in which we have the possibility of being redeemed and being the process of transformation into the likeness and image of God, that second storyline is a story worth telling. There's an intrinsic beauty and a goodness to the redemption of the world that would be different from simply the creation of a world that didn't ever need to be redeemed.
0: Okay. Well, we thank you so much for your email, Robert. Here's one from Prosperin, watching us on YouTube in the Philippines. Prosperin says, the biggest cult here in the Philippines asserts that Christ's church in 33 AD went into apostasy, and that's why Felix Manalo had to establish a church in 1914 called Iglesia Ni Cristo. Felix Manalo is for them the last messenger in the Far East. Any thoughts about that?
18: Yeah, that's an interesting position. It kind of runs flat contrary to the teaching of Jesus and the rest of the New Testament, right? Because Christ's promise was that the gates of hell would not prevail against the church.
0: Mm-hmm.
18: And the message of the book of Hebrews is that Christ is the final and definitive revelation of the Father. So on at least two points, this institution contravenes the teaching of Christ in the New Testament. One, it asserts that there's some last person after Jesus, which Christ himself doesn't teach, the gospel doesn't teach. Secondly, it makes Christ into a liar insofar as Jesus promised the gates of hell would not prevail against the church, and this fellow seems to have argued that it prevailed.
0: Hmm.
18: So don't hold with that.
0: Seems a bit problematic.
18: Seems a bit problematic.
0: All right. Prosperin, thanks for watching us on YouTube in the Philippines. In a moment, we're going to get to the phones. It looks like Matt is screening those calls right now. We have a line open for you at 833-288-EWTN. That's 833-288-EWTN. 288

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2: Today, you don't think you have any sin. There's no sin in the world today. Big sinners are excused. If I were a man, I'd be insulted today. I'm a woman and I'm insulted today because women are not considered as women. They're considered vehicles of pleasure and trash. You can't go through the channels, even to get the news, without seeing how women dress and how they're considered by the producers who produce their programs. Trash. They're half-dressed. If they're half-dressed, they'd be happy. They'd be well-dressed if they were half-dressed. And you consider that something wonderful? You don't even know when you're being insulted. That's what's so bad.
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3: June is the month dedicated to the Sacred Heart of Jesus. In 1675, Jesus told St. Margaret Mary that he wanted the Feast of the Sacred Heart to be celebrated on the Friday after the Corpus Christi Octave. In 1856, the Feast of the Sacred Heart became a universal feast. St. John Paul II said, "This feast reminds us of the mystery of the love of God for the people of all times."
0: It's Call to Communion here on EWTN with Dr. David Anders. Our phone number, 833-288-EWTN. If you have a question for Dr. David Anders, or perhaps you'd like to tell us what is stopping you from becoming a Catholic, 833-288-3986. Here's a question from Bradley now, watching us on Facebook. Bradley says, "The Protestant Bible has 66 books, the Catholic Bible has 73 books, and the Greek Orthodox Bible has 76 books, and the Ethiopian churches include some of the apostolic fathers in their canon. So, how in the world do we have certainty about our act of faith in the canon?"
4: What a fantastic question. Yes, you can only have certainty in your act of faith in the canon if you have a divine authority that can divine the contents of the canon. That's the only way you can have certainty. So the question is, did Jesus establish a divine authority with the power to define the contents of the canon? That's a simple question. The answer is yes.
0: Yes.
4: Christ said to St. Peter, "You're the rock on which I'll build the church's foundation." You're the foundation on which I'll build the church, rather.
0: Uh-huh.
4: "I give to you the keys of the kingdom of heaven, and whatever you bind on earth is bound in heaven."
0: And
4: so
0: there,
4: where Peter is, there is the church, and there's the faith.
0: There it is.
4: Now, apart from the magisterial authority of the Catholic Church, I contend we can't have certainty in our act of faith, neither about the canon or anything else. So that's a powerful motive for believing the Catholic teaching about the sacred magisterium.
0: Yes, indeed. Bradley, thanks for checking us out on Facebook today. Here's a question from Emmanuel in Germany, watching on YouTube. "How can you reconcile Jesus' command to go throughout the world and evangelize or spread the gospel and make the peoples of into people of God and the present church approach of acceptance of other religions without spreading the gospel?"
4: So first of all, I don't see that those two things are at all contrary to one another, right? In other words, the Catholic Church teaches in Second Vatican Council Declaration on Ecumenism on World Religions, Nostra Aetate, that the Church accepts everything that is true, everything that is true in the various world religions. It does not teach that everything they teach is true. It just says, when they teach truth, we agree, right? And we see those truths as points of commonality, pointing ultimately to Catholic unity. It doesn't mean that everything that every religious tradition teaches is true. And the job of a Catholic is to be a light bulb. That's what Jesus said. He said, you know, don't hide your lamp under a bushel, but let it shine so people can see your good works and give glory to your Father in heaven. So the Church attempts to exhibit the truth of the gospel in the world in a myriad of ways, both by our verbal testimony as well as by our works of mercy and acts of justice and so forth. And in that way, the church is, or tries to be, the light of the nations, that lets the light of

0: In part, it has done so through people converting and joining the Catholic faith, and that's, of course, the most manifest way that the Church has led to the expansion of the kingdom of God in human history. But in other ways, the Church has had a powerful influence on the self-expression of other religious traditions. They have also been transformed internally in response to Catholic influence. So think, for example, about the way ideas like universal human rights have permeated not only Catholic society, but the whole world.
1: Yes.
0: And so that's a common language that we can now speak with most people, not everybody, but with most people around the world.
1: Mm-hmm.
0: But that contribution is a fruit of Catholic intellectual life. It was Catholic theologians in Salamanca in the 16th century that invented the language of universal human rights. One of the major contributors, authors of the UN Declaration of Human Rights was, in fact, the Catholic philosopher Jacques Maritain. And so that's one of many illustrations of the way in which the Catholic Church, both overtly but also subtly, is salt and light throughout the world without endorsing everything that goes on in the name of religion. Jesus mm-hmm. didn't endorse everything that goes on in the name of religion. He was constantly critical of superstitious religious practice. And that's the way the Church functions. We don't reject anything that is true or good or beautiful, but we seek to have a purifying, humanizing, divinizing impact both within and without the Church.
1: Thank you so much, Emmanuel, for checking us out on YouTube in Germany. It's called A Communion here on EWTN. Our phone number, 833-288-EWTN. That's 833-288-3986. There is a line open for you right now. Matt's getting another line screen. We'll get to that in just a moment. I have a fun question for you here. Actually, two of them.
0: I like fun questions.
1: Yeah, this one is from Nancy Jo in Portland, Oregon. Nancy Jo says, I'm just curious. During your travels by airplane, have you ever had the experience of sharing your conversion story after someone comments on, like, whatever book that you're reading? In other words, they see the book that you're reading, they strike up a conversation, and that leads to a chat about your conversion story. Any stories you can share about that? And, here's her P.S., what do you eat on your travels?
0: Okay. You know, I usually kind of keep to myself when I travel, but I have, from time to time, struck up conversations with people about the faith.
1: Uh-huh.
0: Sometimes it might be because of a book I'm reading. Sometimes it might be because of a book they're reading.
1: Mm.
0: Sometimes it might be because, you know, somebody recognizes me from Catholic media or something.
1: Uh-huh.
0: I don't know if I have anything super memorable or interesting. But I tell you what, you know, when I'm traveling, this is just kind of a thing. I've always kind of got my eyes open for clerics and religious.
1: Oh, you know? Sure.
0: And they're easy to spot.
1: I do that too.
0: You know?
1: Yeah.
0: And they're usually off busy running for their next gate, so I don't really have a chance to talk. But I have from time to time, you know, found myself seated next to a religious or a cleric of some kind, and they're pretty obvious. You know, they stand out and strike up a conversation. When it comes to eating, now I know, well, the reason the person asks is I've make no mistake of the fact that I'm kind of on a restricted diet.
1: Yes.
0: And so I do a lot of food prep, you know, and I pack a little lunch bag and take it with me. And back in the day, I've kind of changed my menu, but I used to take a baked sweet potato with me.
1: Really?
0: In this little lunch box. And I've stopped doing that because every single time it gets flagged going through security. They see this large oblong object and they're like, what on earth is that?
1: What is that?
0: And it was just holding up the line. So I've switched to, you know, falafels and things other than sweet potatoes.
1: There you go. Nancy Jo, thank you so much for your question. It's called A Communion here on EWTN. Our phone number, 833-288-EWTN. That's 833-288-3986. Here's one from Servi Amoris, who says, good afternoon, Dr. Anders. I have a question concerning the approval of our community. As of now, we are a private association. Our archbishop wants to approve us as a, quote, public association of the faithful, but he wants a recommendation of our parish priest in order for him to approve. We're having an issue with this pastor of ours concerning Adam and Eve's historical existence, or a myth. And in order for him to approve us, we need to recant that Adam and Eve is not a historical figure, but rather a myth. Dr. Anders, is believing in historical Adam and Eve a hindrance to be approved as a public association? And is it a

0: prerequisite condition for us to be approved for this public association by recanting. Thank you so much.
1: Okay, thanks. So, you know, when it comes to the canonical questions, the legal questions within the church's own administration about how to get approved as a public association of the faithful, you are now miles above my pay grade.
0: Oh,
1: right?
0: Okay.
1: I mean, I deal at the level of historical theology. I don't deal in the canon law stuff. And the last thing in the world I want to do is insert myself into a process that is the prerogative of the bishop and the pastor. That's not my job, right? Mm. So I'm going to totally recognize and defer to the authority of the bishop and the local pastor and the canonists, and I won't touch that. You know, I will say, when it comes to the question of the book of Genesis and historicity of Adam and Eve, that the church has made plain for quite some time, actually for 2,000 years, that the book of Genesis is it contains an awful lot of figurative language, the purpose of which is not to give us information about ancient geology or anthropology or this sort of business, right?
0: Mm-hmm.
1: But it's really to establish facts about humankind's relationship to God and the cosmos and the natural order and our moral situation before God. And a lot of modern study on the Bible also points out that there are profound parallels between the story of Adam and Eve and the national journey of the people of Israel, where sort of paradise and exile seem to characterize their national existence. And the whole question of how do we recover from the exile? And even after the Maccabean revolt and destroying the Seleucid overlords and kicking them out of the country, Rome moves in, Israel's still in the land, but they are experiencing themselves as in a state of exile. Exile hasn't quite finished, you know, they're still oppressed. And this is why even after Jesus is on the scene and he's radically reinterpreting what God's kingdom would mean for the people of God, even then the disciples can't quite get it through their heads. And they go, Lord, are you at this time going to restore the kingdom of Israel, you know, to Israel? And he's like, don't you get it? It's here. I'm restoring it.
0: Yeah.
1: But that theme of exile and return and what that means, we find that from Genesis all the way into our own lives. And so these are the kinds of questions that the text raises for us. Now, when Pope Pius XII looked at these questions in light of modern science, his conclusion was, and this you'll find this in Humani Generis' encyclical, was, look, the Adam and Eve story is less important to the question of human origins than the story of Christ, because the New Testament teaching is that Christ is the second Adam. And so the parallelism to Adam becomes theologically significant in view of the redemption. So it's not so much a question about how do we interpret Genesis? It's more a question about how do we interpret the significance of Christ as the second Adam for understanding human origins.
0: Very good.
1: And the Pope's counsel was, theologians and scientists can certainly investigate without prejudice questions of human origins and where the science leads, but they should do so with a profound sensitivity to how this will be read in light of the doctrine of redemption. And so I think that's the safest place for me to stop.
0: Sounds good. Thanks so much for your question. If you're ready now, let's go to the phones at 833-288-EWTN. We're going to begin today with William. William's in Moorhead, Minnesota, listening on the great Real Presence Radio. Hey, William, what's on your mind today?
2: Doctor, how do we defend the church's position that's represented in Romans 1:23? It was used at Mass today. It says, they became fools and exchanged the glory of the immortal God for the likeness of an image of mortal man, or of birds, or of four-legged animals, or snakes. In other words, a lot of Protestant churches, they never have statues, but we Catholics do. So how do we defend that practice?
1: Yes, thank you. I really appreciate the question. So, you know, when you read the Pentateuch, the first five books of the Bible, and the instructions in the book of Exodus for how Israel should construct the tabernacle and the worship, and then when you read the book of 1 Kings, read about Solomon constructing the temple according to God's design, it's conspicuous that it's packed full of images.

0: And some pretty wild stuff in there, in fact. Yeah. Among them were the cherubim. And, you know, the cherubim, we like to think of cherubim as, I don't know, naked little babies floating around with arrows shooting people to fall in love. but the ancient Near Eastern cherubim were actually sphinxes. They had animal bodies, four legs with the head of a human and wings spread out. And so you had all kinds of fantastical creatures in the temple, as well as more normal animals and plants and pomegranates and things of that sort. So Israelite worship, prescribed by God in the Bible, contained religious imagery, both realistic and fanciful. And so it's impossible to read, say, the prescriptions against idolatry in the Ten Commandments as a prescription against religious artwork. Because five chapters later, he's commanding religious artwork.
1: Yeah.
0: Right? But I think you have to read it the way the church has always read it, which is it's adjoined to the prohibition on worshiping other gods. Thou shalt have no other gods before me, nor make images to them. Or
1: it's the
0: of
1: main
0: them.
1: Thing.
0: Right. The idea it's not, you know, can I manufacture something, but should I worship someone other than God? And the answer to that question is no.
1: Okay. William, is that helpful for you?
2: When you were a Protestant, you know, in the churches that you were in, were there ever statues?
0: Were there statues in Protestant churches? Well, it kind of depends on the Protestant church, right? So if you worship in a church from the Lutheran tradition or the Anglican tradition, you're far more likely to encounter religious artwork and statuary. If you worship in a church whose background comes out of the Calvinist or Reformed tradition, and many Baptists today, even though they don't recognize it, hail from that neck of the woods, they're not going to have so much in the way of religious artwork. Now, I find that they tend to be kind of inconsistent, because I would, you know, I'd go in Baptist and Presbyterian churches where you would never see artwork in the sanctuary. Then you'd show up in Sunday school class and we had all kinds of flannel graphs of Jesus and the saints.
1: Forgot all about flannel graphs. You got me.
0: Flannel graphs are in my dreams, man. I will never forget flannel graphs.
1: William, thanks so much for your call. In a moment, we're going to get to Joseph in Chicago. Looks like we have a line or two open for you as well at 833-288-EWTN. It's Call to Communion with Dr. David Anders here on EWTN.
3: Now, Catechism Wisdom with me, Dr. Ray Guarendi, and Father Larry Richards.
4: Father Larry, church talks a lot about charity, right? Let me read to you something that the Catechism says, section 2447. The works of mercy are charitable actions by which we come to the aid of our neighbor in his spiritual and bodily necessities. Instructing, advising, consoling, comforting are spiritual works of mercy. My profession says that we need to have people meet our needs. Now, this here seems to be a little, I don't want to say antagonistic, but maybe contrary to that.
5: The way of the world says me, me, me. The way of God says you, you, you. And when we sit there and we focus on the reality, it's in giving away your life, Jesus says, you find life. That is so anti-world, isn't it?
4: I serve to feel better?
5: Exactly. That's where we get everything. It's in giving away your life that you find life. That's the cross. That's the way of Christianity.
4: That's contrary to conventional wisdom.
5: Yeah, and that's the point.
4: Okay. Well, enough said there. Yeah, I'm sorry. You know, catechism puts things on
5: its
4: head according to conventional wisdom.
5: Absolutely. Jesus comes and changes the world and turns the world upside down and says, you want life, then you give away life. And it's in that we find true life. It's in serving that we become more fully who we are. As God left heaven, if you will, became a man and gave his life for us. And when we do the same, just as he found eternal life in his humanity, so will we. A life of self is a wasted life. God says, I'll take care of number one. You take care of others. And when you give away and you live a life of service, that's when you're going to find life.
4: So others are number one.
5: You got it. I have a thing that says, Jesus first, others second, yourself last. The life of joy, huh? That's the exact opposite of what the world says. But when you do that, you will have a joyful life.
1: Hey, what's stopping you from becoming a Catholic? Let's talk about it here on EWTN's Call to Communion with Dr. David Anders. 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Hey there, Joseph, what's on your mind today?

0: Question, Dr. Anders, when you, you know, and for the last 20 years or so, plus, I've traveled, and I'm a cradle Catholic, but I've always listened to other evangelists back in the day, my early years, to guys like Swindoll and Dr. Jeremiah. Even to this day, I like Jeremiah, and I like, but it's, what is it that they're missing? They're not, at least Jeremiah, I don't see him as a Catholic basher. But there's a few of them out there that are in their own indirect way. But what is it that they can't see that you saw in the Catholic Church? That everybody has a different specific conversion to the faith. But I'm just kind of curious, is it the Ground Zero Presbyterian, or at least the school or the seminaries that they go to in Texas and Dallas? Is it Calvinism, or what is it that doesn't seem to be? I mean, it's right there in their, they quote the fathers all the time, in their homilies, but they just refuse to kind of see it from, when I see it from your prism, I'm thinking, God bless. I mean, why couldn't they see it that way in today's world?
1: Sure. Yeah, absolutely. So, first of all, I think you have to appreciate, I grew up in the Protestant community, fundamentalist, Alabama, Bible Belt. The degree to which it is bred into Protestant consciousness, at least in some churches, and mine was like this, that the Catholic Church is just wrong. I mean, it's just fundamentally wrong. It's just in outer space.
2: That mindset is kind of baked in, isn't it?
1: They're called Protestants for a reason.
2: Sure.
1: You know, I mean, the Westminster Confession of Faith, which is the confession of faith that 17th century that guided my tradition, includes the position that the Pope is the Antichrist. You know, I mean, and it's baked into Luther's view of the Church. I mean, the Catholic Church is just wrong. That's how we were brought up to see it. And it just seemed so patently obvious to us, especially when you have all these ex-Catholics that are flooding into your church, and they're telling you that they didn't have a meaningful relationship with God or Christ, and then they came to your church and everything looked rosy. And I can't tell you the number of times I heard stories like that of people, you know, grew up Catholic, didn't really know the faith, and then they, you know, go to some Protestant congregation with a compelling speaker, compelling preacher, and they find something meaningful, and they reinforce that deep prejudice. The catechesis that you get growing up Protestant takes for granted that the Bible is the sole rule of faith. You know, they start with the Bible as ground zero. That's kind of their presupposition, their basis.
2: Mm-hmm.
1: And then if that's where you begin, well, it's just evident that there's a lot of Catholicism that's just not in the Bible. And so to them, it's just, well, that's just obvious. I mean, Catholics are doing all this stuff that's not in Scripture, and here's the Bible. It's what Christ gave us to guide our life, and it's just... And yet, so many of them that, you know, are leaving, and it's just obvious. You can't. I mean, there might be a lot of things wrong with my tradition, but it just can't be the Catholics. You know, it just can't be the Catholics. In fact, I remember having conversations in seminary. We'd be debating exegesis about the interpretation of some passage, and somebody would suggest something, and we would all kind of raise our eyebrows and go, "Yeah, but that's." That's the Catholic way of reading. Well, we better not read it that way. It was just don't go there,
2: yeah,
1: right?
2: Yeah.
1: And so you're asking me what happened to me to make me Catholic that maybe these guys aren't experiencing.
2: Mm-hmm.
1: Well, one, for me, it was a matter of cognitive dissonance, because so many of the things that I was grounding my faith on as a Protestant, things like the doctrine of the Bible alone, but for me, it was even more importantly, the doctrine of faith alone. Another cardinal Protestant doctrine of faith alone.
2: Uh-huh.
1: I went in to my studies attempting to substantiate, to sustain, to support, to elaborate those teachings, understand their historical origins and so forth. And when I did, the first thing that struck me was when I was reading the fathers, especially Augustine, that the Protestant doctrine of sola fide, faith alone, just was not in the fathers. It just wasn't there. Wasn't there at all. Nothing close to it. And I said, well, that's very disturbing. So Augustine's 4th century, 5th century, maybe I'll move earlier.
2: Mm.
1: Maybe it got lost earlier in the tradition. So I start reading the 3rd and 2nd century fathers.
2: Uh-oh.
1: It got even worse, man. It was worse. This is awful. Okay, so maybe they lost the thread even earlier than that. So I said, I'm going to go back and revisit the scriptures themselves on this question, and I'm going to inform myself with the best biblical scholarship, but no Catholics. Not going to read any Catholics. I don't want to mess myself up. I'll just read Protestants. So I'm reading the best 20th century Protestant biblical scholarship, and lo and behold, they all conclude that Luther got it wrong.
2: Wow.
1: That Paul did not teach Luther's doctrine of justification.
2: Mm.
1: And so that really unnerved me. It didn't quite get me unhinged all the way, but it really unnerved me. And I began to kind of pull apart other aspects of the tradition. So another big one was sola scriptura, the Bible alone. And I asked myself, well, why do I believe that? And I realized, as soon as I put the question to myself, well, I believe it because my tradition told me to.
2: Mm.
1: That seems a little bit contradictory, right? That I'm believing a doctrine that denies the value of tradition on the basis of a tradition. And so I said, is there a better case that I can make for sola scriptura, for the Bible alone? Where did it come from? Well, I recognized historically it was asserted by Luther in 1519 at the Leipzig debate with John Eck, because Eck pushed him to a corner rhetorically and got Luther to admit that he was teaching things that had been condemned by councils, particularly the Council of Constance in 1415. And Luther's response was, well, that may be true, but I don't recognize the authority of the council. I'm just going to stand on the Bible alone. And that it lost the debate, but it had great sort of propaganda power. And a lot of people who had anti-clerical sentiment, you know, were kind of had an animus against the church in the 16th century, grabbed onto that, and they went, yeah, that's good, Bible alone. We use that and beat up on popes, beat up on priests. I don't need no pope. I don't need no bishop. You know, I'm my own pope. I'm my own bishop. And they got a big brouhaha, you know. It's not much. It didn't take much to stir up a crowd. But they never really examined the premise. Well, is that in fact what Jesus taught? Did Christ actually teach the doctrine of Scripture alone? So I went trying to investigate that question, and I read lots and lots of Protestant apologetics. You know, not just recent, not just modern apologetics, going all the way back to the 16th century, trying to get my head wrapped around, okay, where is the proof from Revelation that this is God's intent? And I had always, this is a fellow, Puritan fellow by the name of William Whitaker, who was reputed to have written the thing, like the magnum opus on sola scriptura. And I read the whole thing. It was hundreds of pages long, and very erudite, lots of quotations from the fathers and all that. But I read it with an eye to the question, okay, so where does God actually reveal this? And there's only one place in all of Whitaker that I could find that question addressed. And he admitted, freely admitted, this is like the number one defender of sola scriptura, that Christ actually commissioned the church to teach the faith, never actually mentioned the Bible, but surely he must have. That was Whitaker's position. Surely he must have. He must have also have given them instructions to write this stuff down and put it in a book. And I went, oh, you're just making this up. You're just making it up, right? So poof, there goes sola fide. Poof, there goes sola scriptura. And then, as I kept studying, I kept learning other aspects of the tradition, my Presbyterian tradition, had been invented by historical founders at specific points in time since the Reformation. A really big one for me was the idea that to be born again, I had to invite Jesus into my heart in a prayer of conversion, like in response to an invitation. It's like read something like I would pull out of the Four Spiritual Laws by Bill Bright, you know, this kind of business, or go forward at a Billy Graham crusade, that idea. And I was shocked to learn that that way of conceiving of Christian initiation was in fact a late 19th century, early 20th century innovation. That even the earliest Protestants didn't believe that. Even the Protestants of the Great Awakening, like George Whitefield and John Wesley, didn't believe that. They had a different account of Christian initiation.
2: Yeah.
1: And so I said, this stuff is just false. It's just an innovation. It's just a human invention. That did not make me Catholic, but it did make me stop being Protestant.
2: Okay.
1: And so I had to say, is there an intellectually honest way for me to practice the Christian faith? And when I started with that as my question, I was led inevitably to the Catholic Church. It was Catholic Church or bust.
2: Yeah. You know, the specific question that Joseph asked here, which is, if I could paraphrase, you know, why did the scales fall from your eyes and they didn't from all these other guys who are all very, you know, sharp folks? I don't think that's a question you could answer.
1: Well, I know my specific historical circumstances, I, of course, regard as a work of divine providence and grace in my life. And grace ultimately is

0: gift. It's not something that I can gin up. It's given to me by God. But these were the circumstances God used to bring me to an act of faith. I think that, you know, if you're a pastor, if you're somebody like Swindoll or David Jeremiah, you're not oriented towards historical investigation and questioning what you're taught. Your orientation is, how can I take the tradition that I was raised in and make it accessible to people in order to give them transforming experiences? And they're very good at that.
1: Yeah.
0: But I had a different set of questions and a different set of motivations.
1: Joseph, really appreciate your call. Thank you so much for it from Chicago today. Here on EWTN's Call to Communion with Dr. David Anders. Our phone number, 833-288-EWTN. That's 833-288-3986. Here's a question, an emailed question from Maria, who says, before I ask your question, I would like to compliment your excellent show with Tom. I'm a cradle Catholic, and I don't know how to respond to my friend who says she has a very close relationship to Jesus, and does not believe that honoring Mary could add to that devotion. She's also a Catholic, but is now asking me, where in the Bible does it say that we should honor Mary? She says Jesus teaches us all we need to know. I know you have the right words to use to enlighten all of us. Thanks very much. God bless. Maria.
0: Yeah, thanks. I appreciate the question. So I wouldn't describe, I don't know that the way the question is framed, how can devotion to the Blessed Virgin Mary add to my relationship with Jesus?
1: Yeah.
0: I mean, I suppose I could answer it under those terms, but I don't know that it's necessary to. So let me give you an analogy. Like, I know a lot about Christ from the scriptures and from sacred tradition, and I believe in Christ. I want to follow Christ, imitate Christ, let Christ be born within me and renew within me the likeness and image of God. And so my understanding and relatedness to Christ is very focused on Jesus and his teaching and his person. But in so far as I'm transformed into his likeness and image, certain things flow from that out of my own character, if I'm really being like Christ. One of them is that I would treat others with justice and charity. Like, I'm not really growing in my relationship with Christ if I'm not growing in justice and charity towards others.
1: Sure.
0: Now, I think the person in my life towards whom it is most important, most salient, most immediate, to whom I should show justice and charity, would be my wife. Okay? Now, last night, she wanted hamburgers.
1: Okay.
0: Like, I'm a vegan. I don't eat hamburgers, you know.
1: Could be a problem.
0: Right? But I want to please my wife. So I ran out and I got the hamburgers. You know, and I made the hamburgers because I love my wife. I want to do something for her. I didn't learn anything specifically, historically, about Jesus by cooking hamburgers for my wife. Right?
1: Yeah.
0: But I'd like to think that I was able to cook hamburgers for the sake of the love of God and the love of my wife, because I'm joined to Christ in grace, faith, hope, and charity, right?
1: Yeah.
0: And so loving my wife appropriately, it flows out of my relationship to Jesus, is impossible without my relationship to Jesus, is shaped by my relationship to Jesus, and in turn merits for me the grace of more relationship with Jesus.
1: Mm-hmm.
0: Now, if it's right and just for me to love my wife and make her hamburgers when she wants them, St. Paul says that we have an obligation to render to everyone what is their due. This Romans chapter, 13? Honor to whom honor, he says. Romans 12. Honor to whom honor, custom to whom custom. Taxes to whom taxes, he even says. Right?
1: Mm-hmm.
0: Now, to whom do I owe honor? Well, I owe honor to honorable people. That's who I owe honor to. This is scripture.
1: Yeah.
0: Give honor to those to whom honor is due. Okay, so George Washington. Do I owe honor to George Washington? Yeah, good guy, founded the country, all that stuff.
1: Mm-hmm.
0: Yes, I honor George Washington. The Pope. Yes, owe honor to the Pope. Vicar of Christ, Bishop of Rome, Patriarch of the West, you know, pastor of the Universal Church. Yeah, honor to the Pope. Honor to the President. Yes, this is an honor that's due to the President of the United States in virtue of his office.
1: Mm-hmm.
0: Mother of God.
1: Mm.
0: Oh, no honor due there at all. I can honor the President, but not the Mother of God? Is that what you're saying? Right? But Scripture says I have to show honor to whom honor is due. If I have a relationship with Christ and I'm being transformed into his likeness and character, I'm going to show honor to whom honor is due. And there's none to whom greater honor is due than the Mother of God.
1: That's it. Maria, thank you so much for your email. Call to Communion with Dr. David Anders. I want to tell you about a wonderful book now available from EWTN's religious catalog, and it's called Living Joy, 9 Simple Rules to Help You Rediscover and Live Joy Every Day by Chris Stefanik. 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Call to Communion with Dr. David Anders in progress here on EWTN. Let's go to Mike now, also in the Chicago area, listening today on Sirius XM Channel 130. Mike, what's on your mind today?
2: Good afternoon, gentlemen. A great show. And I love the conversation that I'm hearing right now. It reminds me when I was back in the seminary. I have one specific question. If the good doctor could recommend a book which would enable me to read, be able to justify all the things we're talking about regarding Peter, the first pope, apostolic succession, you're not saved by faith alone. These are things that I am confronted with every day, mm-hmm. with people that I deal with. I'm a publisher of a Catholic magazine, and I get these conversations from individuals. So I'd like to be able to read something which would help me to be able to connect the dots from Jesus to where we are today, knowing that Jesus is the one who founded our church.
1: Okay.
0: Yeah, thanks. I appreciate the question. Okay, so I can give you books on discrete pieces of those questions, right? One comprehensive book, or one book that comprehensively answers every question of apologetics and demonstratively proves the apostolic succession from Christ to the modern day with certainty. I may have to give you a bibliography and not just one text, right? Okay. When it comes to the ministry of Christ, the historical ministry of Christ and his intent for the church, to be honest with you, I think one of the best places you could go is the trilogy Jesus of Nazareth by Pope Benedict XVI. I also think that the Pope's lectures on Christ and the Apostles and the Church Fathers that he gave in the Wednesday audiences over the years are just outstanding. Mm-hmm. So that's just a great resource. Pope Benedict himself refers very fondly to Romano Guardini's famous Life of Christ called The Lord. Archbishop Fulton Sheen also wrote a very celebrated Life of Christ. I think it's just called The Life of Christ.
1: I think so.
0: On the person of Jesus, all of those are really, really good texts. And when it comes to sort of the historical, critical, but respectful and faithful approach to the life of Christ, the biblical scholar Daniel Harrington has a lot of valuable things to say. He has a historical portrait of Jesus that's pretty good. Also, let's see, in terms of the theology of the thing, St. Thomas Aquinas, the third part of the Summa Theologica on the life of Christ, is just absolutely outstanding, and it gives you the dogmatic Catholic teaching. In terms of a one-volume handbook of apologetics, answering the kind of questions that you raise, I think Carl Keating's book, Catholicism and Fundamentalism, is probably about as good as you can do.
1: Great book.
0: You know, But you know, finally, I'm a big believer in reading widely and continuously and always self-educating. You know, I mean, I do this for a living, of course, so I'm a little bit different. I'm an oddball, but I mean, I spend a couple hours a day, usually every day, continually educating myself. I mean, I started this thing, and not the radio show, but I mean, I started studying Christian history and theology with seriousness in probably around 1991.
1: Wow.
0: And I've never stopped. You know, I'm still learning all the time. The thing about modern scholarship is that you take any topic at all, you start digging into it, and you realize there's more here than I can ever mm-hmm. master.
1: Oh, yeah.
0: And that's true of biblical studies, it's true of theology, it's true of history, it's true of philosophy, and in the subfields. I mean, you never exhaust it.
1: Yeah, super. And Mike, thank you so much for your question. Some great resources for you there here. It's a Call to Communion with Dr. David Anders here on EWTN Radio. Let's go to Mississauga, Ontario, Canada, and talk with Patrick, listening to us on Sirius XM, Channel 130. Hey, Patrick, what's on your mind today?
3: Hey, how's it going, guys? Love the program.
1: Thank you.
3: Question for Dr. Anders. A married Catholic, so we have a Catholic and a Christian, both married, so both are baptized, and the Christian wife wants to convert to Catholicism. How does that marriage become valid within the church?
0: Okay, couple questions. So were either of these people married to anyone else before they married one another?
3: No.
0: Okay, that's the biggest hurdle out of the way right
1: yes.
0: there. Okay. When they were married, one party was Catholic, one party was not Catholic, right?
3: Correct.
0: And they were not married. They did not follow canonical form when they were married. So they were not married in a church by a Catholic priest or deacon.
3: Correct.
0: Okay. So from the church's point of view, that couple is not validly married. Now, easiest thing to do in the world is go get validly married. You go present yourself to the church, to the priest, say, you know, we want to be validly married in the church, and you would say your vows in front of the priest. Now, if the non-Catholic party is becoming Catholic, was the non-Catholic party ever previously baptized?
3: Yes.
0: Okay. All right. So if the non-Catholic party is already baptized, then at whatever point you solemnize this relationship with a valid wedding, it will automatically be sacramental, because the valid marriage of any two baptized people is sacramental. Now, the reason I asked about the baptism was because if the non-Catholic party is not baptized and you had a valid wedding, it would be a natural marriage, not a sacramental one. All right? That it would become sacramental on the baptism of the unbaptized person. But since you already baptized us, don't have to worry about it, right? So my advice is just skedaddle over to the parish, make an appointment with the priest, say, you know, we need to have a valid marriage. We didn't have a valid marriage. Didn't follow canonical form. How about next Thursday?
1: Yeah.
0: And then you show up at the church, say your vows, and boom, you're done. I mean, I myself, when I was a non-Catholic person, marrying a Catholic person out of the church, she didn't know any better. I didn't know any better. We didn't learn about the whole question of validity for mm-hmm. some years. And when mm-hmm. we learned about it, we went, oh, we got to fix this. So we made an appointment, went over to the church, I think, you know, on a Saturday afternoon, set our vows and, you know, in front of a couple of friends. And then, it, you know, the whole thing took less than an hour and we
1: yeah.
0: were done.
1: Off you go. Patrick, thanks so much for your call today. One more question here as we're heading out the door from Adam. I'm wondering if Dr. Anders could answer what the Catholic teaching is on embryo adoption. My wife and I are struggling with infertility. We thought that while it seems like a very pro-life option, it goes against church teaching. However, we've seen mixed signals on the issue from prominent Catholic priests, theologians, etc. Any clarification would be appreciated.
0: Yeah, so we don't traffic in humans. We don't traffic in humans, and so you can't, artificial insemination and moving embryos around. All of that is divorcing procreation from the conjugal union of the mother and the father in the context of Christian marriage, which is the proper environment in which to both conceive and bear children. So we don't want to commoditize the human person as if children were a product.
1: Yeah.
0: That I could pull off a shelf and, you know, pay $15,000 for or whatever. And I want a blonde one. No, I want, we don't do that.
1: Okay. Adam, thanks so much for your email. Hope that's helpful for you. Hey, Dr. David Andrews, we got a lot of questions answered today. Thank you so much.
0: Yeah, thanks, Tom.
1: 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I'm Tom Price along with Dr. David Andrews. We'll see you next time. Thanks for joining us here on Call to Communion with Dr. David Andrews on EWTN. 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
5: Welcome to Catholic Blitz. In the hot seat today is Father Ken Briganti. Are you ready?
6: Yeah, the seat is hot.
5: Okay,
6: let's go.
5: Your question is, what is the seal of confession in 1 minute?
6: The seal of confession means that the sacrament, you cannot divulge whatever you learn as a priest in the confessional. It is absolutely confidential. More than a patient and doctor relationship, more than a lawyer and his client relationship, the sacrament confession means absolute confidence. And that's why you'll try to see some courts around the country and around the world to try to break that, and priests will go to jail or prison before divulging anything in the sacramental seal. So this is for the penitent's safety and security. That whatever he tells a priest in the sacrament of confession stays there, like in Las Vegas. Whatever happens there stays there. Well, whatever in the confession happens there stays there.
5: Okay. Well, that's good. Come back again for more Catholic Blitz.
7: In the name of the Father, and of the Son, and of the Holy Spirit. Amen. God, our provident Father, we ask your compassion upon the people of Venezuela in this time of devastation. 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Your children have been displaced. Many are lost. Their families are fearful how they will go on. Bring salvation to this tragic situation. Jesus, we trust in you. Come, Holy Spirit, renew the face of the earth. Amen.
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10: 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If abortion is really all about choice, then shouldn't women have the choice to change their mind? Women deserve accurate information, compassionate care, and the freedom to change their mind if they want to pursue life for their child.
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11: The Catechism of the Catholic Church has a great quote from St. John Chrysostom on prayer in paragraph 2744. It reads, quote, "Nothing is equal to prayer. For what is impossible, it makes possible. What is difficult, easy. For it's impossible for the man who prays eagerly and invokes God ceaselessly ever to sin," close quote. That's the power of prayer. So, what are we waiting for? Let's get to praying.
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13: Lord God, I love you, praise you, bless you, because you are sovereign, Lord, and you are my treasure. And though I gain the whole world, if I don't have you, I possess nothing. So, Lord, let us never forget the real treasure in life, that everything I have and everything I possess, including my own self, will pass away. There will be a time when everything I possess will be no more. The moth will consume and rust consume. and my body turned to ashes. But never, Lord, let me lose you, who art my love and my only treasure. Amen.
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16: I'm Father Bernard McGuckey. I'm standing outside St. James's Palace here in the heart of London. Join me to hear the connection between this building and one of the great devotions of Catholicism, devotion to the Sacred Heart.

Welcome to the Queen's Chapel here in St James's Palace, situated between Trafalgar Square and Buckingham Palace. We're here because an extraordinary event in Catholic history took place here. In the middle of the 17th century, Claude Lacolombiere, the chaplain to the Duchess of York, first referred to what would become modern devotion to the Heart of Christ. Claude was a young Jesuit who had just finished his training as a Jesuit, and he so impressed his superiors that he was entrusted with very difficult assignments. Père Lachaise, who's well known to the world for having given the name to the famous cemetery in Paris in which you'll find the likes of Chopin, Oscar Wilde, and other great luminaries. He realized the quality of Claude, and when there was a search to find a suitable chaplain to Mary of Modena, who had just become the Duchess of York, Claude was recommended for this difficult post. So he arrived here in 1676. While here, and he preached in this church, he first referred to a chosen soul, he didn't say her name, who had been privileged to have extraordinary revelations of the Heart of Christ. This wonderful revelation, which still is making echoes all these centuries later, was about the extraordinary love in the heart of God for every one of us, whatever our background, religion, race, or creed, that God has a heart for all of us. And really what he was wanting was that we would have a heart for others. It's a simple message, but it's deep and profound. It was also in this building, in the chaplain's quarters, where Claude kept his famous diaries. And he was more detailed about Margaret Mary in the diaries. He never mentioned her name. But then, when he eventually died, these diaries were discovered in this building. They blew her cover. She was quietly living her religious life in the center of France. No one knew except her superiors about the extraordinary things that had happened in her life. And suddenly she was an important figure in the religious life of France. So here we are today, right in the heart of London. And maybe if your hearing is good, you might hear one of the bands in the vicinity here that celebrate the life of the monarchy here in London. Claude had to be very discreet in his dealings with people here. One night, a Franciscan priest called John Wall came to spend the night with him in the chaplain's quarters. It was All Saints' Night, 1677. They talked all through the night, and John Wall said he felt as if he were in the presence of John the Evangelist returned to the world to rekindle love in our hearts. John Wall was hanged, drawn, and quartered within the year, was actually canonized before Claude Lacolombiere, canonized with the other English martyrs in 1670. His problems started because on one occasion someone came to him and pretended that he was interested in taking instructions in the Catholic faith, but it was a ruse, it was a trick to involve unfairly Claude in a conspiracy. Around that time, Titus Oates was very active and it created the impression that there was a wholesale program to kill the monarch. Claude was arrested. He was put in the King's Bench prison, was there for some months, was tried on several occasions, but it was obvious that the case was totally without foundation. While in the King's Bench, he contracted tuberculosis, from which he would eventually die. But the reason why he wasn't, like some of his other Jesuit colleagues, put to death was because of his French citizenship. He was banished from England, crossed
the Channel and made his way back to France. But these 2 years were very, very important in his own life and in the development of the concept of devotion to the Sacred Heart. Margaret Mary could not preach this herself because she was an enclosed nun, and she had to call on the help of others, and the ones she turned to were Jesuits. Her superiors, when she revealed this extraordinary revelation she'd received, brought in some other directors. Most of them thought she was just having fantasies, and one of them recommended that she be given good hot soup as a solution to her problems. The great source of the strength of Claude La Colombière was, as he said himself, his daily mass. He led a very rigorous life. In fact, he didn't light a fire in his room in this building in the heart of the London cold. He ate very sparingly, worked all the time. His whole life was given to others. He said mass here on the altar behind me, and we've actually got the sacred vessels that he used when he was here, the chalice and the container for the bread and wine, and also actually the very candles were the ones he used when he was here in London. Over on the right, there is a dish that was used for bringing up the offertory gifts at the Mass. While he described England as a land of crosses, because he saw the extraordinary suffering that was been endured by people very, very valiantly, and he was in awe of their wonderful faith. And what he wanted to do was deepen that faith, strengthen it. But he had to go about it in a very, very prudent way, very, very carefully. Mary of Modena herself, the Duchess of York, had actually hoped to become a visitation nun herself. But for reasons of state, on the invitation of the Pope, she became the Duchess of York and was a wonderful friend to her two stepdaughters, Mary and Anne. In fact, Mary, who subsequently married William III, loved her stepmother so much that she invited her over to Holland when she was having her first child. Sadly, the child was still born, but it was an indication of how affectionate this young woman was. She was profoundly Catholic, but it didn't prevent her opening out to everyone at the court. She depended immensely on Claude La Colombière and was guided by him in finding her way through all the delicate situations in which she found herself. She was very young when she came here, and one of her expressions of her fidelity to him was in 1697, she had been so taken by devotion to the Sacred Heart that she was the first person to appeal to Rome to have the Feast of the Sacred Heart introduced into the church. It wasn't conceded at the time.

time, some centuries, some hundreds, a couple of hundred years later, it was. But she was the first to ask for it. I first heard the name Claude La Colombière many years ago in the little chapel of the Sacred Heart where I was baptized, made my first communion, and was actually ordained in North Antrim, in the north part of Ireland. And I remember distinctly during what was known as the Holy Hour, and the Holy Hour really was an idea that came from the Lord through Margaret Mary. I remember distinctly the priest using these words, and I didn't know at the time. I knew they were from somebody called Claude La Colombière, but they come back to me. This is what he said. Men may deprive me of possessions and of honor. Sickness may strip me of strength and the means of serving you. I may even lose your grace by sin, but I shall never lose my hope. I shall keep it till the last moment of my life, and at that moment, all the demons in hell shall strive to tear it from me in vain. In peace, I lie down and at once fall asleep. But the part I still remember, and it was almost the first religious light I ever got in my life. Others may look for happiness from their wealth or talents. Others may rest on the innocence of their life, or the severity of their penance, or the amount of their alms, or the fervor of their prayers. It is you and none other, Lord, who make me rest secure. As for me, Lord, all my confidence is my confidence itself. No one has hoped in the Lord and has been confounded. When Claude wrote that, he didn't realize what lay ahead of him, because sickness would rob him of the ability to do the things he wanted to do. But he was very fortunate that Margaret Mary had a special message for him from the Lord. Eventually, he couldn't even dress himself. This dynamic young man who would have become one of the great literateurs of France, because he was even known in his 20s for his beautiful style of French. She told him what the Lord has said to her. When he was young and full of energy, he glorified me by what he did. But now that he can do nothing, I glorify myself through him. That was a consolation to Claude. The meeting of Claude La Colombière and Margaret Mary had an influence similar to that of Francis and Claire, or Benedict and Scholastica. And often in the church and in Christian history, it was a combined effort of two saints, a male and a female, produced such extraordinary results. Claude was on his own here, but he had been inspired by what he learned from Margaret Mary. So Claude La Colombière, the name means the dovecot, Colombière, spent 2 years here in his very short life. While here, he composed some of the beautiful prayers that we still associate with him. Claude's famous prayer for self-forgetfulness reveals a never-growing conviction that holiness is always God's work. He would need great virtue to accept gracefully what God had in store for him. His prayer was found among his effects after his death. Sacred Heart of Jesus, help me to learn perfect selflessness, since this is the only path to you. Teach me what I must do to attain the purity of your love, the desire for which you have inspired in me. I feel powerless ever to succeed in this aim without a very exceptional light and special help that I can only expect from you. Accomplish your will in me, Lord. I know I resist it, but it seems to me that I would truly like not to resist. It is you who will have to do it all, Divine Heart of Jesus Christ. The glory of my sanctification will be yours alone,
And this is the only

Child, you are serving me so negligently. And the little child went down on her knees immediately. And she said for the rest of her life, she hardly ever prayed except on her knees. And she said those words made a very, very profound impact on her. They stayed with her for the rest of her life. When she was 8 years of age, her father died. And at that stage, she left this chateau and was sent as a boarder to the poor Clares in a nearby town. And this is where she learned her love of religious life. She considered that all the sisters were saints, and she hoped that one day she'd be one of them. So this started very early on in her life. It would lead to a problem later, because when young men from around this beautiful area came wanting to marry her, and her mother wanted her to choose one of them, she was totally resistant. She knew she had made this vow of chastity, and she now knew as an older person what it meant. And she was totally resistant to any idea of marriage. On one occasion during Carnival, she was at a dance with other girls. The Lord appeared to her as Ecce Homo, behold the man, the Lord suffering had just been scourged. Once again, this made a profound impact on her. And she said, for the rest of her life, none of her sufferings seemed difficult or hard, because she continually saw herself as a lover of Jesus and called in some way to live out some of his suffering. She was taken to the Poor Clare convent, where she had a relative. She loved the nuns and they had taught her, but somehow or other she felt this was not where she should be. And she said to her cousin, if I came here, it would be out of love of you. I want to go simply out of love for Jesus. Sometime after that, she visited the town of Paray-le-Monial, and while near a visitation convent there, she heard an inner voice say, this is where I want you to be. But she had no very clear idea of what would be involved. Suffering was a part of the life of Margaret Mary from early on. She had this suffering in her family. She had a strange suffering in her life. I think she should be the patron saint of those with allergies. The allergy in her family was cheese, which is a particular problem in this part of the world where they make some of the most beautiful cheese in the world. But the only condition that was made by her brother when she eventually did become a religious was that she would not be asked to eat cheese. That was overruled, and she was actually told to eat cheese like everybody else. And it went on for the whole of her life, and she said it was excruciating, the pain that that involved for her every time she took cheese. So we have got a patron saint of people with allergies. Under family pressure, she tended to weaken in her resolve not to get married. When people tried to convince her, almost convinced her, that her vow of chastity as a child was irrelevant, that she didn't know what she was doing and that she could forget about it. She was beginning to waver, and she had already, it was out of her teen years at this stage. She was actually confirmed when she was 22 years of age. The reason for that was the bishop of the area was lax about confirming the children on a regular basis. Margaret Mary's confirmation was the flowering of all the great gifts of the Holy Spirit. She was no longer a teenager or a child. She grew into someone very, very strong, was able to endure the extraordinary sufferings that would lie ahead of her when she eventually did enter a convent. In our next program, we're going to go behind the monastery walls, as a great privilege from the sisters, to see what life was like for this woman who has had such an impact on the whole subsequent life of Catholicism. So, thank you for being with us. May the blessing of Almighty God, the Father, the Son, and the Holy Spirit remain with you always.

0: biblical psalm from Deacon Harold Berg Sivers.
1: All right. Well, you know, it is time now, you hear that music, to break open the Word of God in the Psalms. And today we're looking at Psalm 15. We're talking about St. Athanasius. And this Psalm 15, of course, is in Book 1, so it was written by David. And typically this psalm is used like on the Feast of St. Joseph, when you, in the breviary, when it says there's a book of common prayers like for holy men. And this is typically one of the psalms that's used for that. So I think since we're doing Athanasius and the MFVA friars today who are also holy men, go to your favorite podcast network and download this Soulful Psalms podcast as its own way of just getting this segment just on the Psalms. And maybe you want to use it to reflect on God's Word. So Psalm 15. And again, we're using the Revised Grail Psalms. So this may be a little bit different than the version that you have, but it doesn't matter as long as it's all God's Word. And this was approved for use for the church in the liturgy prepared by the Benedictine monks of Conception Abbey. All right. So Psalm 15, the prescript of the psalm, very, very simple. A psalm of David. You can't get more simple than that. A psalm of David. And it starts, Lord, who may abide in your tent and dwell on your holy mountain? Right? So it's very interesting. It starts with a question. David starts this with a question. Who knows? David maybe was in reflection. Maybe he's meditating on the scriptures himself. And he's looking, maybe reading through the book of Deuteronomy, you know, looking at the law. And he's wondering, who is someone that, you know, well, he would later be called the man after God's own heart. But who is someone that abides in God's presence, who lives with God, like abide in your tent? So someone that lives with you, right? So how do we live in God? How do we live in his love? How can we dwell with God, right? On this holy mountain, of course, Mount Sinai. You know, in Jerusalem, right? It's called the city of, well, this Bethlehem and Jerusalem, both called the cities of David. So who's going to dwell in his tent? Who's going to dwell on the mountain of the Lord? So, and as he's thinking about this, he almost answers his own question, right? The rest of the psalm. Verse 2, whoever walks without fault. So walks without fault. So obviously, it doesn't mean be perfect, right? Because first of all, the word perfect isn't the word there in the Hebrew. But he who, I think, recognizes their faults and recognize that when they make a mistake, they're ready to rectify that mistake and continue to walk with God. Who does what is just and speaks the truth from his heart, right? Who's not just regurgitating what he hears everybody else saying, who's not acting like everybody else, right? You've heard me say this over and over again. We cannot think or act like people in the culture today, even if it means being persecuted like Athanasius was. We cannot sit by and allow this culture to continue to steamroll over us, to run roughshod over us, because we're not afraid to stand up for the truth. So we align ourselves with the words of David. We walk without fault. We do what is just. We speak the truth from our heart, right? And again, heart, leb in Hebrew, that's the place where your desire for God lives inside of you, in your heart. That's where we speak from. Not because we think we're smart, but because we are humble before God and letting God's wisdom work in and through us. Continues in verse 4. He continues describing this person who abides with God. Whoever does not slander with his tongue, all right, who does no wrong to a neighbor. Right, so now David, I think, here is doing a little bit of a reflection on the commandments here. The Aseret Hadibrot, the 10 words of God. Who does not slander with his tongue. Oh boy, we live in a culture today. We're just slandering, gossiping, talking about people behind their back. You know, almost it gives us some kind of pleasure or enjoyment talking about people. If you got something to say to somebody, say it to their face. You know, if you've got an issue with somebody, what does the scriptures tell us in Matthew's gospel? If you have something against your brother, the first thing

0: you do is what? Work it out amongst yourselves. So if you have an issue with someone, don't talk about them behind their back or talk to someone else about them. Have the courage to stand and say, "Hey, I have this issue," or "Here's something I want to say to you," and just hash it out. You know, who does no wrong to a neighbor? Love God and love your neighbor as yourself. I think this is something that Dave is reflecting on.
1: Yeah, and as we reflect on, you know, our place in the workplace, how do we play out our faith, or even, you know, if we're in a situation where we feel like that we've suppressed ourselves or we can't really be that open. The question I always go back to is, God, why do you have me here? It's not just about a paycheck. It's not just about, you know, geographics. You know, what am I here to do? And sometimes I believe it's in our silence or even just in our presence that, you know, we may be at peace when the office may be swirling, right? You know, there's been staff changes or consolidation and how it's going to happen. And you're at peace because God hasn't opened a door for you and he has you where he has you. So when you're wondering, why am I here in this toxic environment and these toxic people? Well, I mean, we're to be the light to the world. And so I love how this psalm ties directly into how we could be even just in the workplace, but then out into the world and how that can become infectious.
0: Yes, exactly. And that's an excellent point, Ace, because you just can't be a follower of Jesus in church.
1: Right.
0: You just can't be a follower of Jesus at home. We always have to be followers of Jesus in every aspect of our life, in every situation we find ourselves in. Yeah. The challenge that David's addressing today and that we're going to be talking about on this show is addressing the faith in the workplace. Well, David's not addressing necessarily the workplace, but he's talking about the kind of person we need to be if we are to bring the faith forward into this culture, into this society, into this, as St. Paul says, adulterous and sinful generation. How do we stand up and witness to the power of God even in the workplace, even when it means we may be persecuted, even when it means we may lose our job?
1: Yeah.
0: So what do we do? Do we just acquiesce? Do we just cave in? Do we just capitulate? And then, well, I'll just go to confession.
2: So

to each and every one of you. On our screens, those who are following on television, you can see the palliums already here, and they've been kept since last night next to the tomb of the Apostle Saint Peter, where during the celebration the two deacons will go down to the confession and bring these palliums to be blessed by the Holy Father and then imposed on each of these archbishops, metropolitan archbishops. My name is Bonga Majola, and it is a joy to accompany you today with the English translation of this liturgy. And of course, we know that this feast holds a profound place in the life of the Church. Saints Peter and Paul, apostles, martyrs, and pillars of our faith, stand at the very foundation of Christian history. And we can see once again the palliums, 35 of them, here in front of us. Peter, the first Bishop of Rome, and Paul, the tireless missionary to the nations, remind us of the unity and the universal mission of the Church. And today, in their honor, we witness the blessing of the pallia, the ancient sign of communion between the successor of Peter and the metropolitan archbishops who share in his pastoral care.

And now the solemn procession begins to move through the majestic nave of St. Peter's Basilica. The Holy Father, cardinals, bishops, priests and deacons and ministers advance in beautifully adorned vestments. And of course today the liturgical color of this feast is red. It recalls the martyrdom of the apostles whose witness we celebrate today.

And of course, the atmosphere here is deeply reverent. The Basilica is filled with the faithful gathered in prayer and anticipation. The choir's hymn rises through this sacred space, drawing us into the solemnity of this moment as we prepare to enter the celebration of the Eucharist. The Lord has sent his angel and delivered me from the hand of Herod. Alleluia. The heavens declare the glory of God, and the firmament proclaims the work of his hands. Day unto day breathes forth a word, and night unto night imparts the knowledge. Words of Psalm 18, currently chanted by the scholar leading us at the beginning of this Eucharistic celebration.

And as the Holy Father approaches the altar, we currently seeing him on our screens, and we witness a profound gesture of reverence. And of course, the Holy Father will then venerate the holy altar as usual, we do at the beginning of Mass. The altar, which is the sign of Christ himself, the place where the church gathers around the mystery of his sacrifice.

The Holy Father venerates the altar, and then he incenses the altar. In this incensation that follows, envelops the altar in rising cloud of fragrant smoke, a biblical symbol of prayer ascending before God. And this ancient gesture reminds us that the Eucharist unites heaven and earth. Our offerings, our prayers, and every lives, and our very lives are lifted up to God, who sanctifies all that is placed upon this altar.

In front of us, we see the golden statue there of our Lord, handing the keys to the Apostle Peter, as we will hear later on in the Gospel reading today. We now enter the celebration, and the Holy Father then will lead us, beginning with the sign of the cross.

0: Fratelli e sorelle, riuniti attorno all'altare del Signore, celebriamo con gioia le sovrabbondanti ricchezze della grazia.
1: Brothers and sisters, gathered around the Lord's altar, let us joyfully celebrate the abundant riches of grace poured out upon the universal Church through the holy apostles Peter and Paul. Like them, we too acknowledge ourselves to be sinners and confidently implore God's mercy. I confess to Almighty God and to you, my brothers and sisters,

0: Miserereatur nostri omnipotens Deus, et dimissis peccatis nostris, perducat nos ad vitam aeternam.
1: And may Almighty God have mercy on us, forgive us our sins, and bring us to everlasting life. Amen.

0: Oremos. 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
1: O God, who on the solemnity of the apostles Peter and Paul give us the noble and holy joy of this day, grant, we pray, that your Church may in all things follow the teaching of those through whom she received the beginnings of right religion. Through our Lord Jesus Christ, your Son, who lives and reigns with you in the unity of the Holy Spirit, one God, for ever and ever. Amen. And now we enter the liturgy of the Word, and the first reading will be proclaimed in English, and it's a reading from the Acts of the Apostles, chapter 12, verses 1 to 11.
2: From the Acts of the Apostles. In those days, Herod the king laid violent hands on some who belonged to the church. He killed James, the brother of John, with the sword. And when he saw that it pleased the Jews,

He proceeded to arrest Peter also. This was during the days of unleavened bread. And when he had seized him, he put him in prison, delivering him over to four squads of soldiers to guard him, intending after the Passover to bring him out to the people. So Peter was kept in prison, but earnest prayer for him was made to God by the church. Now when Herod was about to bring him out, on that very night, Peter was sleeping between two soldiers, bound with two chains, and sentries before the door were guarding the prison. And behold, an angel of the Lord stood next to him, and a light shone in the cell. He struck Peter on the side and woke him, saying, "Get up quickly." After the chains fell off his hands, and the angel said to him, "Dress yourself and put on your sandals." And he did so. And he said to him, "Wrap your cloak round you and follow me." And he went out and followed him. He did not know that what was being done by the angel was real, but thought he was seeing a vision. When they had passed the first and second guard, they came to the iron gate leading into the city. It opened for them of its own accord, and they went out and went along one street, and immediately the angel left him. When Peter came to himself, he said, "Now I am sure that the Lord has sent his angel and rescued me from the hand of Herod and from all that the Jewish people were expecting."

I will bless the Lord at all times. Praise of him is always in my mouth. In the Lord my soul shall make its boast. The humble shall hear and be glad.

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Together let us praise his name. I sought the Lord and he answered me. From all my terrors he set me free.

Look towards him and be radiant. Let your faces not be abashed. This lowly one called, the Lord heard and rescued him from all his distress.

0: The angel of the Lord is encamped around those who fear him to rescue them. Taste and see that the Lord is good. Blessed the man who seek refuge in him. And the second reading is from the second letter of St. Paul to Timothy, chapter 4, verses 6 to 8 and 17 to 18. And it will be proclaimed in Spanish.
1: Lectura de la segunda carta del apóstol San Pablo a Timoteo. Querido hermano, yo estoy a punto de ser derramado en libación, y el momento de mi partida es inminente.
0: Beloved, I am already being poured out as a drink offering, and the time of my departure has come. I have fought the good fight, I have finished the race, I have kept the faith. Henceforth there is laid upon for me the crown of righteousness, which the Lord, the righteous judge, will award to me on that day, and not only to me, but also to all who have loved his appearing. The Lord stood by me and strengthened me, so that through me the message might be fully proclaimed, and all the Gentiles might hear it. So I was rescued from the lion's mouth.
1: Amen.
0: The Lord will rescue me from every evil deed and bring me safely into the heavenly kingdom. To him be glory forever and ever. Amen.

We're currently listening to the words of from the Gospel of Matthew chapter 16. Is the Gospel acclamation, "You are Peter, and on this rock I will build my church, and the gates of hell shall not prevail against it." We're currently witnessing the book of the Gospel being carried in procession towards the emblem.

And we have seen the deacon receiving the blessing from the Holy Father. And he has just arrived at the embo where the gospel will be proclaimed. We allow our hearts to open in quiet expectation. We prepare to listen to the living word of God, to what the Lord has done and to what he still desires to accomplish in our lives today.

0: At that time, when Jesus came into the district of Caesarea Philippi, he asked his disciples, "Who do people say that the Son of Man is?" And they said, "Some say John the Baptist, others say Elijah, and others Jeremiah, or one of the prophets." He said to them, "But who do you say that I am?" Simon Peter replied, "You are the Christ, the Son of the living God." And Jesus answered him, "Blessed are you, Simon Barjona, for flesh and blood has not revealed this to you, but my Father who is in heaven. And I tell you, you are Peter, and on this rock I will build my church, and the gates of hell shall not prevail against it."
1: Tutto ciò che legherai sulla terra sarà legato nei cieli.
0: I will give you the keys of the kingdom of heaven, and whatever you bind on earth shall be bound in heaven, and whatever you loose on earth shall be loosed in heaven.

And the deacon will proceed, once again will process back to the Holy Father, who will reverently kiss the book of the Gospels, a sign of the living word of God just proclaimed, and with it he will bless the assembly and all of us gathered here today. And shortly after that we will then prepare ourselves to be nourished and challenged and inspired by the words

We will hear from the Holy Father as he delivers his homily. We then receive his blessing as he blesses us with the book of the Gospels.

0: Cari fratelli e sorelle, oggi in un'unica solennità ricordiamo i santi Pietro e Paolo, patroni della città e della diocesi di Roma.
1: Dear brothers and sisters, today in a single solemnity we commemorate Saints Peter and Paul, the patron saints of the city of the diocese of Rome. One was chosen by Jesus as shepherd of his flock, and the other as apostle to the Gentiles. In them we venerate two pillars of the church. Peter, guardian of the people of God, is often portrayed in the New Testament as striving to preserve communion among the brothers. It is he who, after a night of seemingly fruitless labor on the Sea of Galilee, says to the Master, "We caught nothing, but on your word, I will release the net." He then sets sail, taking the others with him. Again, while many are turning away from the Lord after the difficult discourse on the bread of life, it is he who says to the Messiah, "To whom can we go? You have the words of eternal life," and remains together with the other 11. It is he who at Caesarea recognizes Jesus as the Son of God, and as we heard in the Gospel, speaks for all in the professing of the one faith. Even after the resurrection on the shore of the lake, Peter is the first to reach Christ, jumping into the water and swimming ahead of the others to humbly renew his love and receive confirmation of his mission. Peter remains faithful to this mission even when, for example, in Jerusalem, the question of admitting uncircumcised Gentiles to baptism threatens to divide the community. He gathers the brothers together, listens to them, and in the end, guided by the Holy Spirit, makes a decision that preserves communion and ushers in a new era the entire people of God. Indeed, he declares, "We believe that we will be saved through the grace of the Lord Jesus, just as they will." This magnanimity does not mean that Peter is perfect. During the Passion, he denies the Master, and only later to shed sincere tears of repentance. And Paul himself, in different circumstances, rebukes him for the inconsistency of some of his actions. Yet Peter knows how to acknowledge his mistakes and repent, without becoming discouraged and without failing in his mission to proclaim the gospel and gather Christ's flock even unto martyrdom, a fate which he suffered here in Rome, not far from where we are gathered. This faithful and patient concern for unity is well expressed by the symbol of the keys, with which we often identify Peter. A key does not break down doors, rather it opens

0: then closes them by finding the proper levers within and guiding their movements so that locks may release, bolts withdraw, and doors turn freely on their hinges, thereby joining rooms together and transforming many isolated spaces into one welcoming home. In the same way, communion within the church is not built by clinging rigidly to one's own position, but by seeking in all hearts points of encounter in the truth, in whose light alone each person becomes a means of growth for another.
1: Dal Signore a Pietro e ai suoi successori, a beneficio di tutto il popolo santo di Dio.
0: In this light we can interpret the mission entrusted by the Lord to Peter and his successors for the benefit of the entire holy people of God. It is a mission to listen, with his help, to the voice of each person, to discern inspirations, to guide the way, to correct errors, to instruct, encourage, exhort, and accompany our brothers and sisters so that, docile to the actions of the same Spirit, they may cooperate in the salvation of one another and of all humanity. Moreover, Peter's example is an invitation to every Christian to become a builder of unity, placing God at the center of one's life and drawing close to one's brothers and sisters, attentive to their circumstances and needs. In this way, we learn to live with one another in charity so that the message might be fully proclaimed. This is also the teaching of Paul, the other great apostle we celebrate today, and the tireless herald of the good news. He too has distinctive symbols, the book and the sword, which are closely linked to one another. The author of the letter to the Hebrews explains this well when he writes that the word of God is living and active, sharper than any two-edged sword, capable of penetrating until it divides soul from spirit and of discerning the thoughts and intentions of the heart. This is what God accomplished in the heart of the young Saul, winning him over, bringing him first to conversion to the gospel, and giving him a new name, and then sending him to proclaim it throughout the world. Finally, like Peter, he was to bear witness to the gospel, even to the point of giving his life in this very city. The apostle to the Gentiles allowed himself to be transformed by the power of God's word, which rescued him from the way of violence and led him onto the path of love. Saint Augustine, commenting on Paul's conversion and mission, said, as he was traveling to Damascus with a heart filled with threats and murder, he was called by name and thrown to the ground by the heavenly voice, that is, by the word who was calling him. And he added, God took the persecutor of the church and made him a messenger of peace. He forgave him all his sins and placed him in a ministry where he could forgive the sins of others. Dear friends, it is important for us today to look to these two saints, Peter and Paul, to understand how we in turn can be apostles and builders of unity and generous servants of the truth in charity. In this spirit, we are about to celebrate the ancient and moving rite of the conferral of the pallia on the metropolitan archbishops. These bands of white wool adorned with crosses indeed express the commitment of every shepherd and also of every Christian to take upon their shoulders the brothers and sisters entrusted to them, like so many lambs of the Lord's flock.
1: fatica

0: e anche la vita, perché a tutti giunga il Vangelo.
1: And to sacrifice their energy, time, effort, and even their lives for them. They do so in order that the gospel may reach everyone and the whole world may find in it harmony and concord. With these sentiments, I joyfully extend cordial greetings to the members of the delegation of the Ecumenical Patriarchate of Constantinople, sent by my dear brother, His All Holiness Bartholomew, and led by His Eminence Emmanuel Adamakis, Metropolitan of Chalcedon. Let us pray to Saints Peter and Paul that they may sustain us on our journey of communion in the footsteps of the Savior. This is the path he has laid out for us, the very thing for which he prayed to the Father at the Last Supper, and the goal toward which he has taught us to aspire with confident hope. And that's how the Holy Father then concludes his beautiful homily on this celebration of the solemnity of Saints Peter and Paul. We take a moment then to allow these words which we have heard, we allow them to settle gentle within us, like seed falling on good soil.
2: Collocati sulla tomba del Principe degli Apostoli ai primi vesperi della solennità che il Santo Padre benedirà e imporrà ai nuovi arcivescovi metropoliti.
1: And now we've just had that announcement. We enter now the liturgy, continues with a deeply significant rite.
3: Where they were placed during first vespers of the solemnity. The Holy Father will bless the pallia and will impose them on the new metropolitan archbishops.
1: As we've just heard, we can see the deacons then bringing forward the pallia which have been placed at the confession of Saint Peter. The pallia was placed after the first evening prayer last night, a sign of communion with the Apostolic See and the ministry of Peter. The Cardinal Protodeacon will then present to the Holy Father the Metropolitan Archbishops who are to receive the pallium.

0: And after that, the Metropolitan Archbishops will then make an oath. And after that, the Holy Father will bless the palliums and then confer them on each one of them. We take a moment then when we listen to the Cardinal Protodeacon, who will now present to the Holy Father the Metropolitan Archbishops. There are 35 of them.
1: Beatissime Pater, Reverendissimi Patres Archiepiscopi Ixtantes, Sanctitati Vestre et Apostolice Sedi, Fide et Devotione Addictissimi, Humiliter Post...
0: Most Holy Father, the Most Reverend Archbishop, present with profound fidelity and devotion to you and to the Apostolic See, humbly petition your Holiness to bestow on them the pallium taken from the tomb of Blessed Peter, as a sign of the authority which the Metropolitan, in communion with the Roman Church, enjoys by law within his providence, within his province.
2: Beato Petro Apostolo, Sancte Apostolice Romane Ecclesie, Activi Summo Pontifici, Tuisque Legitimis Successoribus, Semper Fidelis Ero et Obedience, Itame Deus Omnipotens

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0: pastoralis. O God, eternal shepherd of souls, whom by the name of the sheep you entrusted through Jesus Christ your Son to be governed by the blessed Apostle Peter and his successors, according to the model of the Good Shepherd, through our ministry, pour out the grace of your blessing upon these palia, which you have chosen as a symbol of the office of pastoral care. Graciously accept our humble petitions, and through the merits and prayers of the apostles, grant that those who by your gift will wear these vestments may understand that they are shepherds of your flock and express by their actions the meaning of his name. May they take up the yoke of the gospel placed on their shoulders, and may they find it so light and easy that as they guide others by their example and fidelity in the way of your commandments, they may merit a place in your eternal pastures. Through Christ our Lord. Amen. And now we come to the central moment of this celebration. The Holy Father will place the pallium upon the shoulders of each Metropolitan Archbishop.
1: Ad decorem sedium volvis commissarum, insignium potestatis.
0: For the glory of Almighty God and the praise of the ever blessed Virgin Mary and the blessed Apostle Peter and Paul, and for the adornment of the sees entrusted to you, we consign to you as a sign of the power of Metropolitan the pallium taken from the tomb of Blessed Peter, for use within the boundaries of your ecclesiastical province. May you see in this pallium a symbol of unity and a sign of communion with the Apostolic See. May it be a bond of charity and a source of strength, so that on the day of the coming and revelation of our great God and the chief shepherd, Jesus Christ, you may obtain, together with the flock entrusted to you, the robe of immortality and glory. In the name of the Father, and of the Son, and of the Holy Spirit. Amen. And the archbishops coming one by one, and the Holy Father places the pallium upon the shoulders of each Metropolitan Archbishop, a sign of the gentle yoke of Christ and the responsibility of shepherding the flock.

And we are currently then witnessing this beautiful moment and exchange of peace. And we've seen some bishops that we know already, like Cardinal Conrad, who was named Archbishop on the 12th of March. He's the Archbishop of Lourdes in Poland. And we've seen as well Cardinal Grzegorz Rees, Archbishop of Krakow. There's also Archbishop Shane Anthony McLinley from Australia, named Archbishop of Brisbane.

Now, this is one of the most ancient and meaningful signs in the life of the church. We know that this happens each year on the feast of Saints Peter and Paul, where newly appointed metropolitan archbishops from every corner of the world come here in Rome. They gather at the tomb of the Apostle Peter to receive from the Holy Father this simple band of white wool, which is a sign of communion, a sign of mission, and of the pastoral care entrusted to them. And of course, the pallium may appear modest, but its symbolism runs deep, you know, woven from the wool of lambs blessed on the feast of Saint Agnes. It rests on the shoulders of the archbishop as a reminder of Christ, the good shepherd, who carries his flock with tenderness and strength. And as we can see, it has six black crosses which recall the call to preach the gospel faithfully. And the black tips evoke the feet of the lambs, a quiet sign of humility and service. And of course, its history stretches back many centuries. Already in the early church, popes bestowed the pallium on bishops they wished to honor or entrust with a particular responsibility. We have mosaics in Ravenna, a town here in Italy, which still shows us how it was worn in those early days. And over time, its shape evolved, but its meaning remained constant, a bond of unity with the Bishop of Rome, and a sign of tenderness, a sign of the shepherd's mission to guide the people of God with tenderness.

And as we have said before, today's celebration, the palia were taken from the place of rest beneath the high altar of this basilica near the tomb of Saint Peter. There, close to the apostle, they became a kind of a silent relic, touched by the memory of the one who gave his life for Christ. And now, as we are currently witnessing in this solemn liturgy, the Holy Father confers the pallium on the new metropolitans from all over the world. It is a gesture that unites past and present, Rome and the world, the shepherd and his flock, a sign of communion, a sign of peace, and a sign of the enduring mission of the Church to carry Christ's love to every people and every nation.

And there is also a beautiful moment of exchange with the Holy Father, and as he confers the pallia on each archbishop's shoulders, he pronounces the words, "Peace be with you," and the archbishop responds, "And with your spirit." And then they exchange a few words of gratitude, obviously, and communion.

And of course, this communion was beautifully highlighted when the archbishops pronounced a formula, the formula of the oath, a solemn pledge of fidelity and ecclesial communion, saying, "I will always be faithful and obedient to Blessed Peter and to Blessed Peter the Apostle, to the Holy Apostolic Church of Rome, and to you, the Supreme Pontiff, and to your legitimate successors. So help me, Almighty God." And as we have said, we have 35 metropolitan archbishops receiving the pallia from Italy, from Central African Republic, from Canada, from Togo, from Pakistan, Brazil, Colombia, the US, Mexico, Czech Republic, from the UK, from Peru, the Philippines, Australia, Poland, India, and Guinea. Those are the main countries, and almost each and every country. Oh, there is South Africa as well. I think I mentioned all the countries that are represented here today.

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0: Fratelli e sorelle, sostenuti dall'intercessione dei santi apostoli Pietro e Paolo, che hanno testimoniato con la vita la novità del Vangelo di Cristo, eleviamo al Padre le nostre suppliche per la Chiesa e per il mondo intero.
1: Brothers and sisters, sustained by the intercession of the holy apostles Peter and Paul, who bore witness with their lives to the newness of Christ's gospel, let us raise our prayers to the Father for the Church and for the entire world. Let us pray for God's holy people.
2: Sustente o Papa Leão, que preside a Igreja na caridade. Confirme os bispos, os presbíteros.
1: May the Lord of the Apostles sustain Pope Leo as he presides over the Church with charity. Confirm the bishops, priests and deacons in their service and help. And help the people he has won by his cross to grow in harmony. We pray to the Lord. Lord, hear our prayer.
3: Oremus pro nobis archiepiscopis metropolitis.
1: Let us pray for the new metropolitan archbishops.
4: Metropolitów we wspólnocie z następcą świętego Piotra. 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
1: May the great shepherd of the sheep strengthen the new metropolitans in communion with the successor of Peter, envelop their ministry with the bond of charity, and confirm them in their pastoral care of the flock.
3: Oremus pro isqui operantur ad pacem edificanda.
1: Let us pray for all those who strive to work for peace.
5: Inspire au sein de l'Église et dans le monde des personnes de paix, qu'il leur donne la force d'annoncer l'amour.

0: Charge of history, inspire people of peace in the church and in the world, grant the strength to proclaim love as the only means of achieving harmony, and strength in dialogue and solidarity among peoples. Let us pray to the Lord.
1: Oremus pro evangelii missionaris.
0: Let us pray for the missionaries of the gospel.
2: Nang sinugo ng Ama ang gawain ng mga saksi ng ebanghelyo, makapaghubog ng mga
0: may the one sent by the Father renew the work of those who bear witness to the gospel, raise up authentic heralds of his word, and grant everyone the courage and foundation of faith. Let us pray to the Lord.

0: Let us pray for those participating in this Eucharistic celebration. 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Es stärke die Einheit seiner May the Lamb who was slain and now lives, sustain with his love those who are nourished by the bread of heaven, strengthen the unity of his flock, and grant everyone perseverance in a holy life.
1: Padre, che hai voluto edificare la tua chiesa sulla testimonianza evangelica degli apostoli Pietro e Paolo, ascolta la nostra preghiera e conferma in noi la fede perché generati a vita nuova nel tuo spirito.
0: O Father, who chose to build your church upon the evangelical witness of Peter and Paul, listen to our prayers and confirm us in faith, so that having been born to new life in your spirit, we may experience the agency of proclaiming the presence of your saving kingdom in the world through Christ our Lord. Amen.

And we begin the liturgy of the Eucharist with the procession of the gifts. A beautiful chant of Psalm 44 accompanies the procession of the gifts of bread and wine. And these simple offerings symbolize the spiritual offering of the entire church gathered for the Eucharist. And as we can see, it is the people of God carrying these gifts, bringing them forward, the gifts of bread and wine, the great offering of the Mass.

Words of Psalm 44. You will make them rulers over all the earth. May their song, O Lord, make your name forever remembered.

those who are following on the screen, we are currently seeing the place where the Apostle Peter rests. That's where we find his tomb, the Confession of Saint Peter. It's a beautiful mosaic of the Apostle. And now the Holy Father offers the gifts on the altar. And as these gifts are offered, we unite ourselves with them, our hopes, our worries, our families, our friends, all that we carry within us. The Holy Father receives these gifts and he offers them to be transformed, consecrated and transformed into the body and the blood of the Lord.

and now incense rises, consumed by fire, and it releases a fragrant cloud that ascends towards heaven. The offerings are incensed, the cross and the altar are incensed, and the Holy Father, the main celebrant, together with the priestly people, will also be incensed. And this gesture makes visible our bond of offering, uniting all these realities to the sacrifice of Christ. And we remember the words of Psalm 141, "Let my prayer rise before you like incense."

0: Orate fratres, ut meum ac vestrum sacrificium acceptabili fiat apud Deum Patrem omnipotentem.
1: Pray, brethren, that my sacrifice and yours may be acceptable to God, the Almighty Father.
0: Hostiam Domine, quam nomini tuo exhibemus sacrandam, apostolica prosequatur oratio, nosque tibi reddat in sacrificio celebrando devotos. Per Christum Dominum nostrum.
1: May the prayer of the apostles, O Lord, accompany the sacrificial gift that we present to you, to your name for consecration. And may their intercession make us devoted to you in celebration of the sacrifice through Christ our Lord. Amen.
0: Veredignum et justum est equum et salutare, nos tibi semper et ubique gratias agere, Domine Sancte Pater, omnipotens eterne Deus.
1: It is truly right and just, our duty and our salvation, always and everywhere to give you thanks, Lord, Holy Father, Almighty and Eternal God. For by your providence, the blessed apostles, Peter and Paul, bring us joy. Peter foremost in confessing the faith, Paul, its outstanding preacher, Peter who established the early church from the remnant of Israel, Paul, master and teacher of the Gentiles that you call. And so, each in a different way, gathered together the one family of Christ and revered together throughout the world, they share one martyr's crown. And therefore, with all the angels and saints, we praise you as without end we acclaim.

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0: Domine Jesu Christe, quid existi apostolis tuis, pacem relinquo vobis, pacem meam do vobis.
1: Lord Jesus Christ, who said to your apostles, "Peace I leave you, my peace I give you," look not on our sins, but on the faith of your Church, and graciously grant her peace and unity in accordance with your will, who live and reign for ever and ever.
0: Pax Domini sed semper vobis cum.
1: The peace of the Lord be with you always. And let us offer each other the sign of peace. As the deacon is just invited, and we witness as well the Holy Father with the two concelebrants, and together with the delegate of the Ecumenical Patriarchate of Constantinople, coming to offer and greet the Holy Father, sharing the gift and the sign of peace.

and the two concelebrants, the cardinals who concelebrated with the Holy Father, was Cardinal Grzegorz Wojciech Ries from Archbishop of Krakow in Poland, and Cardinal Konrad Krawiecki, Archbishop of Lourdes in Poland as well. We prepare ourselves now for the Lamb of God, and we'll see the priest moving to distribute Holy Communion as we pray the Lamb of God.

0: Ecce Agnus Dei, ecce qui tollit peccata mundi, beati qui ad cenam agni vocati sunt.
1: Behold the Lamb of God, behold him who takes away the sins of the world. Blessed are those called to the supper of the Lamb.

And during this moment of Holy Communion, we think of those who are participating in this Eucharistic celebration via internet, radio and television, especially those who are sick in hospital and retirement villages. We think of them, and together we want to make an act of spiritual communion. My Jesus, I believe that you are present in the most holy sacrament. I love you above all things, and I desire to receive you into my soul. Since I cannot at this moment receive you sacramentally, come at least spiritually into my heart. I embrace you as if you were already there, and unite myself wholly to you. Never permit me to be separated from you.

You are the Christ, the Son of the living God. The scholar beautifully accompanies this moment of Holy Communion, leading us into a deep silence of faith. And of course, on this feast of Saint Peter and Paul, we remember how the Lord sustained these two great apostles in their mission. Peter in his service of unity and Paul in his tireless proclamation of the gospel. And therefore the choir leading this moment with the words of Psalm 22, the Lord is my shepherd, there is nothing I shall want. Fresh and green are the pastures where he gives me repose. Near restful waters he leads me, he revives my soul.

And as we have witnessed today, that same apostolic mission is entrusted. It's entrusted anew to the Metropolitan Archbishops who have received the pallium from the Holy Father. As the faithful, and as we see the Archbishops coming forward to receive the body and blood of Christ, we hold these shepherds in prayer, asking that the Eucharist they celebrate and the communion they foster may strengthen them in their ministry.

And after that beautiful hymn, beautiful song chanted by the scholar, we take a moment of gratitude before the Pope leads us with the prayer after communion.

0: Oremus. Da nobis Domine, hoc sacramentor effectis, ita in ecclesia conversari, ut perseverantes...
1: Grant us, O Lord, that we, who have been renewed by this sacrament, so to live in the Church, that persevering in the breaking of the bread and in the teaching of the Apostles, we may be one heart and one soul, made steadfast in your love, through Christ our Lord. Amen. And we will now be invited to, we will receive the solemn blessing from the Holy Father and will be invited to bow down for the blessing.

0: Benedicat vos omnipotens Deus, qui in beati Petri confessione vos saluberrima stabilivit, et per eam in ecclesiae soliditate fidei fundavit.
1: Amen.
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1: Amen.
0: Ut Petrus clave, Paulus verbo, ope intercessionis uterque, in illam patriam nos certent inducere, ad quam meruerunt illi alter cruce, alter gladio, feliciter pervenire.

Let us pray for Leo, our Pope. May the Lord preserve him and give him life and make him blessed in the land and not give him up to the will of his foes. The scholar leading us with those beautiful words, praying for our Pope, Leo.

You are Peter, and on this rock I will build my church, and the gates of hell shall not prevail against it. I will give you the keys of the kingdom of heaven. Words of Matthew chapter 16, currently being chanted by the scholar this moment as we have prayed that blessing for the Holy Father, who is the successor of Saint Peter, who has just led us in this beautiful celebration of the Eucharist here at Saint Peter's Basilica.

And in this quiet procession, solemn procession, we contemplate the mystery of Christ who gathers his church, who unites her in love and sends her forth with the courage of Peter and the zeal of Paul.

and the Holy Father, together with the delegate from the Patriarchate of Constantinople, they descend, then come down to pause in prayer before the tomb of Saint Peter. It's the very heart of this basilica where the apostle, the first among the disciples, bears witness. And it's a moment of profound stillness, pausing in prayer before the tomb of Saint Peter. Here, beneath the great altar, rests the remains of the apostle Peter, the first among the disciples, the rock upon whom the church was built. And for us, we know that this is not merely a place of history, but a living testament of faith where centuries of devotion

and of Christian witness. And as the Holy Father said it, his homily, he greeted cordially the members of the delegation of the Ecumenical Patriarchate of Constantinople, sent by His Holiness Bartholomew and led by His Eminence Emmanuel Adamakis, that we have just seen the Holy Father greeting a Metropolitan of Chalcedon. This then brings to a close our live broadcast from St. Peter's Basilica on this solemnity of Saints Peter and Paul, marked today by the blessing of the pallia for the newly appointed Metropolitan Archbishops. As we see the Holy Father now in front of the statue of Peter, the first apostle, the Bishop of Rome. And it's once again a moment of prayer, a moment of stillness. And he will venerate this great statue of Saint Peter, kissing the foot of the apostle as he has become his successor, the Bishop of Rome, Pope Leo XIV. We invite you then to visit the Vatican News web portal and to follow us on Facebook, Instagram, YouTube and X account for a full summary of today's celebration, along with continued coverage of Vatican and world events. We will return shortly at noon here in Rome for the Holy Father's Angelus message and the recitation of the traditional Angelus prayer on this solemnity of Saints Peter and Paul. On behalf of Vatican Media, I extend warm thanks to all who made this broadcast possible, our audio technicians, our production coordinators, and our media partners around the world. And to all of you who have joined us for this celebration, thank you for being with us. About 5,500 people participated in this celebration in the Basilica of St. Peter's here in Rome. My name is Bonga Majola. It's been a great joy to accompany you today with the English translation of this liturgy. We wish you all a blessed day. Laudetur Jesus Christus, praised be Jesus Christ.

0: Lord Jesus Christ, Shepherd of souls, who called the apostles to be fishers of men, raise up new apostles in your holy church. Teach them that to serve you is to reign, to possess you is to possess
1: blood for the purification of your soul, the sacrament, the blessed sacrament, which promised eternal life. This is in his hour, he took the wine and turned the wine into his blood. And, you know, you find a lot of references in the Gospels, but our Lord did not care about this religious practices of the Jews, of this purification. One time the Pharisees told him, look, your disciples, they don't wash. It doesn't mean that they didn't wash in the morning, but they were thinking or whatever. No, it does not mean. It means they don't follow the religious purification of the Jews in the extreme way as the Pharisees did, because they didn't need it. They didn't need to prepare for the coming of the Messiah, because they knew the Messiah is there. So it was a messianic sign, and it was an important reference to the Eucharist, to our salvation through his precious body and blood. And Saint Jerome, he understood it completely when he was asked at one time, what happened to these gallons and gallons and gallons of wine? And Saint Jerome replied, we are still drinking from it. And this is a beautiful reply, because we are still drinking from it on every holy mass, on every altar of the world.
2: Yeah, what a fascinating reflection. We're talking today with Michael Hessman, author of Jesus of Nazareth. And these are some of the incredible details that are found in this new book from that's out with Ignatius Press, Jesus of Nazareth, Archaeologists Retracing the Footsteps of Christ. And so one of the scenes from the Bible that's fascinating is the after the resurrection,

0: on the road to Emmaus, where Jesus encountered some disciples who were perhaps recounting the life of Jesus right back to him. It's one of the most dramatic scenes in the entire Gospels, in my opinion. What evidence or what do we know about the actual road to Emmaus? Do we know where that was?
1: Yes, exactly. It was a place called Mozza today. And Emmaus, of course, is the Latinized version of it. But it was about, it still is, the ruins are about 5.5 kilometers. So in the different versions of the Gospel of St. Luke, we have different measurements. At the end, you know, a realistic measurement was this 5.5 kilometers or 4 miles. And there was a settlement of the Essene community, and we know that the family of our Lord was very deeply connected to the Essene community. You know, it was like today, many Catholic families are either in the Opus Dei or they are in the Legionaries of Christ, and especially, for example, in Mexico or in Spain. And so the traditional Jewish families had a connection to one of the three main religious groups they had at this time, the Sadducees, the Pharisees, or the Essenes. And the family of our Lord was connected to the Essenes. So we can prove there was an Essene settlement in Mozza, and we know the road they went. Of course, you know, archaeology cannot prove a miracle, but archaeology can check the precision of the description in the Gospel, and archaeology can confirm that it is based on eyewitness testimony, because if you imagine something in a faraway place decades later, you don't have the precision. You don't have the precision when you describe the places, and you find this precision everywhere in the Gospels.
0: Amazing. We're talking today with author Michael Hesseman about the book Jesus of Nazareth from Ignatius Press. And when you did the research for this book, it's an incredible assembly of facts and details and matching up to the Gospels. It's so meticulous and thorough. How did you go about researching this? What was your process?
1: You know, actually, I am interested in archaeology for all my life. I studied history and have a little bit of an education in archaeology. I worked on archaeological excavations, both in Nazareth and in Magdala, the place where Mary the Magdalene was healed from by our Lord. And here I have something else which is quite interesting, another place where a miracle happened. We discovered the oldest synagogue in Galilee from the first century before Christ in Magdala. And we even found the Torah stone, the stone where the scroll was opened and read in a synagogue. The scene you know from the story when our Lord went to Nazareth, he did the same. He opened the scroll, he was reading from the book of the prophet Isaiah, and then he was preaching and said, this was predicted and now it came true. And then we read in the Gospel of Mark, he was healing a lot of people in the synagogues around the lake. So for sure, he was healing people, including Mary Magdalene, who was possessed by seven demons in this very place. So I told you before, you can't archaeologically prove that the miracle happened, but you can prove that the site is there and that it is not, you know, some kind of fantasy. And here you have one site where our Lord performed miracles, worked miracles, and proclaimed the Gospel, and you can touch it. You can walk into the footprints of our Lord, and this is the important thing. Saint Jerome called and the landscape, the topography, and I would add also the archaeology of the Holy Land, the fifth gospel, because it is the key for a deeper understanding of the four gospels. And it is the key which tells you and confirms you in your faith that indeed the Bible says the truth, the gospels are true.
0: Wonderful. Well, this is so fascinating. I think people are going to be excited to read this book, Jesus of Nazareth, from author Michael Hesseman through Ignatius Press. People can go to the Ignatius Press website to pick that up or anywhere Catholic books are sold. And if people want to find out more about you, Michael, do you have a website or other place that people can check out?
1: Yes, I do have a homepage, www.michaelhesseman.info. And there you find my latest publications. It is in German, but you can translate it via Google Translate, so you can get it in English, and you find a lot of additional information.

0: But, you know, of course, the main information, especially on the subject we were talking about, you find in the book. And I'm very proud that this book came out in a beautiful way with a lot of beautiful pictures and is on the latest state of research. It is indeed the result of many, many years of traveling to the Holy Land and reading a lot of published articles for all the leading archaeological teams in the Holy Land. So this really latest state of research.
1: Wonderful. Well, we're so grateful to you, Michael Hesseman, for joining us today to talk about your book, Jesus of Nazareth. God bless.
0: My pleasure, and God bless you.
1: And that was Michael Hesseman. Great book, Jesus of Nazareth. Check it out. Archaeologists retracing the footsteps of Christ from Ignatius Press. We need to take a short break, but when we come back, we'll be looking at the question of the week. Stay with us for that.
2: This is a Pro-Life Minute with doctors Stephen and Gracie Christie.
3: Steve, here's a really offensive argument from the pro-choice side, that restricting abortion is unfair to the poor and minorities because they need it the most.
4: Right. Well, let's be clear. Abortion advocates are not worried about helping the poor or minorities, but they are happy to help them abort their children. In fact, Planned Parenthood, the most prolific killer of unborn, places the majority of their abortion centers in minority neighborhoods. And its founder, Margaret Sanger, was an outspoken racist who wanted to eliminate what she called indiscriminate breeding by minorities, whom she considered to be human weeds. And her plan has worked remarkably well. Abortion is now the number one killer of black lives in America, more than heart disease, cancer, and gun violence combined.
3: You know what minority and poor families need the most? Pregnancy resource centers, where they can get the assistance and support they need to welcome their children into the world.
5: In the name of the Father, and of the Son, and of the Holy Spirit, amen. God, our provident Father, we ask your compassion upon the people of Venezuela in this time of devastation. Send your holy angels to help those in distress. Your children have been displaced. Many are lost. Their families are fearful how they will go on. Bring salvation to this tragic situation. Jesus, we trust in you. Come, Holy Spirit, renew the face of the earth. Amen.
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7: Lord God, I praise you and bless you for making all of us sowers of seed, for asking us to broadcast that seed. Give us the grace, Lord, not to look back, but to keep our eyes riveted on the unplowed field ahead. With all the rocks and the hard ground and soil, and send water into the soil, Lord. Send the water of thy Spirit so that the seed we broadcast by example, by media in every form, by love and compassion, may bear great fruit. We ask this in the name of Jesus and Mary. Amen.
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1: Welcome back. You're listening to the Miracle Hunter radio show on EWTN Radio. This is Michael O'Neill. I'm the Miracle Hunter. Hey, I love getting your questions. People write in from around the world with questions about miracles happening in today's world and those that have happened centuries ago. I give talks around the country. Things are opening up around the country, which is great. I think more parishes and conferences will be meeting in person rather than virtually. So I'm looking forward to that. My favorite part of any talk that I give is always the question and answer portion at the end of the program when people ask me questions. And I do my best to try to answer those things that are strange and interesting that we have in our Catholic Church, those things that are miraculous. And so the question that I got was an interesting one, actually, from a woman named Teresa. She says, "Dear Miracle Hunter, I'm a big fan, and I'm hoping you can answer somewhat of a burning question related to the image of Our Lady of Guadalupe. At the beginning of the image, there appears to be a swaddled baby being held up by an angel. And all the symbolic pieces of this image are on various online sources. I haven't found any explanation of the baby. I watched one video on YouTube where an expert mentioned the baby, but since then I haven't been able to find any other insight. Do you happen to have any? Maybe it's a pro-life message of some sort. Thanks so much, Teresa. Well, thanks, Teresa. That is a great question. And people who know me know that Our Lady of Guadalupe is my all-time favorite Marian devotion. So I've studied that image quite a bit. And so when you look at the image of Our Lady of Guadalupe, you see so many symbols. And there's so much been attributed, miraculous and otherwise, to Our Lady of Guadalupe. People have found symbols, or they talk about the pattern of the stars, or they've looked in the eyes, or they've found different images on the arabesques, as they're called, those symbols on the dress of Our Lady of Guadalupe. And of course, the stars and the sun, they all mean something. Standing on the moon means something. And so when we look at the image, it is kind of interesting because there is a way, if you squint your eyes perhaps, or with some imagination, you can see a swaddled baby at the bottom being lifted up by an angel. And it turns out, of course, that isn't a baby. I think that there are some people who would see it that way, and I can definitely see sort of the mind's eye looking at it that way. But it turns out that all the scholars over the years related to Our Lady of Guadalupe have just seen that as the folds of the dress and the way that the folds fall over the shoes, as it were, of Our Lady of Guadalupe, who is said to be dancing in prayer. And so this is not a baby necessarily, and I would say that we probably could move on from that interpretation of it. But that's the place where the angel places his hands and lifts Mary up in this famous image of Our Lady of Guadalupe. So many people see many things in this image, and perhaps that's something there. But traditionally, anyway, scholars and art historians have never pointed to that to being an actual element of the image. So thanks so much, Teresa, for your question. And if you have a question for the Miracle Hunter, you can send me an email to miraclehunter@ewtn.com, and maybe we'll be answering your question on the air next week. Let's take a look at the 365 Days with Mary project. This is something we do every week where we look at the Marian devotion that relates exactly to the day's date on the calendar. We all know Fatima, May 13th, or Lourdes, February 11th, or Guadalupe, December 12th. But believe it or not, there's a different Marian devotion from somewhere around the world that lines up to each and every day of the calendar year. And so for today, March 20th, we've got the icon of the Mother of God, the Surety of Sinners, from Madrino, Russia, in the year 1843. And the icon of the Mother of God, Surety of Sinners, is known by this name because of the inscription on the icon. The author and the original date of the icon is unknown, but in 1843, it was revealed to many people in dreams that the icon was endowed with miraculous power, and they solemnly brought the icon into the church, and believers began to pray in front of it for healing of their sorrows and sicknesses, and the first to receive a healing was a crippled child whose mother prayed fervently before the icon in 1844, and the icon also gained renown during a cholera epidemic when many people fell ill and were restored to health after praying before the icon. And so that is the icon of the Mother of God, the Surety of Sinners, from Odrino, Russia, coming to prominence in the year 1843. For more information on this fascinating icon, or on any of the other miracles of Mary happening all around the world, you can connect to the website 365dayswithmary.com. You can buy the book 365 Days with Mary, download the app, or join the Facebook feed with 10,000 followers, 365 Days with Mary. Let's take a look at the sainthood news. Each week we try to report on those things happening coming out of Rome, where people are marching along that path from servant of God to venerable, to blessed, and to saint. And this past week, Pope Francis did the beatification of Mamoreto Escuru from Argentina. He was the Bishop of Cordoba in Argentina. And from the Order of the Friars Minor, he made a great contribution to social harmony and what is known as the Catamarca. And he lived from 1826 to 1883. And so for the beatification of this venerable servant of God, Mamoreto Escuru, the postulators presented to the examination of the Congregation of the Causes of Saints the alleged miraculous healing attributed to this intercession of a child. The acute osteomyelitis with chronic evolution and septic arthritis is the technical description of this miracle. And the event happened in January of 2016 in Argentina, and born
11: born prematurely, the child had difficulty breathing at birth and was diagnosed with gastroenteritis. In November of 2015, the child presented with inflammation of the left leg and a high fever. In the following days, the clinical picture got worse severely, and the little girl was diagnosed with septic arthritis of the left hip and osteomyelitis.

0: of the ipsilateral femur for which an emergency surgery was performed, and the prognosis was reserved with more surgeries being needed. At the beginning of January 2016, the situation got worse further, and a surgical intervention would have been necessary, but it was not performed. And given the extreme gravity of the situation, the mother, beginning in January 14, 2016, placed a relic of the Venerable Servant of God, Memor II Esquiu, on her daughter's leg, invoking him together with family members. On January 26, an X-ray examination found almost complete resolution of the osteomyelitis. Subsequent instrumental examinations confirmed the persistence of the healing in the absence of results. And the initiative to invoke Memor II Esquiu was taken by the doctor, who had also operated on the child several times. And the doctor had given the child's mother a small image with the relic of Father Memor II. And so the prayers of the doctor and the mother were joined by those of family members, praying only to that future saint. And so that is the miracle news. We've got a new beatification as of last week by Pope Francis. Now let's take a look at the might-be saint of the day. We do this every week where we look at those people on the path to sainthood, from miracle workers to martyrs to those ordinary people living extraordinary lives of heroic virtue. These are the people that make us wonder if someday they might be saints. And of course, this connects to my television show, which is now airing weekly on EWTN. You can tune in on Mondays at 11:30 Eastern Time or on Fridays at 5 p.m. Eastern Time to see the latest episodes as they come out. And so just last week, there was a great presentation related to Father L. Schwartz. And he was an incredible future saint, in my opinion, in the Catholic Church. And he's a venerable currently. And he set up homes for children, serving hundreds of thousands of people. Children saving the lives and the souls of hundreds of thousands of children worldwide. And you can find out more if you go to worldvillages.org to find out more about the great work that Father L. Schwartz had performed while he was alive. And so the might-be saint of the day for March 20th, that's the memorial we have, is Blessed Ambrose Sansedoni of Siena. And he was born on April 16th in the year 1220 in Siena, Italy. And he was the son of a book illuminator, and he was born so badly deformed that his mother gave him to be cared for a nurse. And the nurse claimed that the only time the child was peaceful was in the local Dominican church, especially when near the altar full of relics. And legend says that one day in the church, the nurse covered the baby's face with a scarf, and an unknown pilgrim told her, "Do not cover that child's face. He will one day be the glory of the city." And a few days later, the child suddenly stretched out his twisted limbs, pronounced the name Jesus, and all the deformity left him. And he was known as a pious child, and he got up at the middle of night to pray and to meditate. And at age two, he was given the choice of two of his father's books. He chose the one about the saints. And from age seven, he daily recited the little office of the Blessed Virgin. He was always charitable, and even when he was young, he worked with the poor, the abandoned, and the sick. And it was announced that he wanted to join the preaching friars. His parents and friends tried to talk him out of it, but he heard this call, so he joined the Dominicans in Siena, Italy, in 1237 on his 17th birthday. He studied in Paris. He taught in Cologne. He saw the greatness of St. Thomas and decided he could not match it, but he devoted himself to preaching. And he worked on diplomatic missions for popes and rulers. He evangelized Germany, France, and Italy. So he did quite a bit. And he was also known for his ecstasies and visions, and known to levitate while he was preaching. So he was seen as somewhat of a mystic during his life. And so he died on March 20th, 1287 in Siena of natural causes, and was beatified by Pope Gregory the 15th on October 8th in 1622. And that's the might-be saint of the day, Blessed Ambrose Sansedoni of Siena. For more information on those who might be saints, check out theymightbesaints.com, and you'll find out more about the television series and the saints we feature on this program. We need to take a short break, but when we come back, we'll be talking with Barry Schwartz, the official Shroud of Turin photographer. He'll be telling us what the latest developments related to the authenticity of the shroud and new testing. Stay with us for that.
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2: 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A movement for the Holy Spirit began in the Catholic Church, and in 1897, Pope Leo XIII issued the encyclical on the Holy Spirit, calling Catholics to pray to the Holy Spirit and ordering every parish church to have 9 days of prayer to the Holy Spirit between Ascension Thursday and Pentecost Sunday. It was an age of the Holy Spirit. And I want to be honest with you. I'm somebody who's only getting by with a lot of help. And I get that help from the Holy Spirit. Don't fight the Holy Spirit. It's not a good idea.
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0: Welcome back. You're listening to the Miracle Hunter radio show on EWTN Radio. This is Michael O'Neill. I'm the Miracle Hunter. Well, it is that time of year when we're in the middle of Lent, heading into Holy Week, where we reflect on the passion and death of our Lord Jesus Christ. And we have the gospel accounts, of course, as the primary source for we reflect on what he went through, the pain and suffering of the crucifixion. But we also have something of a photo of what happened there. And I, of course, am referring to the famed Shroud of Turin, the purported burial cloth of Christ. Although the Vatican has never officially declared that it is the true, authentic cloth of Christ, burial cloth, we have reason to believe it is so. Over the years, I've enjoyed getting to know Barry Schwartz, who's the official Shroud of Turin photographer, who was allowed to get in and to photograph that, and who has dedicated his life to the discoveries on the Shroud and scientific research. You can go to shroud.com, that great URL website, to find out more about his research and what he's compiled there on that site. Hey, welcome back to the show today, Barry Schwartz.
5: It's great to be back with you again, Michael.
0: Yeah, it's good to talk to you, Barry. This is one of my favorite topics, and this is the time of year to talk about it, the Shroud of Turin. And before we get rolling too much in some of the specifics about what makes this perhaps believable as the authentic burial cloth of Christ, I'm kind of interested how you got involved in this project in the first place. What drew you in, and how were you selected as this official photographer of the Shroud?
5: Back in the 70s, I operated a commercial photographic studio in Santa Barbara, California, and one of the local companies was a contractor to Los Alamos National Laboratories, and they hired me as a photographic consultant for a 7-month project, which I did and completed, it was about atomic bombs. What else can I tell you? It was classified. But at any rate, after a 7-month project, the same gentleman called me back a few weeks later. And when you're self-employed and the phone rings, you're always praying it's the next job. And he said, no, it's not really that. He says, but what do you know about the Shroud of Turin? And of course, I laughed. And I said, but I'm Jewish. And Don Devan, the man who I'd worked with on that project, reminded me that he too was Jewish, he's an imaging scientist. And he told me that some scientists had taken an image of the Shroud and put it into an analog device, an imaging device, and determined there was a three-dimensional characteristic to the image. This had been proposed over the last century, but this is the first time that a scientific instrument actually showed that three-dimensional or topographic information. So he said, Barry, would you like to be involved with this? And I said, no. I didn't think that maybe I should be the right guy to do this, but image property kept me involved, and I ultimately stayed on the team, and I'm grateful, of course, to have done so. So I got on the team in part because I had done a project for Los Alamos, so they knew that I was a technically competent photographer, and of course, the people chosen to be on the SERP team were chosen specifically for the skill sets necessary for the series of tests that were being planned.
0: So that's absolutely. And so can you describe a little bit of the testing, that being a witness to that, being involved with that? What was it like to be let in to see this? It's a highly guarded image. It's not revealed to the public only on rare occasions. What was it like to be invited and then to be in the presence of all these other experts performing these tests?
5: Well, I've frankly, I felt a bit overwhelmed. Here I am, a guy with a Bachelor of Arts degree, and I'm hanging out with a bunch of scientists from Los Alamos and Sandia Labs and the Jet Propulsion Lab. Of course, one of the gentlemen from the Jet Propulsion Lab, Don Lynn, may he rest in peace, was head of imaging on Voyager, Viking, and Mariner and Galileo projects, so he was instantly my hero on the team from an imaging point of view. And so it was overwhelming. And for a guy who does a lot of talking these days, I was pretty quiet in those days. I just sort of tried to absorb all of the kind of the intelligent people that were around me and absorb the information from them. And I learned an awful lot about science, far more than I ever learned from a textbook, by being in the company of this team of experts. And it was a great privilege to be there. But as the documenting photographer, I certainly was not very high on that totem pole. I was pretty much at the bottom of the pile, but the other gentlemen had been selected primarily for their expertise in the very specific kind of testing that we would do. That included multiple types of photography, from infrared and ultraviolet fluorescence photography. We did X-radiography. We did chemical analyses. We lifted samples, tape samples from the surface to lift surface debris for later evaluation. So there was a whole battery of tests, all of them designed to be non-destructive, that would cause absolutely no harm to the shroud. In fact, we even had designed and constructed a steel table the full size of the shroud so we could fasten the shroud with magnets without causing any harm to the cloth. So it was really, it took us about 17 months of planning before we ever left to go to Turin to do our direct examination. And then, of course, we spent 5 days and nights literally working around the clock to collect the data that we ultimately did. We brought that back and spent the next 3 years reducing the data, evaluating it, writing it into papers and submitting it and having it published in peer-reviewed scientific journals. And all of those papers, every single one of them, is now readily available on Shroud.com.
0: Wonderful. And we'll talk about that in a little bit, that great resource, Shroud.com, where that's the ultimate place to go for any documentation related to the Shroud of Turin. And going into this project, Barry, what was your expectation of what the results would be? What was your mindset about what you kind of expected to happen here?
5: You already know why I'm laughing. My mindset was pretty shallow, I must admit. I was interested in this image property, and that really was what hooked me. But I was very cavalier about the whole thing, and I was totally skeptical. And I thought, you know, we'll get there, and we'll find the paint, and we'll come home, and that'll be the end of it. Well, obviously, that's not what occurred, but I laugh about it because, in the end, I think the real, I guess my real motive was I was thinking free trip to Italy. I was very shallow about the whole thing. And it's kind of amazing now to think that I've now spent 45 years of my life being directly involved with this and never expected, you know, that I would wind up all these years later still involved with this project. But by making the photographs that I did of the team at work and some of the scientific photographs that I made, I could never completely disengage. There was a need amongst the scientific community to access these photographs, so I could never completely disengage. But it took about 17 years after we completed our work in 78. It wasn't until about 1995 that I came to a point where the scientific evidence had convinced me that this had to be the real thing. And remember, I had no emotional attachment to the subject matter. I knew that Jesus was Jewish, but, you know, I didn't have the connection that, of course, any Christian would have. And so I kind of was a neutral observer, if you will, and maybe that was why God decided to put me on that team in the first place. Who better than a total skeptic, a Jewish guy without a horse in the race, to become a spokesman for the science all these years later, 20 years later? So I'm very grateful that I hung in there with it, because it's now given me a purpose in my life that I never expected to have, and that is to help educate people to whom this particular piece of cloth is so very important, and to give them access to the exact same science that over a period of 17 years ultimately convinced me this has to be the real thing.
0: Absolutely. We're talking today with Barry Schwartz, the official Shroud of Turin photographer, and we appreciate your candor and your reflections on and what that was like. And so if we turn to the Shroud and try to discuss a little bit of what is known about it today, you know, there's still so much more to be discovered with it, but it has been decided what it is not. Maybe you can go through those types of things. Is it a painting? Is it a photograph? Sure. Is it a burn, a scorch? What could this be, and what's been ruled out?
5: Well, that's a great question, because our team's primary goal was to go to Turin and determine how the image was formed.

0: We weren't there to prove it was Jesus or to prove the resurrection. Our goal was simply to determine, how is the image formed? Is it a painting? Which was the conventional wisdom. There were some who suggested maybe it was a scorch, because there are some actual scorches from a fire in 1532 on the cloth, and the image itself is in the same color range and tonal range as some of those scorches, so that was one theory. And another theory was that it was a rubbing, and another theory was that it was a photograph. So our purpose was to go over there and do the analysis, both chemically and physically, to determine exactly what forms the image on the cloth. And ultimately, we couldn't answer the question. We were able to rule out painting. There are no paints or pigments on the shroud in sufficient quantity to be visible except under a microscope. So the image is not formed by paints or pigments. We also looked for silver, which would be necessary to make a photographic image, a light-sensitive emulsion on that cloth that would record an image like a photographic sheet of film. And there was no silver found anywhere on the cloth. And we could test down to one part per billion, so there was none there. There had never been any. We were able to rule out photography. And for scorching, the ultraviolet fluorescence photography that we did showed that all the actual documented scorches on the shroud would fluoresce reddish in color. And the image, if it would, had been a scorch, would also fluoresce in the red. It would have been the result of high temperature. There was no fluorescence in the image at all, and if anything, it quenched the fluorescence of the background. The background of the cloth had a kind of a yellow-green fluorescence. The scorches all fluoresced in the red. The shroud image didn't fluoresce at all. It is not the product of a high-temperature event. So in the end, we can tell you what it's not. It's not a painting. It's not a scorch. It's not a photograph. But to answer the question, how is the image was formed, we could not come up with a mechanism that matched the chemistry and physics of the shroud. So to this day, when people ask me the question, so what formed the image on the shroud? I always tell them that the only honest answer is, we still don't know.
1: That's I appreciate that that honesty on that answer. And we're talking today with Barry Schwartz, the official Shroud of Turin photographer. And you were talking about pigmentation and red in particular. And one of the things that's caught people's attention when they look at the shroud is they see the red marks, the blood on the shroud. And anybody who's had a Band-Aid know that blood turns brown pretty quick. So this being a couple centuries old at this point, why is the blood red on the shroud?
0: Well, you know, Michael, that was actually the one last piece of the puzzle that kept me from accepting the shroud as authentic for a long time. And I was having a conversation with the blood chemist on our team, Dr. Alan Adler, may he rest in peace. And he was the third Jewish guy on the team, as a matter of fact. And so Alan and I were talking, and I told him, he said to me that he'd pretty much come to the conclusion, this has got to be the real thing. And I said, but Al, you know, no one's explained why the blood on the shroud is still red. That was a deal breaker for me, for the reasons you've already mentioned, Michael. And so he explained that when he did the chemical analysis of the blood, he found a high content of bilirubin. Bilirubin supposedly is a hemolytic agent, breaks down the cell walls of the red blood cells, releases hemoglobin, stays red forever. That was sufficient at that moment in time to bring me over the threshold and convince me the shroud had to be authentic. Now, I have to add that in more recent years, we have a new expert on blood who's a blood and DNA expert, and he's gone back and evaluated this and recently published a paper, which is available through shroud.com, which shows that the bilirubin can't break down those red blood cells enough to cause the blood to remain red. So what I took as an answer from the real expert 25, 30 years ago, with today's science, we know that that isn't necessarily the main reason the blood's still red. So again, we're not sure why the blood is still red on the shroud, but at that moment in my life, that was enough to bring me over that threshold and convince me the shroud was authentic. So the question of why the blood is still red is also still not completely answered.
1: We've been talking today with Barry Schwartz, of official Shroud of Turin photographer. I could talk to you all day about this, Barry. It's amazing stuff. And I don't have to, and people don't have to hear more, because they can go to your website, which is shroud.com, where you've got all this information cataloged for people to search and find and learn more. Tell us a little bit, just going to shroud.com, what will people find when they go there?
0: Well, I'm glad you asked, because we just did a special update this past week. The Archbishop of Turin, Monsignor Nosiglia, just announced last week that on April 3rd, Holy Saturday, they will be

0: such a success. They're going to do it again this year. So if you go to Shroud.com and click on that headline on the front page, it'll take you directly to the article and the translation of the Italian of Monsignor Nosiglia's statement about making the Shroud available for public view on April 3rd. So to me, that's the big news right now. That means that everyone listening to us can actually get to see the Shroud on not on public display, but shown specifically for the television cameras and for social media on April 3rd.
1: Absolutely fascinating. Well, thank you so much, Barry Schwartz, for joining us on today's program and talking to us about that most interesting and famous artifact in world history, that is the Shroud of Turin. And I hope to talk to you
0: soon. Thank you, Michael, and congratulations on your move to EWTN.
1: God bless. And that was Barry Schwartz, the official Shroud of Turin photographer. Check him out at shroud.com. And that's all the time we have for today's show. If you missed any of this episode or want to catch up on past episodes, you can go to ewtn.com/radio and check out the audio archives or download the free EWTN app. I'd like to thank my guest, Michael Hessman, author of Jesus of Nazareth, talking about the archaeological discoveries related to Jesus' time here on Earth. And Barry Schwartz, the official Shroud of Turin photographer. Always a joy to talk to Barry. And if you're looking to get out of the country, I know that I am. I need a break. I'm going on pilgrimage. October 18th through 27th, I'll be going to see the Marian Shrines of France, including Pontmain, which is celebrating in 2021 the 150th anniversary of those highly approved apparitions there. And La Salette, another place of church-approved apparitions celebrating in 2021 the 175th anniversary of the apparitions there. And of course, we'll be going to Lourdes, to Paris, to see the miraculous medal, to Lisieux, and other places. Check out nativitypilgrimages.com/miraclehunter for more information on that trip. And sign up for the newsletter on miraclehunter.com for more information on miracle stories, where I'll be speaking next, upcoming book releases, and more. And I'd like to thank you for joining me today on Miracle Hunter, where from claims of healings and visions to the world's most inexplicable events, whether you're a believer or a skeptic, the truth is always worth the hunt. Talk to you next week.
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Hello and welcome to Catholic Answers Live. Holy smokes, I can't believe it's Friday already. I'm happy it is, because Friday's, that's usually when we get to see Jimmy Akin, and that is the case today. And I'm kind of relieved we haven't asked me anything with Jimmy today. You can call and ask him whatever you like, 888-318-7884, because we did a lot of themed shows this week where we said, you're going to have to call back on and ask me anything day. So I imagine with both Jimmy and the backlog, we're going to be very busy today.

0: So two lines open right now. Great time to dial. If you have a question for Catholic Answers Senior Apologist Jimmy Akin, 888-318-7884. Jimmy, also the podcaster behind Jimmy Akin's Mysterious World. And as a matter of fact, I bet there are just thousands and thousands of people in this world who that's the primary way they know Jimmy. And also the podcaster behind the Jimmy Akin podcast. Jimmy Akin, happy Friday.
1: Hello, Sykillet. How are you doing?
0: I'm doing pretty good. Have you ever thought about that? There's like, you do all these things and you've done all these things, but there's a lot of people who just know you as the Mysterious World guy. There probably is anyways.
1: Oh yeah, there are. There are people in, I mean, there are different, and I think this is true for, you know, anybody who is a public figure, and certainly anybody who's a public figure that does more than one thing, is that there are different communities of people who are aware of them, and there's substantial overlap between those communities often, but it's not total overlap. So there are going to be some people who are familiar with me from my writings, but not from any media work I've done. There are going to be other people who are familiar with me from YouTube, but have never heard me on the radio. There are going to be other people who are familiar with me from Catholic Answers Live, people who are familiar with me from Mysterious World, people who are familiar with me from Secrets of Star Trek. And
0: it's gonna
1: just vary.
0: Well, we're glad you're here, and I know that there are many that know you from Catholic Answers Live. So,
1: and I'd be surprised if there weren't a lot of people who knew me from Catholic Answers Live here.
0: Yeah, that's right. Let's give them some credit since they're here. 888-318-7884, the number. Let me give you an opening question, Jimmy, while we get the calls screened. What did Jesus mean in Matthew chapter 16 when he said, "If you lose your life, you will find it"?
1: Okay, so this passage occurs, as you say, in Matthew 16, and it's right after the passage where, you know, Jesus declares Peter the rock on which he's going to build the church and so forth. And then he makes a passion prediction. He predicts that he's going to, you know, that he's going to die. And that's something that Peter takes exception to. And Peter says, "Oh, far be it from you, Lord. May this never happen to you." And then Jesus turns to Peter and says, "Get thee behind me, Satan, you're a hindrance to me, for you're not setting your mind on the things of God, but on the things of man." So this is like Peter's just had this triumphant confession of faith in Jesus that results in this great blessing where he says, "I'm going to build the church on you." And then Peter being Peter, he's got a royal screw up. And Jesus rebukes him. And then Matthew says, "Then Jesus told his disciples, if anyone would come after me, let him deny himself and take up his cross and follow me. For whoever would save his life will lose it, but whoever loses his life for my sake will find it." And that's what you're asking about. He goes on to say, "For what will it profit a man if he gains the whole world and forfeits his soul? Or what will a man give in return for his soul?" And he continues on from there. Now, the way Matthew works is Matthew's an organizer. Back in the ancient world, they didn't have, most people weren't even literate, and only a tiny number of people knew how to take dictation. So they didn't have stenographers following them around recording exactly what was said on exactly each occasion. So one of the things that is characteristic of Matthew is he takes things that Jesus said on different occasions and puts them together because they're on similar topics. Like the Sermon on the Mount is a compilation of Jesus' ethical teachings, for example. And we know they weren't all said on one occasion, because if you look, for example, at Luke's got a lot of the Sermon on the Mount, but it's scattered all over the place. And so either Luke took a perfectly wonderful organized discourse that is actually highly structured in Matthew and smashed it and scrambled it up, or Matthew took a bunch of sayings that were said on different occasions and put them together in a highly structured, highly organized sermon. And personally, I favor the latter proposal. There's one biblical scholar who entertained the hypothesis that, well, maybe Luke discombobulated the Sermon on the Mount, but concluded if he did that, then he really unscrambled the egg with a vengeance. Yeah. Because of how disorganized the material appears in Luke. In any event, we shouldn't assume that Jesus, if you had a video recording of all this, that Jesus literally said all these things right after he rebuked Peter. But because they're on a similar set of themes, he's grouped them here. And you'll notice on the surface level, he's talking about literally losing one's life. He says, if anyone would come after me, let him deny himself and take up his cross and follow me. And, well, you die on a cross, you know.
0: Right,
1: so,
0: right.
1: So when he then follows that with, for whoever would save his life will lose it, well, that would mean if you don't take up your cross and die on it, then you're going to lose eternal life. Whereas, if whoever loses his life, in context, meaning taking up your cross and dying on it, will save it, meaning you'll gain eternal life. So on the surface level, this would mean if you don't die for Christ's sake, at least if you're given the opportunity to die for Christ's sake, like let's say they're going to martyr you unless you, if you keep confessing Christ and you decide to stop confessing Christ and, you know, offer sacrifice to the gods or whatever, then you'll be lost eternally. Whereas if you do accept martyrdom, you'll be saved eternally. Now, that's on the surface level. But do you think any Christians have ever maybe read that statement about taking up your cross as not fully literal, but embracing other possibilities besides literally dying on the cross?
0: Yes, yes, right. That's like a core of the Christian life, basically.
1: Yeah, yeah. And so I think even though on the surface level this principle speaks of losing your life, I think it's broader than that actually in its application, and it would apply to anything where mortal sin comes on the table. So basically, it's not just dying on the cross, but also resisting anything that would drive a fundamental wedge between you and God and Christ. And so if you resist temptation, mortal temptation, to the point of death, so you don't commit mortal sin, then you'll be saved. But if you chicken out and give in to, let's say, peer pressure to do something mortally sinful, well, then that's going to jeopardize your eternal life. So I think it's broader than just the loss of physical life, but that's fundamentally what's being talked about here. He's teaching a principle about how you lose or gain eternal life.
0: Thank you, Jimmy. Thanks very much. And now all the lines full. It's Ask Me Anything. Jimmy Akin, our guest, right back. Go to the phones on Catholic Answers Live.
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0: Welcome back. Catholic Answers Live. Jimmy Akin, our guest. I said it's usually Friday is the day we get to see Jimmy, but also Friday is the day a new Jimmy Akin's Mysterious World podcast drops. Hundreds of them have already dropped. I'm going to go more than 400. I don't always get this right, but I don't think over 500. I think between 400 and 500. That's my guess right now,
1: Jimmy. Yeah, 22 more than 400. Today was episode 422.
0: And what was episode 422? What was the mystery?
1: The Ark of the Covenant.
0: Oh, all right.
1: So we're what happened to the Ark of the Covenant? That's the big mystery for today.
0: And at least one answer is it's like Ethiopia or somewhere, right? Isn't there a claim?
1: Yeah, that's one of the proposals. I talk about that. I also talk about others. There's actually several different proposals.
0: Yeah, government warehouse is one, as I recall. But All right, check it out.
1: Actually, that's a subcase of a different theory. There is one of the theories that's been proposed historically is that the Ark was taken to Egypt by Pharaoh. In the Bible, he's called Pharaoh Shishak. But that's the Hebrew pronunciation, or based on the Hebrew pronunciation. In Egyptian records, he's known as Pharaoh Shoshank the First. And according to one story, he took it back to Egypt, and that's the one that's endorsed in the film Raiders of the Lost Ark. And so I discuss that. I discuss the Ethiopian theory. I discuss a whole bunch of stuff. But one thing I can assure you is we have top men working on this question.
0: I am glad to hear it. Top men.
1: You,
0: very good. Very good. Check it out. Jimmy Akin's Mysterious World, mysterious.fm. But, you know, anywhere you get your podcasts, as we have established before, whether your other podcasts are good podcasts or bad podcasts, wherever you get them, you can get Jimmy Akin's Mysterious World. You can also go to Jimmy Akin's YouTube page to find out all about what Jimmy's up to, including on Mysterious World. All right, to the phones we go. Paul is in New Jersey, where I believe that government warehouse was located. Hi, Paul. You got a question for Jimmy?
2: Hello there, Mr. Kellen. Hello, Mr. Akin. Thank you for having me.
0: We're happy to have you.
2: So I thought this was Bible questions, and I didn't realize it was going to ask me anything. So is it all right if I tweak my question a little bit?
1: Well, you know, anything includes Bible questions. So you're welcome to ask a Bible question on Ask Me Anything Day. You're also welcome to ask me weird questions on an Anything Day. You're welcome to ask me anything on an Anything Day.
0: But the question about the question does not count, though, Jimmy. He still gets a question now. It's not one of those.
1: Yeah.
0: All right, go ahead.
2: Very good. Thank you, gentlemen. So with a little bit of preamble, if we can agree that the word Elohim encompasses heavenly beings, angels and saints, mm-hmm. such as in Psalm 82:1 and Samuel, mm-hmm. And God says, "You shall have no other gods before me," where gods is the Hebrew word Elohim, mm-hmm. and if we can agree that the Hebrew word Al-Panai, corresponding to before me, can be taken more literally as before my face, mm-hmm. can we interpret the first commandment as saying, "You shall have no heavenly beings, angels and saints, before my face"?
1: Well, you could interpret it that way, but it would be a mistaken interpretation. Would you like a little more detail on why?
2: Yes, because I was actually trying to have this discussion with a Protestant, and he

0: that we could infer from it. So when it says, now al-pana does mean to the face or before the face or besides the face, and there's a possessive also, so it's before my face. Psychelet.
1: Yes.
0: If God says not to do something before his face, where would God's face be? Where is there a particular privileged location of God's presence?
1: Well, I
0: that
1: suppose
0: the ancient Israelites would have known about and thought of as that's where you go to encounter God?
2: The temple.
0: The temple, yeah, or the tabernacle before the temple.
2: Yeah.
0: So if you check out scholarly commentaries, including Jewish ones, they will point this out. And what the base meaning of this is in the original Hebrew understanding of the Ten Commandments is don't have any other idols in my temple. That's why it then immediately goes on to talk about don't make any idols of these different things. So this is in its base meaning a prohibition on having other idols in God's sanctuary. That's where you would go to encounter God's face, is his sanctuary. And so does it have broader implications than that? Sure it does. But notice that doesn't eliminate even all statuary from being in God's sanctuary, because right there on the top of the Ark of the Covenant, speaking of the Ark of the Covenant, you got two cherubim with their wings outstretched towards each other. They're actually hammered in and out of the gold that was used to make the kaporet, the lid of the Ark of the Covenant. And once the temple was built, Solomon was told as part of the pattern he needed to follow to have two giant cherubim standing over the Ark of the Covenant with their wings touching each other. And so there was statuary in the sanctuary. It just wasn't idols. So these two cherubim on the Ark of the Covenant, they're not idols. The two giant cherubim symbolically guarding the Ark of the Covenant in the sanctuary, they're not idols. They're just statues. So you can't infer from the commandment that one is not to have any statuary. Now, what differentiates a statue, even a statue of a sacred creature that can, in a holy creature that can in some contexts be called a member of the Elohim, because angels can be called members of the Elohim, just like human souls can. Elohim is a term that has a broad enough range, it can indicate anything in the spirit world. So what differentiates a statue from an idol? Well, the way idols were understood in the ancient Near East, they actually contained the god that they represented. In fact, they had a special ceremony to invest the god into the statue of the god, at which point it became an idol. And so prior to doing this ceremony, it was just a statue. But then, for example, in Egypt, you go to the statue and you symbolically open its mouth by touching its mouth with a special ritual instrument. And at that point, the god comes into the statue and lives in the statue. That's what makes it an actual idol. And so that's what's being forbidden. You don't have any idols here. Okay, now let's look at the other side of the question. We've covered the visible manifestation of gods in the form of their idols. What about invisible manifestations? Well, Psychelet, if the statement "you shall have no other gods before me" means don't put any idols in my sanctuary, can you infer from that you shouldn't worship other gods? Probably.

0: Probably.
1: Oh, yeah.
0: Yeah, probably. I mean, it's not 100% certain. It could just be a ritual requirement of just don't put him in my temple. But given other stuff we know, God really didn't want people worshiping him either. So you can legitimately infer don't worship other gods. And worshiping something doesn't mean respecting it, because you can respect other people. In fact, honor your father and mother is one of the other Ten Commandments. So you're obviously expected to respect your father and mother. And broadly, you're also expected to respect whoever is out there that is owed respect. That's a principle that's articulated in the New Testament. Give honor to those to whom honor is due. So that includes governors, it includes angels, it includes all kinds of things. You just don't give it the honor that's due to God himself. But since we know that angels exist and that saints exist and that they're due honor in some form, well, then obviously the don't have idols in my sanctuary command can't be extended so far as to mean don't show due honor to saints and angels. What about asking them to pray alongside you? Well, that's just not even envisioned here. There's nothing in this don't have idols in my sanctuary command that says you can't ask someone here on earth to pray for you. And in fact, that's actually encouraged elsewhere in Scripture. And so if someone just happens to be dead, well, there's no prohibition here saying you can't ask them either. What is legitimately prohibited as an extension of this command is don't give divine worship to anything other than God. But asking someone to pray for you and be your prayer partner in heaven, that's not giving divine worship to someone. So that would be an extended application that is an application too far that goes beyond what can legitimately be inferred from this passage. So that's what I'd have to say about that.
1: You know what? And I'm going to...
2: Very good.
1: Okay. I was going to say, I got to leave it there, Paul, because we do have lots of folks on the line. Thank you very much for the call. I'll tell you what I'm going to do. I'm going to send you a copy of Jimmy's newest book, Evidence for Christ, How We Know That Jesus is the Messiah. I'm sending it for two reasons, to say thanks for the call, but also I wanted to say the title so people would know Jimmy has a new book out. So hang on, give us an address and we'll send you Evidence for Christ, How We Know That Jesus is the Messiah, the new book from Jimmy Akin. All right, off we go to Glen Rose, Texas, where Ryan is listening on the Catholic Answers app. Welcome back, Ryan.
3: Thanks for taking my call, guys.
1: Sure, we're happy. We're always happy when you're here. Go ahead.
3: All right, Jimmy, just to give a quick background, last year in December, I got to witness Ivan, one of the Medjugorje visionaries, speak at the parish I go to.
0: Mm-hmm.
3: And I was curious, after the Vatican issued those new norms on the investigating supernatural phenomenon, are the faithful still permitted to have a personal belief in Medjugorje and other unapproved Marian apparitions, or can that still be done?
0: Well, the norms that the Vatican issued a few years ago don't say anything like the faithful are prohibited from believing in unapproved apparitions. Now, there are some apparitions, specific ones, that have been condemned. And some of those condemnations contain things like this is heretical. And so you obviously shouldn't be believing in something like that. But unless an apparition has been given a specific form of condemnation, then there's no prohibition, if you think the evidence supports it, in believing it's of supernatural origin. There's a little more to say, so I'll say it on the other side of the break.
1: Hang on, Ryan. Coming right back. Jimmy Akin is our guest. Catholic Answers Live. Ask him anything. 888-318-7884.

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1: Ever wonder about the power of prayer? St. John Chrysostom states that prayer and converse with God is a supreme good. It is a partnership and union with God. As the eyes of the body are enlightened when they see light, so our spirit, when it is intent on God through prayer, is illumined by His infinite light. Let God's infinite light be your guiding light. Ask Him to guide you daily in your prayer, work, recreation, home life with family, and your friendships.
2: This is Father Will Stratton. We pray so that we may come to know God, but I think even more importantly, we pray so that He may come to know us. In the name of the Father, and of the Son, and of the Holy Spirit, amen. Heavenly Father, You have created all things, all people, in Your likeness, in Your image. We pray for an end of abortion. We pray for a respect of all human life, from conception to natural death. Continue to pray for a conversion of their hearts back to You. Ask, Lord, that they may see and encounter You also in their brothers and sisters. We pray for a respect of human life, from conception to natural death, that all people may see and encounter Christ and recognize the goodness and the gift of life. Lord, may You convert the hearts of those who agree with abortion, and may You bring it to an end. We ask this through Christ our Lord. In the name of the Father, and of the Son, and of the Holy Spirit. Amen.
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0: Welcome back. Catholic Answers Live, summertime, groovy music. Jimmy Akin, doesn't get much better than this. The phone line's full.
1: So. Not summertime yet, technically.
0: Oh, that's right. It just feels like summertime. You're right. It's not, is it?
1: Got two more days.
0: Well, I apologize. I apologize to all the weathermen out there.
1: Astronomers, actually.
0: Yeah, that's right. On the phone, Ryan in Glen Rose, Texas, with a question about, okay, you might have an alleged apparition like Medjugorje, and what's the status of that as far as could you have a personal belief in it, even if it's not approved by the Vatican? And Jimmy, you were addressing that.
1: Yeah. Now, one of the things that the new norms don't do, unless the Pope specially authorizes this, is they don't engage the question of is an apparition supernatural or not. You know, instead, they're focused on can you have a healthy devotion to this? And so now the prior judgments of apparitions that received supernatural verdicts prior to the new norms, those have not been upset. It's just going forward, they're not going to rule on the question of is something supernatural unless the Pope specifically authorizes an investigation into that. Instead, the question is focused on can you have a healthy devotion to this? And there are six, not counting supernatural, which is a seventh, there are six typical judgments that may be authorized. And they have different levels of confidence and different qualifications about can you have a healthy devotion to this. When it comes to Medjugorje, which Ryan asked about, they specifically had a document on that came out, you know, after they passed the new norms, and it deals specifically with Medjugorje. It does not, because of the new norms, it does not engage the question of is Medjugorje supernatural in origin or not. Instead, it focuses on, well, can you have a healthy devotion to Medjugorje? And the basic answer they gave is yes, provided you make certain qualifications. There are some, provided you keep the focus on the right things and provided that you don't commit certain errors, and provided that you interpret some of the statements correctly and don't

0: give too much weight to other statements. And if you want a thorough discussion of all that, Ryan, I did three episodes. It's only the second time in history I've done three episodes on something, but I did three episodes of Mysterious World about the church's ruling on Medjugorje. It's episodes 337, 338, and 339. So you can go to mysterious.fm/337, mysterious.fm/338, and mysterious.fm/339. And in particular, you want to listen to that third episode. That's where I really get into the verdict and what I'd have to say about it. And so that's mysterious.fm/339.
1: Thanks, Ryan. Always great when you call. We're heading up to Canada now. Colin is in Newfoundland, Canada, listening on our website, catholic.com. Colin, welcome. You got a question for Jimmy?
2: Yep. Hi, Jimmy. Hi, Si.
1: Hi, Colin. Hey, Colin, when you get done with your question for Jimmy, can I ask you a question? I have a question about Newfoundland.
2: Sure.
1: Okay, yep. Thank you.
0: Does it have to do with the way it's spelled, Si?
1: No. It does not. It's something else that... No, thank you very much, though. You've been picking on our call screener. Go ahead, Colin.
0: No. The call screener got it right. It's spelled Newfoundland, but it's pronounced Newfinland, even though it's not located in Scandinavia.
1: Yeah. But that is not the question, Colin. Just so you know, that's not what I'm coming with. Go ahead with your question, Colin.
2: Okay. My understanding is that the church teaches that God gives everyone sufficient grace for salvation and that no one is lost because God failed to provide the grace that they needed. My question is, does Catholic teaching allow us to say to any person at any time that God is presently offering them the grace that's necessary for salvation? Or is church teaching more limited in that it only affirms that God at some point in their life, at least at one point, provides sufficient grace for that person to be saved?
0: Well, the answer to your question is going to depend on, among other things, what you mean by allow. So what the church has held, and this is, something that's articulated in the Second Vatican Council document, Gaudium et Spes, that God makes salvation possible for everybody. And you can infer from that that he gives everybody sufficient grace to be saved at least at some point in their life. Whether that grace is available to them at every point in their life is another question. And the church doesn't have a teaching on that. So what we can say with confidence is they will at some point have sufficient grace to be saved, but whether or not they have that grace at every point during their life, that's something that the church does not have a settled teaching on. So that's a matter of opinion. And that leads to the other sense in which the term allow can be used of, could you hold the opinion that they have this grace at every moment in life? And the answer is sure, you could hold that opinion. Church hadn't taught it, but it hadn't prohibited it either. So that's a legitimate opinion one can hold. Also, I'd point out that we don't have any way of detecting sufficient grace. It's not an empirical concept that we can measure with a spectroscope or anything like that. So we can't tell when God has given a person sufficient grace and when he's not. And so we could presume that, let's say, a person's being evangelized, that God might give them sufficient grace at that point. But since we can't verify one way or another whether they have sufficient grace at this moment, exhorting people to act on God's grace is a good thing to do at any moment, because we can't tell, oh, now is the right time for them to act, or now is not the right time for them to act. And Scripture uses this mode of language. In more than one place, it says, if today you hear his voice,

0: always harden not your heart. So if you're talking to someone and they're feeling an inclination, they're open to considering the Christian message and to embrace it. Well, if they're feeling that as an option for them right now, well, then act on it, and you can encourage them to act on it. Whether you would want to tell them, and you can do that at any moment, well, that's true in the sense of if you turn to God at any moment, that he'll accept you, that's true. But if you mean you definitely have the grace to turn to God at any moment, that's a separate question, and it's one that I would feel more hesitant. In fact, frankly, I don't know why I would get into a conversation with a non-Christian person about do you have sufficient grace at every moment, because that's such an abstract question. It's not the primary message I'd be going to a non-Christian person with. But if they asked me, do I have sufficient grace at every moment of my life, I'd have to say, I don't know. Church doesn't have a teaching here. Bible doesn't clearly address it. So I can't say. But if you feel an openness towards considering the Christian message, you ought to act on that.
1: Okay. Yeah, that makes sense. My one concern would be, I could imagine some of the scrupulous among us could be worried about sort of like, God offered me the grace that was sufficient when I was 10 years old, say, and hasn't since then. So like for the rest of my life after that, I've missed the boat, so to say.
0: Okay. Well, you've changed the conditions now. We're not talking about a non-Christian. We're talking about someone who has absorbed enough of the Christian worldview to be scrupulous about this. And there is another, at minimum, it's common opinion, but it's that if you have ever become a Christian, God will give you the grace needed to recover the state of grace. And there's that sometimes grounded in the biblical verse, I will never leave you nor forsake you. Actually, I don't know that I would apply that verse in that way, but the idea of, oh, I missed my one chance, that is not something that is held out to us in Scripture. And we know that if you respond to God now, he will accept you. So don't worry about the past. Accept God now, and he will accept you. Don't get tangled up in debates about how God's grace comes to us and did I miss it or did I not miss it. It's like God didn't give us the answers to those questions, so we don't need to be asking them. That's not what's important for our personal salvation. What's important for our personal salvation is, what am I doing now? And if we already have practical guidance on that, make an act of perfect contrition, go to confession if you need to, whatever, but just do whatever you need to and you'll be fine. And don't worry about invisible things we have no way of verifying about it anyway in our life. So just do what you need to now and don't be scrupulous.
2: Can I ask you my question now, Colin?
1: Sure. What do you want to know about Newfoundland?
2: I have heard a rumor that your clocks are off by a half hour to the rest of the planet Earth. Is that true?
1: Yeah, that's
0: not
1: true,
0: the entire
1: kind of out in the middle of the Atlantic.
2: So you guys are like, you're a half hour different than the two time zones on either side of you.
0: I'd be careful,
1: yeah,
0: Si,
1: not
0: about
1: the rest of the world. But
0: yeah, there's other locations that may have that too.
2: Oh yeah, yeah. That is a fascinating thing, though. It's unusual, to say the least. But thank you for letting me ask you that, Colin. I appreciate it, and thanks for the call.
1: Thank you.
2: All right, we will take a quick break. It's here and almost everywhere else in North America. We're coming up on the top of the hour. Not in Newfoundland, though. All right, right back with more Catholic
0: Answers. Well, in 19 minutes.
2: Yeah, but they're past the top of the hour in Newfoundland. They already went past it because they're a half hour off. And apparently this is a point of pride with the people of Newfoundland. Right back with Jimmy Akin, Catholic Answers Live.
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1: Who was the first Catholic in your family? 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

0: Welcome back. Catholic Answers Live. I believe I owe the entire country of India an apology. I didn't know India is also a half hour off of the standard time of the
1: And they're the most populous country in the world now. They outrank China, so you really got some apologizing ahead of you.
0: Boy, I do really. I'm not going to go to each individual. I hope the whole country will take my. But so Newfoundland is in sync with India, Sri Lanka, Iran, Afghanistan, Myanmar, and various other places, including parts of Australia. I didn't know that. But India's big, man. I probably should have known that. Off by, like they're doing it wrong. Shifted by a half hour from the universal system. All right, back to the phones we go. Steve's in Massachusetts watching on YouTube. Hi, Steve. You got a question for Jimmy?
2: I do, and you may have covered this before, and I missed it.
0: Okay.
1: I've covered almost everything before.
2: Okay, well, maybe I missed it, but... there's a lot of controversy going on in the Catholic world about 3 days of darkness. Some priests are saying it's a lot of baloney, and others are preaching just the opposite. What's your opinion, please?
1: Well, okay, so for folks who may not be aware, the idea is that at some point in the future, there's going to be a time period of 3 days where effectively, I can't say the sun shuts down, but at least no sunlight is making it through to Earth. And according to many folks, the electric light won't work either. And the only thing, according to some people, that will work are blessed beeswax candles. And this idea has been promoted by various, I guess I can say it this way, by two different groups. One group is various reported visionaries who will say they were told something like this in visions. And then it's been further elaborated by devotees of these visionaries, because that's one of the things that tends to happen is a visionary may say something and then their followers, their fans, may push it a little further and make claims that the visionary themselves did not make. Well, first thing, there's no church teaching on this. This is entirely a matter of opinion. And since you've asked for my opinion, Steve, I'll be happy to share it with you. I have looked into some of the sources that pertain to this, and there are several things I would note. One of them is the idea that this is even a literal darkness is not guaranteed. I've found sources going back almost 100 years that talk about the possibility this may not be physical darkness. This may be some kind of spiritual darkness. Also, some of the sources that this is attributed to are erroneous. For example, it's commonly said that Padre Pio talked about this idea.

0: idea. And in fact, he didn't. And we have confirmation from his order that, you know, this is not in his writings. Then there's the fact there's just no basis for this in scripture. It's entirely based on apparitions that people have claimed to have received, and none of those apparitions have been approved by the church. And so given the magnitude of three literal days of darkness and what that would involve, especially the more elaborated versions about only blessed beeswax candles work, but even just there's going to be 3 days of literal darkness affecting the whole planet at once, I'm very suspicious of that. So I don't place high credence in this view. I don't dismiss it. I'm happy to consider evidence for it. I just don't think the evidence for it's very good.
1: All right. That's been helpful. Thank you.
2: Very good. Yeah. Thank you. I'll tell you what I've been meaning to do, but I keep forgetting to give out Jimmy's new book, Evidence for Christ, How We Know That Jesus is the Messiah, available now. So, Steve, if you'll give us an address there in Massachusetts, we'll send you a copy if you'd like a copy. Let's see. I got plenty of time to go on. Let's go to Northampton, Pennsylvania, where Anthony is listening on the Catholic Answers app. Anthony, thanks for downloading the app onto your phone. Go ahead with your question.
3: Okay, so this is coming from the liberal Christian community, and it's coming mm-hmm. from a lady that claims to have training in apologetics, mm-hmm. and she used to be part of like a conservative Christian church. So she's saying that she's trying to debunk the concept of life beginning at conception, and her claims are, she used some big words that I'm going to try to pronounce, her claims mm-hmm. are that the concept of life beginning at conception comes from a Epicurean and Pythagorean philosophers from ancient Greece that predated Christ, and therefore it's not a biblical thing. So she's trying to use it to a saying it's not in the Bible, and she's trying to affirm, like that's her stance for pro-choice, saying abortion is okay, about life beginning at conception. I don't know
0: if that makes sense or not. But. Yeah, I couldn't quite hear the terms you used. I suspect one of the terms may have been Epicurean, but we can.
3: Yeah.
2: Maybe Pythagorean.
0: That could be. I didn't hear the other one too clearly, but we can set that matter aside. Okay, so the first thing is, well, it's true that Greek philosophers did have a recognition that the unborn child is alive and human from the time of conception. But what they didn't have a clear idea of was when conception occurs. Today, we understand, based on improved scientific knowledge, that conception occurs almost instantaneously and very quickly after fertilization. So the male inseminates the female, and then when the two gametes come together, just bam, almost instantly you have conception occur. This was not understood in the ancient world. It was commonly thought that conception was a process that took a few days or weeks, I should say, to complete. In Aristotle's case, he thought that conception for males took about 40 days, and conception for females took about 80 or 90 days. So that's considerably later than what we would understand. But that's basically, you know, a common view in Greek thought. Well, what about biblical thought? That was the other thing this person reportedly mentioned. Well, the Bible doesn't address the question of exactly when does life begin, but it's made very clear that unborn children are alive. And so, you know, that's not in debate. You know, like we have, among other things, we've got John the Baptist leaping in Elizabeth's womb, and she's in the the sixth month, what we would call the fifth month at that point. And so, so you've got life in the womb before before birth. The question would then be, well, if we set aside ancient views, what can we determine now about when human life begins? And the answer is medical. This is a scientific question. This is not a philosophical question. It's not a theological question. It's a scientific question. And we know that human life begins at conception. We know that the unborn are alive from conception because they have metabolism. They're growing and dividing and stuff like that. Dead fetuses don't grow. So the fact that they have metabolism and they're dividing, well, then they're alive, because dead things don't do that. They don't have metabolism and they don't grow. On the other hand, well, then are they human? Yeah, they got a human genetic code. So they, and it's distinct from the mom's genetic code. So they're their own human organism from conception forward. And so, the life of a human individual that's distinct from both the mother and the father begins at conception, and that's just a biological fact. So what I would say is this individual is doing is they're trying to dodge the clear results of science in favor of their agenda by using distractions involving ancient views, whereas we have, and I would say the biblical view is consistent with the modern view. It doesn't address the question fully of when does human life begin, but it does. It is consistent with this, with what science has revealed. So there's nothing about the biblical view that's false. It's just not as specific as we understand now. And now that we do understand the science of when human life begins, we need to act on that basis and treat these distinct human individuals who are still in the womb as human, as the human beings they are. And so I would say that that the individual you're talking about is using what I would call philosophical or theological sophistry to deflect obvious facts that have moral implications that need to be acted upon. And by the way, the sophists were another school of Greek philosophers, and they had a reputation for using shaky, self-serving arguments. And that's what I would say this is.
2: What do you think?
0: This person is using a shaky, self-serving argument.
2: What do you think, Anthony?
3: Yeah, that makes sense. It's a hard battle to fight sometimes, though.
2: Yeah, well, Jimmy knows. He's been fighting it for years, for decades, to get people to understand this. I'll tell you what, Anthony, just to say thank you for the call, I would like to give you also, if you'd like, a copy of Jimmy's book, Evidence for Christ. It's his newest book, and I'm enjoying giving it away. How We Know That Jesus Is the Messiah. That's the new book from Jimmy Akin, Evidence for Christ. All you have to do is hang on the phone for a minute. Edgar will pick up. Give them an address there in Northampton, Pennsylvania, or wherever you want the book sent, and we'll send it to you. We're going to take a very quick break. Lots of folks on the phone, so we got plenty of questions for the next hour, and we've got Jimmy with us for another hour. One or two lines usually open up at this time, so if you'd like to call, go ahead, 888-318-7884.

0: This is Deacon Steve Greco. 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We need catechesis. We need to understand that we are not alone. We need guidance. We need hope. We need encouragement. We need the love that flows through the airways through Catholic radio.
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2: The wisdom of Mother Angelica.
3: So we do live in a wicked age. And what did St. Paul say about it? How did he handle it? I have a hard time handling it. You know, I really do. See, I get angry. Now, St. Paul, who is a giant in spirituality, and I'm a midget, and I admit it. Well, now he says, and do not be thoughtless, but recognize what is the will of the Lord. And do not drug yourselves with wine and simple dissipation. Be filled with the Spirit. Sing the words and tunes of the psalms and hymns when you are together. And go on singing and chanting to the Lord in your hearts. And then he says, so that always and everywhere you give thanks to God, who is our Father, and in the name of the Lord Jesus Christ.
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5: Prayer changes everything. We read in sacred scripture that when we come to God in prayer, He changes our lot. It isn't so much that the circumstances change. It is that we change, and therefore we see the circumstances differently. Prayer does everything for us. It is indeed the air that fills our soul, just as the oxygen fills our lungs. We can't do without prayer. To do without prayer means we languish and we die. God wants us to have life and to have it to the full.
6: 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Let's pray with Mother Angelica.
3: Let's say a little prayer. Lord God, we are people who are very much like Thomas all our lives. We lack faith and we lack hope. We lose courage very quickly, Lord. Our pride prevents us from finding joy and self-knowledge and in the sufferings of the present moment. And so though faith is the threshold that allows me to see you in the present moment, give me hope, an increase of hope that will allow me to embrace you in the present moment. Lord, I believe. Help my unbelief. Lord, I hope. Keep me from discouragement. Amen.
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9: Hi, I'm Jeff Cavins, and I would like to talk to you about marriage. You know, in society today, the marriage is under attack. But the marriage is the foundation of society. And clear back in the book of Genesis, in chapter 2, and verse 24, God said, "For this cause a man shall leave his father and his mother, and shall cleave to his wife, and they shall become one flesh." 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And those three words are leave, cleave, and become one. In our marriage, we're called to leave the world and leave all other people. To number two, cleave to our mate. That means that we come after our mate, we pursue our mate, and we become, number three, one. We become one, not only in our thinking, but in everything.
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0: Welcome back, Catholic Answers Live. Jimmy Akin, our guest, the author of many things, including the brand new book, Evidence for Christ, How We Know That Jesus is the Messiah, also the man behind Jimmy Akin's Mysterious World. He told us last hour, 422 episodes have now dropped. 400, that's not how many have been made, that's how many have been dropped. I know that he stays ahead of it, so there's...
1: Got several recorded that haven't dropped yet.
0: Really? Do you? How far do you try to stay ahead? Do like five or six or two?
1: I'd like to be eight ahead. I'm not currently eight ahead, but we're going to get back to eight ahead very shortly.
0: You know something I've never asked you about, but so you've done all these hundreds of episodes. Like, are there particular episodes that you could think of where you're like, oh, but new evidence has come to light in that one I did before? I think you did
1: I've done update episodes before and where I update, here's what's been discovered since we did it last time.
0: All right. Jimmy Akin, I'm senior apologist here at Catholic Answers, and your help with your questions today, if you've got one, you're welcome to call, whatever it is. It's Ask Him Anything, 888-318-7884. Thomas in Memphis has been waiting a while, and I thank you so much for waiting, Thomas. Go ahead with your question.
2: Well, thank you. I did have one question. Can you hear me?
0: Yes, we can. Get right up next to that phone and lay it on us. What's your question?
1: And if you're using speakerphone, take it off speaker.
0: Could just be the Tennessee phone company.
3: Is that better?
0: Oh my gosh, that's better, Thomas. So much better.
1: Yeah. All right. Tip for the audience: when you're calling a radio show, never use speakerphone.
0: All right, Thomas, we're ready.
3: Sounds good. All right. So, well, my first question, I didn't run it by the screener, but it's kind of important to me. Si, have you started watching Fringe yet?
0: Fringe? Oh, no.
1: So that's for you, Si.
0: I forgot that. Yeah, we had talked about that with Jimmy one day, and Jimmy recommended it, and I have not started watching Fringe. All right, I'm going to send myself an email while you're talking to Jimmy. Thank you for reminding me of that, because that came with a recommendation. Jimmy liked the TV show Fringe, so yeah, I got to catch that.
3: Very well done. All right, Mr. Akin, my question is, where did the church fathers get their physical copies of the Hebrew scriptures?
1: Amazon.
0: But it was literally Amazon at
3: the
0: time.
3: South America?
0: No, it was where the Amazons lived. I'm sorry. I just shouldn't have gotten involved. Go ahead, Jimmy.
1: They got their physical copy. Now, when we say Hebrew scriptures, we got to clarify what you mean. Do you mean scriptures that were in the Hebrew language or just copies of the Jewish scriptures, regardless of what language they were in?
3: Copies of the Jewish scriptures.
1: Okay. Well, so the very first Christians were Palestinian Jews, and they spoke Aramaic, and so most of them were not literate. There were a few, though, who were, and they would have had Jewish scriptures that they got in Hebrew that they got from Jewish sources, just like other Jews who happened to be literate, and Palestinian. They also could have had access to written copies of what are known as the Targumim or Targums, which were Aramaic translations that were often read in the synagogue in Palestine. And so they would have gotten those from Jewish sources as well. When it comes to slightly later Christians, after the church became dominantly Greek-speaking, well, they used the Septuagint translation in Greek, and no matter which language they were getting it in, they would have gotten it the same way that everybody got books in the ancient world. You borrowed the book from someone who had it, and then you paid a scribe to make a copy for you. And so early Jewish Christians would have gotten their copies of the Jewish scriptures from either in Hebrew or Aramaic from other Jews, and then had them copied. Jews and Gentiles that didn't speak Hebrew or Aramaic would have gotten the Septuagint from presumably initially other Jews that had them, and then they had scribes copy them for them, but it would have been the same process by which you got any book in the ancient world. You borrowed a copy and then had someone who was a professional, usually a professional scribe, not always, but you had someone who functioned as a scribe who made a copy for you.
0: Okay.
3: Okay. But yeah, well, my question is, well, you've answered my question very well, but it seems odd that the Jewish authorities who would have, you know, something so, you know, special and expensive would just lend them out to someone from who you could argue would be a competing sect.
1: Well, by the time that Christianity was viewed as a competing sect, the cat was out of the bag. I mean, Christians already had Jewish scriptures. So, you know, initially during the ministry of Christ itself and for some time thereafterwards, Christianity was viewed as, you know, a Jewish group and not necessarily a Jewish group in conflict with the authorities. In fact, there were members of the authorities, like the New Testament talks about about Pharisees who became members of the sect, of the Christian sect, and priests who became members of the Christian sect. And, you know, a lot of them would have had copies or access to copies. Local synagogues also wouldn't view Christians necessarily as an opposing sect. And a lot of them would have had, I mean, at least Christians who had writings, some of them became, I mean, some Jews who already had the writings then became Christian and brought their writings with them. So, so they had, you know, access to these things.
3: Fantastic.
0: All right. Well, thank you very much, Thomas. I'll tell you what, you did wait a good while, and I'd love to send you a copy of Jimmy's new book, Evidence for Christ, How We Know That Jesus is the Messiah. It's available anywhere where you get your books, but you're getting it for free if you just give us an address, and we will send it off to you. We'll do a little bit of early break, Johnny Versillo. We'll take a quick break, and then we'll come right back and get lots of calls on for Jimmy Akin. Catholic Answers Live. Jimmy Akin, our guest. Ask him anything. Continues right after this.
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0: Welcome back. Catholic Answers Live. Yeah, we talked about the Jimmy Akin's Mysterious World podcast, but we didn't get to the Jimmy Akin podcast. And it is a world of riches when it comes to Jimmy Akin. You get one at the beginning of the week and one at the end of the week. And what dropped on Monday on the Jimmy Akin podcast, Jimmy?
1: It was episode 88 of the Jimmy Akin podcast, and it's all about what the number of Christ is. People know that the number of the beast is 666, but very few people have, in our world, have stopped to think, well, what would the number of Jesus be? Mm-hmm. But this is something that people in the ancient world would have thought about, because for them, every letter of the alphabet had a numerical value. So you could look down and see the letters A, B, and C, or you could look down and see the numbers 1, 2, and 3, because their ABCs and their 1, 2, 3s were the same written system.
10: Mm-hmm.
1: So anything, any letter that was written down was also a written number. And so ancient Christians did, and we can actually show this from first and second century sources, did think about the number of Jesus, and it's a very interesting number.
10: Mm-hmm.
1: And as soon as you know what the number of Jesus is, it's like, which came first mm-hmm. in Christian imagination, the number of the beast or the number of Jesus?
0: Right, right. That's,

0: And
1: episode 888 available now at the Jimmy Ankin podcast. Go ahead, Jimmy. I'm sorry.
2: Coming up this Monday after this weekend, I have an episode where I have an ecumenical dialogue with Austin Suggs of Gospel Simplicity about purgatory and indulgences. And he's coming from a Protestant background. Specifically, he's Anglican, but he's coming from a Protestant background. I'm, of course, Catholic, and we end up agreeing about purgatory and indulgences. So It's a very interesting dialogue.
1: And that you're saying that will drop on Monday?
2: On
1: that
2: one. This coming Monday.
1: All right. Check it out wherever you get your podcasts or Jimmy Akin's YouTube channel. All right. Let's see. Where are we going? We're going to Great Falls, Montana. Happy that you're here with us. Stephen from Great Falls, go ahead with your question.
3: Yeah. Hey, Jimmy. I appreciate you guys taking my call today.
1: We're happy to.
3: So I have a little bit of a different question. I have been in a dialogue with someone who is claiming biblical subordinism. I've never heard of it before. He often refers to himself as holding to the eternal submission of the Son. So he's claiming that Christ is fully divine because he's begotten of the Father. But yet he also says that the Son doesn't possess everything that the Father possesses, like omniscience, and that the divine nature is communicated from the Father by historical begetting. And it seems to me like, because he completely regards the Nicene view of the Trinity as a heresy. So I've been in this debate dialogue with him. And I guess my question is, from our perspective, how can we best defend the Nicene Trinity from someone that is more along the lines of semi-Arianism? Because I've never had to deal with that kind of conversation. My parents are Protestant, so authority topic comes out a lot, but I've never had to try to debate the Trinity before.
2: Okay, let me ask, does this individual you're having the dialogue with, does he belong to any particular church?
3: That I don't know. It was actually in a debate group that I'm a part of, and his challenge was that no one could explain the heresy of the Trinity by only using the 66 books of the Protestant Bible. And then by asking questions is when it kind of seemed to lead towards him essentially saying, and I asked him and he never responded. He just kind of walked away from the conversation. The classic question of, are you saying that there was a time where Christ did not exist? And he kind of shrugged his shoulders and walked away.
2: Okay. So the reason I ask,
3: I've looked online at the website. Yeah.
2: The reason I ask is ahead. I'm trying to understand, you know, in order to help you as much as I can, it would help me to understand where this person is coming from. There are groups, like, for example, the Jehovah's Witnesses, who could make claims similar to this, but it also could be that he's just free will in his own theology. So to know whether he's part of a tradition that teaches this or if this is an idea he's read about or developed on his own could help me out. But since you don't know, you don't know. So I'll do what I can. So the first thing to say is it sounds like the concept he's referring to is subordinationism. In other words, that the Son is subordinate to the Father. And he's objecting to the Trinity, if I heard you right, because it teaches eternal subordination of the Son to the Father, whereas he believes the Son became subordinate at the incarnation. Is that right, or have I misremembered what you said?
3: No, so he's gone on, and I wrote down like the basic things that he's denied. One is numerical identity, that they share the same divine essence. He denies that. He also has denied that

0: which canon you're using, you know, whether it's the 66 book Protestant canon or the 73 book Catholic canon or the even bigger Ethiopian canon. What you need to do in order to show that the Trinity is true is show that the Father is God, the Son is God, the Spirit is God, there is only one God, and the Father, the Son, and the Spirit are distinct. And there are passages in Scripture, particularly in the New Testament, that can be used to document each one of those claims. For example, Jesus is called God repeatedly in the New Testament. One example would be, you know, in Romans, where Paul says that Christ is God over all. And similarly, in other Pauline epistles, it says that he had the very form of God, and he had equality with God. Now, taking those terms at face value, well, okay, equality is equality. Psychelet, if you have two human beings and they're equal, so they have equality, does that mean they have the same attributes?
1: No.
0: Like intelligence, will,
1: and yes, in that
0: physicality.
1: Yes. Yeah. Yeah.
0: Right. Yeah. Okay. So so if God the Father has certain attributes like omniscience and omnipotence and things like that, and Jesus had equality with the Father, then Jesus is gonna have omniscience and omnipotence and things like that. What your friend is going to have to do to get out of that is then try to carve out unstated exceptions and say, well, it doesn't mean full equality. It means something less than full equality. And it doesn't mean he's fully God. It means he's something less than fully God. But at that point, your friend is not taking the language at face value. And if you're not taking the language at face value, then you need to provide evidence for why it shouldn't be taken at face value. You also are going to need to explain the problem that Jesus said he was going to guide his church, including in its teaching ministry, until the end of the world. You know, he says that in Matthew 28. He says, go among the nations, teaching them whatever I've commanded you, and I'll be with you until the end of the age. So Jesus indicated he was going to be guiding his church, including in its teaching. And in John's gospel, particularly in John 16, he talks about how the Holy Spirit is going to lead the disciples into all truth. And he talks in Matthew 16 about how the gates of hell will not prevail against his church, which means his church is never going to die. And since his church embraced the Trinity, and there are no surviving non-Trinitarian sects from, you know, the early days of Christianity, then his church would have died, and it would not have been guided to the end of the world by Jesus and the Holy Spirit. So in addition to the exegetical problems in trying to get around the plain language of Scripture, he's also got an ecclesiological problem of how do you get around the promises that Jesus made about his church if you want to advocate this theory. So that would kind of sketch what I'd have to say in response to him. But like I said, I'd need to know more about exactly where he's coming from in order to tailor the argument more specifically.
1: So we will leave that there. Stephen, thank you very much for the call. Off to back to Tennessee. We've been to Tennessee a couple times a day. Andrew is in Murfreesboro, Tennessee, watching on YouTube. Andrew, welcome. Go ahead with your question.
2: Hello, Jimmy. Hello, Cy. How are you guys doing today?
1: Very well, Andrew. Thank you.
0: I'm doing okay.
2: Okay, great. Well, I'll go ahead and get to my question. So
0: thank
2: it's
0: you.
2: About the Ghostbusters.
1: Finally a Ghostbusters question. We're almost through the whole show. All right, go ahead, Andrew.
2: Okay, yeah. So I know, Jimmy, you make an important distinction between ghosts and demons. And yep. I believe some of the creatures they fought in the movies are actually demons. So mm-hmm. My question is, are the Ghostbusters good, and would they need ecclesiastical

0: people permission to do what they do, because they're dealing with departed human spirits and, in some cases, demons.
1: Okay. The so, in regard to the first question, are they good in the movies? In the movie, well, yeah, they're good guys. The movie, they're the protagonists of the movie. They're trying to help people. They're trying to prevent people from being harassed and attacked by spirits, whether they're human or non-human spirits. And so, yeah, they're good guys. In terms of would they need ecclesiastical permission to do what they do, well, it depends on what you're talking about. The church has no regulation. Now, you mentioned a distinction between human spirits and demonic spirits, and the way that term is if used in official context today, it refers to a fallen angel, which is not a human. It's been used other ways in other periods of history, but today it means a non-human spirit. Well, the church doesn't have any regulations on what to do regarding how to alleviate harassment from human spirits. So, you know, trapping them in an electronic device is something that doesn't work in the real world, but it works in the fictional world of the movies, and the church doesn't have any regulations saying you can't do that. So they wouldn't need permission to do that unless there are different ecclesiastical rules in the fictional universe than there are in the real one. When it comes to demons, in the real world, it's required that if you want to do a major exorcism, that you have to be in the Catholic Church, you have to be a priest who's been specially commissioned by a bishop to do that. And so if we assume the same rules are operating in the world of Ghostbusters that operate in our world, well, then the Ghostbusters would need to be priests, and they need permission from the local bishop to be able to do a major exorcism. But they don't do major exorcisms in the movie. I don't recall them doing any kind of exorcism, although it's been a long time since I've seen it, so I can't say for sure. But unless you're doing a major exorcism, there's actually great liberty. People who are not priests with special permission from the bishop can do minor exorcisms. They can do deliverance prayers. And if they can do those, then they could also trap a demon in an electronic device, which also doesn't work in the real world, but apparently does work in the world of Ghostbusters. And certainly if a demon like Gozer the Gozerian shows up and is threatening New York City, then you've got a necessity defense too. Of we've got to save all this human life and we got to do it right quick, so we better summon the Stay Puffed Marshmallow Man and hope that works. Or we better cross these streams and make sure that we get rid of this horrible supernatural threat. We ain't got time to get permission from the local bishop. Necessity requires that we take action now. So they'd also have a necessity defense.
2: Okay, Andrew?
0: Yeah, I mean, you kind of, on the nitty-gritty details, you kind of fumbled it a little bit, because the demon god took the form of the Marshmallow Man, and they were the Marshmallow Man in the movie.
1: Yeah, that's not why Dan Aykroyd's character summoned the Stay Puffed Marshmallow Man. It wasn't a fumble. It was a joke.
2: Andrew, hang on. We'll send you Evidence for Christ, Jimmy's new book. I got to take a quick break. Right back with more Jimmy Akin.
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7: Today, we're looking at Psalm 9. By the way, so Psalm 9 is in Book 1 of the Psalms, so Psalm 1 to 41. This is one written by David. So we start in verse 12. Sing psalms to the Lord who dwells in Zion. Remember, Zion is the heavenly Jerusalem, and that's where the Lord dwells. The earthly Zion is Jerusalem. Tell his mighty works among the peoples. Why? We can't keep the faith to ourselves. We have to share. We have to witness. We have to evangelize. For the avenger of blood has remembered them, has not forgotten the cry of the poor. So often, we want to take revenge as opposed to retributive justice. It's not revenge. It's a very different way of thinking about it as people of faith. But God is the one who's the avenger. He's the one who enacts justice. So we don't have to worry about doing that ourselves.
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0: Welcome back. Catholic Answers Live. Johnny Vercillo spinning the records in there. Thank you, Johnny, for the groovy music. Jimmy Akin, our guest. Phone number 888-318.
1: Records, how old school.
0: Yeah, it is. Johnny's 18. He's probably going to have to go look that up. What does that mean, spinning records? I have no idea. Look it up on the internets there, Johnny. Not while we're doing the show. 888-318-7884, the number. Off to Pleasant Grove, Utah we go, where Ryder is watching on YouTube. Ryder, welcome. Go ahead with your question for Jimmy.
2: Hi, I recently watched the film Silence by Martin Scorsese, and in this film, the main character is a Jesuit priest, and he has to... or at least in this scenario, he has to lie and denounce Christ in order to save a group of Japanese Christians. Ooh. So from a Catholic perspective, is it ever okay to lie or to denounce Christ if it's to save somebody's life?
1: Okay, so there is no single answer to the question of is it okay to lie. There are different opinions on this. According to a prominent strand in Catholic theological history, it is never okay to lie. This view was advocated, for example, by St. Augustine and St. Thomas Aquinas. So it's got some quite respectable advocates who favor it. On the other hand, it is by no means universal. There's also a view, which has been held, including by some very recent popes, that, acknowledges it is sometimes legitimate to lie in order to achieve goals like saving human life. And then they have different theories of how do you account for that. So for example, Pius XII during, World War II, authorized the fabrication of false baptismal certificates so Jews could pass as Christians to escape Nazi and Italian persecution. And during the authoritarian regime in Argentina, Pope Francis, before he was Pope, told lies in order to similarly save people from government oppression. So there is this alternative view. Then you've got a question of how do you account for it? And one proposal that's been made is you're only obligated to tell the truth if the person you're talking to has a right to the truth. So if they don't have a right to the truth and you've got a compelling reason why you need to lie to them, it would be okay to lie to them. Or, depending on how you define lying, you can tell a falsehood to them, expecting them to believe the falsehood, but it wouldn't technically be lying because they had no right to this information. That's essentially a semantic question. My own theory

0: theory is that lying is a form of damage that you do to another person. To give a fancy philosophical term to it, it's a form of what you could call doxastic damage. Doxa means belief, and so it's a form of damage to someone's belief system. And so if you lie to someone, if you feed them false information that they, knowing that they're going to believe it, or hoping that they're going to believe it, you're, what you're trying to do is damage their belief system. And there, and so I would argue, this is just my personal view, but I would argue that there are situations where you can damage a person's belief system in order to save human life, just like there are situations where you can damage a person's body in order to save human life. You know, I could, if the Nazis come to my door and want to know, do I have any Jews there, and there's no way I can get out of it without lying, or attacking the Nazis physically, well, if I could attack them, if I could kill the Nazi and damage his body that profoundly, I would say damaging his belief system to where he just believes there are no Jews in my attic is a less serious form of damage than killing him. So I would say I could lie to him in order to save the lives. Although, again, you could quibble about should we call it lying at that point. However, I would say there are some, in my view, there are some lies that can never be told, just like there are some occasions where killing can never be done. You can kill an aggressor, but you cannot kill an innocent person. And in the same way, you can damage people's belief system about a lot of things, but one of the things you can't do is denounce Christ, because that it fundamentally misrepresents God and man, and specifically the relationship between you and God. And Jesus has made it clear, and the New Testament makes it clear, if we deny him before men, he will deny us before his Father. And that makes it sound like it's a mortal sin to deny the Christian faith. So I haven't seen this movie. I don't know what the circumstances were. I would say my personal opinion is that there are situations that could justify lying, but I would not be comfortable saying that there are situations that would justify denying Christ, even when human life is at stake. Christians are called upon to be willing to be martyred themselves. And I would say, on my view, that we have to be willing to let other people be martyred too, rather than deny Christ.
1: What do you think, Ryder?
2: Thank you. That makes sense.
1: All right. I have not seen the movie, but I heard it's a pretty rough movie.
2: Yeah, it is.
1: Pretty brutal.
2: It's about, you know, the Christians are dying in Japan, and he has to denounce Christ to save them. So you answered my question perfectly. Thanks.
1: Wonderful. I won't ask you if you want it. I'll tell you, you can have it. Evidence for Christ. How we know that Jesus is the Messiah, the new book from Jimmy Akin. If you hang on and give us an address there in Pleasant Grove, Utah, we will send it off to you. Allison's next in Midland, Texas. Glad you waited, Allison. Thanks for doing so. Go ahead with your question.
3: Yes, hi. So my question is, when did it first start in church history that popes, monks, and nuns started taking on a religious name that was different from their birth name?
0: Well, it was different depending on what group you're talking about. If you're talking about like monks and nuns, people in religious life, then it began between the 300s and the 500s. So you could say the 400s plus or minus a century. When it comes, but it's hard to date precisely because it wasn't universal. It's not like there was a ruling and okay, starting tomorrow we're all going to have new names. It was a practice that was adopted here and there, and it took a while to become standard. When it came to popes, that's easy to date. The year that happened was AD 533, and the first pope to take a new name was John II. and

0: We even know why. It's because his birth name was Mercurius, and Mercury was a Roman god. And so Mercurius, when he was elected as pope, didn't want a pope to have the name of a pagan god, so he adopted the name John, and he was the second person to have that name as pope, so he became known as John the Second. Even then, it didn't become common. That was kind of a one-off. Now, actually, I should mention there, not everybody had Mercurius's opinion on this matter. There was a previous pope named Dionysius, and Dionysius is also a pagan god's name, and he didn't have a problem, just like there's the evangelist in the New Testament, Apollos, who's named after Apollo. Well, he didn't feel the need to change his name as a Christian evangelist, and Pope Dionysius didn't feel the need to change his name, but Mercurius did choose to. But that was kind of a one-off, and it really didn't become common for popes to take new names until about the year, it was right before the year 1000. And then as soon as it started around the year 1000, it got, that's when it really locked in. And basically, almost every pope since then has taken a different name upon becoming pope.
1: Okay. Allison, that makes sense to you?
2: That's fascinating. I never knew too much about, like, you know, why, you know, people would end up
1: changing those names,
2: choosing, like,
0: Well, basically, it's a symbol of your new life in God. So, like, in a monastic context, you're kind of saying goodbye to your old unconsecrated life by taking on a new name that symbolizes your consecration to God as a religious person. And you could read the papal custom similarly, although it's not as fleshed out. And I suspect it was also influenced, because you notice how it catches on all of a sudden around the year 1000. Well, by that point, you had lots of Christian monarchs in Europe, and monarchs frequently take new names when they become the reigning monarch. And I suspect that royal custom may have had an influence on why it caught on with popes in the Middle Ages, but I haven't researched that question, so I don't know that.
1: Allison, very grateful for the call. Thanks for waiting. I know you did. I'll send you a copy, if you'd like, of Jimmy's new book, Evidence for Christ, How We Know That Jesus is the Messiah. Give us Darren will pick up in a sec. Give us that address and we'll send it off to you. We're going to take a very quick break. There's a couple lines open. If you've got a question for Jimmy, we'll do our very best to get you on with him. 888-318-7884.
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0: It can't be. It's this late in the show. I'm looking at the clock here. Man, it flew. It flew. Lots of great questions today. Jimmy Akin, our guest. More questions, welcome. We'll try our best because we do have a bit of time before the end of the hour. 888-318-7884. Ask him anything. And off we go to Lowville, New York. Jeffy in Lowville. Thanks very much for the call, Jeffy. Welcome.
1: Thanks a lot. Basically, I was curious because it seems that Romans 4 conflicts Catholicism quite a bit.
2: Okay, why would you say that? By the way, are you using a speakerphone? Because you're kind of breaking up.
1: Yeah, we are.
2: Yeah, please take your phone off speaker.
1: Okay.
0: And then, Jeffy, what about Romans 4 would seem to contradict Catholicism to you?
1: It teaches faith alone, but... Mm-hmm. And so, and in Catholicism, you also...
2: Does it?
1: Next to faith, you also need... baptism.
2: Go ahead.
1: And the Eucharist. And okay. Also works, too. Because the Bible also says that faith without works is dead.
2: Okay. So you've raised about four issues there. Let's go through them one at a time. The first thing you said was Romans 4:5 teaches faith alone. So let's read what Romans 4:5 actually says. Romans 4:5 says... but to the one who does not work, but who believes in the one who justifies the ungodly, his faith is credited for righteousness. Okay, now the translation you've read from Jeffrey may be a little different, but you know it communicates the same basic content. You said that this passage teaches faith alone. Where is the word faith mentioned in that verse?
1: It's not just that specific verse. I was talking about the whole chapter. I think you misheard me.
2: Oh, well, maybe I did. In any event, Romans 4:5 does not teach faith alone because it doesn't mention faith alone. And in fact, Romans does not teach faith alone. You know how I know that? Because Romans... and every other book of the New Testament, except the book of James, does not use the formula faith alone. That phrase occurs once in the New Testament, and it's in James chapter 2, where it's rejected as a description of how we're saved. You have other passages that say things like man is saved by faith and not by works of the law, but it doesn't say faith alone. And so that's reading into the text. That's a practice known as eisegesis. That means reading into the text. And it's not the way we're supposed to handle the Bible. We're not supposed to read into the text. We're supposed to read the meaning that is in the text out of it. That's called exegesis. Now, So Romans, whether you construe it narrowly as Romans 4:5 or more broadly as the whole book of Romans, it never teaches faith alone. You do have statements like, and this is paralleled in Galatians, about man is justified by faith and not by works of the law, but it never says faith alone. So that's just not taught in Romans. Now, let's suppose it was. You said that conflicted with Catholicism. The idea of faith alone, right? You said that, Jeffy? Want to make sure I understood you?
0: Okay.
2: Yeah. Well, I've got some news for you. That is not a problem for the Catholic Church because the Catholic Church doesn't have a problem with the idea of justification by faith alone. In fact, Pope Benedict XVI, back in the year 2008, gave a speech in which he commented on the fact that Martin Luther's formula, faith alone, is true. as long as you mean the right kind of faith. So there's different understandings of what faith is, and as long as you

0: understand faith correctly, the Catholic Church doesn't have a problem with the idea of justification by faith alone. Popes themselves, like Pope Benedict, have said that. And Catholics in history have used the formula faith alone. The idea that Catholics do have a problem with this is a mistake. And it's a mistake that's particularly common in the Protestant community, although it's also a mistake that's made by some Catholics, but it's actually not true. The Church never condemns the formula faith alone. What did happen about 500 years ago was a church council, the Council of Trent, condemned one understanding of that formula. But if you read what they said carefully, it's very clear they're only condemning one understanding. So, even if Romans did teach faith alone, the Catholic Church wouldn't be contradicted by that. The Catholic Church has no problem with that formula as long as you understand it correctly. So that's one of the issues you raised. You also raised baptism in the Eucharist and works. Okay, well, let's do those quickly because we're getting close to the end of the hour. Okay. The Eucharist. The key question, actually, I need to bracket all three of those with, is the question, does it happen before or after you enter a state of justification? Like, do you have to do good works to get into a state of justification, or do good works flow from a state of justification? Well, the Catholic Church actually teaches now, there's two points to make. The first one is Paul is not talking about good works in Romans, not in this passage. He's talking about overwhelmingly works of the Mosaic law. That's why he keeps referring to circumcision. Circumcision is not a good work, but it's not a work of moral value. It's a work that is done to obey the Mosaic law. And that's why Paul keeps talking about the circumcised and the uncircumcised. But even if you were to grant the idea that he's talking about morally good works here, the Catholic Church doesn't teach that you need to do good works in order to get into a state of justification. In fact, it understands that you can't do good works to get into a state of justification. In fact, the Council of Trent, that council I mentioned before, says nothing that precedes justification, whether faith or works, merits the grace of justification. So on the Catholic view, good works are something that flows from the state of justification. They don't get you into it. And that's actually agreed upon by people in the Protestant community. You don't do good works to get into justification, but as Paul says in Ephesians, God created us in Christ so that we would do good works. So they flow from our justification as Christians. So once again, what Romans says doesn't conflict with what the Catholic Church teaches. Then there's the Eucharist. But do you have to receive the Eucharist? Cy Kelly, you can help me out here. Do you have to receive the Eucharist to get into a state of justification?
1: No.
0: So it's not a good work that precedes justification. It's something you do after justification. So again, there's no contradiction with the Catholic Church here. Then, Jeffy, you mentioned baptism. And baptism is something you do in order to be justified, at least in the ordinary course of affairs. But is baptism a work that earns anything with God, or is it a gift that God gives us? Cy Kellett, why don't you tell me, if I get baptized, am I doing anything that God owes me for there?
1: I was 8 days old when it happened to me, Jimmy. I was definitely not a work that I was owed anything for.
0: Yeah, so it's not a work that earns anything. And you know who else agreed with that was Martin Luther. And so when you've got clear passages like 1 Peter 3:21 saying baptism now saves you, it's not a work. It doesn't earn anything. It's just doing what God says to do, and that doesn't mean you're earning anything. So in none of these passages, and Martin Luther and other Protestants would agree with this, in none of these respects does Romans 4, 5 or the whole of Romans contradict Catholic teaching. What would you have to say about that, Jeffy?
2: I'd say that helped a lot, actually. That helped my understanding.
1: Wonderful.
0: Good. Also, now I think Si's going to give you a book here, but I want to give you one too. I did a little short book called 20 Answers, Faith and Works, and I'd like to offer you that as well. It sounds like you're a young gentleman, so you may need to get permission from an adult to give your address, or they can give your address, but we'd be happy to send you both 20 Answers, Faith and Works, and my new book, Evidence for Christ.
1: Jeffy, I'm going to go quickly just to get another caller on, but thank you. And hang on, give us an address if you can, and we will send those off to you. Sean's right here in San Diego watching on YouTube. Sean, as you can hear, we got to go quickly. Can you?
3: Yes, super quick.
1: Yep.
3: Hey, Jimmy, just curious what your thoughts are. Can you
1: yes, hear me? Yes, go ahead.
3: Yeah, just curious what your thoughts are on simulation theory and if the church has any teachings or guidance on it, and then your personal opinions on it.
0: Well, the church has no teachings or guidance about simulation theory, so it's all a matter of opinion. What simulation theory, and I'll tell you mine. By the way, if we get cut off, I have dealt with this on Mysterious World before in episode 17. So if you go to mysterious.fm/17, you can listen to a whole episode about this. Having said that, what simulation theory essentially proposes is what the stuff of the universe is made out of, at least the physical universe, because that's all it can deal with. But the Catholic Church has no teaching on what the stuff of the universe or the physical universe is made of. I mean, it's conventionally called matter, but there are different theories about what matter is. And there have been different theories that have been in vogue at different times in Christian history. In the ancient world, a very popular theory borrowed from Greek philosophy was that it's the four elements, air, earth, fire, and water. These days, we have a refined version of the atomic theory of matter. What the simulation hypothesis proposes, it's essentially patterns of energy running on a server somewhere, but none of those theories are impossible. I think we have good evidence for the atomic theory of matter. I don't think we have good evidence for simulation theory, but even if it were true, so what? We've still got immortal souls, even if they're clothed in patterns of energy running on a server somewhere. But check out episode 17 of Mysterious World.
1: And thank you for being quick, Sean, to say thank you. I'd like to send you a copy of Jimmy's book, Evidence for Christ, How We Know That Jesus is the Messiah. Just hang on and give us an address. That'll do it for us. We'll see you next time, God willing, right here on Catholic Answers Live.
4: This is a Messy Family Minute with Mike and Alicia Hernan. The world says husbands and wives have the same or even interchangeable roles. 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
2: The power of prayer simply means that words have an effect. 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
4: 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We ask you to bring forth the fruits of the Spirit in all, peace, joy, and love. Through Christ our Lord. Amen.
1: In 1 hour, Father Mike Schmitz brings you the Bible and Catechism in a year. Right now, it's time to pray the Rosary with Mother Angelica on EWTN Catholic Radio for the Philippines.
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0: The Joyful Mysteries of the Holy Rosary with Mother Angelica and the nuns of Our Lady of the Angels Monastery.
1: In the name of the Father, and of the Son, and of the Holy Spirit.
2: Amen.
1: I believe in God, the Father Almighty, Creator of heaven and earth, and in Jesus Christ, His only Son, our Lord, who was conceived by the Holy Spirit, born of the Virgin Mary, suffered under Pontius Pilate, was crucified, died, and was buried. He descended into hell. The third day He rose again from the dead. He ascended into heaven and sits at the right hand of God, the Father Almighty, from whence He shall come to judge the living and the dead.

0: Our Father, who art in heaven, hallowed be thy name. Thy kingdom come, thy will be done on earth as it is in heaven.
1: Give us this day our daily bread, and forgive us our trespasses, as we forgive those who trespass against us. And lead us not into temptation, but deliver us from evil. Amen.
0: Hail Mary, full of grace, the Lord is with thee. Blessed art thou among women, and blessed is the fruit of thy womb, Jesus. Hail Mary, full of grace, the Lord is with thee. Blessed art thou among women, and blessed is the fruit of thy womb, Jesus.
1: Holy Mary, Mother of God, pray for us sinners now and at the hour of our death. Amen.
0: Hail Mary, full of grace, the Lord is with thee.

0: Blessed art thou amongst women, and blessed is the fruit of thy womb, Jesus.
1: Holy Mary, Mother of God, pray for us sinners now and at the hour of our death. Amen.
0: Glory be to the Father, and to the Son, and to the Holy Spirit. The first joyful mystery, the Annunciation.
2: When the darkness of sin covered mankind, your love and humility, kind Mother, turned the face of the Father toward his erring children. Through the message of an angel, you accepted the will of God with trust and love.
0: Our Father, who art in heaven, hallowed be thy name. Thy kingdom come, thy will be done on earth as it is in heaven.
1: Give us this day our daily bread, and forgive us our trespasses, as we forgive those who trespass against us. And lead us not into temptation, but deliver us from evil. Amen.
0: Hail Mary, full of grace, the Lord is with thee. Blessed art thou among women, and blessed is the fruit of thy womb, Jesus.
1: Holy Mary, Mother of God, pray for us sinners now and at the hour of our death. Amen.
0: Hail Mary, full of grace, the Lord is with thee. Blessed art thou amongst women, and blessed is the fruit of thy womb, Jesus.
1: Holy Mary, Mother of God, pray for us sinners now and at the hour of our death. Amen.
0: Hail Mary, full of grace, the Lord is with thee. Blessed art thou among women, and blessed is the fruit of thy womb, Jesus.
1: Holy Mary, Mother of God, pray for us sinners now and at the hour of our death. Amen.
0: Hail Mary, full of grace, the Lord is with thee. Blessed art thou amongst women, and blessed is the fruit of thy womb, Jesus.
1: Holy Mary, Mother of God, pray for us sinners, now and at the hour of our death. Amen.
0: Hail Mary, full of grace, the Lord is with thee. Blessed art thou among women, and blessed is the fruit of thy womb, Jesus.
1: Holy Mary, Mother of God, pray for us sinners, now and at the hour of our death. Amen.
0: Hail Mary, full of grace, the Lord is with thee. Blessed art thou amongst women, and blessed is the fruit of thy womb, Jesus.

0: and blessed is the fruit of thy womb, Jesus. Hail Mary, full of grace, the Lord is with thee. Blessed art thou amongst women, and blessed is the fruit of thy womb, Jesus.
1: Holy Mary, Mother of God, pray for us sinners, now and at the hour of our death. Amen.
0: Hail Mary, full of grace, the Lord is with thee. Blessed art thou among women, and blessed is the fruit of thy womb, Jesus. Hail Mary, full of grace, the Lord is with thee. Blessed art thou among women, and blessed is the fruit of thy womb, Jesus.
1: Holy Mary, Mother of God, pray for us sinners, now and at the hour of our death. Amen.
0: Glory be to the Father, and to the Son, and to the Holy Spirit.
1: As it was in the beginning, is now, and ever shall be.
0: O my Jesus,
1: forgive us our sins, save us from the fires of hell, and lead all souls to heaven, especially those in most need of your mercy.
0: The second joyful mystery, the Visitation.
2: What impulse of love made you hurry to visit your cousin Elizabeth, kind mother? At a moment,

0: when you had every right to rest in the jubilant news that you would be the mother of the Messiah, you left the place of your exaltation.
1: Our Father, who art in heaven, hallowed be thy name, thy kingdom come, thy will be done on earth as it is in heaven.
2: Give us this day our daily bread.

0: and blessed is the fruit of thy womb, Jesus.
1: Holy Mary, Mother of God, pray for us sinners now and at the hour of our death. Amen.
0: Hail Mary, full of grace, the Lord is with thee. Blessed art thou amongst women, and blessed is the fruit of thy womb, Jesus.
1: Holy Mary, Mother of God, pray for us sinners now and at the hour of our death. Amen.
0: Hail Mary, full of grace, the Lord is with thee. Blessed art thou amongst women, and blessed is the fruit of thy womb, Jesus.
1: Holy Mary, Mother of God, pray for us sinners now and at the hour of our death. Amen.
0: Hail Mary, full of grace, the Lord is with thee. Blessed art thou amongst women, and blessed is the fruit of thy womb, Jesus.
1: Amen.

0: The Lord is with thee. Blessed art thou amongst women, and blessed is the fruit of thy womb, Jesus.
1: Holy Mary, Mother of God, pray for us sinners now and at the hour of our death. Amen.
0: Hail Mary, full of grace, the Lord is with thee. Blessed art thou among women, and blessed is the fruit of thy womb, Jesus.
1: Holy Mary, Mother of God, pray for us sinners now and at the hour of our death. Amen.
0: Glory be to the Father, and to the Son, and to the Holy Spirit.
1: As it was in the beginning, is now, and ever shall be, world without end. Amen.
0: O my Jesus,
1: forgive us our sins, save us from the fires of hell, and lead all souls to heaven, especially those who most need thy mercy.
0: The third joyful mystery, the Nativity.
2: We look with wonder at the wisdom of God as the promised woman gives birth to the promised Messiah in a cold cave. Sweet Mother, we want to take our place with the shepherds to tell Jesus of our love and gratitude.
0: Our Father, who art in heaven, hallowed be thy name, thy kingdom come, thy will be done on earth as it is in heaven.
1: Give us this day our daily bread, and forgive us our trespasses, as we forgive those who trespass against us. And lead us not into temptation, but deliver us from evil. Amen.
0: Hail Mary, full of grace, the Lord is with thee.

0: with thee. Blessed art thou among women, and blessed is the fruit of thy womb, Jesus.
1: Holy Mary, Mother of God, pray for us sinners now and at the hour of our death. Amen.
0: Hail Mary, full of grace, the Lord is with thee. Blessed art thou among women, and blessed is the fruit of thy womb, Jesus.
1: Holy Mary, Mother of God, pray for us sinners now and at the hour of our death. Amen.
0: Hail Mary, full of grace, the Lord is with thee. Blessed art thou among women, and blessed is the fruit of thy womb, Jesus.
1: Holy Mary, Mother of God, pray for us sinners now and at the hour of our death. Amen.
0: Hail Mary, full of grace, the Lord is with thee. Blessed art thou among women, and blessed is the fruit of thy womb, Jesus.
1: Holy Mary, Mother of God, pray for us sinners, now and at the hour of our death. Amen.
0: Hail Mary, full of grace, the Lord is with thee. Blessed art thou amongst women, and blessed is the fruit of thy womb, Jesus.
1: Holy Mary, Mother of God, pray for us sinners, now and at the hour of our death. Amen.
0: Hail Mary, full of grace, the Lord is with thee. Blessed art thou amongst women, and blessed is the fruit of thy womb, Jesus.
1: Holy Mary, Mother of God, pray for us sinners now and at the hour of our death. Amen.
0: Hail Mary, full of grace, the Lord is with thee. Blessed art thou amongst women, and blessed is the fruit of thy womb, Jesus.
1: Holy Mary, Mother of God,
0: Hail Mary, full of grace, the Lord is with thee. Blessed art thou among women, and blessed is the fruit of thy womb, Jesus.

0: blessed is the fruit of thy womb, Jesus.
1: Holy Mary, Mother of God, pray for us sinners, now and at the hour of our death. Amen.
0: Hail Mary, full of grace, the Lord is with thee. Blessed art thou amongst women, and blessed is the fruit of thy womb, Jesus.
1: Holy Mary, Mother of God, pray for us sinners now and at the hour of our death. Amen.
0: Glory be to the Father, and to the Son, and to the Holy Spirit.
1: As it was in the beginning, is now, and ever shall be, world without end. Amen.
0: O my Jesus,
1: forgive us our sins, save us from the fires of hell, and lead all souls to heaven, especially those who most need thy mercy.
0: The fourth joyful mystery, the Presentation.
2: Kind Mother, did another Magnificat rise to your lips as you walked up the temple steps to present Jesus to the Father? What must have been your joy as you gave Jesus to Simeon?
0: Our Father, who art in heaven, hallowed be thy name. Thy kingdom come, thy will be done on earth as it is in heaven.
1: Give us this day our daily bread, and forgive us as we forgive those who trespass against us. And lead us not into temptation, but deliver us from evil. Amen.
0: Hail Mary, full of grace, the Lord is with thee. Blessed art thou among women, and blessed is the fruit of thy womb, Jesus.
1: Holy Mary, Mother of God, pray for us sinners, now and at the hour of our death. Amen.
0: Hail Mary, full of grace, the Lord is with thee. Blessed art thou amongst women, and blessed is the fruit of thy womb, Jesus.

0: Blessed is the fruit of thy womb, Jesus.
1: Holy Mary, Mother of God, pray for us sinners, now and at the hour of our death. Amen.
0: Hail Mary, full of grace, the Lord is with thee. Blessed art thou amongst women, and blessed is the fruit of thy womb, Jesus.
1: Holy Mary, Mother of God, pray for us sinners, now and at the hour of our death. Amen.
0: Glory be to the Father, and to the Son, and to the Holy Spirit.
1: As it was in the beginning, is now, and ever shall be, world without end. Amen.
0: O my Jesus,
1: forgive us our sins, save us from fires of hell, and lead all souls to heaven, especially those who most need thy mercy.
0: The fifth joyful mystery, the finding of Jesus in the temple.
2: Kind Mother, we cannot conceive the agony of your pure heart as you looked for your child for 3 days.
0: Our Father, who art in heaven, hallowed be thy name. Thy kingdom come, thy will be done, on earth as it is in heaven.
1: Give us this day our daily bread, and forgive us our trespasses, as we forgive those who trespass against us. And lead us not into temptation, but deliver us from evil. Amen.
0: Hail Mary, full of grace, the Lord is with thee. Blessed art thou among women, and blessed is the fruit of thy womb, Jesus.

0: The Lord is with thee. Blessed art thou amongst women, and blessed is the fruit of thy womb, Jesus.
1: Holy Mary, Mother of God, pray for us sinners, now and at the hour of our death. Amen.
0: Hail Mary, full of grace, the Lord is with thee. Blessed art thou among women, and blessed is the fruit of thy womb, Jesus.
1: Holy Mary, Mother of God, pray for us sinners now and at the hour of our death. Amen.
0: Hail Mary, full of grace, the Lord is with thee. Blessed art thou among women, and blessed is the fruit of thy womb, Jesus.
1: Holy Mary, Mother of God, pray for us sinners now and at the hour of our death. Amen.
0: Hail Mary, full of grace, the Lord is with thee. Blessed art thou amongst the women, and blessed is the fruit of thy womb, Jesus.
1: Holy Mary, Mother of God, pray for us sinners now and at the hour of our death. Amen.
0: Hail Mary, full of grace, the Lord is with thee. Blessed art thou among women, and blessed is the fruit of thy womb, Jesus.
1: Holy Mary, Mother of God, pray for us sinners now and at the hour of our death. Amen.
0: Hail Mary, full of grace, the Lord is with thee. Blessed art thou amongst women, and blessed

0: and to the Son, and to the Holy Spirit.
1: As it was in the beginning, is now, and ever shall be, world without end. Amen.
0: O my Jesus,
1: forgive us our sins, save us from the fires of hell, lead all souls to heaven, especially those who most need thy mercy.
0: Hail, Holy Queen.

0: pray for us, Holy Mother of God.
1: That we may be worthy of the promises of Christ.
0: Let us pray. O God,
1: whose only begotten Son, by his life, death, and resurrection, has purchased for us the glories of eternal life, grant us, we beseech thee, that we may take upon these mysteries of the most holy Virgin, of the blessed Virgin Mary, we may imitate what they contain, and obtain what they promise, through the same Christ our Lord. Amen.
0: May the divine's assistance remain always with us.
1: And may the souls of the faithful departed, for the mercy of God, rest in peace. Amen.
0: In the name of the Father, and the Son, and the Holy Spirit.
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1: June is the month dedicated to the Sacred Heart of Jesus. In 1675, Jesus told St. Margaret Mary that he wanted the Feast of the Sacred Heart to be celebrated on the Friday after the Corpus Christi Octave. In 1856, the Feast of the Sacred Heart became a universal feast. St. John Paul II said, "This feast reminds us of the mystery of the love of God for the people of all times."
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3: 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If abortion is really all about choice, then shouldn't women have the choice to change their mind? 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
7: Welcome to the Wisdom of Father Groeschel. 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
8: I'm Father Benedict Groeschel of the Franciscan Friars of the Renewal from the South Bronx, and I want to welcome you today to the ninth segment of 13 of our programs on the Holy Trinity. And I think you've probably been listening all along, but if you haven't, what we're doing is looking into, as best we can, the great mystery of Christianity, the mystery of God, the mystery of one God in three persons. And we're using this word mystery in every presentation according to the definition of Einstein, something that we can perceive, but not by any means penetrate with our minds. So there's no sense in talking about the Trinity unless you have a sense of mystery. You're going to misunderstand it. And the same is true of speaking about God. People say they don't believe in God. I always ask them, which God is it you don't believe in? Today we're going to look at an aspect of God, the humility of God, that is profoundly mysterious. Most of the religions of the world would find the very phrase distasteful to them and unpleasant. How can you speak of the humility of a divine being, of the eternal power that made all things, and to which we must relate ourselves as humble creatures? Can God be humble? Well, the answer is to be found in the life of Christ. Christians believe that Jesus Christ is a divine person, the second person of the Trinity, who mysteriously and for our salvation took upon himself a true human soul and a true human body in the womb of the Immaculate Virgin Mary, Mother of God. That phrase I just used, took upon himself, that is taken from the Council of Ephesus, 431, one of the very ancient early councils of the Church, which defined its belief. It was a clarification of the Council of Nicaea and the Council of Constantinople, which had defined the Trinity. If we look at Jesus Christ in his personal life, we find that he was a very humble man. He was born in a town that he didn't live in. His parents had come, so to speak, on business because of a census. He was laid in a manger, the feeding

trough where animals leave their saliva as they eat their meal. He was, at the age of about 2 or 3 weeks, brought as a refugee into Egypt from the anger of a jealous king. Most of his life, he lived in the village of Nazareth. Village. It wasn't even a village. It was a hamlet of perhaps 200 souls on the edges of things. It was in the mountains. It was the edges of things. In the far, far extreme edges of the Jewish civilization. A number of the people there were not even Jewish. In the next town, right 3.5 miles away, Sepphoris, they were rebuilding what was basically a pagan Roman city with some Jews who lived there. It says in the gospel that he earned his living, the Greek word is tekton, T-E-K-T-O-N in Greek. Now we always think that Jesus was a carpenter, but the word is a little bit deceptive. He was a carpenter, but stonemason, bricklayer, and general construction worker. Tekton, from which we get the word technique or technology, would be perhaps better translated a construction worker. Surely a little peasant town, village of people who lived from the soil. These people did not support a carpenter shop. You know, we all have pictures of this nice carpenter shop with St. Joseph in a beautiful apron, little angels. That's mythological. Very likely, if you wanted to have a picture of what he was doing, from the year 10 to the year 25, there have been very interesting archaeological studies on this, the Romans rebuilt the town of Sepphoris, which isn't mentioned in the New Testament, it is in the Old, and probably every tekton and every mason and every carpenter for miles around was involved in this huge project. And it was only 3.5 miles away. We know practically nothing about the 30 years of his life. We have the one incident where, as a youngster of 12 years old, he speaks and impresses the priests or the scribes and Pharisees in the temple, the wise men of the law. Just how this all happened, he was lost. It's a fascinating event. Some very rationalistic people have decided, for reasons of their own, that it didn't happen. But as I like to remind you, the words of my friend Mrs. Nussbaum, they weren't there. Now, what did he look like? You know, whenever you see pictures of Jesus, if you ask yourself, he looks a bit like a philosopher, or a priest, or a minister, or perhaps a musician. He has long fingers, a thin face with high cheekbones. He looks gentle. He looks like a gentleman. But he was a construction worker. My friend Father Kelly was pastor up in Providence, Rhode Island, of the Church of St. Patrick, because they took his church down when they extended the interstate route, had the opportunity of building a church inside of his school. And he got a projection in 3 dimensions of the Shroud of Turin, the piece of cloth that many think was used to wrap the dead body of Jesus of Nazareth, a document which for a while was in a lot of question and is now being hotly debated again. And I remember when I saw this crucifix, he had a sculptor make it from a projection in 3 dimensions of the figure that we see in the Shroud of Turin. And when I saw this, I said, oh, Jesus didn't look like that, because it's a projection of a big man, not fat, like my poor self, but with broad shoulders and biceps, a big man, a strong-looking man. But that's what a construction worker looks like. My father was a construction worker. I know they're wiry, they have muscles, they move things around. And so
That very well may be an added argument.

0: for the Shroud of Turin, because it is the body of someone who looks like a construction worker. Now that may shake up your images of Jesus, but let them be shaken up, because ordinarily our images of him from art and stained glass windows and paintings are idealized. Even if you see a painting of the crucifixion, it looks like a tableau, like everybody's been just arranged, like there was a photographer there and he said, "Now, Mary Magdalene, just tilt your head a little bit, and St. John, stand up a little straighter, and let's move that cross a bit." It didn't look like that at all. It was horrible. It was a brutal, torturous murder and martyrdom. Perhaps one of the artists that I've seen, who it seems to me is most realistic among modern artists, is Frederick Aswana Tanner, America's first great African-American artist, whose paintings are in the Philadelphia Museum of Art and in other places. Tanner was himself a deeply religious man. His father was a bishop of the African Methodist Episcopal Church. He worked mostly in France, and his scenes of the life of Christ — he had gone to the Holy Land to study the people there — scenes of the life of Christ are gentle, humble, beautiful, but not staged. His painting of the Annunciation, when the angel appears to Mary, is one of the most remarkable paintings in the world. It has a picture of an angel, and when I looked at it the first time, I said, you know, that's what an angel looks like. He has a beautiful painting of Mary in genuine ancient dress, sitting with the Christ child, reading the Jewish scriptures from a scroll. And you are reminded, when you see these paintings, that in that little village of Nazareth, people were surprised that the tecton, or the carpenter's son, had come by all these words and wisdom. He must have been a quiet young man who worked for years and years as a construction worker, as a humble, devout, pious Jew. Why not the house of the high priest? Why was the Son of God not born even in the house of the king or the Roman governor? Or even, and this is perhaps even more plausible, why was he not born in the house of the emperor? Chesterton, a great religious writer of England, says, because God wanted him to be born in the safest place he could find, the home of a humble, devout, working man who was a pious person. Joseph and Mary were devout and pious Jews. They observed the law. Now, as life went on and he went into his public life, he lived with suspicion, hostility. Very early on in the Gospel of Mark, it is said that they were planning to kill him when they saw his miracles. This is 2 or 3 years, well, 2.5 years, before he's actually killed. And there are a number of places where it says they were going to kill him, even once in his own town of Nazareth. They were going to throw him off a cliff. There's a little church there to this day, a little chapel, Our Lady of the Fright, on the edge of that hill, that cliff. And then he was arrested and maltreated. Let me read to you what the prophets say about him. This is the great prophecy of Isaiah in the 53rd chapter. These words were written long, long before Jesus of Nazareth was born. In the late 19th century, in the 20th century, skeptical scholars said that these words were written actually after his death. But when they found the Dead Sea Scrolls, they found a scroll of the prophecy of Isaiah, almost as we have it today, which had been copied from an ancient document, and this scroll was older than Christ. So they put away that stupid particular opposition to the gospel and found some other one. Let me read to you Isaiah 53:1. Some of you know this very well, others are familiar with it from Holy Week. But as I read it, keep in mind what I have said, that there is nothing more mysterious than the humility of God. This is the prediction, the prophecy, of what the Son of God, the Messiah, will be like. Who has believed what we have heard, and to whom has the arm of the Lord been revealed? For he grew up before him like a young plant, and like a root out of dry ground. He had no form or beauty that we should look at him, no beauty that we should desire him. He was despised and rejected by men, a man of sorrows and acquainted with grief, and as one from whom men hide their faces. He was despised, and we esteemed him not. What did the prophet himself think he was writing? What did the Jewish people throughout those hundreds of years before the Messiah came, what did they think? Surely he has borne our griefs and has carried our sorrows, yet we esteemed him stricken, smitten by God and afflicted, but he was wounded for our transgressions, he was bruised for our iniquities, and upon him was the chastisement that made us whole, and with his stripes we were healed. We all, like sheep, had gone astray. We have all turned everyone to his own way. And the Lord has laid on him the iniquity of us all. Now, in these skeptical times, you will find people who say this doesn't refer to Christ. Well, then who in the world is it referring to when it said the Lord laid on him the iniquity of us all? Some people simply will not believe, and I would suggest they leave the rest of us alone. You say, why? Well, the prophet didn't know why. He was writing prophecy. It was not clear to him what this would mean. It's not even clear to us now what it all meant. We're talking here about the mystery of the cross. St. Paul, who wrote long after these events occurred, at least 20 years after they had occurred, writes this beautiful, beautiful passage. Have this mind in you, which was in Christ Jesus, who though he was in the form of God, did not count equality with God something to be grasped at, but emptied himself, taking the form of a slave, being born in the likeness of men. And being found in human form, he humbled himself and became obedient unto death, even to death on a cross. What would you like? What would you like? This is a most humble life, and it ends with an incredible and horrible humiliation. Jesus was crucified because the Jews were an enslaved people, and crucifixion was the death of a slave. St. Paul was beheaded, as were some of the early fathers of the church, because they were Roman citizens. Once the persecutions got started, they lost their rights as Roman citizens. So Ignatius of Antioch, who died in 105, although a Roman citizen, was thrown to the wild beasts, torn apart. But if you think about it, Jesus died this terrible, terrible death. It's really ultimately a death by shock and asphyxiation. It's a miracle that he ever even got to Calvary. The body that was wrapped in the Shroud of Turin has 110 whiplashes on it. In modern times, countries that used the lash, like in the 19th century, never allowed more than 30 lashes. That was the maximum, because you'd kill somebody. I was at the Passion Play in Oberammergau this past year, and the scene of the flagellation of Christ was one of incredible torture. Terrible, terrible torture. It was worse than the scene of the crucifixion. That he was able even to walk there, to carry the cross piece of the cross. The prisoners did not carry the whole cross, but the cross piece. It was tied to their wrists like this, and they went along. They believed that the stake, the main staff of the cross, was in the ground, and the cross piece was attached to it. It was a permanent object there, and then the cross was put upon it. That's why it was called crucifixion, nailing to a cross. Now, when you look at all of this, you say, what in the world is happening? We have just been saying in this series that this man is the eternal Son of God, become a human being. Well, my good friend St. Augustine, he has an answer. And he asks the question, how can anyone contemplate the Most Holy Trinity, the very thing that we're trying to do in this course? This is what we started out to do. And so in this letter to the monks of Egypt, he gives you a description of the Trinity. And then he tells you how you can think about it. Now, this is a very good description, by the way. There is the invisible Creator, origin and cause of all we see, from which all things come. He is supreme, eternal, unchanging, comprehended only by himself. And then there is one by whom the supreme ruler reveals himself, the Word equal to him by whom he is begotten and made known. And then there is one who is holiness, who makes holy all that is sanctified. He is the inseparable and undivided communion between the unchanging Word and that first cause and creator who proclaims himself by this Word. And they are all equal to each other. Who can contemplate, Augustine asks, with a calm mind, and being blessed by this contemplation, press on to the sight of that which is beyond all our perception, to be clothed in everlasting light and attain eternal salvation? Who can do this but someone who has admitted his sins and leveled his pride to the dust and knelt in meekness to receive God as his teacher? We live in unbelieving times, and the reason we do is because we do not humble ourselves to receive God as our teacher. St. Augustine continues, this can only happen if you get rid of pride by humility of spirit so that you can be lifted up. And such a humility was provided for us in a way that was filled with glory but most gentle, converting our haughty hearts by persuasion rather than by force. And this was done by the Word of God, by whom the Father reveals himself to angels, by his Son, who is his power and his wisdom, hidden from human hearts, blinded by worldly desires, humbling himself to come in human form. And this humble example of God should make us more afraid of being proud than of being humiliated after the example of God. And then he continues. And there I know this text by heart. Therefore, the Christ who is preached in this world is not Christ wearing an earthly crown or Christ rich in treasure, but Christ crucified. And when Christ crucified was first preached, it was ridiculed by many. And the ridicule goes on even to this day. But despite this, the few first believed, but now whole nations. Because when Christ, despite ridicule, was first preached, the lame walked, the deaf heard, the dumb spoke, The lepers were cleansed, and even the dead rose to life. This finally convinced some of the proud people of this world that even among the forces of the visible universe, there is nothing, there is nothing more powerful than the humility of God. And all of this happened that we might struggle to be humble and find some protection in our own souls against the attacks of human pride. Why was Christ humbled? Because God loves humility. The great, great God who made the cosmos that we've talked about, of enough stars that every one of them made into a grain of sand would fill a box a mile square and 820 miles long, and every grain a sun, a solar system. My goodness, that this God who has made the human being so complex that you have 3 billion pieces of information at least in every human cell, that this God who has put up with the human race, with its blasphemies, its sins, its idolatries, its unbelief, its murder, its cruelty, its sadism, its rejection, its betrayal, that this God, in order to rescue human beings from an eternal death, would come, and that he who is life would experience death. He that is eternal would live a short life in human time. That he who made the world would work the back-breaking work of a construction worker in a hot desert environment. That he who is truth would be lied about. That he who is beauty would be spat upon and beaten and become a worm and no man. He who was Lord of Lords and King of Kings, and who will come at the end of the ages to judge the world, that he should have a bitter and sarcastic coronation. Such a strange king. He's crowned with thorns. The people around his throne shout, "Not long live the king, but crucify him." He dies at his own coronation. And yet, he saves the world. A couple of billion people believe that he is the Savior. Why is this? Because there is nothing in all the universe more powerful than the humility of God. Amen.
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0: In the name of the Father, and of the Son, and of the Holy Spirit. Amen. God, our provident Father, we ask your compassion upon the people of Venezuela in this time of devastation. Send your holy angels to help those in distress. Your children have been displaced. Many are lost. Their families are fearful how they will go on. Bring salvation to this tragic situation. Jesus, we trust in you. Come, Holy Spirit, renew the face of the earth. Amen.
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9: 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Father Mike brings our attention to these simple words today. Our prayers here on earth are preparing us for our lives in heaven. We, like the people of Israel, need to change our hearts and turn them to the Lord.
7: Hi, my name is Father Mike Schmitz, and you're listening to the Bible in a Year, where we encounter God's voice and live life through the lens of Scripture. Using the Great Adventure Bible timeline, we'll read all the way from Genesis to Revelation, discovering how the story of salvation unfolds and how we fit into that story today. The Great Adventure Bible timeline was developed by Jeff Cavins and is provided by Ascension, who produced and funded this program. It is day 180. Congratulations, everyone. And we're reading 2 Kings chapter 13 and 14. That's two chapters. Amos chapters 7, 8, and 9, the conclusion of the book of the prophet Amos. And we are praying Psalm 124. The second book of Kings, chapter 13. Jehoahaz reigns over Israel. In the 23rd year of Joash, the son of Ahaziah, king of Judah, Jehoahaz, the son of Jehu, began to reign over Israel in Samaria, and he reigned 17 years. He did what was evil in the sight of the Lord, and followed the sins of Jeroboam, the son of Nebat, which he made Israel to sin. He did not depart from them. And the anger of the Lord was kindled against Israel, and he gave them continually into the hand of Hazael, king of Syria, and into the hand of Ben-Hadad, the son of Hazael. Then Jehoahaz besought the Lord, and the Lord listened to him, for he saw the oppression of Israel, how the king of Syria oppressed them. Therefore the Lord gave Israel a savior, so that they escaped from the hand of the Syrians, and the sons of Israel dwelt in their homes as formerly. Nevertheless, they did not depart from the sins of the house of Jeroboam, which he made Israel to sin, but walked in them. And the Asherah also remained in Samaria. For there was not left to Jehoahaz an army of more than 50 horsemen and 10 chariots and 10,000 footmen. For the king of Syria had destroyed them and made them like the dust at threshing. Now the rest of the acts of Jehoahaz and all that he did and his might, are they not written in the book of Chronicles of the kings of Israel? So Jehoahaz slept with his fathers, and they buried him in Samaria, and Joash his son reigned in his stead. Jehoash reigns over Israel. In the 37th year of Joash, king of Judah, Jehoash, the son of Jehoahaz, began to reign over Israel in Samaria, and he reigned 16 years. He also did what was evil in the sight of the Lord. He did not depart from all the sins of Jeroboam, the son of Nebat, which he made Israel to sin, but he walked in them. Now the rest of the acts of Joash, and all that he did, and the might with which he fought against Amaziah, king of Judah, are they not written in the book of the Chronicles of the kings of Israel? So Joash slept with his fathers, and Jeroboam sat upon his throne. And Joash was buried in Samaria with the kings of Israel. Death of Elisha. Now when Elisha had fallen sick with the illness of which he was to die, Joash, king of Israel, went down to him and wept before him, crying, "My father, my father, the chariots of Israel and its horsemen." And Elisha said to him, "Take a bow and arrows." So he took a bow and arrows. Then he said to the king of Israel, "Draw the bow," and he drew it. And Elisha laid his hands upon the king's hands, and he said, "Open the window eastward," and he opened it. Then Elisha said, "Shoot," and he shot. And he said, "The Lord's arrow of victory, the arrow of victory over Syria, for you shall fight the Syrians in Aphek until you have made an end of them." And he said, "Take the arrows," and he took them. And he said to the king of Israel, "Strike the ground with them." And he struck three times and stopped. Then the man of God was angry with him and said, "You should have struck five or six times. Then you would have struck down Syria until you made an end of it. But now you will strike down Syria only three times." So Elisha died, and they buried him. Now the bands of Moabites used to invade the land in the spring of the year. And as a man was being buried, behold, a marauding band was seen. And the man was cast into the grave of Elisha, and as soon as the man touched the bones of Elisha, he revived and stood on his feet. Israel recaptures its cities from Syria. Now Hazael, king of Syria, oppressed Israel all the days of Jehoahaz. But the Lord was gracious to them and had compassion on them, and he turned toward them because of his covenant with Abraham, Isaac, and Jacob, and would not destroy them, nor has he cast them from his presence until now. When Hazael, king of Syria, died, Ben-Hadad, his son, became king in his stead. Then Jehoash, the son of Jehoahaz, took again from Ben-Hadad, the son of Hazael, the cities which he had taken from Jehoahaz, his father, in war. Three times Joash defeated him and recovered the cities of Israel. Chapter 14. Amaziah reigns over Judah. In the second year of Joash, the son of Jehoahaz, king of Israel, Amaziah, the son of Joash, king of Judah, began to reign. He was 25 years old when he began to reign, and he reigned 29 years in Jerusalem. His mother's name was Jehoadin of Jerusalem. And he did what was right in the eyes of the Lord, yet not like David his father. He did in all things as Joash his father had done. But the high places were not removed. The people still sacrificed and burned incense on the high places. And as soon as the royal power was firmly in his hand, he killed his servants who had slain the king his father. But he did not put to death the children of the murderers, according to what is written in the book of the law of Moses, where the Lord commanded, "The fathers shall not be put to death for the children, or the children be put to death for the fathers, but every man shall die for his own sin." He killed 10,000 Edomites in the Valley of Salt, and took Selah by storm, and called it Jokthael, which is its name to this day. Then Amaziah sent messengers to Jehoash the son of Jehoahaz, son of Jehu, king of Israel, saying, "Come, let us look one another in the face." And Jehoash, king of Israel, sent word to Amaziah, king of Judah, "A thistle in Lebanon sent to a cedar in Lebanon, saying, 'Give your daughter to my son for a wife.' And a wild beast of Lebanon passed by and trampled down the thistle. You have indeed struck down Edom, and your heart has lifted you up. Be content with your glory and stay at home. For why should you provoke trouble so that you fall, you and Judah with you?" But Amaziah would not listen. So Jehoash, king of Israel, went up, and he and Amaziah, king of Judah, faced one another in battle at Beth Shemesh, which belongs to Judah. And Judah was defeated by Israel, and every man fled to his home. And Jehoash, king of Israel, captured Amaziah, king of Judah, the son of Jehoash, son of Ahaziah, at Bet Shemesh, and came to Jerusalem, and broke down the wall of Jerusalem for 400 cubits, from the Ephraim gate to the corner gate. And he seized all the gold and silver, and all the vessels that were found in the house of the Lord, and in the treasuries of the king's house, also hostages, and he returned to Samaria. Now the rest of the acts of Jehoash, which he did, and his might, and how he fought with Amaziah, king of Judah, are they not written in the book of the Chronicles of the kings of Israel? And Jehoash slept with his fathers, and was buried in Samaria with the kings of Israel. And Jeroboam his son reigned in his stead. Amaziah, the son of Joash, king of Judah, lived 15 years after the death of Jehoash, son of Jehoahaz, king of Israel. Now the rest of the deeds of Amaziah, are they not written in the book of the Chronicles of the kings of Judah? And they made a conspiracy against him in Jerusalem, and he fled to Lachish. But they sent after him to Lachish, and slew him there. And they brought him upon horses, and he was buried in Jerusalem with his fathers in the city of David. And all the people of Judah took Azariah, who was 16 years old, and made him king instead of his father Amaziah.

He built Elath and restored it to Judah after the king slept with his fathers. Jeroboam II reigns over Israel. In the 15th year of Amaziah, the son of Joash, king of Judah, Jeroboam, the son of Joash, king of Israel, began to reign in Samaria, and he reigned 41 years. And he did what was evil in the sight of the Lord. He did not depart from all the sins of Jeroboam, the son of Nebat, which he made Israel to sin. He restored the border of Israel from the entrance of Hamath as far as the Sea of the Arabah, according to the word of the Lord, the God of Israel, which he spoke by his servant Jonah, the son of Amittai, the prophet, who was from Gath-Hepher. For the Lord saw that the affliction of Israel was very bitter, for there was none left, bond or free, and there was none to help Israel. But the Lord had not said that he would blot out the name of Israel from under heaven, so he saved them by the hand of Jeroboam, the son of Joash. Now the rest of the acts of Jeroboam, and all that he did, and his might, how he fought, and how he recovered for Israel Damascus and Hamath, which had belonged to Judah, are they not written in the book of the Chronicles of the kings of Israel? And Jeroboam slept with his fathers, the kings of Israel, and Zechariah, his son, reigned in his stead. The book of Amos, chapter 7, locusts and fire. Thus the Lord God showed me, behold, he was forming locusts in the beginning of the shooting up of the latter growth. And behold, it was the latter growth after the king's mowings. When they had finished eating the grass of the land, I said, O Lord God, forgive, I beg you. How can Jacob stand? He is so small. The Lord repented concerning this. It shall not be, said the Lord. Thus the Lord God showed me, behold, the Lord God was calling for a judgment by fire, and it devoured the great deep and was eating up the land. Then I said, O Lord God, cease, I beg you. How can Jacob stand? He is so small. The Lord repented concerning this. This also shall not be, said the Lord God. The plumb line. He showed me, behold, the Lord was standing beside a wall built with a plumb line, with a plumb line in his hand. And the Lord said to me, Amos, what do you see? And I said, a plumb line. Then the Lord said, behold, I am setting a plumb line in the midst of my people Israel. I will never again pass by them. The high places of Isaac shall be made desolate, and the sanctuaries of Israel shall be laid waste. And I will rise against the house of Jeroboam with the sword. Amaziah's complaint. Then Amaziah, the priest of Bethel, sent to Jeroboam, king of Israel, saying, Amos has conspired against you in the midst of the house of Israel. The land is not able to bear all his words. For thus Amos has said, Jeroboam shall die by the sword, and Israel must go into exile away from his land. And Amaziah said to Amos, O seer, go, flee away to the land of Judah, and eat bread there, and prophesy there. But never again prophesy at Bethel, for it is the king's sanctuary, and it is a temple of the kingdom. Amos's reply. Then Amos answered Amaziah, I am no prophet, nor a prophet's son, but I am a herdsman and a dresser of sycamore trees. And the Lord took me from following the flock, and the Lord said to me, Go, prophesy to my people Israel. Now therefore, hear the word of the Lord. You say, Do not prophesy against Israel, and do not preach against the house of Isaac. Therefore thus says the Lord, Your wife shall be a harlot in the city, and your sons and your daughters shall fall by the sword, and your land shall be parceled out by a line. You yourself shall die in an unclean land, and Israel shall surely go into exile away from its land. Chapter 8. The Basket of Summer Fruit. Thus the Lord God showed me, behold, a basket of summer fruit. And he said, Amos, what do you see? And I said, a basket of summer fruit. Then the Lord said to me, The end has come upon my people Israel. I will never again pass by them. The songs of the temple shall become wailings in that day, says the Lord God. The dead bodies shall be many. In every place they shall be cast out in silence. Hear this, you who trample upon the needy and bring the poor of the land to an end, saying, When will the new moon be over, that we may sell grain, and the Sabbath, that we may offer wheat for sale, that we may make an ephah small and the shekel great? And deal deceitfully with false balances, that we may buy the poor for silver and the needy for a pair of sandals, and sell the refuse of the wheat. The Lord has shown by the pride of Jacob, surely I will never forget any of their deeds. Shall not the land tremble on this account, and everyone mourn who dwells in it? And all of it rise like the Nile, and be tossed about and sink again like the Nile of Egypt. And on that day, says the Lord God, I will make the sun go down at noon and darken the earth in broad daylight. I will turn your feasts into mourning and all your songs into lamentation.
I will bring sackcloth upon all loins and baldness on every head. I will make it like the morning for an only son, and the end of it like a bitter day. Behold, the days are coming, says the Lord God, when I will send a famine on the land, not a famine of bread, nor a thirst for water, but of hearing the words of the Lord. They shall wander from sea to sea, and from the north to east. They shall run back and forth to seek the word of the Lord, but they shall not find it. In that day, the fair virgins and the young men shall faint for thirst. Those who swear by Ashimah of Samaria and say, as your God lives, O Dan, and as the way of Beersheba lives, they shall fall and never rise again. Chapter 9. Destruction, Captivity, and Restoration. I saw the Lord standing beside the altar, and he said, strike the capitals until the thresholds shake, and shatter them on the heads of all the people. And what are left of them I will slay with the sword. Not one of them shall flee away, not one of them shall escape. Though they dig into Sheol, from there shall my hand take them. Though they climb up to heaven, from there I will bring them down. Though they hide themselves on the top of Carmel, from there I will search out and take them. And though they hide from my sight at the bottom of the sea, there I will command the serpent, and it shall bite them. And though they go into captivity before their enemies, there I will command the sword, and it shall slay them. And I will set my eyes upon them for evil and not for good. The Lord, the God of hosts, who touches the earth and it melts, and all who dwell in it mourn, and all of it rises like the Nile and sinks again like the Nile of Egypt, who builds his upper chambers in the heavens and founds his vault upon the earth, who calls for the waters of the sea and pours them out upon the surface of the earth. The Lord is his name. Are you not like the Ethiopians to me, O people of Israel, says the Lord? Did I not bring up Israel from the land of Egypt, and the Philistines from Kaphtor, and the Syrians from Kir? Behold, the eyes of the Lord God are upon the sinful kingdom, and I will destroy it from the surface of the ground, except that I will not utterly destroy the house of Jacob, says the Lord. For behold, I will command and shake the house of Israel among all the nations as one shakes with a sieve, but no pebble shall fall upon the earth. All the sinners of my people shall die by the sword, who say, evil shall not overtake or meet us. In that day I will raise up the booth of David that is fallen, and repair its breaches, and raise up its ruins, and rebuild it as in the days of old, that they may possess the remnant of Edom, and all the nations who are called by my name, says the Lord who does this. Behold, the days are coming, says the Lord, when the plowman shall overtake the reaper, and the treader of grapes him who sows the seed. The mountains shall drip sweet wine, and all the hills shall flow from it. I will restore the fortunes of my people Israel, and they shall rebuild the ruined cities and inhabit them. They shall plant vineyards and drink their wine, and they shall make gardens and eat their fruit. I will plant them upon their land, and they shall never again be plucked up out of the land which I have given them, says the Lord your God. Psalm 124. Thanksgiving for Israel's deliverance. A song of ascents of David. If it had not been the Lord who was on our side, let Israel now say, if it had not been the Lord who was on our side when men rose up against us, then they would have swallowed us up alive when their anger was kindled against us. Then the flood would have swept us away. The torrent would have gone over us. Then over us would have gone the raging waters. Blessed be the Lord, who has not given us as prey to their teeth. We have escaped as a bird from the snares of the fowlers. The snare is broken, and we have escaped. Our help is in the name of the Lord, who made heaven and earth. Father in heaven, we give you praise. We thank you so much. Gosh, if it had not been you, if it had not been for you, the psalmist David says in the Psalm of Ascent here, if it had not been for you, then we would have died in our affliction. If it had not been for you, Lord God, we would have perished long ago. If it had not been for you and what you have done. But Lord God, you have helped us escape. You have helped us to this day. And we ask you to continue to help us be yours this day and every day of our lives. In Jesus' name, in the name of the Father and of the Son and of the Holy Spirit. Amen. Okay, so we've concluded the book of the prophet Amos. Remember, Amos is preaching to all the nations, right? He goes that whole circle around Israel, around Judah. He preaches against Judah, tells them where they need to come back to the Lord. But here he is speaking specifically to Israel, right? The northern nation of Israel. And in this, what he's saying is what's going to happen ultimately
is you're going to have destruction. You're going to have captivity. And that's exactly what happens, right? And the same thing we heard with the book of the prophet Hosea, where he said that what's going to happen

basically that sense of like, okay, fine. You know, it's kind of one of those situations where here it happens to a lot of Christians where we think, oh gosh, you know, here's the command to keep holy the Sabbath, to keep holy the Lord's day and by resting. And we think like, gosh, when is this going to be over? Because I want to get back to work. Like, really? That's so interesting that we will do this to ourselves where we think, wait, this time is for the Lord. I can't wait to get back to time that's just for me. And that makes sense. I mean, we're all like that. And yet here is the prophet Amos speaking to the people of the north, the people in the northern nation of Israel. And he is able to call out in their lives something that is so present in our lives, where things that belong to God, we can't wait for them to be over with. But then stuff that is about us, stuff that we like doing, or stuff that is about our own advancement or about our entertainment, we cannot wait to get back to those things. And it just reveals to us where our hearts are. It reveals to the Lord. He already knows, but reveals to the Lord and to ourselves, to the people around us, where our hearts are. And so because of that, on that day, says the Lord, I will turn your feasts into mourning, all your songs into lamentation. Yeah, if you can't wait to leave prayer. In fact, it was one of those things where I think John Henry Cardinal Newman, I work at a Newman Center, and it's named after John Henry Cardinal Newman, who was an Anglican priest for about 40 plus years of his life, and he became a Catholic, and he became a Catholic priest and a Catholic cardinal years ago. And at one point, he was talking about how if we don't pray in this life, then it makes sense that we're not even preparing our hearts for heaven. Because if heaven is going to be, you know, internal union with God, communion with each other, if heaven is going to be this eternal like outpouring of love and worship to the Lord, but we don't spend our time in this life worshiping the Lord or seeking out union with the Lord in prayer. He says, how will heaven possibly be heaven for the heart, for the soul that dreads hearing the words, let us pray? He says, because those are the words of heaven. Let us pray. Let us worship. Let us adore. And so the heart that dreads those words, let us pray, on earth, how will that same kind of heart rejoice when it hears the words, let us pray, for eternity? And so what we need to do, of course, is we need to let our hearts be changed. Just like the people of Israel needed to let their hearts be changed, they didn't. And so what happens is Assyria comes in and utterly destroys them. Destruction, captivity, and restoration is that last chapter, chapter 9. And yet, destruction and captivity are not the last word. The last word is restoration. Behold, the days are coming, chapter 9. The days are coming. I will restore the fortunes of my people Israel, and they shall rebuild the ruined cities and inhabit them. They shall plant vineyards and drink their wine. They shall make gardens and eat their fruit. I'll plant them upon their land, and they shall never again be plucked up out of the land which I have given them. And that's the Lord's promise, right? That is fulfilled in Jesus, because it's not fulfilled anywhere other than the fact that those 10 tribes of the north, they are scattered, they're decimated, they're obliterated off the face of the earth, and they're only gathered again because of the fact that Christianity has spread throughout all the world. That is the only way in which those 10 tribes are, in any sense of the word, restored. And that's us. We get to be part of that. We are, as St. Paul says, those Gentiles, if you're raised Gentile instead of Jewish, grafted onto the tree of Jesus. And so we just give God thanks. Thank him for restoring us. Thank him for calling us back. And also thank him for giving us time to be able to come back to him right now, this day and every day. This day, day 180, once again, a chance to return to the Lord with our whole heart. Let's keep praying for each other. I am praying for you. Please pray for me. My name is Father Mike. I cannot wait to see you tomorrow. God bless.

0: That was day 180 of Bible in a Year with Father Mike Schmitz. And now we'd like to share audio from a video called How to Avoid Being Ungrateful with Father Mike from the Ascension Presents YouTube channel.
1: Hi, my name is Father Mike Schmitz, and this is Ascension Presents. I was thinking about this recently, about how I approach gifts. The things, presents, gifts, abilities. But one of the things I do with gifts is sometimes I have a tendency to take gifts for granted. And I know this might be a problem that a lot of people have. We take gifts for granted. What I mean by that is this. It's not that we're not, appreciative. It's not that we're not like, oh, that's nice. It's this. It's I often don't think about gifts until they're gone. For example, I don't often think about the gift of my health until I'm sick. I don't often think about the fact that I can run until oh, my knee hurts. I can't run. I don't often think about the fact that I have time until I have no time.

0: And then it just becomes complaint. So I was thinking about this, but do we appreciate the gifts when we have them? And I'm not talking just like your huge gifts. I mean your daily gifts. As an example, if you can listen to this, if you're listening to this right now, that means your ears work. When was the last time I thought, oh my gosh, God, thank you so much that my ears work? If you can see this, that means your eyes work. But have I stopped and thought, God, thank you so much? Or even if you have glasses or contacts or you had LASIK surgery or something like this, like, God, thank you so much for the invention of the eyeglass or the contact or LASIK. If you were able to walk to your computer to watch this, that means your legs work. If you're watching this at work and you actually should be working, well, do it on break. But that means you have a job, whether the job is fantastic and everything you dreamed of, or if it's just something that pays the bills. The crazy thing is we have all of these daily gifts that I think a lot of times, at least myself, I take them for granted and I only pay attention when they're gone. So how do we avoid this? The Bible has this word, and the word is thankfulness. The word is Eucharistia, right? A thanksgiving. The word is gratitude. Like, I need to cultivate this interior disposition of gratitude. Honestly, think about it. If you went through your entire day with a disposition of gratitude, that every time you saw some kind of gift, whether it was huge or small, normal or unusual, that you just had your automatic response would be, I'm grateful for this. I'm thankful for this. From the small stuff to the big stuff, I think a lot of things would change. But you think, like, how can I really truly thank God for the gifts he's given me? Again, one is have that disposition of gratitude, have that attitude where I see things and I recognize, God, I'm thankful, actually say thanks. But something happened a number of years ago. I was in high school, I think, and I heard about juicing, not steroid use, but when you take vegetables and fruit and put them in a machine and juice it. So, I asked for Christmas. I'm like, the one gift I want a juicer. So ultimately my parents, Christmas, here it is. Here's your big gift. Here's some juice. And I proceeded to use it once. And then I let it sit on the shelf because I found out when you juice, you have a bunch of extra steps between you and juice, like going to the store and buying vegetables and buying fruit. And then afterwards, you have to clean this juicer, which is a pain in the butt. So I used it once. I said, thanks when they gave it to me. I'm like, very grateful. I'm incredibly grateful for this. But I remember one day they said, hey, have you been using the juicer? And I thought, I'm really thankful for it. But then it stopped right there. You know, I was reading in the Gospel of Luke. In the Gospel of Luke chapter 4, there's a moment where Jesus goes to Capernaum and he has Simon Peter's mother-in-law. And it says Simon Peter's mother-in-law was lying there. He went to her house. She's lying there with a severe fever. So Jesus stands over her, rebukes the fever, heals her. And then the next line is, you probably noticed this before, she got up immediately and waited on them. I remember when I was a kid reading this, and even relatively recently going, what? Are you kidding me? She was just healed from a severe fever. And it's like, oh, by the way, you're healed now? Go make me a sandwich. Like, that's ridiculous. But that's not what happened. What's revealed in this, not only is God's incredible power to not just heal, but to give strength so a person can move. Like, Simon's mother-in-law is fully healed. She's not like, oh, I'm now better, but I have still have to rest. She is healed and she's given strength. So that's one piece of that she's fully healed, fully recovered. The other piece is this. Jesus gave her a gift. He gave her strength. He gave her healing. So now she can use that. The way that she can thank Jesus is by using the gift that he's given her well. And this is one of the great ways that you and I can thank anyone for a gift that they've given us. I can say, Mom and Dad, thank you so much for the juicer, and then never use it. And be like, well, great. I'm glad I gave you the juicer. The Lord God can give you so many gifts. You might not have all the strength you want. You might not have all the healing that you're praying for. But the truth of the matter is this. You do have a certain degree of strength. The truth of the matter is you have some degree of healing. You have some degree of power. You right now have gifts. And if you're thankful to the Lord for those gifts, the question is not, have you thanked him? Although that's a good question. The question is, have you used those gifts for him? Even if that gift is, I got a day off today, so I used that gift and I rested. I got a break today, and I used that gift and I was able to nourish my mind, my soul. I had an opportunity today to help someone. That was a gift, and I used that gift today. I invite all of us, including myself, to stop taking those gifts for granted, but instead take the next step, which is to not just be thankful for them, but to use them. What's the gift that God has given you today that he's asking, if you want to thank me, just use it. Just use it with joy. Use it with strength. Use it with power. Use it with grace. You've got a gift. All you have to do to thank God is to use it well. From all of us here at Ascension Presents, my name is Father Mike. God bless.
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1: Catechism in a Year is produced and funded by Ascension and distributed on radio through a partnership with Spoke Street Media. The catechism used is the Ascension edition of the catechism, which includes the Foundations of Faith approach. You can follow along in any recent version of the Catechism of the Catholic Church. A reading plan and all Catechism in a Year episodes can be found at ascensionpress.com/CIY or on the Ascension app. We are going through the seven sacraments in detail one by one. So far, we've done baptism and confirmation. And today we begin our look at the last sacrament of initiation, the Eucharist. The Catechism calls it the source and summit of Christian life. That's a big deal. So let's begin.
0: Hi, my name is Father Mike Schmitz, and you're listening to the Catechism in a Year, where we encounter God's plan of sheer goodness for us, revealed in Scripture and passed down through the tradition of the Catholic faith. The Catechism in a Year is provided by Ascension, who produced and funded this program. In 365 days, we'll read through the Catechism of the Catholic Church, discovering our identity in God's family as we journey together toward our heavenly home. This is day 180. We are reading paragraphs 1322 to 1327. We're taking the next step. We talked about baptism. We talked about confirmation. Today, we're talking about the Holy Eucharist, which is the source and the summit of all grace. And what an incredible way to take this next step on day 180 than to launch into this incredible mystery of the Holy Eucharist. And so as we do that, let's just say a prayer. Father in heaven, we give you praise and glory. Thank you so much for bringing us to this day. Thank you so much for the gift of your Son in time, the gift of your Son, your only begotten Son, who gave himself for the sake of the world, who gave himself for us. We ask you to please once again, renew in our hearts a love for you, a love for the gift of your Son, a love for the Eucharist. Lord God, let that love for you and the Eucharist dominate our lives. Let it become the center of all of our lives, because all grace, all of your gifts, they lead us to the Eucharist, and all grace, all your gifts flow from the Eucharist. We thank you so much for this incredible gift. Thank you for this incredible day. Receive our thanks. Receive our praise. You are good. You are God, and we love you. In Jesus' name we pray. In the name of the Father, and of the Son, and of the Holy Spirit. Amen. It is day 180. We are reading paragraphs 1322 to 1327. Article 3, the Sacrament of the Eucharist. The Holy Eucharist completes Christian initiation. Those who have been raised to the dignity of the royal priesthood by baptism and configured more deeply to Christ by confirmation participate with the whole community in the Lord's own sacrifice by means of the Eucharist. At the Last Supper, on the night he was betrayed, our Savior instituted the Eucharistic sacrifice of his body and blood. This he did in order to perpetuate the sacrifice of the cross throughout the ages, until he should come again, and so to entrust to his beloved spouse, the Church, a memorial of his death and resurrection, a sacrament of love, a sign of unity, a bond of charity, a paschal banquet in which Christ is consumed, the mind is filled with grace, and a pledge of future glory is given to us. The Eucharist, source and summit of ecclesial life. The Eucharist is the source and summit of the Christian life. The other sacraments, and indeed all ecclesiastical ministries and works of the apostolate, are bound up with the Eucharist and are oriented toward it. For in the Blessed Eucharist is contained the whole spiritual good of the Church, namely Christ himself, our Pascha. The Eucharist is the efficacious sign and sublime cause of that communion in the divine life and that unity of the people of God by which the Church is kept in being. It is the culmination both of God's action sanctifying the world in Christ and of the worship men offer to Christ and through him to the Father in the Holy Spirit. Finally, by the Eucharistic celebration, we already unite ourselves with the heavenly liturgy and anticipate eternal life when God will be all in all. In brief, the Eucharist is the sum and summary of our faith. Our way of thinking is attuned to the Eucharist, and the Eucharist in turn confirms our way of thinking. Okay, there we are. Just the first six paragraphs launching into this incredible topic. I don't even know we can say that the Eucharist is a topic or a subject. The Eucharist is a who, right? This is Jesus, but also is an action. It's the great sacrifice of Jesus, the Son of God, to the Father and the power of the Holy Spirit. And so today, as we just take these first steps talking about the Eucharist, let's get the nuts and bolts first. Okay, number one nut and bolt is paragraph 1322. We've been looking at the sacraments of Christian initiation. And so Holy Eucharist completes Christian initiation, right? If you have all three of these, baptism, confirmation, and the Holy Eucharist, you're fully initiated. And so it goes on to say, those who have been raised to the dignity of the royal priesthood by baptism and configured more deeply to Christ by confirmation, participate with the whole community in the Lord's own sacrifice by means of the Eucharist. And not just by, I mean, yes, obviously by receiving the Eucharist, but we participate with the whole community in the Lord's sacrifice. Why? Because it's all of Jesus being offered, right? Not only Christ the head being offered, Christ's body being offered. And there is Christ's body truly, truly in the Eucharist, but also Christ's body in the Church. And you're a member of that Christ body. And so what happens when we are fully initiated into the Church, even if we're just simply baptized, we are able to join in offering up that great sacrifice of the Eucharist, of the Son, right? To the Father in the power of the Holy Spirit. It's just remarkable. And I love how this kind of, well, not kind of, very poetic words that Sacrosanctum Concilium describes the Eucharist. It is a sacrament of love. It's a sign of unity, a bond of charity, a paschal banquet in which Christ is consumed. The mind is filled with grace and a pledge of future glory is given to us. And this is just incredible because we realize it is a sacrament of love. Why? Because here is Jesus on the night before he died. What did he do? Knowing that all was fulfilled and all was taken place, Jesus, who said, I've longed to eat this Passover with you, took bread and said, take and eat. This is my body given for you. Taking the chalice filled with the fruit of the vine, he says, take and drink, all of you. This is the chalice of my blood, the blood of the new and eternal covenant, which will be poured out for many for the forgiveness of sins. This is the great sacrifice of God's love. Not only God's love for us, but also God's love for the Father. This is his sacrifice of himself
7: to the Father for the sake of the world. It is a sacrament of love, love being poured out. It's also a sign of unity. In fact, we only can be admitted to the Eucharist if we're in communion with the church. If we step out of communion with the church, then we're not able to have this sacrament or sign of unity, because it's a precondition, right? A precondition for being able to receive the Eucharist is being in union with your bishop, who is in union with the Holy Father. It's kind of the whole deal, right? It's a bond of charity. So if it's a sacrament of love, it's also a bond of love. The more and more a family eats together, this is just kind of in colloquial terms, right? The more and more a family eats together, the more and more they have the opportunity to be bound to each other. The more and more they have the opportunity to recognize that, oh no, I'm called to actually love the people in my family. And that's what we're doing here in the Eucharist as well. It's a Paschal banquet. Remember, the Paschal mystery is the life, death, and resurrection of Jesus Christ, in which Christ is consumed, the mind is filled with grace, and pledge of future glory is given to us. Ah, so good. You know, ever since I was in college, I think it was, when I was taking theology classes, the professors would say again and again that the Eucharist is the source and summit of the Christian life. And I remember thinking, like, okay, that's good. That's profound. I love the Eucharist. I mean, it changed my life. If I have to say anything, I could say something. We're going to talk about confession in a few days, weeks. That changed my life. But also, learning about Jesus in the Eucharist changed my life. And so when they first started saying, yeah, the Eucharist is the source and summit of the Christian life, which comes from the Second Vatican Council, I'm like, oh, that makes sense. That basically, the source of all grace, right, comes from the great sacrifice of the Son to the Father and the power of the Holy Spirit, which is the Eucharist. And the summit of the Christian life, or the goal, the place where we're oriented towards, is going to be the Eucharist. Because why? Because the Eucharist is Jesus Christ himself. And so, so incredibly important. The other sacraments, indeed, all ecclesiastical ministries and works of the apostolate, are bound up with the Eucharist and are oriented towards it. Why? Because in the Eucharist is Jesus himself. So the other sacraments are incredible, right? They are the actions of Christ. They're the works of Christ. So you have the rebirth in Christ. You have confirmation in Christ. You have healing in Christ. You have vocations, right? Sacraments of vocation, marriage and holy matrimony, or holy matrimony and holy orders in Christ. But the Eucharist is not only, I don't want to say only, because gosh, the work of Christ is incredible. But the Eucharist is not only a work of Christ. The Eucharist is Christ. It is the action of the Son offering himself to the Father in the power of the Holy Spirit. Yes. But it also is the Son who offers himself to the Father in the power of the Holy Spirit. And this is just so important for every single one of us to recognize at all times. All the other sacraments, as powerful as they are, as necessary as they are actions of God. The Eucharist is truly, truly him. Because he said that. Truly, truly, I say to you, unless you eat the flesh of the Son of Man and drink his blood, you do not have life within you. And at the Last Supper, what did he say? This is my body. This is my blood. And so finally, paragraph 1326, the Eucharistic celebration, we unite ourselves with the heavenly liturgy and anticipate eternal life when God will be all in all. Remember, we said this, it was at the very beginning of this pillar. Who celebrates the liturgy? And the first is the whole Christ, right? Head and body. Head, meaning Jesus himself, celebrates the liturgy, but also all the saints and angels in heaven. So in the Eucharistic celebration, we already unite ourselves with the heavenly liturgy in anticipation of eternal life when God will be all in all. And so we keep on praying, keep on walking and celebrating and worshiping the Lord God in the Eucharist. And so as we keep learning about the Eucharist, we're going to be here for a few days. And I'm so excited because I am definitely here for it today. Man, what an incredible gift. Tomorrow, we'll be continuing to talk about what is the Eucharist? What is this sacrament called? And its place in the economy of salvation in the next couple of days. Just what is it? How deep does it go? How deep does the Eucharist go in all the way back to the very beginning of God's creation in his salvation of the world until it reaches us today? Well, I'll tell you, today I am praying for you. Please pray for me. My name is Father Mike. I cannot wait to see you tomorrow. God bless.
1: That was day 180 of Catechism in a Year with Father Mike Schmitz. And now we'd like to share audio from a video called When to Break Off an Engagement and How to Do It with Jackie and Bobby from the Ascension Presents YouTube channel.
8: Hey, everybody. Welcome to Ascension Presents. We are Jackie and Bobby Angel. And today we're going to talk about, should I break off my engagement? Now, we recently did a video on processing grief going through the stages of grief after a breakup. So if you listen to this video and you do break off, we did a video about processing and going through those stages of

0: grief. But how do you know you should break off an engagement? I mean, this is a very important decision. Marriage is a lifelong decision. I mean, something that's going to affect generations, right? This is going to affect the next, maybe possibly 50 years of your life. And so this is important. This is a very important decision. And the two of us are very passionate about young adults, single people having awesome vocations, awesome marriages, having healthy and holy marriages. We never, ever, ever would want someone to be in a miserable marriage. Why? Because a good marriage should be a foretaste of heaven, but a miserable marriage is a foretaste of hell. So you're watching this and you're like, oh shoot. Like, and you're probably watching this for a reason, because when we have people reach out to us about when they are engaged and there's something going on, we know.
1: Like, people don't reach out and write if they're happy, if everything's great and awesome.
0: Well, yeah, they mostly reach out when they're desperate and they're like, oh shoot, they're seeing some red flags, they're seeing some signs. So we're going to help you today in that discernment. Hopefully this helps you and maybe gives you some more clarity on whether or not you should break off your engagement.
1: In that breakup video, Jackie mentioned that better 14 broken engagements than one broken marriage. And it's absolutely true, because engagement is this period of more intentional preparation for matrimony, what we believe is a sacrament, an image of God's love here on earth, and is a lifelong commitment open to children. So all these facets, when it comes to marriage, sometimes we think, well, if we get married, everything will get better. All the stressors of the relationship, the things we've been arguing over, the red flags I've kind of avoided looking at. Like, listen, marriage makes things worse.
0: Yeah, marriage doesn't solve your problems, you guys. It exposes them. It exposes them. If you have a porn addiction, it exposes that. It doesn't go away magically, okay? If you have trauma from your childhood and you've never dealt with it, marriage doesn't make it go away. It exposes it. Oh my gosh, you guys. So often people think marriage, once we get married, everything will get better. No, it doesn't. And we have married friends who are like, no, it gets worse. It gets worse in the sense that because you're growing, it's painful. It's painful to deal with all this stuff. But at least if you are called to a marriage and an engagement should be such a time of happiness. Like, you're so excited to marry this person that in marriage, as 10 years go by, 15 years go by, 20 years go by, you can at least look back at those beginning stages and be like, okay, we need to reclaim those happy times. But if you started out a marriage where you were not happy and you thought it's going to get better, oh boy, you guys, it just marriage does not solve your problems. It exposes them. Absolutely.
1: And there's a difference between anxiety or stress over wedding planning, which naturally...
0: Or cold feet.
1: Yeah, or just the thought of commitment in general. It's not the person is freaking you out. It's the idea of, this is going to be my life now. Or it is just the stress of everyone having an input on your wedding details that is really getting, like, making your blood boil. But it's different when it's the person. When the person...
0: Or the relationship.
1: The relationship is what's really giving you anxiety. Like, that's a red flag of, it's okay to hit pause. It's okay to postpone. It's okay to break it off. If it really is, man, like, we've just kind of been on autopilot and this was the next logical step. But really, like, we should have broken up a long time ago. But here we are now, and
0: engagement makes things more real,
1: right?
0: Like, it's coming. The wedding is coming. So you can't just go back and forth. But I will say, we asked a Catholic therapist friend of ours, and we asked about, what about the people who have general anxiety disorder? Because that's a lot of, it's like 20% of, maybe higher now, but 20% of the population has a general anxiety disorder. So what about those people? How do they discern? And our Catholic therapist friend said, the thing is, even when you have an anxiety disorder, if it is the right person you are called to marry, you'll still have an underlying peace about the person. So even if you have anxiety in different ways, like, there will still be a peace about the person. So we're talking about when there is a lack of peace and agitation about the relationship or the person. Like, I think we all kind of know, like, something is not right here, but we try to convince ourselves so much to stay in these relationships. So.
1: And sometimes it's, we love the idea of being in love and we love the idea of the person, but the reality of the person, like, that's who you're marrying. And the reality should be better than the romance, as a priest friend of mine likes to say. And also the pressure around following through with a wedding, with pressure from family and social media, and we've announced this to the world.
0: And all the money that's been put into it.
1: The deposits. And sometimes there's an external pressure of like, I can't back out now, when it's like, no, better you back out now than have that affect your marriage.
0: The divorce fees will be much higher than your deposits. Okay, you guys, we just want you to have good marriages. Better 14 broken engagements than one broken marriage. I know it's hard to think about that now, but
1: no. And Jackie and I are speaking from experience in that she was almost proposed to by another guy. I was actually engaged to another woman years and years before I even met Jackie, and I called off the wedding 5-6 weeks before, and it hurt. It was just very much the right decision to do. But it took a long time to get there, and it took a long time of not wanting to hear the truth, not wanting to see the truth of this. We just weren't right for each other, and marriage was not going to solve anything. And it took brave friends calling me out, and a lot of prayer from other people. I know that.
0: But calling you out and saying, you are not yourself.
1: Yeah.
0: Like, you are not happy.
1: Like, this relationship has not brought out the best in you.
0: Like, we've actually seen you become less yourself. Like, that, those are good friends to say that. And you don't want to hear it.
1: No, but you listening may be called to hear that. Or you may be called to give that advice to someone you know and love, to say, I don't know about this relationship, man.
0: Or like, you don't seem happy. You know, because we love to convince ourselves, like, we're going to make the shoe fit. It's going to fit. And it doesn't fit. But it's going to fit. But to have other people be like, you don't seem happy.
1: That's very freeing. If you're the person feeling stuck and I have to do this, this is what we're doing, it can be very freeing to have someone love you enough to say, are you happy? And give you the space to say the honest truth. In the aftermath of that, very much went through all the stages of grief that, you know, Jackie and I talked about in the other video. My dad visited where I was working at the time. My dad took his lunch break to come visit me because he knew I was in a rough spot. And he gave me the advice, remember what got you to this moment. So in that state of grief, in that state of second guessing, did I make the right decision? Am I ever going to find someone else?
0: Well, and you're sad you hurt the person. Like, there's so much grief over that.
1: Yeah, I have hurt this person that I cared for. My dad just kind of gave me that, like, heaven's eye view of, you didn't get to this decision out of nowhere. Like, you didn't just self-sabotage. You saw that you've got to make this really difficult decision. And have the hope that God is faithful. God is who he says he is. He will deliver on his promises and has someone better suited for you down the road. It's hard to see that in the moment of the pain of a breakup, but we have to have hope. We know so many amazing marriages who were in a similar situation, were engaged to someone else prior, had the courage to call it off. We know priests and religious who were also engaged to be married,
0: called
1: it off, and now are doing amazing things for the world. And so, sometimes we just have to ask for that supernatural Holy Spirit courage to, I got this really difficult decision I know I have to do. Give me the courage to do it.
0: So a few years back, I wrote a blog called The Devil Wants You to Settle in Your Relationship, because, oh man, the devil wants us to settle for marriages out of fear, out of love.

0: But just to, there have been a few engagements that we have prayer blocked because we knew, like, we see the red flags and maybe that person doesn't. So we just said, Lord, may your will be done, but wink, wink, you know. So anyways, we just want our friends to be in awesome marriages. And I'm sure you're watching this and you're like, I want my friend to be in an awesome marriage too. So have the courage to be that kind of friend. If you are in an engagement, have the, and you're like, oh shoot, I know what I need to do. Have courage, you guys. Ask the Holy Spirit for that supernatural courage, because we can't do this alone.
1: Our God is the God who is faithful. He sees you, he knows you, he loves you. He's calling you to a great love story and will not abandon you.
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11: 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And now it's going to be Cresta in the night here on EWTN Live, where you'll see him tackle a number of cultural and philosophical dangers to our faith. Some are obvious and some are more subtle, but just as dangerous. So please stay with us.

0: Thank you. Thank you very much and welcome. I'm Father Mitch Packle. Welcome to EWTN Live, which is our chance to bring you guests from all over the world. Before we get to our guests, I want to mention that today is a feast day for us Jesuits. It's the Feast of All Jesuit Saints and Blessed. It's sort of our All Saints Day, but it includes also those Jesuits who are not canonized officially by the church, but have certainly gone on to the Lord, some of them as martyrs. I mentioned this morning at Mass the Dutch priest who was killed trying to protect nuns from Islamic terrorists in Syria, what we now call ISIS, and many others who have given themselves serving the poor, teaching students, and doing all kinds of work over the years. So please join us in celebrating that, and I'll bless you with some relics of a number of Jesuit saints. Also, though, of course, we have a guest. He's a very popular voice on EWTN radio, and we're excited to have him here on EWTN television this evening. On his radio show, Cresta in the Afternoon, he handles everything from movie reviews to conversations about Islam and how Catholics should view politics. He's also the author of a great book. It's called Dangers to the Faith, Recognizing Catholicism's 21st Century Opponents. So please welcome Al Cresta. Al, how are you doing?
1: Doing great. It's wonderful to be here with you.
0: Well, we've turned it around, haven't we? 22 years ago, you interviewed me on your radio show.
1: It's a long time ago. I had just returned to the church, in fact.
0: It was 1992. Right.
1: I can remember. Because I had some questions, lingering questions, after my first confession. Mm-hmm. So I took advantage of your presence in the studio to clarify a few things for me on the sacrament. So, yes, I remember. And we had some mutual acquaintances and friends that we realized that we had, too. So it was wonderful.
0: Just so that you know and other people are aware of the danger, when you ask me questions like that, I just might turn it into a book. I did that book, Go in Peace, about going to confession.
1: Yeah.
0: So you got me started, and I'm glad I started writing those things down. Well, you know, speaking of books, you've got one I really was just taken with because it's so clear. It's very so readable, and this Dangers to the Faith points out a number of issues we have in the 21st century, because this is not a world where everybody just wants to get along with the Catholic Church and sing kumbaya.
1: No, it isn't.
0: Who are some of these opponents, and what is their problem?
1: Yeah. Well, it's the book covers a wide range of them.
0: Yes.
1: It covers, I think you look at it as three R's, maybe is the easiest way to look at it. There are those who are relativists. They are trying to say that there ultimately are no truths. The relativist is the person who holds that nobody has any truth except, of course, himself, who's telling you that nobody has any truth.
0: Yes. And they're pretty absolute about there being no absolute truth.
1: Right, exactly. So you've got the relativists who are playing around with our moral code. You have those who are redefining the history of Christianity. This is one of those things that people are not quite aware of. What happened, remember the Da Vinci Code phenomenon.
0: I keep on calling it the Da Vinci Code.
1: Well, that's very good. What people didn't realize is that Dan Brown was working off not just products of his imagination, but he was cherry picking from certain academic books, and he was muddling them quite a bit. But he was trying to claim that really the history of Christianity had been misunderstood by the Catholic Church and by historians through the centuries.
0: And by everybody except for him.
1: Dan Brown and a few academics who he seemed to like. So it deals with

0: the attempts to redefine the history of Catholicism in particular, and we can come back and deal with that in more detail. And then it also deals with those who are trying to reduce the human person to nothing much more than a product of blind and purposeless forces. We actually have some brilliant, well-financed inventors, executives, philanthropists out there who believe that the human race has now become, you might say, the evolutionary process aware of itself.
1: So that human beings, using Charles Darwin, yes, back in 1860s, mm-hmm, discovered evolution. Now we know more about it, according, mm-hmm, to them,
0: yep,
1: and therefore we can be in charge of our own evolution.
0: And that's the big phase. So you had Homo erectus, then you had Homo sapiens, and now we're going to be Homo, well, take your pick. You
1: Electronics?
0: Know. Artificial intelligence, yeah. Yeah, artificial intelligence, brain-computer interfaces, genetic engineering plays into it. And it's amazing because we used to think about this as science fiction. But now we've got people like the president and CEO of Google, an inventor, Ray Kurzweil, who we've all seen his work. He invented a very famous synthesizer. He also did text-to-speech technology, mm-hmm, optical scanning technology, worked with Stevie Wonder. And he's published a book called The Singularity. And he actually believes that by 2040, we will have human lifespans that vastly longer than we've got now. Mm-hmm. And that you will also have, and this is I had a hard time believing he was serious about this, but he actually believes that we will have brain-computer interfaces. And that if we don't interact with artificial intelligence, if we don't kind of meld our mind with artificial intelligence, that we may well lose control of our own creation.
1: In other words, like the movie where Arnold Schwarzenegger is a robot,
0: yeah,
1: from the future,
0: yeah,
1: that the animals take, or the machines take over,
0: yeah,
1: and then try to destroy human beings.
0: The only way to harness that is to somehow, you might say, tame it from the beginning by melding our own natural intelligence with this artificial intelligence, controlling it all the time. I have to say, I interviewed him back in 1992, and he had written a book called The Spirit of Artificial Intelligence, or something like that. It was, and I didn't take it seriously then. Now I find out that he was not a crackpot at all. He was a deadly serious inventor, well-moneyed, and he's got a network of people. In fact, there's a whole movement now. It's called the Transhumanist Movement. And John Paul II was well aware of them. Jimmy Carter's national security advisor, Zbigniew Brzezinski, Polish, Catholic, said upon John Paul II's death that he was the man who best understood the new era we were entering, mm-hmm, and it was going to be a post-human era. Mm-hmm. We will have created a form of intelligence and life which transcends human beings. John Paul II saw that coming, and that's why he was such a champion of the dignity of the human person.
1: Mm-hmm. So. See, and this, there are a number of issues with all this too, because on one hand, the human race is in very serious numerical decline,
0: yeah,
1: in many parts of the world. They don't talk about that,
0: no,
1: so much. But Father Pavone was telling me an interview with the man who invented the contraceptive pill. And he said, it's the worst thing I've did in my life. Because, huh, you know, Russia is declining by 1 million a year.
0: Yeah.
1: And Japan is declining at least by 100,000, probably more.
0: Yeah.
1: And a lot of other countries in Europe and other places are declining, except for some immigrants. So if the number of people declines and they move towards artificial intelligence,
0: yes,
1: you know, this is something that you say, well, who will maintain all this?
0: Yeah, exactly. And we've got a number of converging problems right now. And you talk about Russia. You've got Vladimir Putin.

0: They're declaring certain days of recreation. So husbands and wives can get together and begin to repopulate Russia. I mean, right. This is actually, and there are awards, monetary awards given them. France has
1: You can win a car.
0: Yes.
1: If you have a baby on the right due date.
0: Right. Exactly. You know, exactly. That's a great contest, huh?
1: Yeah. I mean, you know, it's very odd because, you know, people used to have babies because they loved each other.
0: Now you can get a car. That's maybe you can love each other and get a car. I don't know. That's but Pope Paul VI warned about this in Humanae Vitae, and it's so disappointing that many Catholics to this day, including clergy, don't realize what a prophetic figure Paul VI was in Humanae Vitae.
1: Now blessed Paul VI.
0: Yes, that's right, blessed Paul VI now. But he predicted there. I mean, the contraception pill only became widely available around 1960.
1: Yeah, well, and then had to be tested, and it became available for prescriptions only about 1971 or so.
0: Well, a little earlier than that, but it's right around that time that it's becoming part of the way of life, and he's already warning about it. I mean, if you remember 1964, the Beatles came over to the United States singing I Want to Hold Your Hand, and then 1968, the Rolling Stones were on Ed Sullivan. Ed Sullivan was a Catholic, by the way, who tried to maintain certain controls over the entertainment. And Ed Sullivan told Mick Jagger from the Rolling Stones, I don't want you to sing Let's Spend the Night Together. Can you sing Let's Spend Some Time Together? And Jagger said, well, yeah, I can do that. And then he ignored him and sang Let's Spend the Night Together anyways. Right. But pop culture went on to 1987, George Michael singing I Want Your Sex. We have gangsta rap coming up, 80s, 90s, women are degraded there. Pop culture has declined in the way that we sing about male-female relationships.
1: Yeah.
0: This was predicted by Blessed Paul VI. He said that the widespread availability of artificial contraception would lead to a degradation of women. It would lead to explosion of out-of-wedlock births. It would lead to an explosion in divorces. This was 1968. The divorce revolution in the United States doesn't begin until the 70s. So he wasn't speaking after the fact. This is a prophetic remark. And then the thing that's most frightening is his claim that the nations of the world, the civil authorities, would be able to use artificial contraception and all the related changes that go along with it and use that to coerce people. And guess what? China starts its one-child policy. It starts forced abortion. We've had some third-world nations in which there's involuntary sterilization practiced now and then.
1: Well,
0: he predicted it.
1: And President Obama has signed a lot. I mean, it's over 100 executive orders linking foreign aid to also getting your telling third world women, especially in Africa, the Caribbean, and Latin America, that we'll give you aid if you let us teach your women how to use contraception and abort the children.
0: Right.
1: So, I mean, so it's also our policy. We won't give you help unless you get rid of your babies.
0: Yes. John Paul II in 1994 at the Cairo, the United Nations Population Conference in Cairo, saw this happening, and he built a coalition with a number of the Muslim nations and were able to, made it possible to withstand some of the European zealots who were insisting on this linkage between abortion, contraception, and financial aid to these countries.
1: Right.
0: The United States, Ronald Reagan put into place what was called the Mexico City policy, where the United States would not favor the linkage of foreign aid to increased abortion or increased access to contraception.
1: Right.
0: Republican presidents since have gone back to that Mexico City policy. Democratic presidents have abolished it. Now, you know, we're not going to bring in the kingdom of God politically. You know, there's no doubt about that. The church doesn't teach that. But as disciples of Jesus who are called to be good citizens, we should keep in mind that our votes make a difference.
1: Right.
0: And here's a good example of it, where the Mexico City policy, when you have a Republican president, it gets back in place. You have a Democratic president, it's wiped out.
1: Window. Yeah. And it's, and again, what's at stake is not a political thing where we're trying to wage a war on women. We're trying to prevent right. a war on babies.
0: Absolutely.
1: And yeah. especially babies of color.
0: Yeah.
1: Because, you know, in New York City, something like 85% of African-American babies are aborted.
0: The numbers are stunning.
1: It's stunning. And you know, 60% of Planned Parenthood clinics for abortion are in African-American neighborhoods, even though they're only 12% of the population. Right. And it's
0: this goes back to its founder, too, as you know,
1: right.
0: Margaret Sanger.
1: Right.
0: She did think that she wanted ethnic minorities and racial minorities to have quick and easy access
1: right.
0: to contraception.
1: Well, she
0: and that
1: said,
0: eventually becomes, for her, abortion becomes a form of contraception.
1: Right. Yeah, she was a speaker at the Ku Klux Klan Women's Auxiliary meetings four or five times, and she said, she wrote in print, blacks are a weed, they must be eliminated.
0: Yeah.
1: Now this, you know, so in the church gets opposed because we say no to all
0: yeah,
1: this.
0: Yeah.
1: No, we don't want people of color or anybody to have this. And a lot of the opposition that you describe is, you know, influenced by this worldview that sees the Catholic Church standing up uh-huh. for human dignity,
0: yes.
1: for life, and for the poor. And these are the people they want to eliminate
0: yeah.
1: as a problem. So they oppose us on other things, like the famous quote from Christopher, the atheist Christopher
0: Hitchens
1: yeah. that the most wicked person of the 20th century was Mother Teresa of Calcutta. Now think of her competition. She had Hitler, Stalin, Mao Zedong in the running, and she won.
0: Yeah. Amazing.
1: But they were all atheists, though.
0: You know, I interviewed Christopher Hitchens.
1: Oh, did you?
0: Yeah. And in fact, I talk about it in the book. Hitchens was a wild atheist.
1: Yes.
0: He was deeply committed to combating religion in all its forms. He didn't distinguish between good forms. Yeah.
1: Mm-hmm.
0: Oh, they were all bad. And he had a special axe to grind against Mother Teresa. I'm not sure why that she bothered him so much, but she did. He was very articulate and actually a fairly charming guy, believe it or not, to spend time with. When we were together, I asked him a question. I said, "So you don't believe that God exists? You believe that human beings are the product of natural forces, blind, purposeless, impersonal natural forces that had no prevision of the end they were achieving. And so human life just kind of popped up. Here we are. It has no intrinsic worth or dignity." He said, "Yes." I said, "Well, then let me ask you a question. Christopher, if you had the opportunity to ensure

0: No, I would not. I said, so you have a moral absolute. So you believe that there's some objective morality, some objective evil that you would be unwilling to perform, even if it had enormous benefits for untold billions of people. And he said, yes. I said, well, how in the world can you hold to that objective morality if there's no God? Why would you just think that that moral principle is kind of just hanging out there? Nothing else came into existence and is reliable. The human beings are purposeless. They don't have. So why do you think you hold to this belief that that child should not be destroyed? Anyways, he was very inconsistent. But I'll tell you this. He became an atheist in large part because his mother, whom he loved, ran off with an apostate Anglican priest. They lived together, and they committed suicide together. And he was the one to have to claim her body. He had to, I think it was in South Africa. He had to go down there. So you never know what's going on in somebody's mind. Right. And I like to think that that moment where he refused to torture that child, mm-hmm. in spite of all the, quote, good things that could come. I'd like to think that at that moment, he was actually close to the kingdom.
1: Yeah, I hope. Yeah. I know I prayed for many, many, many times, including after his death. I know his brother's a believer.
0: He is, yeah.
1: Very committed Anglican.
0: He is.
1: And, you know, it's also points out, while we have a lot of opponents and they criticize us, we also have to be alert. That we have a responsibility to live our faith with integrity in order to give a good example that this is possible to be a Christian without complete hypocrisy. And when we are hypocritical, to be able to say, yeah, I'm a hypocrite.
0: Yeah.
1: And I'm taking that to God because he can also forgive that.
0: Yeah. Yes.
1: And
0: absolutely.
1: You know, this kind of integrity of our faith.
0: Yeah. Yeah.
1: And learning to say, yes, I really am one of the sinners. Yeah. We're not all perfect,
0: right. But
1: this is the goal of holiness to which we aspire, and
0: it's
1: nothing
0: so
1: less. And let people know, you may still disagree with us, but you know we're going to do our best to give a model of how to live this Christian life.
0: I returned to the church in 1992. That's when we met.
1: Mm-hmm.
0: It's hard to believe 22 years have gone by,
1: mm-hmm.
0: but I want everybody to know that I am more enthusiastic and excited about the prospects of being Catholic and witnessing to the reality of Christ and his resurrection today than I was back in 1992.
1: Mm-hmm.
0: I think things are happening in America that will be giving us the opportunity to show a very distinct way of life. Sociologists, when they go out and they do their surveys, and they look at self-identified Catholics, these are people, they may not be Catholic at all, but they just, you know, they may not have been to Mass in 25 years, but they identify as Catholic. When sociologists go and they look at self-identified Catholics, they see no difference between these self-identified Catholics and Americans
1: else. Generally.
0: Yeah. Right. They're indistinguishable. However, once you factor in weekly mass attendance, things change. I'll give you one quick example from the world of politics, not because I think it's the most important, but it's the easiest to measure.
1: Sure.
0: In the 2012 presidential election, self-identified Catholics voted about 60% for President Obama. Now, I opposed President Obama because he's a champion of abortion.
1: Right.
0: He doesn't just tolerate it. He's a champion of it.
1: Exactly.
0: Never saw an abortion he didn't like.
1: Yes.
0: Okay.
1: I mean, that's one of the famous cases in Illinois, that when a baby survived an abortion and the nurse killed it anyway by suffocating it in a bag of formaldehyde, he would not vote for a law to say that that's illegal, even though Roe versus Wade said that's a human being.
0: That is right. That is
1: even
0: right.
1: By Roe versus Wade standards,
0: that
1: child should not have died.
0: That's right.
1: But he would not stand up for that
0: even
1: child's
0: that.
1: Life.
0: Right.
1: He voted present.
0: That's the kind of person he is. He's a champion of abortion rights. Self-identified Catholics voted right along with the American people, roughly 60%.

0: 5% voted for him. Once you factor in weekly mass attendance, no other forms of spiritual commitment, but just weekly mass attendance, it goes down to 40%. Mm-hmm. Now, still, not great, but still, that's a big difference.
1: What it means is that the faith and moral teaching of the church make an impact when people live their Catholic faith. It does make a difference.
0: And I would say this. This is an informal survey that we've done on Crest in the Afternoon with our listeners. Once you factor in another type of spiritual commitment, weekly mass attendance, and in this case, listeners to Catholic radio. Okay, could have been people who go on retreat, could have been people who read, Catholic books. But for us, it's easy. We have access to our listeners. So it was listeners to Catholic radio. All of a sudden, 85% of those people voted against President Obama. So it's 60% self-identified Catholics, 40% weekly mass attenders, 15% listeners of Catholic radio. So what that tells me is that if you're a disciple of Jesus, if you're learning, if you're trying to conform your life to his, if you're trying to have his life reproduced in yours, and you see the Catholic Church as the vehicle by which you can become like the Master, you change your way of living. The grace of God enables you to change the way you live. You were talking about the importance of demonstrating a distinct way of life, a Catholic way of life.
1: A good example.
0: A good example. I don't think there's anything more important for the future of this country. This is why we've started saying on Crest in the Afternoon and Ave Maria Radio, we're saying build the church and you will bless the nation.
1: Yes.
0: So, but you have to have, we've got to be able to say, here's the community of God's people. Here, the baptized who are united with Christ. We're not perfect, but we do have a different way of approaching life. And we tell you, Jesus brings abundant life. Take a look at the way we handle suffering. Take a look at the way we handle children and marriage. Take a look at how we do our scholarship. Take a look and see if you can find Jesus in all of this. Yep. But we have to be challenging one another, serving one another, praying for one another, loving one another, admonishing one another.
1: Yeah.
0: But I think we're ready for it. I think we're right there.
1: We're also ready for a break. Okay. I want to again remind you that Al's book is called Dangers to the Faith. It's available at EWTN Religious Catalog. 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It is really informative. It gives you all kinds of background and ways to respond to, not just telling what these other problems are, but how to respond to them. And I urge you strongly to get hold of this book and stay with us, because in 2 minutes we'll be back with your questions in the studio questions. Thank you.

Hi, my name is John. It's not easy being a kid today. You wouldn't believe some of the things that kids talk about on the playground and on the school bus. I know some of it can't be right, so I asked my mom and dad about some of it. I'm glad they listen to Catholic radio because whenever I ask them something, I know I'm getting a straight answer. Kind of answer that Jesus would give me. There's a lot of places to find out about things. But me, I trust my mom and dad and Catholic radio.

Thank you very much. First of all, I want to invite you to do what these nice folks from Louisiana and Texas have done, which is to come here on pilgrimage and be in our studio audience. We have, is that just one busload of y'all? Or two busloads? One bus. One busload from Louisiana. Nice people. And if you get a chance to do that, or you come by yourself or bring your family, that's fine. But call our pilgrimage department at 205-271-2966.

0: or go to the website EWTN.com, and we'll get they'll give you all kind of information about where you can stay, scheduling the programs, and all that. All right. Are you ready for some questions?
1: Love it.
0: Come
1: Love
0: on,
1: questions.
0: Giddy up.
1: Yeah.
0: Let's start off with Anastasia. Hello, Anastasia. Where are you from?
2: I'm from Ohio, Father.
0: Great. And your question?
2: Well, I appreciate your taking my call. I'm a parent and a grandparent. And I watch Threshold, and I love that program. And you talk about the real philosophy that seeks for truth and takes things through to their logical conclusion. However, most of the philosophies and ideologies that our children and our grandchildren are exposed to is on secular media and the movies and the the games they play. How do we get our children and our grandchildren exposed to this truthful philosophies and ideologies that are going to help our country bounce back and help them to have better lives? I didn't know if Al or you would have maybe a suggestion that's something that we grandparents and parents can do.
0: Anastasia, that's a great question.
1: Yeah.
0: So here you have the and the stuff everywhere.
1: It is.
0: It's there are these underlying philosophies that just pop up in comedies, in movies, on TV, and all that. Big Bang Theory is number one TV show, It's got a lot of messages about people of faith and such included in it. Yeah. What do people do to deal with that?
1: Yeah, it is a serious problem. Popular culture is around us. It's very difficult to get free of it. Even if in your home you manage, you're very diligent, you still, your children are out with friends and things get passed around. I think the important thing is, number one, to not panic and to relax, because, God loves your children even more than you do. Mm-hmm. The second thing, though, is you have to spend time with them. You have to enjoy, you have to be available when they want to talk. I think this is one of the hardest things for parents to deal with in this society, because we're all so busy. We're all trying to do better at our jobs. We're all trying to get more out of life. We're trying to make sure our kids are active and involved. You have to take the time, though. There's no such thing as quality time apart from quantity of time. And so what this means is you have to spend time with them, listen to what they say, try to fill in the blanks yourself, read together. Storytelling is one of the best ways to communicate a philosophy of life.
0: Yes.
1: Is through stories. That's what Jesus does with the parables. The Old Testament is primarily historical narrative and poetry. And I think that is the best way of pick the stories that you think are edifying. That's the word I use. They build you up in the faith. After you've done reading the story or watching it on television, you feel as though you are a stronger person, you're excited, you have a smile on your face. And it's up to the parents to then ask the questions so that the kids can be equipped when they go out into the world. Challenge the kids. Don't be afraid. I think many times parents are afraid. They think that if they don't challenge the kids are going to be fine. I would say, why do you believe in God? Can you tell me why do you believe in God? I know we go to church as a family and everything, but I'm curious. I mean, you're old enough now. I'm not talking about an 8-year-old here.
0: Right, right.
1: No, I'm talking about when they're 15,
0: 16.
1: Yeah, yeah. Sure. Say, come on, tell me why you believe in God. I want to know about your experience. Let's talk. Mm-hmm. But I think there's no easy way.
0: And part of it, too, is being able to listen. Because, kids, especially after about 13, 14, they are trying to put their ideas together.
1: Yes.
0: They're trying to think things through. And part of it is learning how to listen to what they've figured out so far, but then also helping them to follow the logic of what they think to its conclusions and what makes sense here. And this is something that is, I think, a great way to do that. But also, I would add that when you don't know the answer to something and you haven't thought it out yourself, and they'll ask you stuff like that.
1: That's right. You're lucky if they ask you too.
0: Yeah.
1: Yeah.
0: You say, well, I don't know that, but let's go figure it out together. Yeah. Let's go study that
1: together.
0: Together.
1: Yeah.

0: and you engage them in the journey to learn more together.
1: That's wonderful.
0: That's where you are being an adult teacher.
1: Yeah.
0: That is, and you don't, you know, I've been living with my ignorance for 65 years. I'm comfortable with it. So don't be nervous about it.
1: Let me add just one more thing there, and that is, we have music, we have television, we have movies, we have kids are going to be looking at these products of pop culture, and they're going to enjoy them. What you want to do is make sure you're aware of what they're enjoying. And say, hey, that's an interesting song. I'd like to know what it's about. Can we listen to it together? Or go find out what it's about. And then set up a situation where you can say, oh, listen to that. Huh, interesting song. I noticed you were listening to it the other day, too. Do you like this? You have to take the time to listen and watch what they're watching. Listen to the music they're listening to. And let them know you're interested. I can't think of anything more important than that.
0: And something else I've noticed, I sometimes go to these big bins at the big, you know, the discount stores and stuff, and they'll have, you know, 50 cowboy movies. Now, this is more for boys, I know, but the 50 cowboy TV shows, or 50, you know,
1: yes,
0: a million John Wayne movies, yeah, and sometimes letting them see those older programs,
1: yeah,
0: and what television and the movies used to be like,
1: yeah,
0: in teaching that you look for justice.
1: Yeah.
0: That's what the Lone Ranger was about.
1: Yeah.
0: You have to do what's just,
1: yeah,
0: and try not to hurt people, but get the bad guys and bring justice, yeah, to the weak.
1: Yeah.
0: That was the message.
1: Yes.
0: And I learned that as a little boy.
1: Yeah.
0: It's a good thing for me.
1: It is excellent.
0: Sir, where are you from?
2: I just drove here from Michigan, but I'm from San Diego.
0: Good to have you here.
2: Thank
0: it's
2: you.
0: A long
2: good
0: way to
2: here.
0: Get to hear from San Diego, but what's your question?
2: Thank you, Father. My question is, why do you think they came up with abortion? Do you think they did it to depopulate the earth or to get more stem cells?
0: Good question.
1: I think that it's actually simpler than that. I think it's just a matter of individual rights and freedom. America has had, really Western civilization has had three abortion crises. We had one in the Roman Empire.
0: Right.
1: There was one in 19th century America, and now we're in the third abortion crisis. So it isn't as though it's always been illegal. We've had to fight about this in the past. I think at least at this time, I think it's fair to say the reason abortion has become popular is that it has served as a form of birth control. And I think that's the way it's been used. Young people in their passions are not all that interested in necessarily using contraception. And they get pregnant, women get pregnant, and they have a problem. And abortion was a way of, quote, handling that problem. And I believe that really that's what it was. I do think that certain of the champions of abortion, they also thought it had implications for what they thought was the population bomb. But I do think the primary driving force behind abortion was individual rights and liberties.
0: And back in the 60s, you know, one of the battle cries for abortion was my body, yes, my choice.
1: That's right.
0: And, you know, that you know, instead of saying this is also the baby's body, but the baby has no choice. You know, that was the other part, yeah, of that sentence that never got spoken by those,
1: right,
0: folks. I think he's also dealing with, you know, being from California, they had spent some like $6 billion.
1: Oh, yes.
0: That they didn't really have to spend,
1: yes,
0: on stem cell research, right, from embryonic stem cells, which don't help.
1: No.
0: It's adult stem cells that are successful for medical treatment. But in the embryonic stem cells didn't help, and they were immoral.
1: Right.
0: Because you and I can offer to give our stem cells.
1: Yes.
0: The embryo had to be killed. It had no choice.
1: That's right. And the sad thing, too, is that even the embryonic stem cells, they're too plastic. They don't have enough internal resilience to be good in experiments. The adult stem cells have enough of their own internal character and resistance that they make more trust. You can work with them more consistently and confidently, the embryonic stem cells fall apart on you. Essentially, that's what happens.
0: So they're it's not just enough. That my personality in old age is crustity, so also are my stem cells.
1: Your stem cells are. It's just the way it is, Father.
0: No one should be surprised.
1: You know? Yeah.
0: All right, we have a caller. Hello, Dan.
3: Hi, Father.
0: Hi, where are you from?
3: I'm calling from cool weather Connecticut.
0: Wow. Yeah, y'all are getting a good blast of global cooling over there.
3: Right.
0: Another one's coming on its way. Get ready. So what's your question?
3: Well, my question is this. I'm very interested in what Al had to say about his book and mentioning Hitchens and his philosophy. And I was wondering, why have so many groups left the church? And I'm thinking in particular of academics, current philosophers, the world of the theater. So many of these groups have left the church. Why? And what can be done? What do you think about these groups coming back? With that, thank you for taking my question, and I'll hang up and listen to your answer.
0: Great question, Dan. Thank you.
1: Yeah. You can take a look at all areas of modern culture. Sociologists have a phrase. It's called engines of modernity. And what they mean are those institutions that make up the modern age. Bureaucratic and centralized government. The entertainment industry.
0: The education.
1: The education and the academy. Multinational corporations. If you take a look at all of those, quote, engines of modernity, you'll notice that Christianity, not just Catholicism, but Christianity in general, has no significant influence in shaping any of those engines of modernity. The only place where the Catholic faith has some significant cultural influence is in the church itself and in families. That's how bad it is. This is part of a talk that I give, trying to remind people that it's worse than we realize in some ways. And we need to go back and rethink what it means to be a minority community in this world. Now, having said that, God is good. We've been through this before. This is not new to the Holy Spirit. It's new to us because we're only here for a generation. How do you win back communities or institutions that were once influenced by the faith?
0: Such as the university.
1: Such as the university, because, of course, the world has a debt to the Catholic Church here. The modern university is traced right back to the cathedral schools of the Middle Ages and to the formation of the university at Paris, Oxford, Bologna, Salamanca. Mm-hmm. We brought the university into existence, and we lost the university beginning roughly in the 18th century.
0: Yeah, 1700s.
1: So we're not going to get it back. I mean, there is no way of recovering that.
0: As a matter of fact, I would just add that at the university, they're becoming notorious for having no openness of thought. If you are a religious person, you are not argued with, but ridiculed and mocked to silence you.
1: Yes. It's gotten bad.
0: Very bad.
1: There's no
0: academic freedom for religious people in those places.
1: Yeah. We used to talk, when I was in college in the 1970s, we used to talk about secularization and secularism and all this. And we thought it was bad, but it wasn't what it is today. I was a student at Michigan State University. I could talk with any of my professors about the faith. I could include it in the papers that I wrote, as long as I wasn't given propaganda, as long as I was thinking through things. They were really happy because I was presenting a point of view that was different, and they thought that was respectable. I had a physics professor. I wrote a paper on the physics of the resurrection, and he thought it was fascinating, called me into his room. We talked for a while, and I got a chance to ask him. I said, Doctor, what do you think happened that Easter morning? And he said, I don't know. But something I don't understand happened. That's as far as he could go at that time.
0: Sure.
1: But the point is, no ridicule, no hostility.
0: No.
1: Just...
0: You didn't lose grade points.
1: No.
0: For being a believer.
1: Right.
0: As happens today.
1: Yes. It is more difficult today for students. I have 5 children. Three of them are in... four of them are through college. One of them is finishing up now. And we talk about this all the time. Things are much more difficult today. Here's good news, though. I always like to bring up good news. Over the last generation, philosophy

0: faculties in America have had more Christians in them than at any time since the 19th century. So there was a real revival of Christian philosophers in Anglo-American universities. People like Alvin Plantinga, people like Ralph McInerney, people like Nicholas Walterstorff, William Lane Craig. There's a number of them. Now, I don't know what it'll be like the next generation. It's not clear to me that that's going to continue. But we had this little revival of Christian philosophy, not necessarily Catholic philosophy, but Christian philosophy in the world of academia. And I think we will now and then see little outbursts like that. But I think the only way that we win back the field of the academics is to take the Catholic colleges and universities that are there right now. And I would like to see Truth in Advertising. If they are no longer Catholic institutions, I'd like to see the name removed.
1: Right. Those who are Catholic.
0: Yes, yes. I think that people deserve to know who represents the faith.
1: Right.
0: And I do think different rules govern a university than govern a pulpit. You know, there are different activities. But if a number of universities that were once strong Catholic institutions are not, and there's no reason to believe they're going to become so anytime soon. So retrieve what we can and then strengthen the new efforts that are out there. It'll take at least a generation.
1: And if you want information on that, you can always go to the Newman Society.
0: Yeah. Yes, that's right.
1: John Newman Society. They have a lot of reviews of universities and colleges.
0: They do.
1: In terms of, you know, their Catholic identity and how that works on campus in real life, not in advertising.
0: Right.
1: Father, where are you from?
2: The Diocese of Baton Rouge, Louisiana.
1: Aren't you some? I love it down there. Great folks down there. And what is your question?
2: Mr. Cresta, thank you for your new book. It's a gift to the church.
0: Thank you.
2: In the first half, we talked a little bit about relativism, and our conversation has stemmed from that since then. Could you give us perhaps a taste of one or two other topics that you mentioned that are dangerous to the church this evening?
0: Sure, I'd love to. There's one area that I don't think people are aware of, and so I'd like to make us all aware of it. Let me go back to the Da Vinci Code. At least 80 million copies of that book are out there right now. The Da Vinci Code was a novel, but it claimed to be based on fact. Dan Brown actually has a page at the beginning of the book that says, these facts of art history are real, these facts of church history are real. So people were led to believe that while it was a novel, the historical references were accurate. Now, the point is, though, that the book, time and again, makes false statements. It makes a statement, for instance, that there are 80 gospels other than the canonical gospels. Well, even if you include the gospels, so-called gospels, that were written in the second, third, fourth centuries that have no connection with the historical Jesus, right, they're works of fiction, even if you include those, you don't come up with 80. I mean, he doesn't even get the numbers right on this.
1: No.
0: But what,
1: no.
0: What's, going,
1: his heart.
0: What's going on is an attempt to recast the origins of Christianity. There was a major work of scholarship in the 19th century by a guy named Walter Bauer. It had to do with orthodoxy and heresy in earliest Christianity. His claim was that there never was an authoritative teaching church before the Council of Nicaea, okay, in 325 AD. So he has to say that it was just, there was this Jesus thing that happened, all right? And then people just kind of thought about it. And yeah, there are people who ran and they had this interpretation. And then there were these people who had this interpretation. And there really wasn't any authoritative, reliable teaching. In the second and third and into the fourth centuries, bishops came on the scene, especially associated with Rome. And through money and politics, they imposed orthodoxy on the whole thing. So, heresy in this case precedes orthodoxy. Okay? Well, the Catholic Church has taught just the opposite. The Church Father Eusebius in his history gives us a pretty good idea of what happened in those early centuries.
1: And other things, for instance, When Marcion denies everything Jewish that's in the Bible, it's the Pope who excommunicates him.
0: That's right.
1: In 142 AD.
0: Yes, very good. And so we know that this idea that there was no authoritative teaching in the first generation, we know that's nonsense. However, there's a personal agenda that a number of scholars have today. People like Bart Ehrman at the University of North Carolina, Chapel Hill, people like Elaine Pagels, who yes. wrote the book, The Gnostic Gospels, they have a certain vision of the world, and they see the church as an obstacle to the world they want to create. So what they're trying to do is redefine Christian orthodoxy.
1: Right.
0: Dan Brown was a recipient of that, and it drove me nuts to hear what New York Times was saying and other reviewers
1: History
0: who should have
1: Channel.
0: Seen through it.
1: The
0: History Channel. Yeah, these kind of things.
1: Which has turned into Sasquatch Central because because they talk more about the outer space people building
0: yeah.
1: the pyramids
0: yes.
1: instead of the Egyptians.
0: Well, I remember one reviewer saying something like, John Grisham, in his novels, has taught us a lot about the law in torts. And Tom Clancy, in his novels, has taught us about the CIA and the world of spies. And now Dan Brown teaches us about art history and the Catholic Church. And when I read that, I said to myself, you got to be kidding. I get my ancient history from the Flintstones. I mean, what in the
1: that's
0: world?
1: Right, that's my anthropology teacher,
0: yeah,
1: Fred.
0: That's where I get my anthropology. It's from Fred and Barney and Wilma and Betty.
1: Yeah,
0: Bam.
1: And I think it's important to point out, Dan Brown has some true good points. Paris is in France. London is in England.
0: Yeah.
1: And Da Vinci made paintings. Otherwise, nothing reliable is in the book
0: no.
1: that I could find.
0: No. But this is not going to go away. And we will see through the next generation this continual battle to redefine Christian origins. And I just want you to be aware that it's going to be there. Be not afraid, because the church, all I can tell you is that the evidence is there, the historical evidence is there. The church has never been afraid of the truth, never been afraid of history. When we've discovered the Gnostic Gospels, so-called, we weren't afraid of those. We weren't afraid of the Dead Sea Scrolls. We weren't afraid of the Didache when that was found.
1: But here's the other thing. It's not enough not to be afraid. It's also more important to be educated.
0: Yes.
1: To learn yes. as much as Al Cresta. Yeah. To read, you can read the fathers. You go to EWTN.com. Go to our documents library. Look up patristics. It's there.
0: Yes, it is.
1: You can download it for free.
0: Yeah.
1: And read it in your little Kindles, whatever those books are. And read. And
0: Kindle.
1: Know it. Kindle. Is that
0: Kindle.
1: It?
0: And yeah. Kindle Fire.
1: Yes.
0: I got them with me. I got two.
1: Oh, good.
0: They're with me.
1: Well, what you don't have is any more time. We are flat out. Well, it is a delight to have
0: yeah.
1: you
0: Thanks,
1: with
0: Father.
1: Us.
0: Thanks, Father. Wonderful being
1: and
0: with you.
1: And I want to make sure that I give everybody a blessing. I have sort of like a Jesuit all-star card
0: yeah.
1: of Jesuit relics of saints, about 30 of our saints. And on this feast of the All Saints of the Society, may Almighty God bless you, and by the intercession of St. Ignatius, St. Francis Xavier, and all the Jesuit saints, bless you, the Father, the Son, and the Holy Spirit. Amen. And we can bring you Al Cresta on this show, on the radio, and all the other great programs, because you make this network possible. It is brought to you by you. So please remember, keep us in between your gas bill, electric bill, and cable bill. And we will try to pay all of our bills because you give us your help. God bless you, and thank you all.

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2: He begins to knit in this womb a child. 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But does anyone care? Well, I heard the other day we have too much population. You've already killed millions and millions and millions and millions of children. You got too much population, you're kidding yourself. Another 10 years would just be a lot of old people looking at each other. And you're too old to reproduce. What are you gonna do?
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6: We pray because we want to come into union with God. He wants to breathe His life into us, and we want to accept that life. Because in accepting that life, we begin to experience the abundance that He has in mind for us to receive. Pray to God. Lift your praises high to God and present to Him every supplication that you might find the grace you need for the present moment that He presents to you. Everything good comes from prayer, says Mother Teresa of Calcutta, and so it is true.
7: This is Father Joseph Mary of the Franciscan Missionaries of the Eternal Word. 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
2: Lord God, make us repentant. Oh, not with just that momentary repentance over some fault or sin. More than that, Lord, give me an attitude of repentance, a deep awareness that I stand before Thee always as a sinner, but glorifying Your goodness, Your love, Your compassion, Your mercy, and that You love me, Lord, just as I am. Let me look at that, Lord. Let me never be discouraged, no matter how far I fall or how long I stay there. Let me always know I can rise to a totally new life, and I can be reborn and renewed in Thy love. I thank You, Lord, for Your mercy, Your love, and Your goodness. Amen.
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12: Good evening and welcome to The Journey Home. I'm Marcus Grody, your host for this program. Once again, what a great privilege. In this crazy world that we're going through, all of us right now, we get to sit and listen to how the Holy Spirit touched someone's heart and drew them to a deeper walk with Jesus Christ, and then, surprisingly, home to the Catholic Church. Our guest tonight, we were at the same seminary together at different times, though we missed each other. We need to hear more about that.
13: Right.
12: Former Lutheran and Congregationalist, he's now professor of ancient history at Hillsdale College, Dr. Kenneth Calvert.
13: Marcus, good to be here. Thank you for having me. Yeah,
12: it's great.
13: Wonderful. Yeah,
12: yeah. We just miss each other a year at seminary.
13: I think it's just a couple of years, right? Right. But we both played basketball in the same gym.
12: Who cares about the teachers? We were in the same gym together.
13: Oh, there were teachers at the seminary. Wonderful to be here with you.
12: Well, it's good to have you here.
13: Yeah, thank you.
12: And if you've seen the program, you know that my job now is to kind of sit back and not talk, and encourage you to start us off on your journey way back.
13: Right. Well, actually, I'm going to start in the near term. It was in 2016 that my eldest son, Joel, came into the church. And he first told his mother, because his mother, he thought, would be much more gracious about all of this, and then told me. And actually, I had no problem with it at all. In fact, at the Easter Vigil, when he was coming into the church, I was sitting there thinking to myself, why am I not doing this? Huh. You know, a year later, 2017, my dear daughter, Claire, entered into the church. And it was at that time that Beth, my wife, said, I can't not do this anymore.
12: Wow.
13: And so I want to start there and then kind of go back and come forward and share with you, you know, some of my story and then a little bit of the family story too.
12: Well, yeah. Because, and this is good, because I had planned to ask you a question.
13: Okay.
12: And I won't ask it now. I'll tell you what I'm going to ask and later we'll get to it.
13: Okay.
12: You know, John Henry Cardinal Newman makes that statement in the introduction to the Essay and Development of Doctrine. To become deep in history is to cease to be Protestant.
13: Yes. Yeah. And I had that quoted to me so many times. And I, as a Protestant theologian, as a Protestant thinker, I was fighting that every step of the way.
12: Right? And that's my question is that you and I both know lots of non-Catholic historians that are very deep in history.
13: Yeah, right.
12: But they're not.
13: Right.
12: So we'll get to that.
13: Yeah, we'll get back to that. And that's a great question. So as a young man, we never didn't go to church. We were always in church. My father, he was a difficult guy, had been through the Great Depression and World War II. He was an infantryman under Patton. Not an easy man to get along with, but you know what? He always had us in church. We had some difficulties in the family, but in the end, we were always there. And faith and the presence of Christ in our family was crucial. It really, that mercy was really important in our family life.
12: Recently when I've been watching some of the documentaries on the war and thinking what your dad went through, you can understand there's a lot inside of him.
13: Yeah, and he was just a young man. He was 19 years old when he was doing this, you know? Amazing. That generation, really, really a remarkable group of people.
12: Yeah.
13: Yeah, so. And so we moved around a great deal, but eventually I went to Wheaton College for my undergraduate.
12: And what was your upbringing? What any particular
13: evangelical broadly, but mostly Methodist. We would attend all kinds of kind of Pentecostal churches and things like that, but mostly Methodist. That's what I recall as being the main, you know, part of it. At Wheaton, came across a guy named Bob Weber who wrote a book called Evangelicals on the Canterbury Trail, right? And that kind of drew me into the Church of England and the Episcopal Church and into liturgy and a higher understanding of the meal. And I see that as an important step. Bob Weber was very popular among the students at Wheaton, and a number of us began to attend the Episcopal Church. And I was Episcopalian and I would say Church of England for quite some time. Yeah,
12: It's funny, as long as I've known about Wheaton because of my own evangelical background, I never went there.
13: Yeah.
12: But I'm wondering, was the introduction into the Anglican Episcopalian experience a bit of a controversy at first at Wheaton?
13: It was. You know, Bob Weber was seen as kind of the, you know, edgy, radical type on the edge of, and this was back in the early 80s.
12: I mean, that's a bit too Catholic for the evangelicals.
13: Yeah, it was.
12: Because I know they had a hard time with Billy Graham when he was so open to Catholics.
13: Right, that's right. And we had a Catholic priest who would come and spend time on the campus at Wheaton, not to evangelize or anything. He just wanted to get to know evangelicals. Oh. And I used to have lunch with him every once in a while. And he just came to mind actually a few days ago, and I can't even remember the man's name, but very interesting conversations with him. Went off to Gordon Conwell Seminary because I thought I was called to the ministry, to the pastorate.
12: Now, I'm interrupting. I'm so sorry.
13: Yeah.
12: Because I want to ask a question.
13: Yeah.
12: Methodist, Wheaton, Gordon Conwell.
13: Right.
12: Had you met Jesus?
13: Yes, I would say as a young man around the fifth grade.
12: Okay.
13: In those days, we were living in Hayes, Kansas. And I had a wonderful teacher at school, fifth grade teacher, Mrs. Johnson, who went to the same Methodist church that we attended.
12: Okay.
13: And it was at that point where I really, you know, felt drawn into the faith.
12: So it was the commitment to Christ that's all along.
13: Absolutely.
12: All the way to Gordon Conwell.
13: Yeah,
12: I mean, that's important.
13: And that is important, too. And again, you know, Marcus, I don't turn my back on my Protestant years. I don't repudiate those years. You know, this is all important work that the Holy Spirit is doing all along the way. And that to me is
12: it brought you to Christ.
13: Right, exactly. Brought me to Christ. And at Gordon Conwell, attended Episcopal Church, same place where Thomas Howard and Elizabeth Elliott, his sister, was attending, you know. And again, being drawn more and more into the liturgy and to the beauty of the liturgy, and again, to a higher understanding of the Eucharist, right? Now, along the way, in 1984, I first read the book or the work by St. Athanasius on the Incarnation, you know, written in the 4th century AD. And I was so taken with his argument regarding the Incarnation, that God would become man, that it just became almost an obsession for me, you know. And I was wondering, where is this best understood? And for a while, I was convinced it was the Episcopal Church. I went to England, lived in England, worked for a year there for the Church of England, got to know the Archbishop of Canterbury, George Carey, and, you know, felt kind of at home there, but there was always, you know, a little bit of something missing. I studied in Rome in 1989, and I went with the Church of England to Rome. And I think that we had Mass with John Paul II. And John Paul came by, he was within 2 feet, says, hi, you know, and I don't think I really understood what was going on in those days. But we had a professor there at the Vatican who, I'll be honest with you, Marcus, held to nothing that anyone would construe as orthodox. Mm-hmm. And I think that, you know, at that moment, I probably could have been drawn into the church, except there was this professor. And it was more than a little disappointing to me, because I had thought of the Catholic Church as something more of a vessel carrying orthodoxy, even though I didn't at that time understand the Eucharist, I didn't understand Mary, papal authority, that kind of thing. I didn't understand that. But I had kind of hoped for more from this guy.
12: You know, I'd kind of heard some evangelicals say at some point something to the effect that we have no interest in becoming Catholic, but I don't know what we'd do if the Catholic Church ever failed.
13: Right.
12: Because there's something about the trustworthiness.
13: Right.
12: Of this church that forms a foundation for what they were.
13: Right. Absolutely. There's so much within evangelicalism and within Protestantism in general. It's either reacting to, trying to argue against, or kind of depending upon the Catholic Church for setting a certain tone. How can we say we are not Christian if we don't affirm Nicaea? Yeah. Chalcedon, you know, the creeds of the church.
12: I mean, you were Episcopalian, so I mean, that even that statement itself kind of shouts in the face of the sola scriptura folk.
13: Exactly.
12: Because sola scriptura folk are going to hold to Nicaea.
13: Right, right. That's exactly right. And there too, you know, the Council of Nicaea and the language of homoousios, you know, the language of God, Father and Son being one, and that this is the person who came into the world, radically came into the world, God as material substance. You know, it's all there. And even as an Episcopalian, I'm looking at that and I'm thinking, this is, you know, this is a statement drawn from the Gospel of John that really encapsulates all that we are as Christians, right? And so that was all there. But again, I'm raising my fist against, you know, the Catholic Church and salvation by works and worship of the saints, you know, and all of that kind of thing. And I have so many friends, Marcus, who've been so very, very patient with me over the years, so many Catholic friends. One of my good friends, Tracy Simmons out in Virginia, had just, you know, very, very patient with Calvert and all the stupid things he would say, you know, and Brad Bertzer up at Hillsdale, just some good men. But, you know, they were constantly feeding me the things I needed to know and constantly responding with grace and love. And I had a chance to attend Harvard and spend some time at Oxford. And honestly, through that whole time, what is it that kept me Christian in the faith was the incarnation, that God had become man. And all of our intellectual arguments against truth, you can't deny the fact that God has become man. You know, and Beth and I, my wife and I, were invited to go with Hillsdale College students. I'm a professor at Hillsdale College. We were invited to go to Israel. And this came up about 2 weeks before the trip. Our provost said to me, "I can't go. Can you go?" An ancient historian going to Israel? Are you kidding me? You know, it was wonderful. And so I said, of course, I would go. And little did I know, and this was after Joel became Catholic. This was after Claire became Catholic. This is when Beth was really starting to be drawn in. We went to the Church of the Annunciation in Nazareth. And there, you know, the Latin, the translation, you know, here the Word was made flesh. Here the Word was made flesh. You know, in the Gospel of John, the Word was made flesh and dwelt among us. But at that church, here. So someplace on earth, geographically located, in time and place, here, the Word was made flesh. And that, you know, the whole idea of the incarnation, it just came flooding over me. I burst into tears. I had to go to a different part of the church and just kind of hide myself. And that was the moment when I agreed with Beth, I can't not do this. And, you know, I'd given her a hard time for wanting to become Catholic. That woman was very, very patient with me. You know, at that moment, I could not deny it any longer. And so, yeah, came into the church Pentecost of 2018. And she at Easter a few weeks before. And then our youngest son, Ian, came along. We dragged him along. And that's when we completed what our deacon, one of our deacons, called the Calvert invasion of St. Anthony of Padua.
12: So. Our guest is Dr. Kenneth Calvert. You know, you think about those essential dogmas that make all the difference, mm-hmm. that if you don't accept, everything else falls apart. Mm-hmm. One of them for me is God is creator.
13: Right.
12: If you don't get that,
13: right,
12: everything else falls apart.
13: Right.
12: Everything else falls apart. Yep. You know, everything we see in the world around us, everything mm-hmm. we understand, God is creator. Then everything from that starts making sense. He is risen.
13: Yeah. Yeah.
12: I mean, there it is. If, right. if you're having the worst possible doubts and everything is gone,
13: yeah,
12: he is risen.
13: He is risen.
12: Okay.
13: Right.
12: But the incarnation, yeah.
13: Yeah.
12: I mean, there's the pivot.
13: Right.
12: On all of history.
13: Right. And it helps one understand who is Mary. She's in Genesis, she's in Revelation, and all along the way. And when she comes to Elizabeth, and Elizabeth says, you know, why should the mother of my Lord come to visit? The mother of my Lord. I've heard that story 1,000 times as a Protestant. But now, as a Catholic, I think Mary was the tabernacle. She carried God for 9 months. His DNA is her DNA, right? And all of a sudden, Mary takes on this amazing new scope that she had not before. And I thought, as a Protestant, I kind of understood who Mary was. Now I know, right? The Eucharist and the real presence of the meal. How the incarnation, that is the incarnation, reminding us every single time we take the meal that he is really, truly present with us. The church itself, we are the body of Christ, right? Ministering to one another. And there too, we are incarnational. We're part of this whole story. And the leadership of the church, you know, there's so many things. You know, Marcus, I wonder whether or not I was actually reading the Bible before I was Catholic. And there's so many authors, ancient authors, modern authors, Knox, Newman, Chesterton, Fulton Sheen, yeah. You know, his work, The Mystical Body of Christ, you know, that is all incarnational. I wonder, Marcus, what in the world I've been reading all these years. Because over the last 2 years or so as a Catholic, it's this whole new world has opened up to me. And, you know, just so many authors, whether it's Flannery or Connor or whoever, just a whole new sense of understanding what these people are writing about. And when, what do they write about most often? You know, Benedict and John Paul, the incarnation and the presence of Christ in a real way on earth, in time, in history.
12: Imagine the old day when the movie theaters, you know, would have a camera up and back with the film going through and the guy sitting up there half the time paying attention, you know. Right. So they show in this brand new movie that you want to get there, but you're late. So they start the movie and it's going. But before you get there, accidentally a green filter fell in front of the lens.
13: Yeah.
12: And then you show up.
13: Right.
12: Well, the people that had been there know there's something wrong, but you don't.
13: Right. That's right.
12: So you're watching the film through this, and you're, this is weird. What's wrong with this thing? I'm leaving. So you leave, and then after you leave, oh, the guy fixes it. The people that have been there the whole time, they know it.
13: Right. Exactly. Exactly.
12: But if you don't see the whole picture, you might see it skewed.
13: Right. Right. And, you know, it's interesting, too. There's another angle to this. Catholics who've been Catholic from birth, I've had people say, why would you convert? You know, or I'll say to them, you know, the incarnation, do you understand what this is all about? And I think, I didn't know that, you know? And so it's like too, maybe if we reverse that image, all of a sudden being able to bring some clarity.
12: Yeah.
13: To folks who had been, you know, cradle Catholics. I meet with a group of men on Saturday mornings, and last week one of our guys said, wow, the tears, you have tears in your eyes talking about your conversion. He said, this makes me love Catholicism, love my faith more. And so it's an interesting thing, you know, and this is why I think your program is so important, you know, how much it brings into the life of the church, these various stories.
12: Well, his mother once said about the journey home, a long time ago, she said, it helps Catholics appreciate what they've too often taken for granted.
13: Right, right. And it's
12: a lot of EWTN does that, but I mean, you know, really that's what we are, to appreciate the gifts that we have that we take for granted.
13: And that's the great ministry of this show and of what EWTN does.

0: be Catholic. Now I think about that. We talk about sola scriptura. I said this to a group of students recently. If you really believe that scripture is true and you really want to take it seriously, look at the Catholic Church. Now, we don't believe in sola scriptura, but there is not a single aspect of the Catholic Church that is not informed in some way by scripture, and so often a very literal interpretation of scripture. This is my body. This is my blood. The scripture takes that seriously. St. Paul takes that seriously. If you don't understand it, you're taking this meal unworthily, right? Well, what worries me then, what bothers me then, is if we only see the meal as figurative, as not literal, then we are really not only doing damage to our understanding of the Eucharist, but to ourselves as well. And that comes from a very literal understanding of Scripture and of what Jesus says. And this is where, I believe, as a scholar who's taught the Bible for years and years, that I have now come into a community that perhaps, well, I will say this, understands Scripture better than our Protestant brethren.
1: Well, yeah, if you had a room with 10 scripture scholars, and one was Catholic and then Presbyterian and Methodist and Baptist. And the problem is not the scriptures, because all, if they're Orthodox believers, take the scriptures as infallible. The difference are the traditions. That's the difference. Because there's no Christian in the world that's truly sola scriptura. I mean, you had traditions. You didn't want to call it that.
0: Absolutely, no. And by the way, I had an icon of John Calvin, that's where, with my Presbyterian friends, I needle them a little bit because, well, we don't have icons. Well, I see John Calvin on
1: John Calvin or John Knox or,
0: Luther or what have you. But yeah, you're right. It has to do with, the hermeneutics and how they approach the scripture and they choose to do it. But in teaching the Reformation, I always had a little bit of a struggle with the idea that, we're gonna knock off Hebrews, we're gonna knock off James, we're gonna knock off, the Petrine letters. Those are scripture too, passed down to us. And even if Protestants, we don't like them, we have to deal with them. And that is where, I've also told my students, look at, St. Paul wasn't the only apostle. And we need to really deal with all of sacred script.
1: It's funny, just the last program I did, I used the same scripture. And see, the problem, it seems to me, with this misunderstanding of sola scriptura, which you've lived. So it isn't the sola scriptura. When we were at Gordon Conwell, it wasn't sola, it's just that we all had different traditions. So the danger is that there are aspects of the gospel that are easy, and there are aspects that aren't.
0: That are difficult, right?
1: So what do we do with the difficult parts? And the different traditions deal with them differently. So, for example, one scripture that jumps, this is Jesus saying this. He says, so therefore, whoever of you does not renounce all that he has cannot be my disciple. Well, that's a pretty strong statement.
0: It is.
1: What do our traditions do with that? I don't remember that being mentioned much in my Calvinist tradition.
0: Absolutely. One thing that really struck me several years ago was listening to a Reformed theologian talk about Jesus' baptism. And when John says, the Lamb of God who takes away the sins of the world. And this man said, John was wrong. Jesus is not taking away the sins of the world. He's covering the sins. And I thought to myself, you're saying that John the Baptist is wrong. That's a problem for me. And then I begin to ask, what else was John the Baptist wrong about? And, this was a very, very interesting moment when I began to really think, there's something going on here. And Scripture does teach that our sanctification is a real sanctification. It's not just the covering. It is a reformation.

0: of the person.
1: Yep.
0: And this is what Christ is doing in us and through us and with us.
1: Yeah, that's a fascinating experience because that would have been a sola scriptura guy.
0: Absolutely. Absolutely.
1: But what happened was his sola scriptura, from that came their doctrines, and then their doctrines turned around to redo scripture.
0: Right.
1: It's like Luther wanting to get rid of James. James.
0: Yeah, right.
1: Because his theology outweighed James.
0: Yeah. And James and Paul were both apostles. Right. The Gospels say a lot of things that really make us struggle with this idea of by faith alone. You know, Jesus talks about the judgment. It's what you have done that's going to be judged. James says, you know, the demons believe, right? Yeah. And so, you know, a lot of things really fell into place for me. And my favorite scripture verse in the Gospels is Matthew 28:17. All right. And I encourage our listeners to look this up. Matthew 28:17, they worshiped him, but some doubted. It's at the Great Commission. They're worshiping him, but some doubt. And he still says, go. He doesn't say, okay, let's go over this all over again. He did that at Emmaus. He did that other places. But at this point, he says, go into all the world, preach the gospel, preach everything that I have taught you, baptize in the name of Father, Son, and Holy Spirit. And this is the church. Yeah. This is the history of the church.
1: Well, it gets to that conundrum between God's sovereignty and our freedom.
0: Right.
1: And we know that there are Christian traditions that are divided from one another with their different opinions of that.
0: Yeah.
1: But the Catholic Church always says that faith is a free choice.
0: Yeah.
1: We have grace that awakens us, changes our heart and mind and everything. But in the end, God never forces anyone. So those... some believed and some doubted.
0: Yeah, yeah.
1: That's the church.
0: Yeah, that's right. That's right. I also have a new understanding, honestly, of the opposition of the satanic world. Satan and all of his angels were in heaven. They were there. They were before God. As James tells us, they believed and still do, right? And yet chose against that. You know, you hear people say, well, if I were in heaven... and if I were before God, certainly I'd believe, you know, if God would just show up to me, you know, he'd send me an email or a letter or something, sure, I'm going to believe, right? But there were those who were in heaven who rejected that. There were those who were in paradise who ate the apple and rejected that, right? So we have that will. We have that ability to choose. And he, in his divine economy, salvation history, has given us that ability to love him or not.
1: Boy, we opened up so many things we could talk about.
0: I know. Yeah, I'm sorry.
1: But I mean, no. I mean, that's fascinating because to me, it, you know, so often when people describe scripture and they try and give the plan of scripture and it can become very complicated.
0: Yeah.
1: As you and I go into the same seminary.
0: Yeah,
1: no.
0: Yeah.
1: But there's really something very simple thread that runs from Adam all the way through to Revelation.
0: Yeah.
1: And it's something called the two ways.
0: Yeah. Right.
1: It's either me
0: or not.
1: Or not.
0: Yeah.
1: That's it. Simply.
0: Right.
1: Simply. Yeah. And you have the freedom.
0: Right.
1: And at different points in history, God gave more information, gave grace, but always.
0: Right.
1: It was you choose.
0: Right. It's up to you to choose.
1: And that's the amazingness of God's steadfast love is that he loves us so much, but he's still in the end, whoever would believe.
0: Right.
1: It's the freedom of it.
0: Yeah. That's right. That's right. Yeah. So, yeah.
1: We'll just pause there.
0: Okay, right.
1: Our guest is Dr. Kenneth Calvert, and it's a great privilege to have him here. We're going to take a break, come back in a moment. And before we break, I just want to remind you, if you would, go to chnetwork.org. 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

0: He is only one of four popes honored as the great.
1: Matthew Bunsen and the Doctors of the Church.
0: St. Leo I was pope at a time when Roman civilization was being overrun by barbarian armies. He stood as a light in the darkness and even saved the city of Rome from destruction by Attila and the Huns. Leo died in 461.
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2: Welcome back to The Journey Home. I'm your host, Marcus Grodi, and our guest is Dr. Kenneth Calvert. And I've got you into the church, so now we can sit back, relax, and talk about a number of topics. But one pending question that I wanted to ask earlier was, you've got a very well-read, fallen-apart, duct-taped book here.
3: Yeah.
2: That is that book on, which my guess is a lot of our audience had never read, even heard of.
3: Right. St. Athanasius.
2: But my question is, that's not a normal reading thing at Gordon Conwell.
3: Right.
2: Evangelicals aren't reading those early church fathers.
3: Yeah, you know, how dare they?
2: So how did that happen?
3: So I was going through the process of becoming a pastor at Gordon Conwell, and it became very clear that I was not called into the pulpit ministry, right, in the pastorate. And I was talking to one of my professors, old history professor at Gordon Conwell, Nigel Kerr, wonderful, beautiful, faithful man. Yep. We were sitting there and I was in kind of this moment of crisis. And he said, you know, Ken, all you ever talk about is the early church. You should do that. And the light came on. And it's like, yes, I should. And it meant I had to jump into more Greek and more Latin and Coptic and all kinds of things. But, you know, that's okay. And took advantage of a lot of the universities around the Boston area, Harvard and Boston College, et cetera. Just wonderful, wonderful place to be a scholar. And it's at that point that I really was, I think, hooked. Looking into the fathers and really diving into that world. This particular translation by Sister Penelope Lawson was done in the 1950s, and she knew Lewis, C.S. Lewis.
2: Oh, that's right. That's got the introduction by C.S. Lewis.
3: A great introduction, and everyone should read that introduction on reading old books.
2: Yeah.
3: It's a wonderful, wonderful introduction. So, it's got some Lewis in there. It's got some early fathers. That's what got me, you know, as an evangelical. And so began to really pursue those studies and had a chance to study a little bit at Oxford and Bristol universities, and then took a degree from Harvard. And, you know, throughout all of that, deeper and deeper into the study. I ended up actually studying with a man named Edwin Yamauchi at Miami of Ohio. Mm-hmm. 17 languages, this guy. And a brilliant expert in the early church, early heresies like Gnosticism. And it was just more and more just drawn into this world of the fathers and of patristics and understanding the foundations of the church and who we are as Christians and ultimately who we are as Catholics. Right. At the time, I was Episcopalian and had been Episcopalian for quite a time. While I was in England, I worked for the Church of England. But honestly, when the Episcopal Church began to come off the rails a little bit, a lot of it, I couldn't stay. And so Beth and I wandered a little bit. We actually ended up being Baptists for a couple of years. So that was it. But then we ended up in the Missouri Synod Lutheran Church in Hillsdale.
2: Yeah.
3: And there again, a high view of the meal,
2: right.
3: A sense of liturgical worship, all very good, but still not where we could stay.
2: There were some of the Missouri Synod Lutherans that were really leaning.
3: Yeah. Yeah.
2: Was it Peepcorn? Was that a whole group of folk that were really...
3: Yeah. And a number of people have come into the church out of the Missouri Synod. And, you know, again, not that I would turn my back upon my friends and brethren in the Missouri Synod Church, but really, I think Joel, my oldest son, he began to really talk about how this wasn't enough. Beth, you know, my dear wife, Beth, also, you know, this just really isn't enough.
2: That's right. You mentioned that your son came in first.
3: Yes, that's right.
2: The beginning of the program.
3: Yeah. Yeah. My son and then my daughter and Beth. And, yeah.

0: So he, his journey was separate from yours.
1: Yes. And so what's wonderful about this family history is that my children didn't come into the church, honestly, out of rebellion against their father and against the Lutheran church. There was no sense of a rebelliousness. They were seeking the truth. And that, Marcus, that I think really struck me most powerfully. Again, when my son at the Easter Vigil was coming into the church and I'm standing there thinking, why am I not doing this? And then I see my daughter and Beth and, you know, they're doing this out of a genuine sense of love for Jesus. And our youngest son, Ian, who came in, you know, who needed a little bit more convincing and was just surrounded by some wonderful people, including one of his running coaches, you know, really helped to bring him in as well. And so this was like I said, our deacon called it the Calvert invasion. You know, it was a thing where there wasn't a lot of battles, fighting, and arguing over this. Although with Beth and I was still that Calvinist for a while, kind of fighting the fight, but couldn't hold that position for long. And
0: know, in our work here in the Coming Home Network, we're for 23 years. Well, no, longer than 27 years. We've been standing beside non-Catholic clergy and laity or somewhere on this journey. And we don't begin this work by going out trying to convince them. They come to us saying, we've discovered this stuff, now what do we do? And the issue often comes down to the mandate.
1: Yeah.
0: You know what I'm saying? After you've got all the data, you've seen all the people make the journey, and you've resisted and all that, there comes down to, do I have to?
1: Right.
0: I mean, what was it in the end that convinced your heart that this is no longer something that I can stay away from?
1: Yeah. I think, again, in the Easter Vigil, both for my son and for my daughter, there's a phrase, and I know I'm going to get it wrong, oh, happy fault, right? And I had never thought of the fall that way. And what does that mean? It means that humanity has fallen, which is a great tragedy, but it also is the unfolding of God's great salvation history and the incarnation being the most important moment in that. And I, again, emotionally, I was overwhelmed. And then at the Church of the Annunciation, you know, just all of these things, just breaking down all the walls. In addition to my loving family who were all praying for me, and my wife, I think, saying lots of rosaries for me, you know, all of that just broke through. And I've heard so many converts, and I think this is true for me too, talk about this as a discovery of the fullness of faith. Mm. It's not that I didn't have a faith in Christ. It's not that I wasn't a Christian, but I have now come into the fullness of faith. And we go to Mass as often as we can, not to show off or to score points or anything like that. But you know, Marcus, it is something I desire. It's something Beth desires. And it is that fullness of faith that is so, so very, very important there.
0: For years, I've done a radio and a podcast program called Verses I Never Saw.
1: Mm.
0: And what I always meant by that was, I could have looked at that verse a thousand times.
1: Right.
0: You know what I'm talking about?
1: Yeah, I do know what you mean.
0: We see it and we read it. I can memorize it. I can exegete it. I can. But all of a sudden, where'd that come from? And one of the verses that is like the one you're talking about.
1: Yeah.
0: And that is fully seeing what he meant when it says, while we were yet sinners.
1: Yeah, right.
0: He died for us.
1: Right.
0: While we were yet
1: sinners, yeah. Yeah.
0: And that's what you're saying. The incarnation, while we were yet sinners.
1: Right.
0: He didn't do it because we were so good.
1: No. And you know, this faith, if we talk it from a sociological perspective, this religion, this couldn't have been invented by human minds. This could only have been revealed. And other scholars are going to say, oh, that guy, you know.
0: Group of scholars that say, no, all this was made up in the second century Rome.
1: Right. Oh, exactly. And I studied with those guys at Harvard, by the way. Anyway, but, you know, the long and the short of it is that this is just such a powerful and remarkable truth that by God's grace, he has given this to us. And, you know, I believe fully

0: that within the Catholic Church there is a full understanding because of the magisterium, thousands of years of studying this and being able to come, you know, to terms with all kinds of ideas. So much of what we're talking about, the incarnation itself, is endless. You can never stop thinking about it, right? There's so many aspects to it. But the magisterium has brought together, you know, a body of faith and the catechism that I think is the fullness of the Christian faith.
1: Yeah, and that fullness which the church claims subsists in this church, which means it continues, it remains all these, it's there. It may be covered with a bunch of carbuncles,
0: right,
1: which are your name and my name.
0: Right.
1: You know, we're the car, but there it is. And the beauty is with all those traditions sitting at the table, they believe in Christ, they believe in the infallible scripture.
0: Yeah.
1: Here is the tradition that makes sure that we're not cutting out pieces of the gospel.
0: Right.
1: You know, just because they're hard.
0: Right, right. You've got to pay attention to all of it, right? And you know, the miracle of this is that in spite of all of our carbuncles, in spite of the Ken Calverts and the Marcus Grodis, that this gospel is still being preached and is still being spread, and the church continues, in spite of all of the insanity, it continues to flourish. Why? It's because he's present in it. And, you know, he's there. One thing that Gordon Conwell taught me, and one thing I love about my own college at Hillsdale, is taking seriously the ancient writings, taking seriously history, taking seriously philosophy and theology, even if it's bad philosophy, still giving it a hearing and thinking about it, you know, even if it's bad theology, you know, thinking about it. And all of that was part of my life at Gordon Conwell. I thank Gordon Conwell for the languages, the history, the context, all of the things they taught me to think about when looking at scripture and history. I thank my own college for having that. I love being at this college. And you know, I'm not trying to make this an advertisement for my college, but honestly, we've had a number of students become Catholic at the college. And why? And a couple of professors as well. Why? It's because taking seriously all of these things.
1: Well, I was going to say another thing about Hillsdale. I've never had the privilege of actually being there. I've always wanted to
0: come on up.
1: I know, but it's not just whether some of them became Catholic, but I think the environment brings people to a deeper walk with Christ.
0: Absolutely. Absolutely. It is a remarkable little Christian college, and it has been able to maintain a civil and happy conversation among all these Christians of different perspectives. Yeah. It's wonderful.
1: Yeah.
0: For 16 years, I was the head of school for our little K-12 school, Hillsdale Academy. And by the way, this is where all my children went to school as well. So who can I blame for my children becoming Catholic? You know, the Holy Spirit, to be sure. But also their teachers at Hillsdale Academy, some of whom are Catholic, some of whom are not. But all of them taught seriously the great books, the great ideas, the sciences and mathematics, understanding God's creation in a way, and understand not from necessarily a creationist point of view, but from a point of view in which you really come to love science and mathematics in all of its glory, and how God has really brought order into his universe, into his creation.
1: I want to make just a clarification there for some viewers that maybe didn't catch the significance of denying creationist views.
0: Yeah.
1: That's a capital C particular view that's pretty negative about science.
0: Right, right.
1: But
0: there are many who are within, you know, who understand creationism and understand it within its proper, you know, purview.
1: God's sciences. Our creator. Like I said, you can't understand any science without recognizing that it came from God.
0: Thank you for that clarification. And you know, but this is what my children were brought up with. And one of my great concerns as I come into the Catholic world is to see a return of greater and better catechesis in the church, in Catholic schools, throughout the church. You know, again, going back to the Reformation and teaching the Reformation myself, one thing that I noticed was one thing that the Reformation, what caused the Reformation was an ignorance of what the church taught.
1: Yeah.
0: Was an ignorance of Catholicism. And I think that we're kind of in a similar, you know, atmosphere today where we really need to return to a genuine catechesis, and not only of our children, but of anyone who comes into RCIA or

0: wants to come into the church. And there are a number of groups around the country and around the world who are doing a good job. You know, EWTN has been part of this, of really helping to catechize the church.
1: Catechesis and praxis, really living.
0: Yeah.
1: And that's tough in our crazy day that we're living, but it helping one another learn how to live it out.
0: Yeah.
1: We have an email from Michigan, Beverly from Michigan. So I'm a Reformed Christian, so I know what part of Michigan she's on. Okay, who has recently begun reading more about church history on account of wanting to know more about what happened after Christ and before the Reformation. I'd like to know why Catholics seem to think that the early church had the same beliefs and practices that Catholics have today.
0: Well, I think that, there has been some transition. There has been some change. The church has to meet culture where it's at. And often it does it successfully. Often it does it unsuccessfully, right? All through the church, history of the church has had to deal with the culture in which it's located. And very often it's successful, and sometimes it's not successful. Some of our heresies have emerged out of that desire to be like the world around us, right? And so this is part of the history of the church. What we would have to acknowledge, though, is, for instance, John Calvin and Martin Luther both affirmed most of the essentials of those eight ecumenical councils before the Reformation. One thing we often forget as Protestants is that Calvin and Luther were not about tossing everything. In fact, there are some suggestions, I wouldn't say it's clear, but in some suggestions that Calvin makes, you know, in his commentaries on the Gospels, that he might have acknowledged that Mary was not only virgin, but perpetually virgin, right? And so, you know, you have to think about that. You also have to understand that quite often Protestants made more of some things that Calvin and Luther said than what Calvin and Luther actually said.
1: The second generation, third generation Lutherans were more anti-Catholic than Luther was.
0: You know, it's often said that St. Augustine was the father of the Reformation, right? And B.B. Warfield and some other, you know, Protestant and Calvinist theologians have dealt with that issue, that question. And one has to understand that, Augustine was very much a father who helped to shape Western Latin Catholicism, helped to shape the church. You know, what is it about him that Calvin and Luther liked? What is it about him that they rejected? And one has to get after that. And of course, Augustine himself is building upon those who came before him. But I think most importantly, I point back to people like Athanasius of Alexandria. If Athanasius had not fought the good fight, contra mundum, as we say, against the world, he was exiled five times during his episcopal time. We would not have benefited from his insistence on the language of how we understand the Father and Son, right? Because Constantine's sons were in no mind to support the Nicene Creed. And when you look at Calvinists or Lutherans or any Protestant today and you ask them, how would you define the relationship between the Father and the Son? They might start with the Gospel of John, but then they immediately move into the creedal language. And where does that creedal language come from? It comes from tradition, right? And many more examples we could give,
1: One of the reasons the Catholic Church does not say that the writings of Augustine or Cyprian or even Athanasius are infallible is because they were faithful men, but they're not. Because one of the dangers in those early days of the church was radical hermeneutics that were, when push comes to shove, they sometimes go a step too far.
0: Right.
1: So you have two groups fighting out over this doctrine.
0: Right.
1: In the end, they have to end up over here.
0: Right.
1: And over here, almost stressing it too far.
0: Right.
1: And at the kernel of what they're saying is true, but what they ended up saying is a bit too far.
0: Yeah, right. And there you have the need to be very careful over hundreds of years, thousands of years now, of really looking at these arguments. And that's why, you know, C.S. Lewis's essay on reading old books, he says this very thing. He says an old book is always written within a context, right? Yeah. so is a new book. And so one has to be careful, not only about the context of that

0: old book, but also it teaches us to be careful about the context of the new ideas. And this is where, you know, the Catholic Church has to be careful. All Christians have to be careful with modernity and how it impacts us.
1: Let's take another email.
0: Yeah, okay.
1: Ella from Washington. What would you say are a few of the more popular historical misunderstandings people have about the early church?
0: Right.
1: How can everyday Catholics better understand church history about studying it for years, without studying it for years in college?
0: Right, yeah. I think two things. One, and this is probably more of a Protestant answer, if you believe that the early church began day one with a complete New Testament, it's wrong. You know, it takes 300 years for the church to agree upon that. Yeah. And so you have to understand that there's apostolic authority, and that apostolic authority is in the bishops, etc. Okay, which gets me to my second point, and that's with for the Catholic side and for St. Peter. If you want to believe that there is a unified and happy Catholic Church at Rome from day one, you're also going to be a little bit disappointed. But you do have this, you know, the apostolic succession of popes at Rome who themselves are arguing, fighting through, bringing together all of the various ideas that are in Scripture and the apostolic teaching that's coming to them and starting to formulate all of this. Now, were all the essential doctrines there? Of course they were, you know, because Jesus taught Peter all of those. We find this in the Gospel of Mark, that those were taught. But there are so many other things, the ramifications of those beliefs, very, very much a part of this. So if somebody, a Catholic, were to say, well, you know, in the early church, you had trouble with this. Yes, we did. But you know what? It was ironed out.
1: Yeah, that wonderful struggle that Newman went through in the mid-19th century.
0: Right.
1: With essentially, as an Anglican, he's looking back to the early church. Mm-hmm. And the question is, well, which church today is the most faithful continuity of that?
0: Right.
1: The Orthodox or the Anglican or the Catholic? Because in the mid-19th century, everything in the early church could have been all three.
0: Right, right, right.
1: But there were developments.
0: Mm-hmm.
1: So how do you understand the changes? And that's what his whole development idea.
0: And that's where I would argue the fullness of faith. You know, are the Orthodox not Christian? No. You know, are the Protestants not Christian? No, they're not. I mean, they are Christian brothers. But where is the fullness of faith that has been gathered down through these millennia? It's in the Catholic Church.
1: Yeah. And again, for Newman, part of the issue was the authority of the Bishop of Rome.
0: Right.
1: As a continuity.
0: Yeah.
1: Right. That not only goes back early church, but it's what connects us to Judah in the Old Testament.
0: Right, exactly. And does that mean that the Bishop of Rome is going to be a perfect guy? No. You know, and this is something I
1: had. Well, they were all perfect throughout history, right?
0: Yeah. I mean, Peter himself, you know, was just,
1: they're,
0: you know,
1: pretty nasty guy.
0: Yeah, and so you look at the whole history of these. Yeah. These are men and fallen men. And
1: who have grace, but they have freedom to respond to it.
0: Yes, yes. And like any Christian leadership, you know, is going to be, you know, but they have that apostolic authority that's been passed down. And what is it there to teach? It's the teachings of Jesus and the apostolic teachings. And that's what they do.
1: Ken, it's great to have you on
2: Marcus,
1: the program.
2: Thank you so much.
1: Dr. Calvert. Dr. Calvert, what a great privilege. We ran out of time.
0: It's been an honor.
1: It's a shame. Professor of ancient history at Hillsdale. And what a great privilege to have you here. Thank you for your journey and for what you continue to do. And
0: thank you for what you do.
1: I just stay out of the way. Yep. That's the goal. So, but thanks again. And all of you, thank you for joining us on this episode of The Journey Home. I pray that Ken's journey, as well as his commitment to the intellectual understanding of our history and how the Holy Spirit has worked all through to protect Scripture as well as the church, so it remains the witness to the fullness, that's been encouragement to you, if you haven't, to examine this great church. God bless you. Look forward to seeing you again next week.

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1: This is Father Joseph Aitona from the Fathers of Mercy. 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
3: Mother Angelica, answering the call.
4: We have a call. Hello?
5: Hello, Mother?
4: Yeah.
5: This is Jackie. I'm in Mississippi. I have a question for you. Do you believe that Satan sends the trials and tribulations and tests, or that they're sent by God, but we ask in the Lord's Prayer to lead us not into temptation? Does Satan send the trials and tribulations and the tests, or does God send them to hurt us?
4: Satan tempts us and God permits it. There's a big difference. When God allowed us free will, and poor Adam and Eve flopped and fell flat on their face, and we inherited all that, we have free will, then automatically you have the ability to make wrong choices. That's the whole point. And so God allowed that because He gave you free will. But not to have free will would be terrible. The devil tempts us, and our dear Lord allows it so that we can overcome him. In the scriptures it said the Holy Spirit led Jesus into the desert to be tempted. I think today the devil doesn't have to do too much. Billboards do it. Television does it. Books, magazines. I mean, there's temptations everywhere. The devil will always do his best to tempt you into sin until you get to that place where you love sin. That's what he wants. He wants you down there with him. And not because he loves you, he hates you. Remember, when you do what the enemy tempts you to do, he does it out of pure hatred. What God permits is that he gives you grace, he gives you knowledge, he gives you light to overcome temptation. God does not leave us alone. Neither does he leave us in a vacuum. If he allows the enemy to tempt, it's only for our good. So we rise above, that we make a choice in favor of God, in favor of his commandments, in favor of his law. And then you win, and the enemy loses. That's why our Lord said one time, there is rejoicing in heaven when one sinner repents. That's why the enemy tempts us not to repent. So to answer your question, the devil will tempt us. God is always there. Your angel is always there. Pray to your angel. And God will bring good out of it when you're victorious. And if you're not victorious, you got another way. Humility of heart. I'm sorry, Lord. Repentance and confession. You see, God has not left us orphaned.
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6: I firmly believe that prayer is communication with God. And if we know that God is a loving Father, why wouldn't we want to talk to God? The reality is, we've got to talk to our family, we've got to talk to our friends, and if God is real, and God is definitely real, He wants to hear about our day. He also wants to know how we're doing and what our needs are. Prayer is communication with God.
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0: Today we pray for those with Alzheimer's disease. Almighty God and Father, we thank you for the dignity you have given to all human life, even when it is marred by disease. We pray for those who have Alzheimer's disease. Grant them in their confusion the consolation of your presence. Give to their families strength, compassion, and patience, and show them the way to perfect charity. Help us all to trust that you bring good out of all things, and that our suffering is nothing compared to the glory you have prepared for us. Through Christ our Lord. Amen.
1: Behold the Lamb of God, who takes away the sins of the world. 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
0: The grace of our Lord Jesus Christ and the love of God and the communion of the Holy Spirit be with you all.
1: And with your spirit.
0: With praise and thanksgiving to Almighty God, on the solemnity of the Saints Peter and Paul, the apostles, we welcome Father Cedric on his 35th anniversary of priesthood ordination today. We give thanks to Almighty God for his priesthood, for all the gifts that he brings to Holy Mother Church and to the EWTN family. We also welcome Father Joseph Spence from the Franciscan family of Mary Immaculate, and on today, his 36th birthday. Brothers and sisters, let us acknowledge our sins and so prepare ourselves to celebrate the sacred mysteries. I confess to Almighty God and to you, my brothers and sisters, that I have greatly sinned
1: in my thoughts and in my words,
0: in what I have done and what I have failed to do, through my most grievous fault. Therefore, I ask Blessed Mary, ever Virgin, all the angels and saints, and you, my brothers and sisters, to pray for me to the Lord our God. May Almighty God have mercy on us, forgive us our

O God, who in the solemnity of the apostles Peter and Paul, give us the noble and holy joy of this day,

Religion, through our Lord Jesus Christ, your Son, who lives and reigns with you in the unity of the Holy Spirit,

A reading from the Acts of the Apostles. In those days, King Herod laid hands upon some members of the church to harm them. He had James, the brother of John, killed by the sword. And when he saw that this was pleasing to the Jews, he proceeded to arrest Peter also. It was the Feast of Unleavened Bread. He had him taken into custody and put in prison, under the guard of four squads of four soldiers each. He intended to bring him before the people after Passover. Peter thus was being kept in prison, but prayer by the church was fervently being made to God on his behalf. On the very night before Herod was to bring him to trial, Peter secured

Secured by double chains, was sleeping between two soldiers. While outside the door, guards kept watch on the prison. Suddenly, the angel of the Lord stood by him, and a light shone in the cell. He tapped Peter on the side and awaked him, saying, "Get up, quickly." The chains fell from his wrists. The angel said to him, "Put on your belt and your sandals." He did so. Then he said to him, "Put on your cloak and follow me." So he followed him out, not realizing that what was happening through the angel was real. He thought he was seeing a vision. They passed the first guard, then the second, and came to the iron gate leading out to the city, which opened for them by itself. They emerged and made their way down an alley, and suddenly the angel left him. Then Peter recovered his senses and said, "Now I know for certain that the Lord sent his angel and rescued me from the hand of Herod and from all that the Jewish people were expecting." The word of the Lord.

0: A reading from the second letter of St. Paul to Timothy. I, Paul, am already being poured out like a libation, and the time of my departure is at hand. I have competed well. I have finished the race. I have kept the faith. From now on, the crown of righteousness awaits me, which the Lord, the just judge, will award to me on that day, and not only to me, but to all who have longed for his appearance. The Lord stood by me and gave me strength, so that through me the proclamation may be completed, and all the Gentiles might hear it. And I was rescued from the lion's mouth. The Lord will rescue me from every evil threat, and will bring me safe to his heavenly kingdom. To him be glory forever and ever. Amen. The word of the Lord.
1: Thanks.

0: The Lord be with you.
1: And with your spirit.
0: A reading from the Holy Gospel according to Matthew.
1: Glory to you,
0: Lord. When Jesus went into the region of Caesarea Philippi, he asked his disciples, "Who do people say that the Son of Man is?" They replied, "Some say John the Baptist, others Elijah, still others Jeremiah or one of the prophets." And he said to them, "But who do you say that I am?" And Simon Peter said, "You are the Christ, the Son of the living God." And Jesus said in reply, "Blessed are you, Simon, son of Jonah, for flesh and blood has not revealed this to you, but my heavenly Father has. And so I say to you, you are Peter, and upon this rock I will build my church. The gates of the netherworld shall not prevail against it. I will give you the keys of the kingdom of heaven. Whatever you bind on earth shall be bound in heaven. Whatever you loose on earth will be loosed in heaven." The Gospel of the Lord.
1: Praise to you, Lord Jesus Christ.
0: An ordinary tent maker and a common fisherman, and the world will never be the same. Both Peter and Paul were martyred for their message. Paul was beheaded. Peter, he was crucified upside down because he felt that he wasn't worthy to die in the same way that his master died. Both wrote multiple letters that are in the New Testament, Peter 2 and Paul 13 letters. And what was their core message? The core message of the gospel, that God loves you and me, and that God proves his love for you and me by sending Jesus to die on a cross for us. That's right from the letter to the Romans. This is an invaluable message worth giving your life for, and they did, and worth us living our life for, and we can. I am so honored and privileged to have been ordained now 35 years ago

proclaiming God's passionate, affectionate, life-changing love for us. Today is a special day in Rome. Newly appointed archbishops receive the pallium. The pallium is like a stole that is put over their neck, and it's made of lamb's wool. Newly appointed archbishops such as New York City, New Orleans, Denver, Mobile, Alabama, others from around the world. And they receive this lamb's wool today. And why lamb's wool? Because the role of a bishop and a priest, we are shepherds. And like the good shepherd, we go in search for the sheep. We look for the lambs. So many are lost. So many are stuck in an addiction, a habitual sin. And it's our role as a shepherd to search, to look, and God works through us to bring people back. And if you are a little lamb who has lost your way, or a sheep who has strayed, perhaps in an addiction or a habitual sin, and you've been away from the church and been away from God, now is a beautiful moment on the solemnity of Peter and Paul to give your heart to Christ. Make a move and watch what happens. I wanted to share with you that as a priest, I've been in the confessional for 35 years, and it's amazing. People will come to me, they haven't been to confession in 50 years, and they want to be reconciled. How beautiful. And I hear confessions, and I watch God work in their lives. For the past 35 years, reconciling people to God. And I want to say that no matter who you are, or how long it's been, or what you've done, now is the acceptable time. I am quoting the words of Paul the Apostle that we hear every Ash Wednesday. Today is the day of salvation. Now is the acceptable time. And if Paul could categorize himself in one phrase, it was this. And it comes right from his letter to the Corinthians. He said, I am an ambassador for Christ, and I beg you on behalf of Christ, be reconciled to God. Wow, that's what a priesthood is all about. Paul wrote so many motivational truths in his letters. And of course, today, the solemnity of Peter and Paul. Paul said, I can do all things through Christ who strengthens me. And then he said, we are more than conquerors through him who loves us. If God is for us, who can be against? Nothing, not even death, can separate us from the love of God that comes to us in Christ Jesus. Paul wrote so many beautiful, motivational truths in his letters. On this beautiful day, read some of what Paul wrote. Hold on to it as your own. Live the truths of the Bible. Paul was a missionary, as you know, from the Acts of the Apostles. He had those three great missionary journeys. And along with being a missionary, he was a mystic. And we know this because in the letter to the Galatians, he wrote, get this, it's no longer I who live, but Christ who lives in me. Oh, the mysticism of Paul the Apostle. And as you read his letters and get acquainted with his missionary journeys, you see a man who literally became Christ, another Christ. That's what a priest is, alter Christos. Another Christ. Wow. I could spend my whole homily right now just talking about Paul because he has been such an influence on my life. And one of the reasons why I became a missionary priest is because after watching Paul, I said, I want to be like that. Influencing people for good, bringing people to eternal life, bringing people to Christ. Wow. But I want to spend a little time on the Prince of the Apostles, Peter, because it's both their feast day today. Remember Peter, he was a missionary too. On the day of Pentecost, and this comes right from the Acts of the Apostles, on the day of Pentecost, he preached the gospel. 3,000 people, talk about a revival, 3,000 people came to Christ through his preaching. And that's what all of us priests, that's what we're after. We want people to come to Christ, to experience rebirth, as Peter said in his first letter. We have been reborn to a living hope. And that's what priesthood is all about. Had the privilege of studying in Rome. And if you've ever been to St. Peter's Basilica,

0: Arguably the largest church in the world. There's so much to see when you go in that church, St. Peter's Basilica in Rome. As you enter on the right-hand side, there's Michelangelo's Pietà. Near the sanctuary, Bernini's columns, the alabaster window of the Holy Spirit dove up above. But what I wanted to talk about is, as you head toward the sanctuary on the right-hand side, there's a statue of St. Peter. It's a bronze statue seated upon a marble throne. And here's St. Peter nobly, looks like a king, hand, right hand extended in blessing, left hand holding on to the keys to the kingdom of heaven. This is right in St. Peter's Basilica. Interestingly, if you take a close look, his right foot is protruding from underneath his garments. And his right foot has been polished smooth. Over the centuries, so many people have venerated him by kissing his foot or touching his foot that it's been polished smooth. You see, Peter is a revered saint. I don't know who your favorite saint is. I love St. Francis of Assisi. I love St. Paul, of course. But St. Peter, the Prince of the Apostles, the great revered saint. And today we heard Jesus said, "You are Peter," a name that means rock, "and upon this rock I will build my church, and the netherworld will not prevail against it." There is no doubt. All you have to do is look at today and history. There's no doubt that the church has been under attack since its inception, right from the get-go. The apostles were persecuted, they were martyred. And since the early church, there have been countless martyrs. The netherworld has been attacking the church. There's been heresies, the Eastern Schism, the Protestant Reformation, modern-day polarization, abuse scandals, the scourge of secularization. Yet, in the midst of all these attacks, the church has prevailed and grown in every generation. And today there are over 1.4 billion Catholics in the world. 1.4 billion. The church has a renowned history and tradition. The wisdom of the saints, the magisterium, the fullness of truth, worldwide influence. It's unlike any other religious movement that ever has been or ever will be. Catholicism is a major factor in shaping the world. World history over the last 20 centuries. And the nature of the church isn't closed in on itself. The nature of the church is missionary. This is right from Vatican II. And we open our doors wide to all. Those who seek truth, who seek life, come. Be nourished at this table. Come, be nourished at this table, the fullness of truth. I love EWTN's motto, live truth, live Catholic. Today is a monumental day as we celebrate these two revered apostles, Peter and Paul. And they can seem larger than life. Sometimes the saints seem like they're untouchable. But the truth is, both were very human. If you read Paul's writings, you'll see that he had a thorn in the flesh. This comes from 2 Corinthians. And he begged God to take it away, that some type of a suffering that God did not take away. And he taught Paul that, "Paul, you have to rely on my grace." And then Peter, of course, he denied his master. He denied Jesus, and yet he's the rock of the church. Peter also doubted at times. As you leave St. Peter's Basilica after seeing all this artwork and statues and revered St. Peter's statue and Michelangelo's works and Bernini's columns and alabaster stained glass windows, wow, there's so much to see. I could talk about it in this homily all day. But as you leave, as you're walking out the door, right above the door is a mosaic from 1298. It's called the Navicella. And it depicts the storm on the sea. You remember the scene. Jesus was walking to them on the water, They were all in a fishing boat. Jesus walking to them on the water. And it's that moment where Peter gets out of the boat and he's looking at the storm and the rock begins to sink. And immediately, Jesus reaches out his hand, grabs Peter and saves him. The human doubting Peter, who would eventually deny his master, needed Jesus to save him. And yes, there's a lot about St. Peter and St. Peter's Basilica, and he's seated upon a throne. But the bottom line is he is just like you and me, very human, very needy, and just like Peter, we need Jesus. Perhaps you are going through a storm right now, relationship problems, physical problems, growing older, dealing with depression, grieving. There's all kinds of storms and you feel like you're sinking. You feel like you're going to drown. You feel like you're going down. And just as Jesus extended his hand to Peter to save him, reach out your hand now to Jesus in surrender, and he will save you. And on this beautiful feast day, may Almighty God bless you, Father, Son, and Holy Spirit. Amen.
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2: Let us stand and profess our faith. I believe in one God, the Father Almighty, maker of heaven and earth, of all things visible and invisible. I believe in one Lord Jesus Christ, the only begotten Son of God, born of the Father before all ages, God from God, light from light, true God from true God, begotten, not made, consubstantial with the Father. Through him all things were made. For us men and for our salvation, he came down from heaven, and by the Holy Spirit was incarnate of the Virgin Mary and became man. For our sake he was crucified under Pontius Pilate. He suffered death and was buried, and rose again on the third day in accordance with the Scriptures. He ascended into heaven and is seated at the right hand of the Father. He will come again in glory to judge the living and the dead, and his kingdom will have no end. I believe in the Holy Spirit, the Lord, the giver of life, who proceeds from the Father and the Son, who with the Father and the Son is adored and glorified, who has spoken through the prophets. I believe in one holy Catholic and Apostolic Church. I confess one baptism for the forgiveness of sins, and I look forward to the resurrection of the dead and the life of the world to come. Amen. Let us offer our petitions to our Lord, who gave us Saints Peter and Paul as pillars of the Church.
3: That our Holy Father may be blessed by the Mother of God with graces of humility and faith, and that, like Mary, he may magnify the Lord and rejoice in God our Savior. We pray to the Lord.
4: Lord, hear our prayer.
3: That the vocations God is giving to our youth may be fostered and supported by their families and friends, and that they may be imbued with total dedication to God. We pray to the Lord.
4: Lord, hear our prayer.
3: For the special needs and intentions of the EWTN employees and of their families, we pray to the Lord. For the material needs of this network, that many may be inspired today to join EWTN in its mission for the good of souls by supporting its work, we pray to the Lord. For those who have gone before us in faith, that through the intercession of Mary, Gate of Heaven, they may soon enter into the embrace of Father, Son, and Holy Spirit forever, we pray to the Lord.
2: Almighty ever-living God, your church is built upon a solid rock, and the gates of hell shall not prevail against her. Through the intercession of Saints Peter and Paul, grant that we may always be loyal sons and daughters of the church. We make our prayer through Christ our Lord.
5: Amen.

O Lord, accompany the sacrificial gift that we present to your name for consecration, and may their intercession make us devoted to you in celebration of the sacrifice.

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For by your providence, the blessed apostles Peter and Paul bring us joy. Peter foremost in confessing the faith, Paul its outstanding preacher. Peter who established the early church from the remnant of Israel, Paul master and teacher of the Gentiles that you can call. And so each in a different way gathered together the one family of Christ and revered together throughout the world, they share one martyr's crown. And therefore with all the angels and saints, we praise you, as without end we acclaim.

0: To you, therefore, most merciful Father, we make humble prayer and petition through Jesus Christ, your Son, our Lord, that you accept and bless these gifts, these offerings, these holy and unblemished sacrifices, which we offer you firstly for your holy Catholic Church. Be pleased to grant her peace, to guard, unite, and govern her throughout the whole world. 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
1: Remember, Lord, your servants and all gathered here whose faith and devotion are known to you. 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
2: In communion with those whose memory we venerate, especially the glorious ever-Virgin Mary, Mother of our God and Lord Jesus Christ, and Blessed Joseph, her spouse, your blessed apostles and martyrs, Peter and Paul, Andrew, James, John, Thomas, James, Philip, Bartholomew, Matthew, Simon and Jude, Linus, Cletus, Clement, Sixtus, Cornelius, Cyprian, Lawrence, John and Paul, Cosmas and Damian, and all your saints, we ask that through their merits and prayers, in all things we may be defended by your protecting help, through Christ our Lord.
0: Therefore, Lord, we pray, graciously accept this oblation of our service, that of your whole family. Order our days in your peace, and command that we be delivered from eternal damnation, and counted among the flock of those you have chosen, through Christ our Lord. Amen. Be pleased, O God, we pray, to bless, acknowledge, and approve this offering in every respect. Make it spiritual and acceptable, so that it may become for us the body and blood of your most beloved Son, our Lord Jesus Christ. On the day before he was to suffer, he took bread in his holy and venerable hands, and with eyes raised to heaven, to you, O God, his almighty Father, giving you thanks, he said the blessing, broke the bread, and gave it to his disciples, saying, take this, all of you, and eat of it, for this is my body, which will be given up for you.

In a similar way, when supper was ended, he took this precious chalice in his holy and venerable hands, and once more giving you thanks, he said the blessing and gave the chalice to his disciples, saying, "Take this, all of you, and drink from it, for this is the chalice of my blood, the blood of the new and eternal covenant, which will be poured out for you and for many for the forgiveness of sins. Do this in memory of me."

0: Therefore, Lord, as we celebrate the memorial of the Blessed Passion, the resurrection from the dead, and the glorious ascension into heaven of Christ, your Son, our Lord, we, your servants and your holy people, offer to your glorious majesty, from the gifts that you have given us, this pure victim, this holy victim, this spotless victim, the holy bread of eternal life, and the chalice of everlasting salvation. Be pleased to look upon these offerings with a serene and kindly countenance, and to accept them as once you were pleased to accept the gifts of your servant Abel the just, the sacrifice of Abraham our father in faith, and the offering of your high priest Melchizedek, a holy sacrifice, a spotless victim. In humble prayer we ask you, Almighty God, command that these gifts be borne by the hands of your holy angel to your altar on high, in the sight of your divine majesty, so that all of us who through this participation at the altar receive the most holy body and blood of your Son may be filled with every grace and heavenly blessing through Christ our Lord. Amen.
1: Remember also, Lord, your servants who have gone before us with the sign of faith and rest in the sleep of peace. Grant them, O Lord, we pray, and all who sleep in Christ, a place of refreshment, light, and peace. Through Christ our Lord. Amen.
2: To us also, your servants, who, though sinners, hope in your abundant mercies, graciously grant some share in, with fellowship with your holy apostles and martyrs, John the Baptist, Stephen, Matthias, Barnabas, Ignatius, Alexander, Marcellinus, Peter, Felicity, Perpetua, Agathe, Lucy, Agnes, Cecilia, Anastasia, St. Paul of the Cross, and with all your saints, admit us, we beseech you, into their company, not weighing our merits, but granting us your pardon through Christ our Lord.
0: Through whom you continue to make all these good things, O Lord, you sanctify them, fill them with life, bless them, and bestow them upon us.

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0: Ecce Agnus Dei, ecce qui tole peccato mundi. 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Peter said to Jesus, "You are the Christ, the Son of a living God." And Jesus replied, "You are Peter, and upon this rock I will build my church."
1: For those who cannot now receive Jesus in the Blessed Sacrament, we offer the following prayer. Soul of Christ, sanctify me. Body of Christ, save me. Blood of Christ, inebriate me. Water from the side of Christ, wash me. Passion of Christ, strengthen me. O good Jesus, hear me. Within thy wounds hide me. Suffer me not to be separated from thee. From the malicious enemy defend me. In the hour of my death call me, and bid me come to thee, that with thy saints I may praise thee for ever and ever. Amen.
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Grant us, O Lord, who have been renewed by this sacrament, so to live in the church, that persevering in the breaking of the bread and in the teaching of the apostles, we may be one heart and one soul, made steadfast.

blessing. May Almighty God bless you, for he has made you steadfast in St. Peter's saving confession, and through it has set you on a solid rock of the Church's faith. Amen. And having instructed you by tireless preaching of St. Paul, may God teach you constantly by his example to win brothers and sisters for Christ. So that by the keys of St. Peter and the words of St. Paul, and by the support of their intercession, God may bring us happily to that homeland

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7: Well, hi family. We got a lot of family here tonight from various parts of the country. And I thought tonight we would speak about anger. I have nobody here ever gets angry. Apparently our Christianity demands humility. We don't like to talk too much about that virtue, you know. It demands compassion, demands that you love and pray for your enemy. And we don't like that too much either. And so we do have today a kind of cafeteria, Catholics and Christians all over the world. And the reason is that we pick and choose, see? Now, I think you're going to say, well, Mother, isn't there such a thing as just anger? Oh, yeah. There are just wars, too, but let's take an example of just anger and the different degrees of anger. I think that'd be a good subject. You think that's a good subject? Because I don't know anybody that doesn't get angry. Now, some people, they seem to be born angry. I mean, they're kicking and screaming from day one. And they never get over it, you know? And if you say something to them, they say, well, that's the way I was made. Applesauce. Nobody was made angry. Sometimes we're angry over pride. You know, somebody said, oh, where'd you get that dress? Like, your taste is not too hot. So what happens? You flush and you want to kill them. You work all day and you make a good meal. And your husband comes home and he says, oh, we've had that for 3 days. See, he's been so absorbed in his work, he didn't know, you know, this is his first day this week. He probably remembers the 4 days last week. And so what do? You're angry. Your husband works very hard. He's looking for that raise. He's looking for that promotion. And some young whippersnapper comes in, has a couple degrees hanging off his name, and he gets promoted. Angry. Sometimes we get angry over things that happen in the world, in the government, in society. And what makes us angry? Well, we read a little news. We add a lot to it. It's like trying to cover garbage with more garbage. We come to some kind of conclusion, which probably isn't right, and then we're angry. You can get angry because it rains. I mean, now that's a dumb thing to get angry over, but you can get angry at your dentist. Because not only does he fill your mouth with all kinds of things, but he's got all kind of music on that you don't like.

And then he talks to you besides. And he expects you to answer. How are you? Well, by the time you get an angry fit before you're off the chair. See? Well, I'm not against dentists or doctors, but I mean, doctors, wow. You go and you wait in a waiting room. You have an appointment for 1 o'clock, 1:30, 2. Here comes somebody at 10 to 2. Mrs. Smith? You watch him going in like... I don't believe this, you know? Here she comes in, 10 of. Kind of a good-looking gal, too. She comes in, 10 of. And you've been sitting 2 hours. How you feel about that? Wait, I'll tell you. I'll tell you. It's amazing how God gives me answers. But all of these things are occasions of anger. Now, perfectionists, they have the worst, because everything that happens, they're mad about, because it isn't right, you see. Then we got the sloppy people. You wish they'd get angry. You'd wish that something would happen, that they would show some kind of emotion. That happens to you wives. Your husband comes in and he begins to take off his coat, drops it, takes off his tie, drops it, takes off his shoes, drops it, takes off his stocking, drops it. You know just where he came. And you know just where he went. Now, it isn't like you haven't told him 500 times. So you go up to him and you say, are you deaf? No. Why can't you put all of your stuff at least in one pile? Because I'm hot. Oh. Now what happens? You got a fight coming on. See, Ivy, you got a good family fight. If you were Italian, boom. Now there, in Italy, in Italians, you find real solid anger. An Italian wife would pick up everything from the door and wrap it around his neck. And say, now, see how you feel when you take it off in your bedroom. See, that's all occasions of anger. Now, what should you do? This is just one form of anger. There are many forms of anger. This is one form, which is kind of daily life. And we could go on and have fun with it till midnight. What do you do with it? That's the problem. Now, the first thing is to supernaturalize it. And you're going to say, she's nuts. She's been in the monastery too long. Oh, no. In the monastery, too, we have needles. And we have sloppies. See, so it doesn't matter where you are. It doesn't matter. The problem is, do I see an opportunity from God Himself to change me? Now, our problem is where, this is the real problem. We want to change them. Did you notice that? Huh? You want your husband to pick up everything. So you want to have everybody have the impeccable taste you think you have when they buy a dress or whatever it is. See, I have a hard time with somebody who wears a green coat with red trousers and a blue tie. I mean, I think, did they look in a mirror? See, now I could get angry over that and say,

But why would you do that? See, this is an occasion now, see, for me, for you, whatever it is, to examine your own conscience and say, oh, Lord, it looks strange, but only to me. That kind of peril looks good to them. So what would be the occasion of anger in me? I have to examine my conscience of that, but why am I getting angry? Is this thing I'm getting angry over worth it? Is it worth losing my peace over? Is it worth losing my joy? Is it worth offending God? Nothing is worth offending God. Is it worth decreasing the glory, my glory in heaven, so I can glorify God so much more? Is this really, see, we get mostly get angry over very little things. It's really not a good sign. It's a sign of a lack of control, self-control. See, I need to change. See, I have to allow my imperfect brother to be imperfect. Now that's real love. That's how God loves him. See, you don't see the Lord coming in your living room and saying to your husband, John, pick your stuff up. See, both of you miss an occasion for real solid virtue. One is that you shouldn't throw it down. The other thing, pick it up lovingly. I say, are you nuts? No. That's the good book here, see? And if you don't follow this, you end up one miserable human being. And the more you change, the more loving and kind and compassionate, and not just putting up with people, not just enduring them, but looking upon them as occasions for my soul to be reshaped, reformed into the image of Jesus. Look at the awesome patience our dear Lord had with the apostles. Unbelievable. Unbelievable. And see, you and I as Christians, as human beings, as men and women, you and I must live up to the purpose God had in mind when He created you. You're not a grain of sand on the seashore. It means I must change. And that's why we have such strange ideas of justified anger. If somebody invades a country, you have a right to fight back. You have a right to protect yourself. If something happens to your family, say your son or your daughter got on drugs or alcohol, anything. Well, you can feel very sorry and you can feel anger. But if you don't handle it correctly, you make the situation worse. And some of you know that. Does it mean if you're very nice and loving with them, you condone it? No, you always have to tell them, this is not right. Right now you have people, I think, are being led astray by justified anger. See? They think if you kill an abortion doctor, you've done something great. Not so. See, no matter what anybody does wrong, you have to forgive and pray for them. Murder for murder is never right. And I would hate any of you pro-lifers who have such a high calling to do something so wrong. It makes all pro-lifers look like they're some kind of terrible type of people who get violent. Violence never cures or heals more violence, see? Never does. Anger does not create gentleness in someone else. Anger creates more anger. And so you can't, the Old Testament eye for an eye and tooth for a tooth is misinterpreted today. You know what that meant in those days?
it was really an act of charity. If you came to me and I was an Old Testament little Jewish girl and you stole my cow, I couldn't go and burn your house down. I could just go and steal one of your cows. I could get my cow back and take one of yours. It's an eye for an eye, tooth for tooth. It was an act of charity to keep people from being violent over little things. But tonight, most Christians make wonderful Old Testament Jews. Because you think unless you have feelings, it's nothing. You think if God doesn't bless you with health, wealth, and wisdom, it's nothing. Then you don't have a God that loves you. See, we have misinterpreted the good book. And see, I must be moral on my own, in my own life. See, the state has a right to make decisions about what happens to a man who commits murder or whatever. But see, in our lifetime, we cannot repay murder for murder, stealing for stealing, anger for anger. Because then there is no Christianity left. I have to, according to this book, I have to forgive my enemy. I have to pray for him. I have to love him. See, it doesn't mean I'm going to love him the way you love your husband or the way you love your children. But loving means I wish him well. I wish him a change of heart. I wish him in the kingdom. See, the beautiful thing about Maria Goretti, who was martyred because she wanted to keep her chastity. This young man was trying to rape her, and she fought so hard, he stabbed her, I think, 40-some times. And she said, I forgive you. And one day I want you with me in the kingdom. Oh, that's what you call Christianity. And he did. He repented, entered a monastery, and he was there at her canonization, along with her mother. And her mother forgave him. So forgiveness obtained the grace of conversion. And if we don't understand that, then everything that goes wrong in our country, in the world, in the church, instead of defining and defending, which is different, we will be so angry that inside something awesome happens to us. Something terrible. See, our soul becomes the same as the one I hate. I read a sentence one time on a retreat, and it said, you are what your thoughts are. Did you ever notice that? Huh? You can't hide everything. Well, I can hide it. Oh, come on. The first thing that shows it is your eyes. Some people get angry. They get beady eyes. You ever see that? They go like this. As soon as you see those beady eyes, you know, woo, watch out. They go like that. See, even your face changes when you're angry for something that doesn't really matter a hoot. See, our whole being is created by God, for God. And if I don't use everything that I am in that way, for that purpose, then it's going to show. Did you ever see a loving, angry person? No? Boy, my grandfather used to get mad. I could hear him across the street. Was he being gentle? No. What was he mad about? Because my Uncle Pete wouldn't get up. When I was a kid, I never needed an alarm clock. At 6 o'clock prompt, my grandfather would say, Pietro, oh, time to get up. Sharp, 6 a.m. And that went on an hour and a half. I mean, we did that every morning. Why you need a clock when we had grandpa? So we off to school. Uncle Pete still wasn't up. He could have lived about 20 years longer.

And what happened was that probably his entire life, he was so tired in the morning, he couldn't have gotten up. And that's God's permitting will. And we get angry over so many little unimportant things that our whole life passes by. And we miss a sunrise, a sunset, we miss the beauty of a rose, we miss the beauty of the people we live with. And nobody's all bad. Nobody. And it's your and I a duty as Christians to bring the best out of everybody. Not to see the worst and work on it, but the very, very best. Now, many, many times, people do very evil things. Very evil things. Is that God's will? No. But the fact that he gave us all free will, then that means we can do very wonderful things, very holy things, or very bad things, very evil things. Now, why does God kind of permit this mixture, you know, all together? Well, he does it for the same reason his son suffered from the same things. You know what Jesus suffered from? Jealousy. He suffered, he had to put up with the jealousy. That's why they murdered him. They were just jealous. Just jealous. They didn't want him to be king. He didn't want to be king. He suffered from the ignorance of those around him. Nobody got the point. The men he chose to follow him and to carry on his work never understood. Never understood. He had to die. He had to ride. Never understood. Never. The very people he healed. Can you imagine somebody who had gone up and healing them and they were blind and they could see and they were crippled and they could walk. And then when you needed somebody to get up there and protect you or to stand for you, they were gone. I think that happens today. How many people defend our Lord? We defended the terrible movie called The Last Temptation of Christ, you know, and I went from coast to coast. I got terrible letters from people who were angry because I was defending the Lord. And they're all Christian. I don't understand that, see? See, we can defend, but not get so angry that we kill people, or slander them, or calumniate them. And that's why when you forgive an injury, and you are making reparation for that particular person who injured you. Are there unjust things that happen to you? Oh, yeah. Time after time after time in your life, there's unjust things that happen to you. But what a wonderful thing it would be if we could feel the injustice and feel the pain and still forgive. Wouldn't that be wonderful? I mean, wouldn't that be a high degree of holiness? How close to God you would be at that moment. And then I can make reparations for the people who are always angry and for their action. That's how we ought to treat abortionists. Not only do we pray to save lives. See, there's a kind of mixed up idea in the world today. We will do everything possible to save the life of a child that's 3-4 years old that falls in a well or needs a liver transplant. We'll do a heart surgery for people that are elderly. We do a lot of things, but then we don't think anything of destroying a life even before it's finished, you know, before God finishes creating it. I mean, what do we do? What extent do we go for whales? Whales. Deer, dogs, cats, birds.

0: But then we'll destroy human life and not think a thing of it. So what's wrong? See? But we're all mixed up. We'll go to great extents to save a life, which we're supposed to. We must save life. We must promote life. We cannot go around. And there's such anger on both sides. And you have to wonder, abortionists hate pro-lifers, pro-lifer hate abortionists. The people outside, they cry and yell and spit at people. And what's wrong? See, there's something inside of us now that's very wrong. And if somebody don't come along and say, hey, let's pray, not only for the women going in an abortion clinic, let's pray for the doctor, the nurses. If we don't change our hearts, then it's anger for anger, hatred for hatred. That's one of the, I think, one of the greatest dangers in the pro-life movement is hatred for hatred. There has to be some kind of hatred for somebody, that small little helpless baby that's maybe six months old. See, there's some kind of hatred there, some kind of terrible, awesome desire to destroy. But if that same desire gets into you who are pro-lifers, you destroy your whole mission. Do you understand that? You destroy your entire mission, which means if occasion calls, you're ready to also kill. See, there's something the devil gets into, tries to get in all these wonderful movements, and you can't just hate. You can't hate. See, Jesus was the victim of hatred, but he never did anything to change it. In fact, he prayed that the Lord would forgive them, that they don't know what they do. Okay? We don't know. And we don't know because we don't read this book, see? I just opened up a few little passages, and we're going to go for calls. It says, this is the way you used to live. Greed, guilty, passion, impurity, fornication, evil desires. When you were surrounded by people doing what? The same thing. See? That's what's happening today. Tit for tat. Getting angry, bad-tempered, spiteful, abusive language, and dirty talk. Well, you think things have changed, huh? Forget it. And he said, never tell each other lies. He said, you've stripped off this old behavior. You put on a new self. If virtue and vice become one, then there is the death of Christianity. Why do you think the first Christians used to go into the arena with these lions coming after them and sing songs of praise to God? Would you do that? You turn around and say, Hail Caesar. See? Because we've lost this. See? And when there's mixed, when there's confusion in the church about sacraments, especially the Eucharist and Our Lady, you don't have strength or light to distinguish. So you only act on emotions. When your anger becomes only an emotional thing, you're a dead duck. You are. Because you have no more control. Your rash judgment takes over. And you can be just as bad as the one you hate. Now see, that's what our dear Lord came to teach us. This is what St. Paul says. You are God's chosen race. You're his saints. Boy, there's a lot of tarnished halos going around. He loves you. And you've got to be clothed with kindness and humility, gentleness and patience. Bear with one another. Forgive one another as soon as a quarrel begins. I have to tell you this because I haven't said it in at least 3 years. There were two monks who lived in the desert. And they looked at each other one day and said, we live very well together. We pray together. But we've never been angry. So we've never forgiven each other. And the one monk said, well, what do we do? He said, well, we need to get angry. He said, well, what about? Well, he said, we'll argue over this rock. I'll say it's my rock, and you say it's your rock. He's okay, you start. So, okay, this is my rock. And the other one said, well, if it's yours, take it. See? Well, I think that's what St. Paul is saying here. See, he forgave as soon as the argument started. Then that was the end of the argument. And you begin to realize why they got along. Let the message of Christ in all its richness find a home with you. Pro-lifers, if you really want to change, you really want to change this whole thing, you must pray much, love much, and pray for those who are on the wrong track. Jesus also died for them. What a terrible thing to give your life for somebody and he never even says thank you. What a terrible thing to suffer as much as Jesus suffered and have somebody say, so what? I didn't ask you to do it. How would you feel? A lot of people feel that way. Not only feel for the infant who never has a chance, feel for the God who created the infant who will never have a chance. Feel for the man and the woman who does such a horrible, horrible thing for money. What an evil. But when evil begins to make us so angry that we become evil, then do you understand what happens to your soul? It begins to dry up. And then you're just ready for the enemy. See, now, saying I had something else marked here. For those of you who have a workplace where you have a lot of problems and you have people you don't like, St. Paul says, be considerate of those who are working among you. Be at peace among yourselves and pray constantly. For all pro-lifers, remember, it is not just the abortion issue you fight. You fight an awesome enemy. And you have to put on faith and hope and love. And you need to be men and women of deep prayer. If we don't, things will never get better, only worse. We have a call. Hello?
1: Hello, Mother.
0: Where are you from?
1: Houston, Texas.
0: And what is your question?
1: Mother, how much we enjoy your program and how many good things I've heard from it, both from Catholics and non-Catholics. Don't ever underestimate the influence you're having on this country.
0: Thank you.
1: My question is, I'll try to make it brief. You remember in the garden when Jesus was taken by the servants of the high priest?
0: Right.
1: Peter struck off the ear of one of the servants. And Peter. Jesus reproved him and said, if I need anybody to do that kind of thing, we've got angels to handle.
0: Right.
1: You stick to your business. On the other hand, he did get angry. You remember the money changers.
0: Yeah.
1: And he drove them out of the temple.
0: Right.
1: And whipped them.
0: Mm-hmm.
1: Today we hear much praise, and many of these people in the pro-life movement who think you can kill people cite the example of Count von Stauffenberg, who put a bomb in Hitler's bunker and then left and tried to blow him up. And they compare themselves to this act, which has been widely praised. I wondered if you'd compare the two and discuss what you think of both. And thank you, Mother. I'll hang up now.
0: Our dear Lord is the only one that could have justified anger. He was not angry ever for himself. People talked against him. He'd be giving a beautiful talk, and they would walk away. When everybody walked away from him, when he talked about the doctrine of the Eucharist, he wasn't angry. He had wonderful obedience to the Father's will and obedience to God. What happened at that point? Why was Jesus really angry? That's the difference. We're always angry over something happens to us. He was angry because, and he said why he was angry, you have made my Father's house a den of thieves instead of house of prayer. Well, that was justified anger. He didn't kill anybody. He overturned a few tables. Some people need a few whacks on the head or other places in order to get something up here. Sometimes you got to shake them up to make them think. So our dear Lord's anger was justified, because it was not over himself. It was because the temple of his Father was being sacrilegiously treated by doves and lambs and everything else, and of all things, money changing. So our dear Lord had a right, not only because he was Son of God, but he had a right. He had a right to anger. Now, when we use that as an excuse for doing away with somebody, that is an excuse. It's a lame excuse. We're trying very hard to justify an evil deed. Now, everybody knows that in a war, the church teaches that there are justifiable wars and you have a right to defend yourself. Well, you're defending yourself, but you're also defending your country, defending morals. You can defend yourself against rape. You defend yourself against robbers. You defend yourself against somebody trying to murder you. But you must always at least first try to defend by other means. You just can't go into something making a decision that this man, this woman, this thing is evil and we gotta wipe it out. Because that kind of attitude comes along and begins to wipe out good people. I don't like you now because you're black, or I don't like you because you're a Catholic, or I don't like you because you're a Christian or a Muslim or a Hindu. So I don't like you, so then I have a right. You see, it's not only the thing you do, it's what happens after you do it. The example you give, the attitude of heart. And see, that's what's happening to this country. There are some groups that say you shouldn't pray in a school. We take away prayer. See? But this country is built on freedom of religion. Now, if I have an excuse for taking away this freedom and that freedom and this freedom and that freedom, the first thing you know, you see, is an attitude is created where there is no freedom. And so we must be extremely careful and not zero in on only one part of the scriptures. Our Lord, in that incident, was justified. Because he was not defending himself, he was defending his Father. The people had a right to a house of prayer, not a money exchange. See? That was justified. But you cannot use that action of Jesus unless the honor and glory of God is at stake. I'm sure in a war, if some of our men knew where Hitler was, they would have bombed it. But this is a war. And we're saving ourselves from millions and millions and millions of people being killed unjustly. See, once you begin to think there is a perfect race and nobody else fits in except these few people, then you feel justified in eliminating them. That's not justified anger, that's evil. Now, if you say that this particular man we were talking about was defending the unborn against this doctor's actions, you cannot kill for murder. What you're saying is, I am against murder, because that's what about this doctor was about to do, commit murder. So then you commit murder. You see what I'm saying? That doctor has to answer to God. God must be his judge, and God must take care of him. But we don't pray enough for these people, I don't think. They are victims of our hatred, not of our prayers. We do not wish them salvation. We want them to go to hell. I've heard him say that. See, with that kind of attitude, maybe our prayers are not what they should be when we walk back and forth praying. We must pray that these women don't have abortion. We must pray that these doctors and nurses get light. Only that kind of light comes from God. You can't give them light by preaching. They don't believe the way you believe. Am I excusing them? No way. No way. We must pray for those two that died. We must pray because we never gave them a chance to be sorry. Do you understand what happens? You can't snuff out somebody's life and they've never even had a chance to say, I'm sorry, Lord. You can't do evil for evil. We have to pray for those that died and pray for those who are guilty and pray that no one else does the same thing. Everybody is precious to God until they die and make that last bad decision. I don't want to live with you the rest of my life. That bad decision, there still is hope. We have another call. Hello?
2: Hello, Mother?
0: Yeah, will you speak a little louder, please?
2: Hello, Mother?
0: Yes.
2: I'm from Nebraska.
0: Uh-huh. What is your question?
2: My statement, first of all, I'd like to wish you a happy and blessed anniversary on the 15th.
0: Well, thank you. I'll be 50 years.
2: You're right. I'm the one that sent you that Sunshine Award.
0: Thank you.
2: Mother? My question is this, on anger, how can a person keep from going into anger? Like if you get angry, why can't our Blessed Mother and our Lord keep us from going, getting angry?
0: Well, was ever a time for our dear mother to be angry? It was during the trial, the crucifixion, to see all the apostles leave our Lord. She had umpteen occasions for anger, and so did I. And yet there was not that anger. Why? Well, our Lord answered that. When Pilate said to Jesus, "Do you not know that I have power to release you or power to crucify you?" Our Lord broke his silence and he said, "No. You have no power over me unless it is given to you from above." Oh. That kept our dear Lord from being angry. He felt so sorry for Pilate. You know, Pilate committed suicide years later. It's a matter of knowing the will of God. And many things we have to defend ourselves, and many things people say about us. What does it matter? Huh? See, it doesn't change God's opinion of me. And that's the only thing that matters. It's the only thing that should matter to any of us. If we're falsely accused or calumniated or slandered, what does it matter when God knows the truth? See, and when you feel that anger coming up, stop for a second. Ask yourself, is this important enough to be angry about? And how am I going to be after I get angry? Can I forgive now? Can I just kind of hold myself a little bit and say, well, can I answer gently instead of a sharp tongue, which only makes things worse? Can I really give light to somebody? If I correct him, or do I correct him so harshly that they feel I don't love him anymore? See, those are the kind of things you have to just stop for a few minutes. You know, virtue is painful for a short time. Long-range peace. Sin is joy for a short time, long range misery. You ever notice that? Huh? If you're honest, you'll say that's true. Because that's it. You fornicate, and all of a sudden your girlfriend has a baby, your whole life is changed. You got it? See? You got good and drunk and lost your job? Oh, you really felt good drunk. Now you don't have a nickel. You lost your job. You told somebody off and you've been wanting to do it for years and you did it. Now you got to go to confession. You don't want to say it in confession. I mean, your misery starts almost immediately. See, that it doesn't pay. If we could just stop for a few minutes, hey, what is it? Okay, it's going to be hard for me. I'm going to bite my tongue. I'm going to squeeze my hands. I'm going to do anything. Count to 10. Say Jesus, Mary, Joseph, whatever you want to say. But shut up. Shut up. Now you can have more peace. See, you can walk away feeling, I have conquered this. I wanted to be like Jesus, and I was. See? Now I've got something. You keep blowing all the time. You're the one that's missing. You know what's so bad? Did you ever see some people on the, and I can say it, I'm old too. Old people especially, they drive 25 miles an hour. They just go on, you know, everybody behind it, you know, biting their tongue. They're saying all kind of bad words. Just drive it away. You don't know that everybody's behind you swearing. So you don't know that. You're just going your way. Looking out there. Okay. There's a 18-wheeler behind you. He's not looking around. He's not doing that at all. Now, the 18-wheeler ought to say, oh, look at that poor old gal. She can hardly see above that steering wheel. I'm not going to scare her. So it takes me a few minutes. See, we have all kinds of reasons. We don't know we hurt people. We really don't. Nobody goes down the road at 30, 40 miles an hour and says, I want to make everybody miserable today. I mean, you can get yourself run over. Nobody does that. And I told you about the man that tooted us, but Regina and I, oh, I was so bad. He comes along and he's, burr, burr. I said, what is wrong? I said, we're on a two-lane street. Where are you going to go? But he passes us. I said, okay, Jesus, I don't want to wish him ill. Control yourself, Angelica. What's it worth? And I finally concluded it was worth nothing. Ah, but God took care. When we got to the red light, there he was. And I knew he's looking at me from that rear view mirror, and I went. Now that's a good way to get even. See, I wasn't angry. The Lord took care of it. It doesn't always happen that way. But ask yourself one question before you blow. Number one, maybe a couple questions. Would I do this if Jesus was standing right here? And what good would it do? Well, I got news for you. Jesus is standing right there. What good will it do? Probably none. Your neighbor will walk off not having the slightest idea he's a pain in the neck. And you're going to be riled up. You don't sleep at night. You got to take Tums, Maalox, Jagisil, and all the rest. And he's enjoying a pizza. That don't make sense to me. If that makes sense to you, drink your Maalox. Well, anyway, God bless you. Be good now. Better yet, be holy. Bye.

0: In the wake of recent earthquakes, we need to keep our strength. Homes may have shaken, but our spirit remains unbroken. Let us pray to the Lord for healing and a quick resolution through this difficult time.
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2: Some great people have shown respect for God. Can I read you a little quotation from Albert Einstein, who many times showed a great respect for religion and was one of the great admirers of Pope Pius XII for his stand against the Holocaust during the Second World War. Einstein wrote, "The fairest thing we can experience is the mysterious. It's the fundamental emotion that stands at the cradle of all true art and science. A knowledge of the existence of something we can't penetrate, of the manifestations of the profoundest reason and the most radiant beauty, which are only accessible to our minds in their most elementary form. It is this knowledge and this emotion that constitute the truly religious attitude." Oh my, so beautifully said.
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5: This is a Did You Know Moment with Sandra McDevitt. Did you know the first words spoken by the American pilot who was rescued in the mountains of Iran Easter Sunday 2026? The pilot was shot down Good Friday, and upon his rescue Easter Sunday, his first words were, "God is good," demonstrating both his faith and his training kept him in good stead during that time. The pilot hid in a mountain crevice. The words of God to Moses in Exodus 33 come to mind. "I will put you in a cleft of rock and will cover you with my hand as I pass by." The pilot was protected from capture by those who were searching for him. An Easter Sunday miracle. Indeed, as the pilot so eloquently said, "God is good." I'm Sandra McDevitt for EWTN Radio.
6: The best way to pray is simply to open our minds and our hearts to God, to allow His presence to begin to fill us, to restore us, to refresh us, to make us new. The best way to pray is simply to be aware of that presence and to say yes to it, to give fiat to that presence as our Blessed Lady did. In that way, we delight in prayer and God Himself delights in us.

0: This is Bishop Louis Tilke. In the name of the Father, and of the Son, and of the Holy Spirit, amen. Heavenly Father, you are the author of life, and we ask for the gift of respect for life for all that you have created, so that all may live a life that is for your greater glory. We ask that you open our minds and our hearts to see the sacredness of the life that you have given us here on this earth and the life your Son Jesus has won for us for all eternity. Watch over and protect all life from its conception till its natural death, so that we may live for your greater glory and for the glory of the heavenly kingdom. In the name of the Father, and of the Son, and of the Holy Spirit, amen.
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1: June is the month dedicated to the Sacred Heart of Jesus. In 1675, Jesus told St. Margaret Mary that he wanted the Feast of the Sacred Heart to be celebrated on the Friday after the Corpus Christi Octave. In 1856, the Feast of the Sacred Heart became a universal feast. St. John Paul II said, "This feast reminds us of the mystery of the love of God for the people of all times."
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3: 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Reports show a 17-year-old girl was allegedly given abortion drugs against her will, resulting in the premature delivery of her baby at only 23 weeks. Remarkably, both mother and child survived, though the baby remains hospitalized receiving care. 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
5: 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Before the break, we were tackling a question from Mitchell in Billings, Montana, who says, how can a married man with children accomplish purification to give us worldly things?
6: Yeah, so we got into that question a good bit before the break and talked about the doctrine of purification and illumination. But I promised that I would share a passage from the Second Vatican Council's document, Gaudium et Spes, about the married life that I think really is animated by awareness of the Church's mystical doctrines of purification, of illumination, of glorification or union. And here's the passage. It's one of my favorite passages from the Council. Authentic married love is caught up into the divine love. Now, isn't that the goal of the mystical life? Authentic married love is caught up into the divine love and is governed and enriched by Christ's redeeming power and the saving activity of the Church, so that this love may lead the spouses to God with powerful effect. Isn't that the goal of the mystical life?
5: Yes.
6: Right? And may aid and strengthen them in the sublime office of being a father or a mother. For this reason, Christian spouses have a special sacrament. Religious don't have a special sacrament. Spouses have a special sacrament by which they are fortified and receive a kind of consecration in the duties and dignity of their state. By virtue of, now, religious do have a consecration. By virtue of this sacrament, as spouses fulfill their conjugal and family obligations, now listen to this passage. Ooh, it gives me goosebumps. They are penetrated with the Spirit of Christ, which suffuses their whole lives with faith, hope, and charity. Thus, they increasingly advance the perfection of their own personalities, as well as their mutual sanctification, and hence contribute jointly to the glory of God.
5: Wow.
6: They have just said, the Council says, the state of marriage lived generously with faith, hope, and charity together with the sacraments of the Church is a mystical vocation to divine union. So.
5: Yeah, and if you look around and there's probably families that you know, mom and dad with kids who are living it, and that joy is right there on their face.
6: So here's a misconception about religious life that I think married people need to keep in mind. Married people often think that the religious path, meaning you've taken vows, live in a monastery, joined a religious order, you know, that's the easier path to sanctity because you don't

0: choices that I made earlier in my life, those were just my choices, and God just let me do it.
1: Okay.
2: Yeah, thank you. And I'm so sorry, because you've had a painful experience, very painful, and it's been long, long, long, and you've suffered hard. And I hear that in your voice, and my heart goes out to you, and I'm really sorry that you've had to go through this. You know, the book of Job suffers. He doesn't know why.
1: Yeah.
2: And he doesn't deserve it. And that's clear. The text lets us know he doesn't deserve it. And in the end, when he finally gets to talk to God, God doesn't give him an answer. He doesn't give him an answer. And I really think that a lot of our Christian life is like that, that really terrible things happen to us, or some of us. And we sit there and try to strive to come up with some intelligible reason. And none really presents itself. And we're just left with the pain. A really good priest friend of mine, I asked one time, I said, "Father, what do you do when people encounter just grave tragedy in their life?" And he said, "You know, Jesus on the cross, spread out with his arms, nailed, couldn't move a finger." He said, "That's me. When I am in the face of this kind of suffering, I can't move a finger. I can't give any explanation. All I can do is sit there and suffer with them. That's the way I can witness Christ to them, is not by giving him answers, just sit there and suffer with them." I'm not going to tell you that you're at fault. I'm not going to tell you that God's at fault. I'm going to tell you that God loves you, that you are worthy, and that in the midst of all this unintelligible and confusing pain, there's still meaning for you. There's still growth for you. There's still sanctification and holiness for you. There's still love for you. Maybe not the love of your husband, right? But the love that you bear for your children, the love that you bear for your neighbor. You know, there's good that can come here in your life, not the good that you wanted. That's not the way God hands us our lives. You know, and I wish I had more time. The music is rolling. I'm going to get cut off. But God bless you, Ann. God bless you.
1: We love you. Thanks so much for your call. Dr. David Andrews, thank you, sir.
2: Thanks, Tom.
1: See you next time on Call to Communion. God bless.
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5: Ever wonder how we should pray? I'd like to offer just one. Don't make prayer your work, make work your prayer. In other words, one's faithfulness to their daily duties of state and life and vocation, while at home and at their place of employment, can be offered as a pleasing sacrifice to God when done lovingly, faithfully, and well. It all boils down to the virtue of diligence, doesn't it? Do what you're supposed to do, when you're supposed to do it, in the way it's supposed to be done.
6: Mother Angelica, answering the call.
7: We have another call. Hello?
8: Hello, Mother.
7: Where are you from?
8: I'm calling from Clearwater, Florida.
7: Wonderful. And what is your question?
8: Well, my husband passed away in November.
7: Oh, I'm sorry.
8: And I have not been able to bring myself back to church. I watch Mass on TV with the Mother of the Chapel of the Angels. And I just can't bring myself to go back to church because I get so emotional.
7: Why can't you go back to church?
8: Because I I get so emotional.
7: Cry?
8: Yes, I do.
7: That's okay.
8: It's just so hard. I really want to go back very bad, but I don't know how to go. I only moved down here a couple of years ago, and my husband and I went together all the time, and now I have nobody here, and very hard.
7: Well, sweetheart, you have somebody there. See, Jesus is at your side, just like he was with these disciples. And your husband knows now that he is with God. He knows why you should go. And I make a bet he's praying for you that you do go. Because now he sees the truth, you see. He sees how Jesus is in that sacrifice and Jesus is in the Eucharist. And he knows, and he's pleading for you in heaven, please let my wife go back to Mass and receive this awesome gift. He knows. And he still loves you. He's there. He knows. And Jesus is waiting for you. Every time that church door opens, he's hoping you're coming through. And you say, oh, Mother, every Mass, every Sunday, hundreds of people go through. No, no, no. Don't judge God like you do people. To God, every one of us is an individual as if no one else existed. Because he's God, so he can't judge God by man. He's waiting for you, and he cries too. Every morning, he waits for you. And every time that door opens, he hopes it's you, and your husband does too. When we die, we see God. We know ourselves like that. It doesn't take time. We know everything we did, we didn't do, and we most of all see the love of God for us. That kind of love we never knew existed because we didn't pray enough, we didn't read enough, we didn't think of God enough. And he knows your husband wants you to go back. Go ahead, make your husband happy. Most of all, go back and make Jesus happy.
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11: I'm Father Bernard McGuckian. I'm here at the birthplace of St. Margaret Mary. We hope you'll join us as we explore different aspects of our life, our childhood, the places where she grew up, the influences in our life, and eventually our entry into the convent at Paray-le-Monial.

0: Welcome to our program. We're here in the east of France, one of the special places the normal pilgrim doesn't see, Emmanuel. If a pilgrim came here, what in particular would they find in this building?
1: You're at the birthplace of St. Margaret Mary Alacoque, who was born here in 1647. She lived in these buildings before leaving and eventually going to Paray-le-Monial, the place of the apparitions. You can visit her birthplace that is presently transformed into a chapel. Her birthplace has been called the St. Margaret Mary Room in her honor.
0: She had an unusual way of praying as a young girl.
1: For a long time, she prayed on top of a stone that you can find, that you can see behind the building. One can see the wear of her knees on that stone.
0: Why did she pray there in particular?
1: The story says that her family kept her from praying and going to church, and so she was going to that place to rest and to be able to find a suitable place for prayer.
0: Okay. Was she able to see the parish church from there?
1: From the rock, you can perfectly see the church.

0: Today, there is an interstate that cuts through the path, but in her time, you could walk from the rock to the church.
1: Well, I think a further reason why those who are moved by the life of Margaret Mary should think about coming here when they first go to Paris Le Monial. It was here that Margaret Mary suffered intensely because of a strange relationship between her poor mother and her in-laws. In fact, life was extraordinarily painful for the little child. She almost felt that herself and her mother were prisoners there. Anytime she ate any food, she felt that she was stealing it. She was never given permission to wear good clothes. Anytime she went out, it was suggested that all she wanted to do was to meet boys. And she said the last thing in her mind was to do this. So the Lord was using this strange upbringing to make her the sort of person that she was, who saw suffering as something, as part of life, and something that could be used not only to lead to our own great holiness, but to contribute to the salvation of others. And this would deepen when she became a nun. Margaret Mary, like all the great saints, knew that the cross was inescapable in this life. And they realized that the cross was the way to peace and happiness. She knew that there's a choice in life. You either carry the cross of Christ or the cross of Satan. One leads to peace and happiness, the other to the misery and despair. Margaret Mary was not a literary person who thought up beautiful phrases, but some of them still stay with us. For instance, she used this expression on one occasion. She said, "It's a terrible thing at death to fall into the hands of a living God if during life we have refused the embrace of a dying God." She was baptized 3 days after she was born as Margaret. And it was only when she was confirmed, aged 22, that she took the name by which she's so well known, Marie. So she became Margaret Marie or Margaret Mary in English. The mural behind the baptismal font features the Chateau of Courcheval, where Margaret Mary spent a significant part of her childhood. This chateau loomed large in the life of the little girl. It was owned by a relative of the family, a Madame Fautriere, and she wanted to have the child with her for some time. One of the reasons why she wanted the child was she realized how difficult life was for the infant in her own family. For some strange reason, they gave her a very hard life. They felt that their brother had married beneath himself when he married the mother of Marguerite. And they seemed to take it out on the child. So Madame Fautriere wanted to give the child a chance. So she invited her to come, and she spent 2 or 3 years here. She learned to read. There was a library in the chateau. She obviously was keen to read what she found. But at the same time, the Holy Spirit was working in an extraordinary way in her life. She was being prepared for a vocation that would, I suppose, lead to great holiness for herself, but lead to a realization of the extraordinary love of God for all of us in this world. It was in this chapel that Margaret Mary, as a child of 5, was inspired to make an extraordinary promise. She wrote about it in her autobiography afterwards. She said, "O my God, I consecrate to you my purity, and I make a vow of perpetual chastity." She tells us she hadn't a clue what she was saying. She didn't know what the word purity meant, nor perpetual, nor chastity. But somehow or other, this came into her spirit, her mind. And for the rest of her life, she felt that it was an inspiration from God, and it led to complications for her. Nobody taught Margaret Mary to pray but the Holy Spirit himself. And she said one time, "A person without prayer is like a soldier without weapons. You're totally without resources in this life." Her whole life was prayer. She wanted to pray. And in fact,

while she was here, prayer came to loom so large in her life that she couldn't play any more of the children's games. She tells us that when she was young, she only prayed to Our Lady. She didn't feel that she should go straight to Jesus. She always went through Mary to Jesus. And while Our Lady was a mother to her, at times Our Lady could be demanding. She tells us that on one occasion, as a little girl, she was sitting down saying the rosary. Our Lady appeared to her with a frown on her face and said, "My child, you are serving me so negligently." And the little child went down on her knees immediately. And she said for the rest of her life, she hardly ever prayed except on her knees. And she said those words made a very, very profound impact on her. They stayed with her for the rest of her life. When she was 8 years of age, her father died. At that stage, she left this chateau and was sent as a boarder to the poor Clares in a nearby town. And this is where she learned her love of religious life. She considered that all the sisters were saints, and she hoped that one day she'd be one of them. So this started very early on in her life. It would lead to a problem later, because when young men from around this beautiful area came wanting to marry her, and her mother wanted her to choose one of them, she was totally resistant. She knew she had made this vow of chastity, and she now knew as an older person what it meant. And she was totally resistant to any idea of marriage. On one occasion during Carnival, she was at a dance with other girls. The Lord appeared to her as Ecce Homo, behold the man, the Lord suffering had just been scourged. Once again, this made a profound impact on her. And she said, for the rest of her life, none of her sufferings seemed difficult or hard, because she continually saw herself as a lover of Jesus and called in some way to live out some of his suffering. She was taken to the Poor Clare convent where she had a relative. She loved the nuns and they had taught her, but somehow or other she felt this was not where she should be. And she said to her cousin, "If I came here, it would be out of love of you. I want to go simply out of love for Jesus." Sometime after that, she visited the town of Paray-le-Monial, and while near a visitation convent there, she heard an inner voice say, "This is where I want you to be." But she had no very clear idea of what would be involved. Suffering was a part of the life of Margaret Mary from early on. She had this suffering in her family. She had a strange suffering in her life. I think she should be the patron saint of those with allergies. The allergy in her family was cheese, which is a particular problem in this part of the world where they make some of the most beautiful cheese in the world. But the only condition that was made by her brother when she eventually did become a religious was that she would not be asked to eat cheese. That was overruled, and she was actually told to eat cheese like everybody else. And it went on for the whole of her life, and she said it was excruciating, the pain that involved for her every time she took cheese. So we have got a patron saint of people with allergies. Under family pressure, she tended to weaken in her resolve not to get married when people tried to convince her, almost convinced her, that her vow of chastity as a child was irrelevant, that she didn't know what she was doing and that she could forget about it. She was beginning to waver, and she had already, it was out of her teen years at this stage. She was actually confirmed when she was 22 years of age. The reason for that was the bishop of the area was lax about confirming the children on a regular basis. Margaret Mary's confirmation was the flowering of all the great gifts of the Holy Spirit. She was no longer a teenager or a child. She grew into someone very, very strong, was able to endure the extraordinary sufferings that would lie ahead of her. She entered the order in 1671, and 2 years later, on the feast of St. John,

the Evangelist, December the 27th, 1673. While she was praying in this chapel, the Lord appeared near the altar behind us and told her of the extraordinary love he had for the human race. She had further visions. The most important one came during the octave of the feast of Corpus Christi, which is a great symbol of love in the church. And Jesus complained of how his love had been rejected. At that time in the church, Jansenism was strong, an overemphasis on the justice of God to the forgetfulness of his love. Other Christians had rejected his very presence in the Blessed Eucharist. And this obviously was a cause of hurt. He asked something very specific of Margaret Mary. He said he wanted to have a feast in the church dedicated totally to his Sacred Heart. And she was surprised about this, because how could she, an enclosed nun, make this happen? But he told her that in spite of all opposition, his heart would override all these things and make it a reality. It didn't happen in her lifetime. But he also revealed to her that his heart would expand, the word he used, to show this love that was rejected. It was significant that the great apparition took place during the octave. That's 8 days after the Feast of Corpus Christi, which was a feast introduced to the church in the 13th century to emphasize the endlessness of the love of Christ for all of us. The idea of the Sacred Heart was to make some reparation for not sin in general, but for the sins against the Eucharist. So what Jesus wanted was a feast that would show the link between the Eucharist and his Sacred Heart, because one of the greatest gifts of his heart is the Eucharist. Margaret Mary said to the Lord, "But how can I do this? I am an incompetent little person," and she really believed that. And the Lord told her that he used the weakest things to do the greatest works, but that she was to go and look for help. While she was still in this convent, a priest came to say Mass one day, a Jesuit called Claude Lacolombiere. And as soon as he came onto the altar, an internal voice told her, "This is the one I am sending to you." With the approval of her superiors, she told the whole story to Claude Lacolombiere. And he listened very carefully. He came to the conclusion that she was not having hallucinations, that really what she was reporting was something that had really happened, and that both himself and herself were to spend the rest of their lives spreading this devotion and also working to have that feast asked for by Jesus introduced into the church. It would take many years. In fact, it would be 1856, well over 200 years later, that the church approved the idea and introduced the Feast of the Sacred Heart, which was to make known to people that at the heart of Christianity is a heart. These revelations were to have an extraordinary impact on the devotional life of Catholicism in subsequent centuries, right up until today. Such wonderful things happened. Over 280 new religious orders using the term Sacred Heart in their title came into existence in the church. The whole human race was consecrated to the Sacred Heart in 1899 by Leo XIII. And that same Pope, speaking about the events here, said they were the most important events that took place in the history of Christianity after John had written the Apocalypse. Then it inspired such wonderful people as Damien of Molokai, who offered himself to the lepers on that island near Hawaii as an expression of his love for the Sacred Heart. He said, "I die a son of the Sacred Heart."
It inspired people through

the great difficulties of the French Revolution, it ultimately led to another feast in the church, the Feast of Christ the King, in 1925, that was seen as the culmination of the love in the heart of Christ, because Christ is the King, and he said it himself when he was speaking to Pilate. He has never insisted on his rights in this world, and one French writer said that Jesus is King in this world, if not of it. The church authorities were slow to accept the value of these revelations of St. Margaret Mary, because the church always is very, very careful. In fact, some of those who worked with her, like a Jesuit called Coisey, discovered that he had a great deal to suffer because of it. In fact, in his own order, the idea was, this message is too good to be true. But he kept struggling on to assure people that it was well-founded. Another man called Galife, he took up the cause along with Croiset, and both of them found great opposition. But eventually, members of the Society of Jesus began to accept that this is genuine and began to row in behind it. This oratory is the first oratory dedicated to the Sacred Heart. It's a very small building, not much bigger than a telephone kiosk, but it's so precious. It was there that Margaret Mary encouraged her novices to set up a small altar inside the oratory, and it contains a very, very early copy of the first little drawing of the Sacred Heart, which she approved and said, that is sufficient. And she said, let this symbol, this picture of the Sacred Heart, be spread around the world and it will have its own effect. The heart is a universal symbol. All our hearts are the same, even if we have red faces or black faces or white faces or brown faces. We all realize what's meant by a heart. And even the word, as Carl Rahner says, it wanders through all the languages of the world. So may the blessing of Almighty God, Father, Son, and Holy Spirit descend upon you and remain with you forever.

0: Welcome back to Catholic Enlightenment, where we look at the gift of Catholicism to our civilization. In this series, we're trying to reclaim the title of Enlightenment for Catholic faith and the Catholic mind. In the first program of the series, we looked at the influence of Catholicism on our understanding of the cosmos, of space, time, and the world of nature. In this program, we want to look at the humanities, particularly the physical expression of our faith, of our creativity in art and architecture and other aspects of the human being. I'm here with my friend Father Marcus Holden, who is custodian of the Church of St. Augustine's in Ramsgate in England. And in fact, I'm in front of a tomb. So perhaps you'd like to explain, Father Marcus, the significance of the gentleman behind me.
1: Yes, well, this is Pugin buried here, and he is known as God's architect. He sought to reclaim those ages of faith and to build buildings that had soul, to decorate them according to their function. And he built more than 7 cathedrals and 40 churches. But he's most famous for designing the Houses of Parliament and Big Ben, which is an icon of this country.
0: Now, this link between Catholicism and art and architecture, could you perhaps explain a little bit why there does seem to be this link, why the Church has so often expressed itself in these different artistic forms?
1: Yes, well, there's a deep reason for it. It's not by accident. Our religion, unlike perhaps any other in the world, believes that God has become utterly personal and physical with us. That's what we believe with the incarnation. It literally means the Word, who is God, has become enfleshed, one of us. And that changes the relationship of matter to the divine.

0: architecture.
1: As you know, Christianity was persecuted in the early times under the Roman Empire, and it was difficult for Christians to express themselves in art and in building. But even then, you see works of art created in the catacombs of Rome, for instance. If you go there to those burial places, you see icons of Christ, the Good Shepherd, of the Blessed Virgin Mary, carrying the child Jesus, of the Magi. So art was part of that initial early Christianity. There was a desire to express faith in image.
0: If you want to think about early buildings, are there particular places you go in the world to see early Christian buildings, to see examples of this first flowering?
1: Well, even again, before the conversion of the Roman Empire, you have churches built with artistic images, fresco on the wall. Dora Oropos, which is a place in Syria, in the east of Syria, has Christian architecture, Christian art from the 3rd century. A very clear example of what Christianity was about, even in those early times.
0: So aren't there any sort of big names in architectural forms over the centuries that our viewers would need to be aware of that are linked in a strong way to Catholicism?
1: Yes, absolutely. A lot of the early artists we don't know the names of. Not until about the 13th century do we begin to hear the names of the great artists. In the early times, art was produced, but almost in an anonymous way. There's something very humble about that. It wasn't the cult of the personality as we definitely have today with modern art. It was done for the glory of God and for the service of the people. So you have those great artists from Roman times who created mosaics using the gifts from ancient Greece and Rome, but brought to the service of Christ.
0: So you're saying that in the early centuries, Christians began to express themselves artistically. And can you use some examples of this sort of evolution? How did this develop? And what are the fruits of it?
1: Well, as soon as Rome had become Christian, as soon as the empire had become converted, you get the whole use of ancient Roman and Greek civilization put to the service of the church. And then you see those mosaics that you find in Rome to this day and later in Hagia Sophia, in Constantinople, and the development of icons, the Eastern icon tradition. When St. Augustine landed here in Ramsgate, England, 597 AD, we're told that the monks who came with him carried an icon of Christ. These icons that are particularly known in the East were present throughout Christianity at that period.
0: So he wasn't just bringing Christianity, that's a rather derogatory way of putting it, but also bringing civilization with him when he landed.
1: Yes, he brought art.
0: Right.
1: He not only the icon of Christ, there was a silver crucifix that wouldn't have been seen in these parts before that time, and also a book of the Gospels, which was the Word of God, but also illuminated.
0: Yes.
1: And beautifully designed. It still exists to this day in Cambridge. He brought a new understanding of the beauty of creation.
0: Now, in the subsequent centuries, this period is sometimes rather patronizingly referred to as the Dark Ages, but perhaps you'd have something else to say about this period.
1: Yes, I think when we come to the 13th century, for instance, we can talk about a golden age of art. It's in this period when we see the first move towards perspective, that art becomes almost three-dimensional. It's there to teach us. Think of those cycles of Giotto, the great Franciscan-inspired artists, in Assisi, where you go through the life of Francis through art, and you learn from it. The development of traditions surrounding the Christmas crib with the Christ child, ever so physical, and the Stations of the Cross, where we empathize with our Lord through art. Our art touches the emotions as well, and in that period, it comes to life. It becomes even more personal.
0: I think something particularly special happens in Western Europe about this time, particularly with the portrayal of the face, and the face becomes a vehicle for seeing the person much more as a kind of window of the soul. So one almost comes into a second person relationship with the figure portrayed in the art. I think it's very important for understanding grace as well, that just as grace brings us into second person relationship with God, somehow that's also changing the way we see art as well, and bringing us into second person relationship with the saints, the Mother of God, and Jesus Christ himself, of course.
1: Yes, this is a fruit of Christianity too, because in ancient art, everything is rather two-dimensional and flat, and the divine is very distant. But suddenly, with Christianity, you get this move towards the

0: towards intimacy, towards personal relations with God, and the human person takes on expression in relation to God.
1: Now, Father Marcus, I'd like to perhaps bring you now into the Renaissance and then the later centuries. And are there any particular highlights, any landmarks during this time?
0: Oh, it's a glorious period, and people still pack out the art galleries to see the works of Michelangelo, and we visit Leonardo da Vinci and Caravaggio, who develops that wonderful technique of light and darkness. No one could have stood before the Pietà in St. Peter's in Rome and looked upon the 15th century as a dark age.
1: Yes, this is the period before the Enlightenment, so-called, yes. And even into later centuries, because one thing is I've noticed is that there seems to be a decline of art in certain ways. I mean, a lot of the modern art, I mean, some of it's good, but there's a lot of ugliness today. How would you explain what has happened then in recent centuries?
0: I think art is an expression of the soul. And what is important to us is expressed in art. And what we often see in modernity is a lack of religious feeling, a lack of soul, and also a sense of priorities that have gone wrong. So the human person turned in upon itself rather than looking outward to God and to others. Mm.
1: So if I may paraphrase, if we have grace, we get nature thrown in. Mm. But if we lose grace, then our perspective on nature begins to collapse as well. Perhaps a visual arts may be a very clear way of seeing this.
0: Yes, we see almost a return to pagan art, where the world is worshipped for itself, which was one of the reasons why Christianity changed art.
1: Well, thank you for joining us for this program on the subject of Catholic Enlightenment. Thank you.

0: Pray the Holy Rosary with Father Benedict Groeschel next on EWTN, Catholic Radio for the Philippines.
1: Welcome to The Rosary is a Place with Father Benedict Groeschel and Simonetta.
2: The sorrowful mysteries concentrate our minds on the events of the passion and death of Jesus Christ. Whenever good comes into contact with evil, there is suffering. And when the greatest of all goods comes into contact with evil, we must expect great suffering. The Virgin Mary represents more than anyone else the human race in its active and devout participation in the suffering and death of Jesus. St. Paul calls us to fill up in our own lives those things that may be added to the sufferings of Christ. His sufferings are complete and fulfill all the needs of our salvation. And yet he calls us to take up our cross, to suffer along with him. In the five sorrowful mysteries, we consider well how our Blessed Lady participated in those sufferings and invites us in our own life in this world, to do the same.

0: the name of the Father, and of the Son, and of the Holy Spirit. Amen. I believe in God, the Father Almighty, Creator of heaven and earth, and in Jesus Christ, His only Son, our Lord, who was conceived by the Holy Spirit, born of the Virgin Mary, suffered under Pontius Pilate, was crucified, died, and was buried. He descended into hell. The third day He rose again from the dead, and He ascended into heaven, and is seated at the right hand of God, the Father Almighty, from whence He shall come to judge the living and the dead.
1: I believe in the Holy Spirit, the Holy Catholic Church, the communion of saints, the forgiveness of sins, the resurrection of the body, and life everlasting. Amen.
0: Our Father, who art in heaven, hallowed be thy name. Thy kingdom come, thy will be done, on earth as it is in heaven.
1: Give us this day our daily bread, and forgive us our trespasses, as we forgive those who trespass against us. And lead us not into temptation, but deliver us from evil. Amen.
0: Let us offer the next three Aves, that we will have an increase of faith, hope, and love. Hail Mary, full of grace, the Lord is with thee. Blessed art thou amongst women, and blessed is the fruit of thy womb, Jesus.
1: Holy Mary, Mother of God, pray for us sinners, now and at the hour of our death. Amen.
0: Hail Mary, full of grace, the Lord is with thee. Blessed art thou amongst women, and blessed is the fruit of thy womb, Jesus.
1: Holy Mary, Mother of God, pray for us sinners, now and at the hour of our death. Amen.
0: Hail Mary, full of grace, the Lord is with thee. Blessed art thou amongst women, and blessed is the fruit of thy womb, Jesus.
1: Holy Mary, Mother of God, pray for us sinners, now and at the hour of our death. Amen.
0: Glory be to the Father, and to the Son, and to the Holy Spirit.
1: As it was in the beginning, is now, and ever shall be, world without end. Amen.

0: The first sorrowful mystery, the agony in the garden. Let us pray in these five mysteries, these mysteries of sorrow, for those whose own lives mirror the passion of Christ. And let us pray in this first sorrowful mystery that we ourselves will not walk away from suffering. Our Father, who art in heaven, hallowed be thy name. Thy kingdom come, thy will be done, on earth as it is in heaven.
1: Give us this day our daily bread, and forgive us our trespasses, as we forgive those who trespass against us. And lead us not into temptation, but deliver us from evil. Amen.
0: Hail Mary, full of grace, the Lord is with thee. Blessed art thou amongst women, and blessed is the fruit of thy womb, Jesus.
1: Holy Mary, Mother of God, pray for us sinners, now and at the hour of our death. Amen.
0: Hail Mary, full of grace, the Lord is with thee. Blessed art thou amongst women, and blessed is the fruit of thy womb, Jesus.
1: Holy Mary, Mother of God, pray for us sinners, now and at the hour of our death. Amen.
0: Hail Mary, full of grace, the Lord is with thee. Blessed art thou amongst women, and blessed is the fruit of thy womb, Jesus.
1: Holy Mary, Mother of God, pray for us sinners, now and at the hour of our death. Amen.
0: Hail Mary, full of grace, the Lord is with thee. Blessed art thou amongst women, and blessed is the fruit of thy womb, Jesus.
1: Holy Mary, Mother of God, pray for us sinners, now and at the hour of

0: our death. Amen.
1: Hail Mary, full of grace, the Lord is with thee. Blessed art thou amongst women, and blessed is the fruit of thy womb, Jesus.
0: Holy Mary, Mother of God, pray for us sinners, now and at the hour of our death. Amen.
1: Hail Mary, full of grace, the Lord is with thee. Blessed art thou amongst women, and blessed is the fruit of thy womb, Jesus.
0: Holy Mary, Mother of God, pray for us sinners, now and at the hour of our death. Amen.
1: Hail Mary, full of grace, the Lord is with thee. Blessed art thou amongst women, and blessed is the fruit of thy womb, Jesus.
0: Holy Mary, Mother of God, pray for us sinners, now and at the hour of our death. Amen.
1: Hail Mary, full of grace, the Lord is with thee. Blessed art thou amongst women, and blessed is the fruit of thy womb, Jesus.
0: Holy Mary, Mother of God, pray for us sinners, now and at the hour of our death. Amen.
1: Hail Mary, full of grace, the Lord is with thee. Blessed art thou amongst women, and blessed is the fruit of thy womb, Jesus.
0: Holy Mary, Mother of God, pray for us sinners, now and at the hour of our death. Amen.
1: Hail Mary, full of grace, the Lord is with thee. Blessed art thou amongst women, and blessed is the fruit of thy womb, Jesus.
0: Holy Mary, Mother of God, pray for us sinners, now and at the hour of our death. Amen.
1: Glory be to the Father, and to the Son, and to the Holy Spirit.
0: As it was in the beginning, is now, and ever shall be, world without end. Amen.
2: O my Jesus, forgive us our sins, save us from the fires of hell, bring all souls to heaven, especially those in most need of thy mercy.
1: The second sorrowful mystery, the scourging at the pillar. Let us pray in this mystery that we will accept and grow with our own sufferings, that we will be prepared by grace for them. Our Father, who art in heaven, hallowed be thy name. Thy kingdom come, thy will be done, on earth as it is in heaven.
0: Give us this day our daily bread, and forgive us our trespasses, as we forgive those who trespass against us. And lead us not into temptation, but deliver us from evil. Amen.
1: Hail Mary, full of grace, the Lord is with thee. Blessed art thou amongst women, and blessed is the fruit of thy womb, Jesus.
0: Holy Mary, Mother of God, pray for us sinners, now and at the hour of our death. Amen.
1: Hail Mary, full of grace, the Lord is with thee. Blessed art thou amongst women, and blessed is the fruit of thy womb, Jesus.
0: Holy Mary, Mother of God, pray for us sinners, now and at the hour of our death. Amen.
1: Hail Mary, full of grace, the Lord is with thee. Blessed art thou amongst women, and blessed is the fruit of thy womb, Jesus.
0: Holy Mary, Mother of God, pray for us sinners, now and at the hour of our death. Amen.
1: Hail Mary, full of grace, the Lord is with thee. Blessed art thou amongst women, and blessed is the fruit of thy womb, Jesus.
0: Holy Mary, Mother of God, pray for us sinners, now and at the hour of our death. Amen.
1: Hail Mary, full of grace, the Lord is with thee. Blessed art thou amongst women, and blessed is the fruit of thy womb, Jesus.
0: Holy Mary, Mother of God, pray for us sinners, now and at the hour of our death. Amen.
1: Hail Mary, full of grace, the Lord is with thee. Blessed art thou amongst women, and blessed is the fruit of thy womb, Jesus.
0: Holy Mary, Mother of God, pray for us sinners, now and at the hour of our death. Amen.
1: Hail Mary, full of grace, the Lord is with thee. Blessed art thou amongst women, and blessed is the fruit of thy womb, Jesus.
0: Holy Mary, Mother of God, pray for us sinners, now and at the hour of our death. Amen.
1: Hail Mary, full of grace, the Lord is with thee. Blessed art thou amongst women, and blessed is the fruit of thy womb, Jesus.
0: Holy Mary, Mother of God, pray for us sinners, now and at the hour of our death. Amen.
1: Hail Mary, full of grace, the Lord is with thee. Blessed art thou amongst women, and blessed is the fruit of thy womb, Jesus.
0: Holy Mary, Mother of God, pray for us sinners, now and at the hour of our death. Amen.
1: Hail Mary, full of grace, the Lord is with thee. Blessed art thou amongst women, and blessed is the fruit of thy womb, Jesus.
0: Holy Mary, Mother of God, pray for us sinners, now and at the hour of our death. Amen.
1: Glory be to the Father, and to the Son, and to the Holy Spirit.
0: As it was in the beginning, is now, and ever shall be, world without end. Amen.
1: O my Jesus,
0: forgive us our sins,
1: save us from the fires of hell,
0: bring all souls to heaven, especially those in most need of thy mercy.
1: The third sorrowful mystery, the crowning with thorns. Our Father, who art in heaven, hallowed be thy name. Thy kingdom come, thy will be done, on earth as it is in heaven.
0: Give us this day our daily bread, and forgive us our trespasses, as we forgive those who trespass against us. And lead us not into temptation, but deliver us from evil. Amen.
1: Hail Mary, full of grace, the Lord is with thee. Blessed art thou amongst women, and blessed is the fruit of thy womb, Jesus.
0: Holy Mary, Mother of God, pray for us sinners, now and at the hour of our death. Amen.
1: Hail Mary, full of grace, the Lord is with thee. Blessed art thou amongst women, and blessed is the fruit of thy womb, Jesus.
0: Holy Mary, Mother of God, pray for us sinners, now and at the hour of our death. Amen.
1: Hail Mary, full of grace, the Lord is with thee. Blessed art thou amongst women, and blessed is the fruit of thy womb, Jesus.
0: Holy Mary, Mother of God, pray for us sinners, now and at the hour of our death. Amen.
1: Hail Mary, full of grace, the Lord is with thee. Blessed art thou amongst women, and blessed is the fruit of thy womb, Jesus.
0: Holy Mary, Mother of God, pray for us sinners, now and at the hour of our death. Amen.
1: Hail Mary, full of grace, the Lord is with thee. Blessed art thou amongst women, and blessed is the fruit of thy womb, Jesus.
0: Holy Mary, Mother of God, pray for us sinners, now and at the hour of our death. Amen.
1: Hail Mary, full of grace, the Lord is with thee. Blessed art thou amongst women, and blessed is the fruit of thy womb, Jesus.
0: Holy Mary, Mother of God, pray for us sinners, now and at the hour of our death. Amen.
1: Hail Mary, full of grace, the Lord is with thee. Blessed art thou amongst women, and blessed is the fruit of thy womb, Jesus.
0: Holy Mary, Mother of God, pray for us sinners, now and at the hour of our death. Amen.
1: Hail Mary, full of grace, the Lord is with thee. Blessed art thou amongst women, and blessed is the fruit of thy womb, Jesus.
0: Holy Mary, Mother of God, pray for us sinners, now and at the hour of our death. Amen.
1: Hail Mary, full of grace, the Lord is with thee. Blessed art thou amongst women, and blessed is the fruit of thy womb, Jesus.
0: Holy Mary, Mother of God, pray for us sinners, now and at the hour of our death. Amen.
1: Hail Mary, full of grace, the Lord is with thee. Blessed art thou amongst women, and blessed is the fruit of thy womb, Jesus.
0: Holy Mary, Mother of God, pray for us sinners, now and at the hour of our death. Amen.
1: Glory be to the Father, and to the Son, and to the Holy Spirit.
0: As it was in the beginning, is now, and ever shall be, world without end. Amen.
1: O my Jesus, forgive us our sins,
2: save us from the fires of hell,
0: bring all souls to heaven, especially those in most need of thy mercy.
1: The fourth sorrowful mystery, the carrying of the cross. Our Father, who art in heaven, hallowed be thy name. Thy kingdom come, thy will be done, on earth as it is in heaven.
0: Give us this day our daily bread, and forgive us our trespasses, as we forgive those who trespass against us. And lead us not into temptation, but deliver us from evil. Amen.
1: Hail Mary, full full of grace, the Lord is with thee. Blessed

0: art thou amongst women, and blessed is the fruit of thy womb, Jesus.
1: Holy Mary, Mother of God, pray for us sinners, now and at the hour of our death. Amen.
0: Hail Mary, full of grace, the Lord is with thee. Blessed art thou amongst women, and blessed is the fruit of thy womb, Jesus.
1: Holy Mary, Mother of God, pray for us sinners, now and at the hour of our death. Amen.
0: Hail Mary, full of grace, the Lord is with thee. Blessed art thou amongst women, and blessed is the fruit of thy womb, Jesus.
1: Holy Mary, Mother of God, pray for us sinners, now and at the hour of our death. Amen.
0: Hail Mary, full of grace, the Lord is with thee. Blessed art thou amongst women, and blessed is the fruit of thy womb, Jesus.
1: Holy Mary, Mother of God, pray for us sinners, now and at the hour of our death. Amen.
0: Hail Mary, full of grace, the Lord is with thee. Blessed art thou amongst women, and blessed is the fruit of thy womb, Jesus.
1: Holy Mary, Mother of God, pray for us sinners, now and at the hour of our death. Amen.
0: Hail Mary, full of grace, the Lord is with thee. Blessed art thou amongst women, and blessed is the fruit of thy womb, Jesus.
1: Holy Mary, Mother of God, pray for us sinners, now and at the hour of our death. Amen.
0: Hail Mary, full of grace, the Lord is with thee. Blessed art thou amongst women, and blessed is the fruit of thy womb, Jesus.
1: Holy Mary, Mother of God, pray for us sinners, now and at the hour of our death. Amen.
0: Hail Mary, full of grace, the Lord is with thee. Blessed art thou amongst women, and blessed is the fruit of thy womb, Jesus.
1: Holy Mary, Mother of God, pray for us sinners, now and at the hour of our death. Amen.
0: Hail Mary, full of grace, the Lord is with thee. Blessed art thou amongst women, and blessed is the fruit of thy womb, Jesus.
1: Holy Mary, Mother of God, pray for us sinners, now and at the hour of our death. Amen.
0: Hail Mary, full of grace, the Lord is with thee. Blessed art thou amongst women, and blessed is the fruit of thy womb, Jesus.
1: Holy Mary, Mother of God, pray for us sinners, now and at the hour of our death. Amen.
0: Glory be to the Father, and to the Son, and to the Holy Spirit.
1: As it was in the beginning, is now, and ever shall be, world without end. Amen.
0: O my Jesus, forgive us our sins. Save us from the fires of hell.
1: Bring all souls to heaven, especially those in most need of thy mercy.
0: The fifth sorrowful mystery, the crucifixion and death of Jesus on the cross. Scripture tells us that Mary stood beneath the cross, that she heard the cry of agony, "Why have you forsaken me?" That she heard her beloved son commend her to the care of John, and him to her. In our own sufferings in life, let us not become bitter or locked in our own grief. Let us be open to others to share their grief as Mary did. Let's not run away. Let's not ask why, a question that no one can answer. Rather, let us ask the question, what must I do to follow Jesus in fulfilling the will of God? Our Father, who art in heaven, hallowed be thy name. Thy kingdom come, thy will be done, on earth as it is in heaven.
1: Give us this day our daily bread, and forgive us our trespasses, as we forgive those who trespass against us. And lead us not into temptation, but deliver us from evil. Amen.
0: Hail Mary, full of grace, the Lord is with thee. Blessed art thou amongst women, and blessed is the fruit of thy womb, Jesus.
1: Holy Mary, Mother of God, pray for us sinners, now and at the hour of our death. Amen.
0: Hail Mary, full of grace, the Lord is with thee.

0: Blessed art thou amongst women, and blessed is the fruit of thy womb, Jesus.
1: Holy Mary, Mother of God, pray for us sinners, now and at the hour of our death. Amen.
0: Hail Mary, full of grace, the Lord is with thee. Blessed art thou amongst women, and blessed is the fruit of thy womb, Jesus.
1: Holy Mary, Mother of God, pray for us sinners, now and at the hour of our death. Amen.
0: Hail Mary, full of grace, the Lord is with thee. Blessed art thou amongst women, and blessed is the fruit of thy womb, Jesus.
1: Holy Mary, Mother of God, pray for us sinners, now and at the hour of our death. Amen.
0: Hail Mary, full of grace, the Lord is with thee. Blessed art thou amongst women, and blessed is the fruit of thy womb, Jesus.
1: Holy Mary, Mother of God, pray for us sinners, now and at the hour of our death. Amen.
0: Hail Mary, full of grace, the Lord is with thee. Blessed art thou amongst women, and blessed is the fruit of thy womb, Jesus.
1: Holy Mary, Mother of God, pray for us sinners, now and at the hour of our death. Amen.
0: Hail Mary, full of grace, the Lord is with thee. Blessed art thou amongst women, and blessed is the fruit of thy womb, Jesus.
1: Holy Mary, Mother of God, pray for us sinners, now and at the hour of our death. Amen.
0: Hail Mary, full of grace, the Lord is with thee. Blessed art thou amongst women, and blessed is the fruit of thy womb, Jesus.
1: Holy Mary, Mother of God, pray for us sinners, now and at the hour of our death. Amen.
0: Hail Mary, full of grace, the Lord is with thee. Blessed art thou amongst women, and blessed is the fruit of thy womb, Jesus.
1: Holy Mary, Mother of God, pray for us sinners, now and at the hour of our death. Amen.
0: Hail Mary, full of grace, the Lord is with thee. Blessed art thou amongst women, and blessed is the fruit of thy womb, Jesus.
1: Holy Mary, Mother of God, pray for us sinners, now and at the hour of our death. Amen.
0: Glory be to the Father, and to the Son, and to the Holy Spirit.
1: As it was in the beginning, is now, and ever shall be, world without end. Amen.
0: O my Jesus, forgive us our sins, save us from the fires of hell. Bring all souls to heaven, especially those in most need of thy mercy.
2: Hail, Holy Queen, Mother of mercy, our life, our sweetness, and our hope. To thee do we cry, poor banished children of Eve. To thee do we send up our sighs, mourning and weeping in this valley of tears. Turn then, most gracious Advocate, thine eyes of mercy toward us, and after this our exile, show unto us the blessed fruit of thy womb, Jesus. O clement, O loving, O sweet Virgin Mary, pray for us, O Holy Mother of God,
1: that we may be made worthy of the promises of Christ.
0: Let us pray. O God, whose only begotten Son, by his life, death, and resurrection, has purchased for us the rewards of eternal life, grant, we beseech thee, that meditating on these mysteries of the Most Holy Rosary of the Blessed Virgin Mary, we may imitate what they contain and obtain what they promise, through the same Christ our Lord. Amen. May the divine assistance remain always with us, and may the souls of the faithful departed, through the mercy of God, rest in peace. Amen. May the Holy Virgin bless you with her loving child, this day and forever. In the name of the Father, and of the Son, and of the Holy Spirit. Amen.
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4: In our culture, the commandments are looked at as burdens because, for many of us, we only learn the commandments by rote memorization. Well, the commandments change drastically when a child or an adult learns that, do you know where the Israelites were before they got the commandments? They were slaves in a desert making bricks. God dramatically rescued them from there, released them from the tyranny of Pharaoh, through great signs and wonders, brought them out of that land of affliction, parted the Red Sea so that they could go through it and escape Pharaoh's armies that were pursuing, brought them into the Promised Land after feeding them with manna in the desert, and on the way to the Promised Land, stopped at Sinai and gave them the Ten Commandments. Now, if you really think God wanted to keep us in slavery, and that the commandments are restrictions to our freedom, he would have just left them in Egypt, to then bring them to a mountain and say, okay, well, I really don't want you that happy.
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6: This is a pro-life minute with doctors Stephen and Gracie Christie.
7: Steve, here's a pro-choice argument that really upsets me. The one that says abortion empowers women and it's essential in order for women to have equality with men.
8: Right, it's a strange argument because abortion has never empowered women. It's empowered men, though, empowered them to use women for sexual pleasure without any long-term consequences. Abortion has normalized men's ability to use, exploit, manipulate, abuse, and then abandon women. And somehow they say this empowers women?
7: You know, what really empowers women is to see their children and fertility as blessings, not threats. It's a perversion of feminism to believe that women and children are each other's natural enemies. Women shouldn't have to kill their children to achieve their dreams or fully participate in society. If a pregnant woman or mother can't participate in society, then something's wrong with society, not with their fertility. I think that's a true feminist response.
9: In confusion and uncertainty, there emerges a guiding light, a beacon that cuts through the darkness. Welcome to Beacon of Truth with your host, Deacon Harold Burke Sivers.
10: Hello, everyone, and welcome to Beacon of Truth. I'm your host, Deacon Harold Burke Sivers, and you're listening on the EWTN Global Catholic Radio Network. Great to be here with you at the start of another week. And boy, I can't believe how fast, time flies, right? I mean, we're already a little more than halfway through the year already, and at the end of June. It's just like, I mean, I keep thinking to myself, where is this time going? And it almost seems, I mean, obviously, it's not real, right? But it seems to me like the older I get, the faster time seems to go. You know, compared, I was thinking back when I was a kid, you know, how things seem to move slowly. You know, your kid, oh, how long until, you know, like if you're in the car, are we there yet? You know, or like I never used to say this, but my siblings did. How long is Mass going to be? Or, you know, oh, man, it's just, school is just taking so long. Everything seems longer. But now that I'm older, it seems everything is shorter. It's like, wait a minute. We're already? Or like your kids growing up, right? Like, wait a minute. They're going to college already? They were just in diapers the other day. You know, time just seems to be flying by. So I think the lesson in that, at least for me, is to not take things for granted.

granted. You just don't know how much time we're going to have on this earth. I decided, especially since the pandemic, is to live life without regrets. To tell people that we love them, even though they probably know already. But just to say the words and just to look them in the eye and tell them that you love them, tell them how you feel, and not have any grudges or regrets. And that's what I've been thinking about, especially in my adoration time, is I think about time and it's I always think about I'm closer to the end than I am to the beginning. And so this has been something that's been on my mind and in my heart. But again, some of you may be estranged from someone that you love, someone that you care about, and just let's not live life with regrets. Let's not live life saying could have, would have, should have. Let's just do this. Just roll up our sleeves and open our hearts to God and just be those witnesses of his love and mercy that he so wants us to be, especially in the lives of others. So just some thoughts to kick off your week this week. And today is also the solemnity of Saints Peter and Paul. The two great apostles, often called the apostles to the Jews and the apostle to the Gentiles. So Jesus, of course, is the one true shepherd of the church. But he calls, and of course he in he left us a church with leadership, with shepherds, right? The bishops and the priests. And as I've said before, we deacons are like the sheepdogs. We're the sheepdogs. We go with the shepherd. Our job is to go out and gather the sheep to bring them to the healing ministry of the shepherd. And despite their limitations and their sinfulness, we have Peter who abandoned Jesus in his most desperate hour of need, who denied three times that he even knew the Lord. And then we have, of course, Paul, who was a great persecutor of the Christians. We see that in Acts of the Apostles with the stoning of Stephen. It says that Paul was there holding the coats, and encouraging, what was going on, with the stoning of Stephen, because he was so zealous for his Jewish faith as a Pharisee, and so, but yet God used them, through the Holy Spirit, of course, and they boldly professed the truth and beauty of faith in Jesus, even to the cost of their own lives, so they were the ones who led. Well, Peter, of course, is the was the first pope, so he led the whole church, but had tremendous respect for Paul, and we celebrate both of them today, and the missions that they were given by Christ himself. We see that with Peter in Matthew 16:18. He said, "You are Peter," so he changed his name from Simon to Kaipha. In Aramaic, Kaipha, which means large, massive stone. And he is upon the rock of which Christ will build the church. And then of course St. Paul, great persecutor of the Christians, early Christians, was knocked to the ground and was made blind, so that he could see the truth of who Jesus is, and became one of the most zealous apostles that Jesus had. I mean, I'm not one of the original 12, of course, but he is very much called an apostle because, as we see, he was literally chosen by Christ for this specific mission of going to the Gentiles. Although, there was a little crossover. They both, Paul also talked with Jews, and Peter also spoke with Gentiles. But for the large part, they both went to their respective communities to bring the message of Jesus, especially Paul, with his travels all throughout the known world at that time, which is, of course, recorded not only in his own letters, but Acts of the Apostles as well. So we celebrate those two great apostles today on their feast days. And so when you go to Mass today, or if you've already gone to Mass, you'll see that the priest is wearing red because they were both martyred. Of course,
Peter was

0: crucified upside down because he didn't want to be martyred in the same way that Christ was martyred. He didn't think he deserved to die the same way that Christ died. And St. Paul was beheaded. That's because he was a Roman citizen, and you cannot crucify a Roman citizen. Unless there were a deserter from the army, then you can crucify him. Other than that, you cannot crucify a Roman citizen. That's why Paul was beheaded. And so remember these two great shepherds of the church, these two great apostles, and we should be inspired by them to do the same thing, to go and share the beauty of our truth, both to our own families, which would be like Peter, going to his own people. We should go to our own people, family members, especially our children, parents, loved ones who are away from Christ, away from the church, and also to the Gentiles like Paul, to our friends and to those that we interact with at work, who are struggling for meaning and purpose in their lives. We could be witnesses of God's love through the example and the witness of Saint Peter and Paul, because it's the same Holy Spirit that worked through them can also work through us. And I know the Holy Spirit's also working today in our topic, Jesus and the 12 on Tour. This is a little series that we've put together and looking at the travels of Jesus, as he makes his way throughout the Judea, both for the Jews and in the Gentile areas that he went as well. And so we're going to talk about Jesus on tour in Sychar. We're going to talk about his work there. Obviously, the famous place in Sychar that he went to in Gentile territory was the woman at the well. So we'll be looking at Jesus and the 12 on tour. Today's tour stop is Sychar. And of course, we'd love to hear from you. Send us an email today, beacon@ewtn.com. Now, I know the Holy Spirit is always at work, especially in the people that bring you this show every day. I'm talking about Matt Gabinski, who screens your calls, and Michael McCall and Pedro Quiles, who help us out on social media. And of course, our producer, the apostle to the EWTN radio family, Ace McKay. Ace, how you doing?
1: I'm good. I just thought I was the roadie that was rolling up cables. Because there is a right way and a wrong way. Like, you ever see anybody roll a cable wrong? You're like, come here, I gotta show you something.
0: Yeah, because the last thing you want to do is pinch any of those wires or anything like that by rolling it up wrong, and then during the concert you have a disaster happen. Something cuts out or something worse.
1: Yeah. It actually, when we were at my daughter's wedding, we had to pack up everything the day after, and so my daughter goes over to grab the cords to start rolling them up, and I watched to see how she did it because I didn't want to judge right away. And apparently, I had taught her at some point, and I don't recall having that, engagement. But she picked it up, started rolling it properly, and I was like, all right, baby girl, you got this. So I walked away and trusted it was fine and it was nice and tidy. I was like, all right, train up a child in the way they should go.
0: So is this the cables for the did you guys have a DJ or?
1: So pretty applauding of my daughter who got married. She literally, all she asked of me was to do the voiceover introductions, and then she pieced the entire set list down to the very minute. Everything was transitioned already. We didn't even have a live DJ. You just hear my voice sporadically, like, all right, it's cake cutting time.
0: That's awesome. Jesus and the 12 on tour. Today's tour stop, Sakar. Would love to hear from you. Send us an email, beacon@ewtn.com.
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3: Christ is the answer with Father John Ricardo.
4: John 14. This is Jesus in the upper room with the disciples before he's going out to his sacrifice of himself for our salvation. And Philip says to the Lord, "Show us the Father, and we'll be satisfied." Jesus looks at Philip and says, Philip, have I been with you all this time? Don't you understand? When you see me, you're looking at the Father. In fact, only two people throughout human history have given rise to the question, not who is he, but what is he? The two people are Buddha and Jesus. Buddha's answer was, don't come to me, don't look to me, look to my doctrine, look to what I teach. Jesus' answer was, come to me, all you who are weary and heavy laden, and take my yoke upon you and learn from me, for I am gentle and humble of heart. Jesus is explicitly claiming to be God.
0: Yeah. That is awesome.
1: Got to crank it in the summer.
0: Oh, yeah. Oh, that's funny.
1: Right? Sometimes it is those little nuances, right? Like, I was never a background backup singer, but I always love listening to, like, the doo-wops or the wah-wah, you know, whatever they're doing to accent what's happening vocally. And even if it's just them and the band, it just says so much, you know?
0: Yeah, we talked about that before, like, with Michael Jackson. It was like, and there's those little injections that he made in there, which was, well, it's iconic now, but it's also like, you know, part of the song.
1: Sure.
0: It's part of the feel of the song when he does those, the percussive.
1: Right.
0: You know, almost of course the voice is the instrument, but those other little things that he puts in there, almost like an additional percussive instrument, and not just as a singer.
1: Yeah, and having two kids who are vocalists, like, they pick up on all of those. So when they sing along, they sing every little nuance that Michael's doing. I'm like, I don't even remember that. And I've been listening to these songs three times as long as you have. That's amazing.
0: Yeah, that's awesome. And again, that's what makes a performer like him so memorable and iconic. Again, to the non-musician, you know, they just sing the parts. But then when you listen with the musicians, you're like, that makes perfect sense, how percussive it is and how it really adds another dimension to the song.
1: He was the original beatboxer.
0: Yeah.
1: If you think about it.
0: Yeah. Yeah, that's right. You can definitely say that. And of course, him and Prince, okay, you know, got that from James Brown, right? Each incorporating the influences of those guys into the way that they perform and sing. So,
1: yeah, so true.
0: That's awesome. Love that. I'm Deacon Harold Burke-Sivers, listening to Beacon of Truth. And today we're continuing our series called Jesus and the 12 on Tour. This is when we are taking a look at Jesus' travels throughout Judea. Both to the Jews and to the Gentiles. And today's tour stop is Sychar. And this place is, where is that? I don't remember hearing a place like that. Well, that's the place where Jesus met the woman at the well. So we're taking a look at Jesus and the 12 on tour. Today's tour stop, Sychar. And of course, we'd love to hear from you today. 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
0: All right, my friends. Jesus and the 12 on tour. Today's tour stop is Sychar. 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All right. So, first of all, where does this name Sychar come from? So, the Gospel of John, you know, the disciple whom Jesus loved, records one of Jesus' most remarkable encounters in the Samaritan town of Sychar, right? So, Jesus was in the area of the of Samaria. So a little bit of background on where Jesus is here. So we know that under David in the Old Testament, that David united the 12 tribes of Israel. And those tribes stayed united under Solomon. But because Solomon, you know, toward the end of his life, he had like 1,000 wives and concubines. He started to worship the pagan gods of his wives. After his death, the tribe split again.

There were 10 tribes in the north and two tribes in the south. So the northern tribes at the time of the splitting of the kingdoms, there was Jeroboam in the north, and he was in the area of Samaria, and there were the 10 tribes that were with him. And he, again, Jeroboam was the king at that time in Samaria, and the capital was Shechem. All right. And ultimately they were decimated by the Assyrians. So the Assyrians came in and dispersed, took over, dispersed those 10 tribes in the north, and none of those 10 tribes ever came back together again. So those 10 tribes in the north were destroyed and never came back together. So what happened was when the Assyrians came in, and after the 10 tribes in the north were decimated, the Jews in the north began to assimilate with the Assyrians. They began to intermarry and those kinds of things, and so they ended up becoming the Samaritans. Remember, they were in the north in the area of Samaria, and they became known as the Samaritans. Meanwhile, in the south, there was Rehoboam was the king in the south during the time of the splitting of the kingdoms. There were two tribes, Judah and Benjamin, that were in the south. They were decimated by the Babylonians. Remember King Nebuchadnezzar in the book of Daniel? King Nebuchadnezzar, ultimately, right? King Nebuchadnezzar comes in and decimates the two tribes. But the only tribe that came back together after the when they came back from the exile in Babylon were the tribe of Judah, and they became known as the Jews, right? And the area they were in was Judah, and the capital was Jerusalem, all right? And so the only tribe that remained was Judah. They became known as the Jews. And now you got a little bit of background as why there was this hatred between the Jews and the Samaritans. So the Jews and the Samaritans were related. Right, because remember, the Samaritans were originally part of the 12 tribes. So these are the remnants of the 10 tribes of the north. So they're like cousins, if you will, but because they assimilated into Assyrian culture, that's why the Jews hate them, because they diluted the faith, and so they were separate, and to the point where they couldn't even share any utensils together. They weren't supposed to be gathering together or any of that. So I think that background helps you to understand some of the animosity and the tension between the Jews and the Samaritans. And so the Gospel of John records Jesus' encounter with the Samaritan woman, and the town that she lived in was Sychar. And so that's the place we're talking about today, as we look at Jesus and the 12 on tour. And today's tour stop is Sychar. Again, would love to hear from you. Send us an email today, beacon@ewtn.com. And so John records this in his gospel, John chapter 4, verses 5 and 6, where John says, "So he, Jesus, came to a city of Samaria." So remember, he's in that northern part called Sychar, near the field that Jacob gave to his son Joseph. Jacob's well was there. And so Jesus, wearied as he was from his journey, sat down beside the well. It was about the sixth hour. So remember that there was no sense of a clock the way we understand time. There was no 60-minute hour. So in Hebrew, the word for hour is et. But it definitely did not mean a 60-minute time period. There was no concept of that. So for the Jews, when they mean et, when they mean time, it could mean a few seconds, or it could mean millennium. That's how broad the word is. And usually to get a sense of time, they put a modifier in front of et, to show like what time period they're talking about. So when it says it was the sixth hour, they broke down the days into watches, like the third, the sixth, the ninth, and the 12th.

0: split, and Jeroboam initially was the king during that initial split. Shechem was the capital. So Sychar was near Shechem, close to Mount Gerizim, which was the center of Samaritan worship. And so Jacob's well was a historic and symbolic site, recalling the covenant of the patriarchs, right? Abraham, Abraham, Isaac, and Jacob, right? So Abraham, Isaac, and Jacob. Of course, the famous Jacob's well was there. So that was the one thing they could claim as part of their heritage, was that was Jacob's well. And so again, there was this division between the Jews and Samaritans. Again, actually, if you want some context for the historical references that I was speaking about, head to if you got you get your Bibles, you can take a look at this. 2 Kings chapter 17, right? 2 Kings 17 kind of lays out biblically what I was explaining a little bit earlier about the split and all of that. So the Samaritans only accepted the Pentateuch, right, which was is the first five books of the Bible, right? Genesis, Exodus, Leviticus, Numbers, and Deuteronomy. So in that sense, they were like the Sadducees. So the Sadducees only accepted also the first five books of the Bible as scripture, and they also worshipped again on Mount Gerizim. They rejected the Jewish temple, and so the Jews despised them as schismatics, right? So. Sadly, we even see some of that in our own church today. We have the SSPX, that whole thing, separation from the authority of the church and all of that. So we even see some of that today. So Jesus' choice of the route that he went on, he had said he had passed through Samaria. We just read he passed through Samaria. He was not so his passing through Samaria was not just geographical, but theological, right? The Father's will was that salvation be revealed beyond the traditional boundaries. Now, of course, Jesus would tell his apostles, especially when he gave them temporary authority to cast out demons and do miracles and things like that in his name. He said, "Go to the lost sheep of Israel." He goes, "Don't worry about the Gentiles. Go to the lost sheep of Israel." The mission for the Gentiles would be later on after reception of the Holy Spirit at Pentecost. But for now, they were supposed to go. Jesus sent him out to the other the Jews. But that didn't stop Jesus from going to these Samaritan lands and proclaiming the gospel. In fact, he even told them to spread the word. Now, amongst the Jews, he said, "Don't say anything," but among the Samaritans, he said, "Spread the word." Because remember, the Jews are the ones who put him to death, not the Samaritans. So the Samaritans were free to proclaim the message of the gospel much earlier than the Jews did. All right, today we're looking at Jesus and the 12 on tour. Today's tour stop, Sychar. Would love to hear from you today, my friends. 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
4: You know, when Padre Pio was asked, "What's the worst sin in the world?" I was surprised when he said, "Curiosity." Wasn't that a surprise, huh? Curiosity. Well, it worked with Adam and Eve. How many youngsters in high school are curious? And young boys, curious. And drug addicts started because they were curious. What they got to think about it, I thought, yeah, curiosity. We're just like old Adam and Eve. We want to know evil. Then when we know, we can't handle it.
3: For more information on Mother

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2: Yeah.
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2: Yes, that is awesome. I love the it's like the syncopated, almost like funky, you know, I love that.
4: Yeah, and he's leaving room for those 16th notes, which if you did that, in a 4-4 or 3-4, it would sound rushed.
2: Yeah, true, that's right. Oh, that is awesome, man. That was like almost like a little funky drummer kind of play there,
4: right?
2: You know? Oh, that's awesome, man. I love that. And look at the contrast now, right?
4: Yeah. Mm-hmm.
2: So it goes from this kind of funky rock thing, and then it kind of opens up, you know, with a little bit different feel there.
4: Yep. Well, and that's what I love about that kind of music, too, because even if that's not music you go to, there's so many layers that people kind of discredit as like, well, it's fast and loud and obnoxious, so it's not music, right? It's like, no, if you only knew the intricacies of the chords and the layers that are happening within all of that, you'd be like, oh, if you played that with a symphony, it would, because think about bands like Metallica and some of these that have done symphonies with their music, and it matches, it's so beautiful.
2: Yeah, and again, as a musician, you can appreciate, I mean, some people, I don't like you said, it's too loud and too fast, but I would challenge you to stop and listen to what they're doing.
4: Yep.
2: You know, it's just open your mind. It's like, you know, with me, like with country music, I'm not necessarily a country music fan at all.
4: Mm-hmm.
2: But if it's on, you know, I just won't turn it right away. I said, let me just hear and listen to what they're doing here.
4: Yeah.
2: You know, and so I can get an appreciation for the craft and the artistry that goes into creating a song. You know, but I love, Like Sting, I saw an interview with him where he said that he loves being surprised with a song. You know, he loves the fact that he's listening to a song and then boom, he gets hit with a surprise. Like, oh, he goes, that's what grabs me. That's what pulls me in.
4: Yeah.
2: You know, I think you'll be surprised when you hear or a genre of music that you think, oh, I'm not really into that. But then when you really begin to listen, it's like, oh, wait a minute, I can appreciate, you know, what the artist was trying to do there.
4: Yeah, so true.
2: Yeah, love that. I'm Deacon Harold Brooks Simmons, listening to Beacon of Truth. And today we're continuing our series, Jesus and the 12 on Tour. This is a series where we're taking a look at Jesus' travels throughout Judea, and both to the Jews and the Gentiles, as he travels around spreading the kingdom of heaven, which is at hand, right? And we said before, like wherever the king is, that's where the kingdom is. And today's tour stop, Jesus is in Sychar. And you're like, Sychar? Where is that? Well, that's in Samaria. You know, and this is the famous place that the Sychar was, a city where the woman at the well where Jesus met her, that's the town that she lived in. And so we're going to take a look at Jesus and the 12 on tour. Today's tour stop, Sychar. And of course, we'd love to hear from you today. Send us an email, beacon@ewtn.com.
4: 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So as we wind down the month, of course, you'll get a chance to be in on a part of Unscripted, which gives you all kinds of insights because then you're bringing conversation to the table. And of course, a chance for you to also check it out in the encore. So noon Eastern and midnight Eastern on EWTN Radio. It's Take Two with Jerry and Debbie.
2: All right, my friends. So we took a look at the historical context for Jesus being in. So we looked at a little bit of history of the Samaritans, how they became Samaritans, the tension between the Jews and the Samaritans. So I hope I gave you a richer context for understanding this beautiful story of Jesus' interaction with the woman here at the well in Sychar. And again, would love to hear from you today as we talk about Jesus and the 12 on tour. Today's tour stop, Sychar. Send us an email, beacon@ewtn.com. So we talked about some of the historical importance. Let's take a look at the theological significance now. So Jesus is on this long journey. He's tired. He's sitting down at the well. The apostles had gone into the town of Sychar to go get food. So Jesus is by himself. A woman comes over to get water. And he says to her, "Give me something to drink." And of course, you know, given the historical context that I spoke of earlier, she's like, "How could you, a Jew, ask me to give you a drink?" Not only because I'm a woman, right? And you know, being alone with a woman at a place in such a sacred place as Jacob's well, you know, and how could you even ask me? Because I'm also a Samaritan. We're not even supposed to use the same utensils, and yet you're asking me for a drink. And what is Jesus? Jesus then offers her living water, right? Jesus offers her living water that we know becomes in the believer of Jesus, that living water becomes a spring of eternal life. And so that living water that Jesus is talking about is actually the Holy Spirit, right? And the Holy Spirit is the one who satisfies the deepest longing and the deepest thirst in the human heart, right? How beautiful is that? And so Jesus says, "Give me a drink," but what he really wants is her soul, her life. Open yourself to me, open your heart to me, open your life to me, and I will fill you. You know, I'm asking you for a drink, but I'm going to give you so much more in the Holy Spirit. You know, again, beautiful lesson for each and every one of us. In this encounter with Christ, and sometimes just like the woman, she didn't feel she was worthy. You know, who am I, you know, that you're even asking me for a drink? And sometimes when we've walked away from the Lord, or we've allowed our passions and our desires to get the better of us, you know, when we're overwhelmed by the things of the world and we cave in to those desires, and sometimes we may want to anesthetize the pain that we're feeling, and we do it with pleasure, which could be, you know, alcohol or drugs or porn or work or something that we don't have to think about the pain or the struggle that we're going through in the moment. And so, you know, we want to cover it over. We want to anesthetize it. We don't want to think about it. But God is saying, no, don't cover it over. Don't try to hide it. Don't try to ignore it. Share it with me. I'm in this with you, you know, and you're not alone in this. I'm here with you, you know, and that's what Jesus is, I think, saying to each and every one of us in this beautiful interaction when he offers the living water, you know. And so our hearts need to be the reservoirs for that living water of Jesus, you know. So I would encourage you to get back to the sacrament of reconciliation, get into adoration, you know, and open your hearts to receive that beautiful geyser, that beautiful wellspring of salvation in the Holy Spirit as an outpouring of God's love to each and every one of us, right? And so the woman talked about the dispute between, you know, Gerizim, which is the place of worship for the Samaritans, as opposed to Jerusalem, which is a place of worship for the Jews. So she goes, well, you know, you say that Jerusalem is the place where you worship, and I say that Gerizim, you know, we Samaritans say Gerizim is a place for worship. And Jesus said to her, "The hour is coming when neither on this mountain," so at Gerizim, nor in Jerusalem, you will worship the Father. True worshipers will worship the Father in spirit and in truth. See, so in other words, the location where you worship ultimately is going to become irrelevant, because it doesn't matter where you worship, because the heart of worship is not a physical location or a physical place, but the one who truly worships will do so in a spirit, worship the Father in spirit and in truth, right? In spirit and in truth. That's where the true worship comes from.

from. So the true worship comes from the person who is immersed in God's spirit, who is immersed in God's truth, who is living according to the teachings of Jesus and the church. That's where true worship occurs. It occurs from the heart. But then, of course, God also tells us how he wants to be worshiped. So worship, first and foremost, has to come from the heart, that longing, that desire to give God the honor and the glory and the praise that is due to him as God. Right? And so God tells us how I want to be worshiped. He told the Israelites in the Old Testament. That's why we have the book of Leviticus, which is basically the liturgical manual for just like the Psalms are the hymnal for the Jewish people. We have the book of Leviticus, which is like the liturgical manual. This is how God has asked us to worship him. And similarly, in the New Testament, Jesus tells us how he wants to be worshiped, right? He tells us this at the Last Supper, which again, the origin for the holy sacrifice of the Mass that we celebrate today, because Jesus tells us how I want to be worshiped. But the worship is not just rote, showing up and punching the clock at Mass. We have to worship God in spirit and truth, which means that worship has to come from our hearts. It has to come from a longing and desire to unite ourselves with the love and the life of God. That's where the true worship occurs, right? It occurs from the heart. Right, so we immerse ourselves in this life of Christ by sharing our hearts and our lives with him in worship. That's the spirit and the truth that God is talking about. So again, worship is no longer tied to a geographical location, but worship is fulfilled in Christ, who's the center, the locus of the divine presence of God. Right, so that's beautiful. So this is very interesting. Jesus reveals his messianic identity explicitly and directly to the Samaritan woman. It's very interesting because with the Jews, remember, Jesus never revealed himself to them. Are you the Son of God? And Jesus kind of beats around the bush, doesn't say directly who he is. He does and he doesn't. I mean, what I mean is Jesus speaks in the language of Old Testament fulfillment when he's explaining to the Jews who he is. But here, from the woman at the well and other Samaritan regions, he just says plainly, "Yes, I am the Messiah. I am the Son of God. Right? I am the one that's the long-awaited for Savior of Israel. That's me." And he tells her that specifically. All right, and who does he tell this to? An outsider, by ethnicity, because she was a Samaritan, by gender, because she was a woman. Not again, not saying that women are less. That's not what's going on here. And also by moral standing, because they weren't considered to be on the same moral level, the Jews and Samaritans. And so in every way, this woman was a sign of contradiction to the Jews, but it's precisely to her and to the people of Samaria that Jesus brings the message himself and directly states who he is for them. And that shows, I think, for us that our mission is also to go out, not only again, today's the feast day of Saints Peter and Paul, right? We talked about Peter being apostle to the Jews and Paul being the apostle to the Gentiles. They went out to all of God's people, and we have that same mission by our baptism. We are also called to witness, both to the Jews and to the Samaritans, right? To those Jews, which would be symbolically the members of our own family, as I mentioned before, families, loved ones, children, parents, nieces, nephews, cousins, that need that gospel message that for whatever reason are away from the church, which causes sadness and tension within families oftentimes. But we're also supposed to go out to the Samaritans, right? To the people, to the Gentiles, like Saint Paul did. And these would be friends, co-workers, people that we interact with. For me, I talked about the interaction I had with the cleaning person in the Delta Lounge in Atlanta Airport, as I was on a red-eye flight and I was praying the office.
And the cleaner came over to clean the

area where I was and saw that I was praying and went away and came back, and then asked me some questions. I found out her situation. We prayed together, you know. So in that moment, God was calling me to reach out with His love to this woman who I did not know, who was hurting because of the complications of the pregnancy that she was experiencing, and just asked me for prayer, and I just spontaneously pray with her on the spot, which I normally don't do. That's normally not in my wheelhouse, but you know, but I really felt the Holy Spirit was calling me to pray with her. And so it's those type of interactions with the Jews and the Gentiles in our own lives that God is calling us to. And so Jesus gives us the model himself. And it also means reaching out to the poor, to the marginalized, to the ostracized, to the pariahs in our culture, those who are shunned. You know, we see the homeless guy on the street, or we see the person that's being the refugee or the immigrant. We see the image and likeness of God in every single person. Maybe someone who's same-sex attracted or someone who's confused about their gender. You know, again, we're called to love every single person with the love in the heart of Christ, right? We always don't agree with lifestyle choices and decisions, but we always love the person totally, completely, unconditionally, and all of God's people, no matter who they are, deserve to at least hear from us the message of Christ and salvation. They may turn their backs, they may reject it initially, but what are we doing? Our job is not to convince, but to plant the seeds, right? To plant the seeds of faith. And we said this many times before, is when that seed is planted, that God, the Holy Spirit, will till the soil of that person's heart and give it sunlight and fertilizer and allow that seed of faith to grow. But Jesus allows us to plant the seed. So the seed can't grow, the Holy Spirit can't work if the seed's not there. So all of us are called in our own way to be the messengers of love and salvation. All right. So to bring that message to the poor, the marginalized in our culture. That's really important. I'm Deacon Harold Burke Sivers, listening to Beacon of Truth. And today we're continuing our series, Jesus and the 12 on Tour. Today's tour stop, Sychar, the hometown of the Samaritan woman at the well. And of course, we'd love to hear from you today. Send us an email, beacon@ewtn.com. And so, Jesus, of course, we know the story. Jesus then reveals to her all the little intricacies of her life, the husband. The husbands that she's been married to, and the fact that Jesus calls her out, says the man you're with now is not your husband, you know. And you know what's interesting is, again, I don't watch television, as you all well know, but when I remember, I was staying in a rectory not too long ago, and you know, the priest was there watching a television, was watching The Chosen, the television series about Jesus. And so, you know, just for some fraternity, you know, I went out there and sat with him for a while, and just watched a little bit of The Chosen with him. And it happened to be this episode of The Woman at the Well. And so I thought, oh, I know this story. Let me see how they treat this. What was interesting was when it got to the men that the woman was with, obviously they add some things that are not scripture. But Jesus says to her, you know, he names the men and what happened in her interactions with them. And I was like, whoa. I mean, I was like, because Jesus is now giving her context to see, you know, the only way I could know this is if I'm God, you know. And she's really shocked and surprised at like how much he knows about her life. And this is the first time they're ever meeting. So the Samaritan woman now becomes a missionary. She becomes an evangelist, right? She goes to her people after her interaction with Christ. Come and see a man who's told me all that I ever did. Can he truly be the Christ, right? The Messiah, right? The anointed one of God, the one who is sent to bring healing and salvation, you know, who's going to unite all the people together. So that personal encounter that she had with Christ becomes the foundation for the proclamation of the gospel. And the same thing is true for us.
The relationship of love and communion and intimacy that we share with Christ, as his disciples, Christ calls us to share that with everyone, right? And our job is, again, not to proselytize, not to beat people over the head with the Bible and with dogma, initially. Our job is to share our knowledge and experience and love of God, that personal relationship, and help people to encounter that loving Jesus, to help people encounter the life-changing love of Jesus Christ. That's what evangelization is about, helping people to encounter the life-changing love of Jesus. And Jesus shows us this model beautifully with the Samaritan woman at the well. And so if we look at what some of the early fathers reflecting on this parable, no, not parable, this story of Jesus interacting with the woman at the well, we see, for example, Origen taught that Jacob's well symbolizes the scriptures, and which Christ, of course, fulfills, right? He says, I've not come to abolish the law and the prophets, but to fulfill them. And so this deep well of revelation is fully drawn out only through Christ. So for Origen, the well symbolized the scriptures, and the deepness of the well shows that Jesus, the depth of Jesus's, because he is the word that became flesh, right? So that the word can only be fulfilled through the word, right? So the scriptural word is fulfilled through the word that became flesh and dwelt among us. Saint Augustine, in his commentary on John's gospel, said that he saw the woman had five husbands as symbols of the false gods of the Old Testament, the incomplete covenants. Remember, we see this over and over again, that the Israelites are in communion with God, and then they fall away and start to worship the pagan idols of the nations around them, right? They start worshiping the false gods. And so these five husbands represents the false gods, and therefore the incompleteness of the covenant. Not because God didn't live up to his part of the covenant, we couldn't live up to our part of the covenant with God. And so for Augustine, Christ is the fulfillment of the covenant, right? The new and eternal covenant. In that marriage covenant, Christ, the bridegroom, gives life to his bride. And that's the goal, right? In heaven, he gives life, love and life to his bride forever in heaven, anticipated by the church, who's the bride of Christ on earth. And he feeds us in the sacraments. He feeds us with his grace, prepares us for our heavenly reward. Cyril of Alexandria interpreted Jesus' outreach in Sychar as a sign of reconciliation, right? I love that, bringing the uniting Jews and Samaritans. And Jesus, remember, praying in John's gospel, he prayed that they may all be one, as you are one, Father, and I are one. So Jesus becomes a locus of unity and of communion and of healing and reconciliation and mercy. Again, a powerful example for each one of us that we need to be that in the lives of others as well. And finally, John Chrysostom, Saint John Chrysostom, Golden Tongue, as he's called, he praised Christ's condescension in asking for water, revealing his humanity, and offering divine life in return. So he asked for water, because he's thirsty after his journey, but what really he's offering is divine life, the living water of the Holy Spirit in return. So some very, very beautiful teachings here. And so let's look at some pastoral applications, right? And so especially as I look at this through the lens of the diaconate. So deacons, we know that the priests and the bishops are the shepherds, right? We see that with the Feast of St. Peter and Paul today as well. But the deacons are like the bridge builders. Christ at Sychar, like Christ at that interaction with the woman at the well, the deacon is called to cross the boundaries of culture, religion, and foster dialogue and unity. We're kind of like the bridge between the because we read the gospel, we bring the gospel out into the world, and then we bring the people, we after they hear the gospel message, when they're ready, and we help prepare them to be ready as deacons, to bring them back to the healing ministry of the priest, to the sacraments of the church. We're also at the service of reconciliation. Unlike the priests, we don't hear confessions, of course not, but we become a locus for healing and division within the culture. Right, the bridge of healing and division within the culture.
We also, of course, deacons are

0: are supposed to bring the message to the marginalized, right? Our witness is to bring the gospel to not just to the poor, but those who are poor in spirit, those who are broken, hurting, angry with God, to show them and to be the witness of God's as a permanent, public, ordained minister of God's service and God's mercy, of God's love to the world. And then we also proclaim the living water, right? Because deacons can baptize, you know, so we help to bring that living water into the life of someone, and then we help prepare them to bring this to the altar of the Eucharist, right? So I love that. So Jesus' journey to Sychar was a decisive moment of both revelation, revealing who he is, and reconciliation. So at Jacob's well, Jesus revealed himself to the Messiah, offered the living water of the Holy Spirit, and announced a new worship in spirit and in truth. So that's the model of ministry. We are to heal division and proclaim the loving message of our Lord and Savior Jesus Christ. All right, tomorrow we'll continue our tour of Jesus and 12 on tour with the Sea of Galilee. 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The Father and the Son and the Holy Spirit. Amen.
1: Now, Catechism Wisdom with me, Dr. Ray Guarendi, and Father Larry Richards.
2: Father, let me read to you what the Catechism says about the nature of humans. This is section 1707. Man is divided in himself. Man abused his freedom at the very beginning of history. He succumbed to temptation and did what was evil. He still desires the good, but he is now inclined to evil and subject to error. Modern child development theory says that children basically want to cooperate. That is why we don't really need to be all that strong in disciplining a child. Use a sticker system, set up a win-win scenario, use I messages instead of you messages, and the child will say, "Oh, Father, thank you for pointing out the good to me. I will most naturally go in that direction." Are you telling me that the Catholic Church says children are bad?
3: Of course not. The church has always been very clear that we're created in God's image and likeness. We are good. But though we are good, we still have concupiscence. You remember what concupiscence is?
2: The will toward doing.
3: Yeah, it's man's tendency to sin. But anyway, concupiscence means that we have that tendency within us, even though we've been redeemed and even though that we still have that desire inside of us. And so part of what it is we surrender the grace of God. And so that God can sit there and fix that and put it in the right direction. And so that's something we need to do every day. Now, kids, of course, who haven't learned that, we have to help form them in their conscience.
2: We have to be strong
3: and
2: be
3: very
2: because their
3: strong.
2: Bent is away from that.
3: But it's a strengthened love. Once when I was a kid, my dad yelled at me about something. I'll never forget I had to do it. And then he looked at me and he hugged me. And he says, "Larry, I love you very much, but I have to discipline you." That's love. That he loved me enough to challenge me. He loved me enough to discipline me.
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5: "Long before I began this project, I was struck by the unlikeliness of this woman as a leader. 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
6: Prayer changes everything. We read in sacred scripture that when we come to God in prayer, He changes our lot. It isn't so much that the circumstances change. It is that we change, and therefore we see the circumstances differently. Prayer does everything for us. It is indeed the air that fills our soul, just as the oxygen fills our lungs. We can't do without prayer.

0: To do without prayer means we languish and we die. God wants us to have life and to have it to the full.
1: This is Father Mark Mary of the Franciscan Missionaries of the Eternal Word. In the name of the Father, and of the Son, and of the Holy Spirit. We know that human life and the dignity of the human person is always in the crosshairs of the enemy. So we pray for the protection of innocent life, especially the most innocent, the unborn. We pray for a pro-life culture, for a pro-family, pro-woman culture. We pray that Christians may rise up to help women considering abortions, to accompany them, to walk with them, to take away their fears, to be present with them, to encourage them and strengthen them, to make the choice for life. We pray for all fathers that they may stand up for life, stand up for the women in their life, encouraging this culture of life. We ask all these things through Jesus Christ, our Lord. In the name of the Father, and of the Son, and of the Holy Spirit.
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0: Hello, everybody, and welcome to Catholic Lives. Today, we are very lucky. No, make that doubly lucky, because we don't have just one guest, but two. In fact, they're a couple. They're journalists who are now engaged in the publishing business. They are Chet and Margie Espino. Before we make them speak, let me give you a little background about our guests. Last year, a book that Chet wrote came out. It's entitled 88 Days in India, A Pilgrimage of Faith, Hope, and Love. This book chronicled the ordeal of the Espino family brought about by the unexpected illness of Margie while visiting India. Chet, while nursing his wife, chronicled all the email updates that he sent to friends and friends sent back to him. And this became material for a book. This and other things about this amazing couple in our interview today. Chet and Margie, thank you for joining us.
1: Thank you for having us.
0: Chet, one thing that struck me about the book is that you opened in your dedication and then you finally ended it with a final statement. And both were really very positive spiritual messages. To what do you attribute that? Where is that wellspring of hope and faith coming from?
1: The more I look back to it now, it's been quite some time. The stronger my conviction is that from the very beginning, from the time that I found out what happened to Margie in India, throughout our trip, I was buoyed by the Holy Spirit, which was at work in me. I realized that that kind of thing is not really humanly possible to handle. I sought for help. The stronger I became, I could look back to it and quench at the thought that if I had tried to be manly in a sense and relied on my strength, I would have failed miserably.
0: All right. I'll be remiss, ladies and gentlemen, if I didn't read to you precisely those statements that I referred to. But for the rest of the book, you'll have to get a copy and then read their beautiful story yourselves. So Chet says, I offer this book in thanksgiving for the love that God has placed in my heart for Margie. And ended it by saying, I pray to God for the grace to receive his rich message in all its fullness in this holy exile. So you said not humanly possible and also not always humanly available, right?
1: That's right.
0: It's a very rare and unique experience. Let me now turn to Margie because she really went through the most unique experience as well. I bet the doctors and the scientists are still, investigating the miraculous healing that Margie went through, but that was really so much to bear, what she endured, right? When it already became clear, Marge, what had happened as you pieced the events together from stories of the family, reading Chet's book, what thoughts came into your mind?
2: Well, first of all, I don't have any memory at all of what happened, right? It's all there in the book because maybe God figured I wouldn't be able to bear it if I remember everything. But, of course, as usual, he knows everything, so he sheltered me and kept those memories out.
1: It's probably a special grace.
2: Yeah, definitely.
1: She is very pleasant.
2: Now. I used to be...
1: Whenever we talk about these things, she takes it lightly. She takes it matter-of-factly and does not get emotional about it.
0: You mentioned several times in the book about Margie's impatience, the usual, and that
2: cranky me. Yeah,
0: has changed now.
1: Well,
2: I hope so.
1: In a big way, yes. But impatience, yes, but we all have that. I was referring more about the time when she was. I was talking from zero base, when she was not communicative at all, from coma, and when she was starting to come out and display her usual, her antics, her usual trademarks, and yes, being impatient was one of them.
0: For the benefit of our viewers, Chet, can we tell them exactly what Marja went through, the series of illnesses that she had, starting with the
2: aneurysm.
1: Marja was on a short trip to India, work-related. Mm-hmm. She's an editor of a newspaper in the Philippines. And the day before they were scheduled to fly back home to Manila, she had aneurysm, vein popped, vein in the brain popped. And 16 days later, when she was recovering quite well, that in itself was quite a miraculous recovery. There was a second bleed in her brain, got her back into the ICU just when we were preparing to go home. When that was addressed, she had two episodes of hydrocephalus, building up of fluid in the brain that kept us pretty much in the ICU. And finally, there was meningitis, an infection in the brain, which was probably the worst, the most life-threatening condition she was in throughout her stay in India.
0: And then there was that nasty bed sore that gave her a lot of pain.
1: It also made management of her as a patient very, very difficult, because we were dealing with that deep gaping wound when we were addressing issues in the brain, and you have this
0: I can just imagine the kind of despair that you probably felt at several points during those 88 days.
1: Despair.
0: How did you deal with it?
1: Falling into despair and questioning why it happened, when it happened, from probably the second day, when I wasn't very busy anymore with the things that I had to run after. I made a constant effort not to ask why it mm-hmm. happened to us, why it happened, because precisely I realized that if you start thinking that, you fall into despair, and that's when everything falls apart, and everything crumbles. No, I just really basically resorted to prayer and offered it. Never questioning why did you allow this to happen to us? Why us? None of those questions. There was no time for it. Mm-hmm. And the answers I could come up with humanly would have been potentially damaging, mm-hmm. would have destroyed whatever composure I had back then. So I basically devoted myself, my time, my physical strength to caring for everything that Marja needed.
0: All right. Marja, many families have been touched by your experience, and they really admire those virtues, the faith and the hope that you kept alive during those times. Did it

0: Helped that even prior to that, you already had a strong family, a family of faith, a happy home life. Did it matter? Was it a big help at that point when crisis hit you, that you already had that, you were anchored?
1: Definitely. Before Chet and I got married, the only thing I ever wanted was a man who would go to Mass every Sunday. But it was so difficult to find. Really, of all my relationships, a single guy who would, a very simple request to God, a man who would hear Mass every Sunday. None came except for one, and that was him. So, there. Yes, definitely, it helped a lot. Although, as I said, I had no memory, but I guess, as I said earlier, God sheltered me from everything that happened, mm-hmm. and definitely took care of me.
0: And that is no small blessing.
1: Gave me a man who took care of me, and then, you know, everything, even my family members and all my friends, all pulled together to pray for me. So didn't want me to go. I hope go to him.
0: I like how your editor in the Philippine Daily Inquirer described what Chet did for you, that he loved you back to life.
1: Life,
0: that was really
2: I thought it was
0: beautiful.
2: A bit too much because you know, it was a need.
1: But it's true, right? It's true.
2: But okay. Faith is everything, as I was asking, in the relationship. It is everything. Sometimes it gets to a point where, well, in a married state, there is a third party, there is God. And the things that I have to do in a very difficult situation like that, I realize I'm not doing for Margie alone. It was in a very real sense, loving God in the way He wants me to love Him through Margie.
0: All right. One thing that I also remember from the book was your devotion to Saint Joseph, mm-hmm. and how his life resonated with yours. A quick answer on that before I ask the two of you to give some messages to our viewers.
2: Yes. When I left for India, the day after I received the news of what happened to Margie, it was the first Sunday of Advent. It was a particularly lonely trip going to India. It was late at night when we got a stopover in Thailand. It was very dark. And I, as early as then, just even before getting to India, I started meditating on Saint Joseph, who I thought was also called to a very strange land, a foreign land, and he was caring for his wife. It was all I was thinking of, how Saint Joseph carried himself, relied not on his strength, but on his faith. And he was able to care. It must have been very difficult for him to not have any, to have a donkey to help him and little else.
0: Thank you, Chet and Margie. We will continue with our interview with Chet and Margie Espino. Stay with us.

0: experience. It's kind of what makes us, like as individuals and as a family. It's like without that experience, it's not complete. We're not complete as a family if you don't factor in the whole experience.
1: Life can just go away in a snap.
2: It taught me not to take my parents for granted.
0: You're the best parents ever, and you're a model for us.
1: Thanks for teaching us the value of prayer and the value of family.
2: Thanks for

0: You're back with us on Catholic Lives, and with us are Chet and Margie Espino. We have just heard from your kids, and they are great children. What kind of raising did you give them? My goodness, they have embraced the whole ordeal and look at it as a blessing the way their parents do.
1: It wasn't a walk in the park for the children. It was very difficult. I could only imagine. Given that, no, our eldest, Mark, was 16 when it happened. Patricia was 15 and Catherine was 12. Given that stage, no, they were teenagers, it was actually very courageous of them to have handled it the way they did. Surely it was a very prolonged ordeal for them. No, we were away for 3 months. There were weak moments, but on the whole, as I mentioned in the book, I'm very proud of how they conducted themselves, how they struggled to cope. They were not always able to cope as children, but the way they tried was very admirable.
0: I'd like to hear from the mom. There was a part in the book when you were doing your therapy, and every hard movement, you would offer a prayer for each child.
2: That was after I arrived from India. The therapy was really very painful, but never mind that. I'm over that. I'm still going through therapy, but never mind those painful days. The kids, well, they also went through some, one of them went through her dark ages, which we call it now, but she's over it. You know, I cannot cry till now. I don't know what.
1: She's incapable of negative emotions.
2: Yeah, I always tell Chet, I'm so happy now. Not that I wasn't happy before, but I'm always just so happy now. I guess because I was given a lot of blessings, but I get so much blessings now. But going back to the children, I guess they grew up way before they were supposed to, in some ways, of course, not in a lot of ways also. But I'm so proud of what they went through and how they were able to go through it.
1: Not all children go through something like this. And I think, you know, and we all develop our character through the difficulties that we go through.
0: The unfortunate thing is that some people go through it and only find the negative things in it.
1: Yes. Precisely. Precisely. And now, no, you know, to us, our experience in India is not a thing that happened, an experience that happened in the past that is done, no? It's in the past, no? It continues. It continues to set the tone for the way we live our family, our life, our family life. It is rich in learnings, in lessons to learn from how to go about adverse experiences, and the way I tell them that up to now, no, how their mother, and I was telling them this when their mother was in such a very bad state, when their mother was unsure of how she's going to progress, no, I told them it's not so important how quickly and how much Margie would recover from a very, very life-threatening stroke. And it's not important how fast and how much she recovers, but how much love we give along the way. And that happens up to now. No? She's very well in her recovery stage, and there are challenges to that. But, you know, happiness for our family is not to be found in sometime in the near future or in the far future, but it's in the here and now, how we live day to day.
0: You beat me to it. I was going to ask, what new things have been brought about by that experience? New insights, precisely into living and loving between the two of you as husband and wife, and then with your relationship with the kids.
2: I've learned, no, not learned, but I loved my husband so much more. Appreciated him so much more now than before. I guess I took my husband for granted so much before. I didn't realize that, but I did. And I'm sorry for that. It's like, I really did, but I did. But now, really, I love him so much now. And gosh, it took me that India thing to make me realize how much I love my husband.
0: Now you can speak. The lady has spoken.
2: Nothing. You can't say anything.
1: How and it has changed our lives.
0: Yes.
2: Our lives, yeah.
0: New meanings that your marriage has taken on.
1: Yes,
0: I guess
1: I could look at it as being really especially blessed with the privilege of going through something like this and proving for ourselves that true love within a family, the kind of love that comes from self-giving, and the kind of happiness that is found in giving, is not to us anymore a theoretical teaching about love, but it's something that we had the privilege of experiencing and proving to ourselves.
0: Hmm. Well said. There may be people out there, our own compatriots or in other countries, going through serious trials, maybe illness, maybe near death, hopelessness of some form. What would you tell them as a message, as a stroke on the shoulder, perhaps, coming from a couple who's been there and back?
2: Me, I really just believe to just trust in God. Just rely everything on Him. At the end of the day, really, that's the only thing you can do. You really just have to believe in Him. And you have to believe that you believe in Him.
1: That was my experience. The moment I got to India, I was wondering if the 17 years at the time we had together as a couple was ending, if that was it already. And I realized that the more I recognized my weakness and my inability to handle that situation, and that I needed help, that spurred me to pray. The more I realized that I actually became stronger by realizing my weaknesses and not relying on myself.
0: So, after the email group, the network of prayer warriors for Margie, a book, what are the next steps?
1: That was
0: a sequel?
1: Thing.
0: A movie?
1: A very important part of that was that I believe it was that community of prayers that was created by that email group that was formed to inform our families and friends.
0: Are you still in
1: about,
0: touch with the
1: well, many
0: the
1: of
0: group,
1: them we
0: with
1: know,
0: the group?
1: But when I was sending these emails, I was receiving emails from people I didn't know all over the world, in India and
2: Australia.
1: Many parts of the
2: world.
1: It was amazing, no? And I realized it wasn't only the prayers of our family members and our friends that turned things around for Margie. It was, in fact, a miracle that was brought about by the prayers of other people.
0: How wonderful how new technology can be used in nourishing our
1: faith. I know.
0: But
1: I was having my doubts of whether or not to bring my laptop to India. I said, it's not like I'm going to be able to work there. Mm-hmm. It turned out things would have been totally different without that link with the outside world. And there was in this case, up to now, I have no other explanation for that, again, than that it was the work of the Holy Spirit.
0: Perhaps it will remain a mystery for people who have not experienced it, but it certainly was a reality for Chet and Margie, for Mark, Patricia, and Catherine. This is the book.

0: Father Mitch Pacwa discusses the relevance of the Old Testament and the need to study it to understand our own history and culture. The Old Testament Prophets is next on EWTN, Catholic Radio for the Philippines.
1: June is the month dedicated to the Sacred Heart of Jesus. In 1675, Jesus told St. Margaret Mary that he wanted the Feast of the Sacred Heart to be celebrated on the Friday after the Corpus Christi Octave. In 1856, the Feast of the Sacred Heart became a universal feast. St. John Paul II said, "This feast reminds us of the mystery of the love of God for the people of all times."
2: And now, another soulful psalm from Deacon Harold Burke Sivers.
3: Well, today, we're going to continue our look at Psalm number 2. you think by now we would have gotten much further than Psalms, but this is one of the Psalms that we only looked at the first few verses. This is in Book 1 of the Psalms, Psalms 1 to 41. All of those Psalms attributed to David. So even though this Psalm has no superscript or prescript, in fact, those prescripts don't even start till Psalm 3. We know that all of these Psalms were written by King David. So David has started his Psalm off, "Why do the nations conspire and the peoples plot in vain?" Right? So he's talking about the culture. Why is the culture plotting against us as people of faith? Why are they conspiring? And I love this. And so he goes, so he's speaking in the voice of the culture now. He says, the princes of this world plot against the Lord and his anointed. And what are they saying? How are they plotting? What's their strategy? "Let us burst asunder their fetters. Let us cast off from us their chains." Right? So they said, look, these guys are yoked to God. They're yoked to their faith. Let's break those fetters. Let's break that yoke. You know, a yoke, like back in the day, that image is used a lot in the scriptures. So when the farmer was plowing the field, he'd have a yoke. He'd have oxen or horses, and there'd be a yoke between that kind of wooden thing with the reins on it. And so when he pulls, the yoke would make sure the animals are moving together. They're starting together, they're stopping together, they're turning left or right together. That's what the yoke helps them to do. So David is saying here, the culture is saying, you guys are yoked to your God. You're yoked to your faith. Let us break asunder those fetters, those yokes. You know, and in fact, let's free you from your relationship with God. You know, because that your faith enslaves you. Boy, can we relate to that today? We have a culture that says the rules and commandments and moral codes and catechisms of your church, those things enslave you, you know, because the church wants to control you, how you think, how you act. And so they give you all these laws and rules and commandments. No. In fact, just the opposite is true. Those things are in place because of love. Think about this. I mean, everything we do in our faith points and directs us toward deep, personal, intimate relationship with God. Everything points us in that direction. And just like a parent, right? God's a loving father, just like any parent. There's rules for the children. Those rules are in place not so the parents can control and manipulate those children. They're there to keep them safe. And those rules exist out of love because they're trying to protect their children. So there's rules that are in place and rules that are also designed to respect the authority of the parents as well. Because kids, I mean, especially when the teenagers, they think they know everything, you know, but they don't. And it's only when they get older and they look back with perspective, oh, now I see what mom and dad was trying to do. Oh, now it makes sense. Same thing happens with our faith. Oh, now I see what the church was trying to do. See, but what the culture wants to do, the culture doesn't want that to happen. The culture just wants us, no, forget about that, God. Forget about those rules. Just, you know, if it feels good, do it. Just be yourself. Love is love, and all these other pejorative phrases that the culture uses to try to break us from our faith, to make us think like the culture and not what St. Paul says, put on the mind of Christ, he reminds us. So then we pick up here at verse 4. So how does God respond to this? He who sits in the heavens laughs. The Lord derides and mocks them. I love these anthropomorphic images that David has of God that he uses in the Psalms. So he's thinking of God as up in the heaven, you know, God the Father, and he hears.

0: here's the culture conspiring against his relationship with his people, trying to break his relationship with his people. How does God respond to that? He laughs at him. I just love David here. You know, he who sits in the heavens laughs. The Lord derides and mocks them. You know, look, you think that whatever you're going to do is going to separate my love from my people, is going to stop me from loving the people that I created ex nihilo out of nothing? You know, he's laughing at them.
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2: Father Mitch Pakwa brings a scholarly approach to the prophets of Israel and places them in their historical context. The Old Testament Prophets is next on EWTN, Catholic Radio for the Philippines.

Shalom Aleichem. The peace of God be with you all. My name is Father Mitchell Pakwa. I'm a Jesuit priest and a professor of Old Testament at Loyola University of Chicago. And we're working on a series on the prophets now. We've seen in our last episode how prophets spoke a word of God against sin, against apostasy, against accepting other gods and other worship, and how the prophets' words were effective in splitting the kingdom into two parts. But then even though the word of the Lord came from Ahijah of Shiloh, a prophet, to King Jeroboam of the northern kingdom of Israel, that did not mean that King Jeroboam would always be blessed. He would be blessed only if he was obedient. And so, when he became disobedient, he lost the blessing. And we saw also how an anonymous prophet, a man of God from Judah, had prophesied against him and against the altar, Bethel. We're going to see how, in this program, the prophets continued their role of correcting the kings and bringing them to repentance or to judgment. Now, I'm going to be going back and forth between the first book of Kings and the second book of Chronicles. Now, the book of Chronicles is written in the south, in Judah, after the Babylonian exile, while the book of Kings has a lot of northern traditions, but was also written in Judah right before the Babylonian exile. So there are going to be some different perspectives, as we'll see. Now, the first episode I want to deal with is in 1 Kings chapter 14. And this is an episode that takes place during the reign of King Jeroboam I, the king of the northern tribes of Israel. At that time, Abijah, some people would say in English, whose name means Yahweh is my father. This guy, Abijah, was the son of Jeroboam, and he fell sick. And Jeroboam said to his wife, "Come on, disguise yourself so that no one will recognize you as Jeroboam's wife, and go to Shiloh." Now, Shiloh was the same place where Samuel had lived as a prophet. And it was the ancient place where the Ark of the Covenant was in the days of the high priest Eli and the prophet Samuel. "So go to the prophet Ahijah in Shiloh. Take 10 loaves and some food and a jar of honey, and he will tell you what will happen to our child, Abijah." And so she goes. And the Lord spoke to the prophet Ahijah, the prophet of Shiloh, and said, "Jeroboam's wife is coming, and I want you to tell her my word." And so when Ahijah heard her footsteps at the door, he said, "Come in, wife of Jeroboam. Why do you pretend to be somebody else?" So immediately,

Immediately, you can imagine what she would be feeling. She's found out before she even walks in the door. And as soon as she shows up, the prophet catches her in a lie before the prophet of God. And so he says, I have some bad news for you. You go back and you tell Jeroboam, this is verse 7, thus says Yahweh, the God of Israel, I raised you from the people and made you a leader of my people, Israel. I tore the kingdom from the house of David and I gave it to you. But you have not been like my servant David. And you have not followed me with all your heart, doing only what is right in my eyes. And therefore he says in verse 10, I will bring disaster on the house of Jeroboam. I will wipe out every male. And it says in Hebrew, every man who urinates against the wall. Every single male belonging to the house of Jeroboam, fettered or free in Israel. And I'll sweep away the house of Jeroboam as a man sweeps away dung. That's what they had become because the house of Jeroboam had set up false priesthood and had set up false altars in Bethel and Dan and had set up the golden calves. Beautiful perhaps, but not what God had chosen. He had chosen the Ark of the Covenant to be his footstool, not these golden calves to ride upon. And so, when Jeroboam's wife came back home, the child was already dead. And the rest of the history of Jeroboam goes on and on. And so, the child dies, Abijah is his name, or Bia, at the word of the prophet Ahijah. And that's not all that happens to this family. The son of Jeroboam became the next king of the northern kingdom up in the city of Tirzah. That became the next capital after Shechem. And we see that this Nadab went off and fought a battle against the people of the Philistines. And Baasha, the son of Ahijah, of the house of Issachar, plotted against him and murdered him at Gibbethon, a Philistine town. So here we have some sort of official named Baasha. And this official rebels against Nadab, the son of Jeroboam. That's a lot of names to try to keep straight. We're going to do our best to work on keeping them straight. Baasha kills him and becomes the next king. So Nadab ruled as king of Israel only for 1 year. And while he's fighting against an enemy, one of his own men kills him. And Baasha becomes the king. But as we're going to see, because Baasha did not repent, he himself was also, his family was also destroyed and wiped out because they were unfaithful. Now, we're going to see this same pattern again and again in the northern kingdom. The kings were established by prophets and prophetic words were able to come against them to say that you must change and repent. Or you must stay faithful to the ways of Yahweh, or else you're going to be wiped out. Now, this same message is something for us. We have to hear that prophetic message. We cannot depend on what we have done good in the past and then choose to do evil. We cannot be people who go to Mass on Sunday and then sin on Monday and think that we're okay. We can't plan to go to confession on Saturday and plan to do the same sins again on Monday. We ourselves have to be people that choose to do what is right every day of our life, to keep the Lord close to our heart and not to allow anything else to get in the way, not to have any false idols like Jeroboam and his family did, not to do any unrighteousness, not to allow finances, money, prestige, possessions, any of that thing come in the way of the Lord. Everything has been given to us by the Lord. We must dedicate everything fully back to Him. That's the message of the prophets. And we must do it all the days of our lives. We're dealing with the prophets and the kings. And we just took a look at what happened to Jeroboam, the king who had started the northern kingdom or the 10 tribes of North Israel. Now, let's take a look at how the king of the south, Rehoboam, had also dealt with the prophets. Now, also as I mentioned in our first segment today, that
The book of Chronicles was written in the south, in Judah, perhaps around the year 400 or even later. Whereas the book of Kings was written also in Judah, but based on northern traditions, and it was written sometime in the 600s or maybe the early 500s BC. So there's maybe a 200-year span, 150-year span between the writing of Kings and Chronicles. And we also are going to have to take a look at some of the discrepancies, some of the problems between the two books. Now keep in mind that Kings is written from a northern perspective, Chronicles from a southern perspective. And also, always keep in mind something my Hebrew teacher taught me. Wherever you have two Jews, you have at least three opinions. Okay? So we're going to have some of that problem here too. Well, let's take a look at the king, Rehoboam. Now, he was the son of Solomon, and his name means the people will spread out far, or the people will be free. Same thing. And what we have here is that when Rehoboam became king, he was 41 years old, and he built high places, and he set up pillars and sacred poles on every high hill and under every spreading tree. And there were even men in the country who were sacred prostitutes. He copied all the shameful practices of the nations whom Yahweh had dispossessed for the sons of Israel. Now that's what it says in 1 Kings chapter 14, verse 21 and following, that they have nothing good to say about him, and that they even attribute to him the use of male prostitutes. Well, what would happen is that the men prostitutes would symbolize God, and they would have sexual relations with women, usually young girls before they got married or just when they did get married, as a way to give them the fertility of the god Baal, who was the god of fertility. And according to Kings, Rehoboam also did that. But let's take a look at Chronicles and see another perspective on him. It says at first, when he started off, this is in 2 Chronicles chapter 11, beginning with verse 13. It said that the priests and the Levites throughout Israel, that is in the northern kingdom, left their districts to take up residence near Rehoboam in Jerusalem. The Levites indeed abandoned their pasture lands and their holdings and came to Judah and Jerusalem, since Jeroboam and his sons had excluded them from the priesthood. So the Levites had to leave the north because Jeroboam kicked them out of the priesthood. So they came down to the temple in Jerusalem near Rehoboam in order to be able to continue their priestly function with the true faith. And then we see that these men had wholeheartedly devoted themselves to the worship of Yahweh, the God of Israel. And they came to sacrifice to Yahweh, the God of their ancestors. All the lay people also did that. And these added strength to the kingdom of Judah and gave their support to Rehoboam, son of Solomon, for 3 years. So for 3 years, according to the book of Chronicles, Rehoboam stayed faithful and supported faithful priests. And, you know, one of the things that I think this says to us is that we ourselves, as when we worship, also must stay faithful to the proper worship of God, to the proper priesthood. And that we ourselves have to support priesthood as best we can in its true worship. But then we see here in verse 18 of chapter 11 of 2 Chronicles, in verse 18, it goes through all the different wives that Rehoboam did, and he did the same foolish thing that his father Solomon did. He married foreign wives, and he began to worship their gods. And this was the problem that he committed. It says he consulted the many gods of his wives. And in chapter 12, verse 1, and no sooner was his royal authority securely consolidated than he and all Israel with him abandoned the law of Yahweh. And so as a result of abandoning the law of Yahweh and worshiping these other gods, having this cult prostitution and calling upon the gods of astrology and such other foolishness, therefore, in the fifth year, all right, so after 2 years of sinning, Shishak, the king of Egypt, marched on Jerusalem, since it had been unfaithful to Yahweh, with 1,200 chariots and 60,000 horses and countless number of Libyans. Well, that makes sense because Shishak was himself a Libyan. And they came and they plundered Jerusalem. And as it says here in chapter 12,
They took all the treasures from the temple of Yahweh and the treasures of the royal palace, and they brought them over to Egypt. But they didn't take just Jerusalem, but they also took cities in the north. And as a matter of fact, in the temple at Karnak, now that's not a character on some late night TV show, one of these talk shows. Karnak is the name of a place. And it was a temple built by Shishonk. And in this temple is written in stone a list of the cities that Shishonk had captured, including Jerusalem and how he plundered them, and many cities in Judah and in northern Israel. But the book of Chronicles doesn't mention the northern cities because it's a southern book, writing about southern city, Jerusalem. And so after this, Rehoboam humbled himself before Yahweh, and the wrath of Yahweh turned away from him and did not destroy him altogether. So here we see that he, because of his sin, because of his apostasy and the worship of other gods and goddesses and cult prostitution and other immoral acts, he was punished severely. And the whole nation who followed him in his apostasy suffered along with him. But Yahweh also was faithful to him. When they humbled themselves, when the king became small and humble before Yahweh, as it says here, Yahweh turned away his wrath from them and did not destroy them altogether. Indeed, all things went well in Judah, and the king Rehoboam was able to strengthen his position in Jerusalem and govern for many years, for 17 years. So for a long time, he's able to change his life and live successfully. And you know, one of the things that we also see here is that this repentance was called upon him by the prophet Shemaiah. Shemaiah told him to repent, and so he did. Now, we ourselves have to be like Rehoboam. If we are caught up in any kind of sin, where we have worshipped any other gods, any kind of idolatry, any kind of focusing our lives on wealth, possessions, or our intelligence, or anything else that we might focus in on instead of the Lord, we need to do as Rehoboam did, to repent and ask God's forgiveness. And know with all confidence and love that the Lord will forgive us and bring us back to himself and restore us. We're continuing our discussion of the kings and the prophets in Judah and Israel. And we mentioned earlier on how the book of Chronicles is a southern book, and it's sometimes at variance with the book of Kings. We're going to see it again. Now, we're going to see this in the reign of Abijah, who was the son of Rehoboam. And Abijah, in the book of Kings, chapter 15, 1 Kings chapter 15, beginning with verse 1, is said to follow the sinful example of his father before him in everything. His heart was not wholly with Yahweh his God, as the heart of David his ancestor had been. However, for David's sake, Yahweh his God gave him a lamp in Jerusalem, assuring him sons after him and keeping Jerusalem secure. And it mentions how he fought against Jeroboam for a number of years. Well, that's not quite the same perspective that we have here in the book of Chronicles. Because in 2 Chronicles, it starts off talking about Abijah in chapter 13. And in verse 4, it talks about how Abijah, you know, went into the highlands of Ephraim, and he went there to start a war with Jeroboam. Now, that warfare between Abijah and Jeroboam agrees with what we see in the book of Kings, chapter 15. But he goes on when he attacks Jeroboam and speaks a sermon to them. And in his sermon, especially, he says, you know, in verse 9, to the people of the north, "Now look, you northerners, have you not driven out the priests of Yahweh, the sons of Aaron and of the Levites, to make priests of your own like the peoples of foreign countries?" In other words, didn't you get rid of the true priests that God had given you? And now you got false priests, or priests that were lay people that you just made them into priests. "Anyone who comes with a bull and seven rams to get himself consecrated can become a priest of what is no God at all. So all you have to do is pay a high enough bribe, or enough money, and you can become a priest." And he's saying that that's false. And because you've done that falsely, and we have kept the true priests, the Levites and the sons of Aaron, that we're going to win this battle. And as it says in verse 13, "Even though Jeroboam, the king of the north, had outflanked the Judeans,
Still, Yahweh was with them because in their war against the northerners, the Judeans had kept faithful to Yahweh. And so Abijah, you know, captured many towns in Ephraim and made them his own. Now, the northerners who wrote 1 Kings didn't include the story of this battle, whereas the southerners did. And they just had two different versions of it. That's why there's this difference. But the point for us is that because Abijah had remained faithful in terms of keeping the true priests that Yahweh had established and allowed them to worship as Yahweh had established, he was faithful to God, and therefore he was able to win this battle against his enemy. Now, his son is named Asa, and he was the son of the favorite wife of Abijah. The wife's name was Ma'aka. And Asa was also very dedicated to Yahweh. And here, both Kings and Chronicles are in full agreement that Asa was a very good king, and he brought about a reform in Judah. And he went around and he got rid of the cult prostitutes, that is, prostitutes who would have sex with young women as a way to give them the fertility of the god Baal. And he also cut down the sacred poles and pillars. These would be stone or wooden poles set up in different high places and shrines to symbolize male fertility. And they also cut down the altars and other false worship that had sprung up. So Asa was very much in favor of Yahweh's true worship. And when he was attacked by Cushite, that is, by Ethiopians, probably different mercenaries from the kingdom of Egypt, because Cush, or Ethiopia, was part of the kingdom of Egypt. And he defeated them. As it says here, as a matter of fact, that Yahweh defeated them. This is in 2 Chronicles chapter 14, verse 11. Yahweh defeated the Cushites before Asa and the Judeans. The Cushites fled, and Asa pursued them with his army as far as Gerar, down in the southeast. And so, after this defeat of the Cushites, then we see the prophets come in. In 2 Chronicles chapter 15, the Spirit of God came on Azariah, the son of Oded. Now, Azariah is a prophet, and he speaks in the name of the Lord. He went out to meet Asa and said, "Listen to me, Asa, and all of you of Judah and Benjamin. Yahweh is with you so long as you are with him. When you seek him, he lets you find him." So the prophet speaks to him, "When you seek him, he lets you find him." But what Yahweh wants is our hearts to seek Yahweh. He wants our hearts to be looking for him. He wants our hearts to be pursuing Yahweh. It's just like that famous poem, The Hound of Heaven, that there he was being pursued by God because this man was pursuing goodness. Maybe he did it in perverse forms, but he's looking for goodness. And so the prophet says, if you seek Yahweh, you will find him. Many a day Israel will spend without a faithful God, without a priest to teach, without laws, without law. But in their distress, they will return to Yahweh, the God of Israel, and they will seek him, and he will let them find him. When the time comes that no grown man will know peace, for many troubles will afflict all the inhabitants of the country. Nation will be shattered by nation, city shattered by city, since God will afflict them with every kind of distress. But for your part, take courage. Do not let your hands weaken, for your deeds will be rewarded. Now, one of the things that we see is that Asa takes this word of the Yahweh, this word from the prophet, and goes ahead with Azariah's prophetic word, and with even more vigor goes out and destroys all pagan idolatry in the land, all the high places, all the sacred pillars and prostitutes. And so he goes on and is very, very good as a king. Now, this role of the prophet to correct the king is something that we see, I think, uniquely in Israel. Other nations had prophets that would tell the kings good things. But here in Israel, the prophets are first of all messengers of Yahweh. And they call kings to repent. And they're not afraid even of death from a king, because they want to call the king to repent. Now, for us, that's a twofold message. First of all, we ourselves have to heed the words of the prophets. We ourselves have to be faithful to God.
We ourselves have to allow ourselves to be corrected. We have to allow ourselves to be encouraged and exhorted to do God's will. But also, we have to become prophets. We have to be willing to be speakers of God's word. That means, first of all, that we have to know the Lord. We have to be in personal relationship with God. And we also have to know ourselves as loved by God. And then, with that knowledge of God's love for us, we need to speak God's word to those who need to hear it. To speak it with courage and forthrightness and not with any fear or timidity. This is the call God has for you and for me. Let us be faithful to it. God bless you.

0: Mother Angelica, answering the call.
1: We have another call. Hello?
2: Mother Angelica?
1: Yes.
2: God bless you and your ministry.
1: Thank you.
2: I want to ask you, Mother, in heaven, will we have a free will the same as we have on earth?
1: I hope not. I tell you why I hope not. I hope you hope not. When you die, your will is set. Finito. A big door closed, not literally. Your will is set. You cannot will anymore because your entire heaven, your degree of glory, that mansion we got through talking about, is ready from what you sent up, not what you're going to send up. The amount of love you have for God at death, you know, God isn't like Social Security, say, where you get your 10 best years. That's not how it goes. Whatever I've gone through and done for the Lord is right there, and the opportunity to change is gone. Now we say, oh, that's terrible. No, hey, we got purgatory. It's a wonderful place. Better go on the other way. That's a second chance. I don't know why all of you or some of you get so excited. What would we do without purgatory? We'd have to go some other place. None of us seem to be ready. Your memory, your understanding, your will, though, has ended. You're never going to be up there and say, hey, Lord, I don't like this thing over here. You know, can't you change it? Well, why'd you bring that nut in here? He won't say to me, oh, you did a good job. You built stations and churches and monasteries. No, he won't say any of that. I know he won't. Because the only thing important to him about it is, how much did I love him while I did it? Did I give him all the credit? Did I love him with my whole heart? Did I want no honor but his glory? That's what's going to count. Because I can't make a decision anymore. My decision making is finished. Maybe you don't want to listen, but you're stuck there for some reason. But you need to go to confession, like tomorrow. Or tonight, if you can. Because we know not the time, nor do we know the hour, when he will look and say, your name. Say, come.
0: For more about Mother Angelica, visit EWTNRC.com.
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1: Now, St. Paul has a couple of passages here I want to read to you. He says here in Ephesians chapter 5, he said, this may be a wicked age. Oh, does St. Paul think it's wicked? Well, I do too in many areas. You don't have to be very bright to know that things are not the way they should be, are they? Tonight we read about a family who tortured their children unbelievably. And you just kind of look up and say, how? Why?
7: Every day something more terrible happens, or something in the church, something. He said, this may be a wicked age, but your life should redeem it. Oh, wow. See, we can't put all the responsibility on God, can we? Although God does it all, I am also responsible, and so are you.
8: For more information on Mother Angelica, visit Religious Catalog at EWTNRC.com.

0: Hello and welcome to Catholic Answers Live. Big week in America. We're turning 250 this week. We look great for 252. We look great for turning 250 years old. But we'll do a Friday. We're going to do a special show on the, you know, the Catholic, a Catholic look at our 250th birthday as a country. And then Saturday, of course, everybody will party all across America. At least I think so. I don't know. It's a very mixed mood, I would say, this year. Our guest, by the way, this first hour is Rose Sweet, and we're going to talk about being marriage ready. And we in a meeting, we're like, we don't always want to have Rose be on and talk about what to do when everything falls apart in your marriage. But let's talk a little bit about how to get marriage ready. And so if you have questions about that, how to be a person who's ready for marriage, how to be open to marriage and prepared, all of that, 888-318-7884, 888-318-7884. Well, first of all, Rose, welcome.
1: Thank you.
0: And I was about to say, it feels to me like, you may not remember 1976, but it felt like it was a big giant party for our bicentennial, and it doesn't feel that way this year. It feels a little grumpier.
1: I do remember all the stores had merch. Even furniture stores had. No, it was huge. And I remember there were things painted on the roadside and on the hillsides. And
0: the tall ships came. We had those, like, each network would do specials and what are they called? Miniseries. We would have miniseries,
1: right.
0: All that stuff.
1: No, it was over the top. It was really fun. Yeah.
0: But this time,
1: it
0: seems
1: different.
0: Like we got, you know, thumbs up, but I don't know. I wish we were a little more
1: happy
0: about
1: being
0: Americans. Well, you know
1: what? I'm not going to be whining here, but we really haven't pushed patriotism in our schools and with our kids for the last 40 years, so 50 years or whatever it is. We were very patriotic growing up.
0: There is
1: all of it. Everybody.
0: People don't know this, but the Catholic Church has pretty consistently taught patriotism is a virtue. It falls under the honor your father and mother commandment. Your country is your mother or your father. I mean, we usually say mother, but whatever. But honor your father and mother. It falls under that. And I think sometimes we act like it's to be patriotic, to love your country. It's somehow an offense, or like you're getting tricked, or you're falling for something. Well, I don't know. You and I both get, maybe part of it, we do get to travel a lot inside.

0: of America, and you really do see so many wonderful people. I mean, incredible.
1: Yeah, that's true.
0: It's a
1: great
0: country.
1: That's very true.
0: It's a great country. I'm sure
1: it is a great country. It's a beautiful country.
0: Rose and I will quickly do the Pledge of Allegiance and sing My Country, 'Tis of Thee, and then we'll get the show started. No, we're not going to do that. 888-318-7884. So what obstacles are keeping people from being marriage ready? We want to talk about being marriage ready today, Rose. What's keeping people from being marriage ready?
1: Well, okay, that's a great question. But first, let's say where we're getting our Catholic answers from is, you know, here's the Catechism of the Catholic Church. The church addresses this, and the Bible, of course. So I'm thinking about my work with couples who have problems in marriage and failed marriages, and looking back, some of the roots of those failures. And if you could go back to the very beginning, you can see why they were not marriage ready. So building on that, I brought 6 little tips. Of course, they may not be the top ones or all, they're certainly not all of them, but for today, let's talk about 6 things that can make you marriage ready, whether you're a young person or an older person, a widow or divorced and an old, and it doesn't matter your age. This is true for everybody.
0: Okay. So tips, 6 tips for being marriage ready as a Catholic in particular, but I suppose these might work for anybody. But to be ready for marriage.
1: Yes, number 1, cultivate emotional maturity. And you and I were kind of hamming it up.
0: I have that.
1: Before the show.
0: I have that, Rose. If there's one thing people say about me, emotional maturity.
1: Okay, come on, because settle down, settle down.
0: All right, sorry.
1: But you know what? Most people, and I have to myself too, at an early age, I was totally oblivious to what was going on inside my head. Hmm. You know, I was just being swept away by the culture and not, I didn't know what a self-examination was of, you know, interior life. And I just wanted to get married and have a husband, home, and kids and lots of money, right? And I never thought past that. And today, sadly, people are still not thinking past that. So it has to begin with you. Can you manage your passions? Can you control yourself? Mm-hmm. Are you self-disciplined? Do you practice daily habits like, you know, getting up and making your bed? Do you show up on time? Or are you fearful, insecure, lazy, needy, whiny? All those things, and ask your family and friends if you don't think you can see yourself clearly, because if you are stuck in those immature responses to life, you're not marriage ready. Sorry, you might want to be, but I would say you're not.
0: So that, I suppose that one of the problems with that is if you're not ready, it's you're both less likely to find a partner, but also less likely to succeed at this. So if what you're doing is looking for a spouse constantly, but not actually growing, maturing, and developing this emotional maturity, you're setting yourself up for trouble.
1: Right. You know, they say like attracts like. So that if you are stuck in emotional immaturity, that's the kind of person you will attract. On that level. And, you know, we'll find somebody to marry. We're out, everybody's out there hunting or dating or looking around, or you'll find somebody, but that doesn't mean you're ready for the burdens. And I'm going to use that word. Marriage is a great joy, as you and Missy know, but it also comes with requirements and burdens. And if you're not able to carry the burdens of life in general for your age, you're not going to be able to carry the burdens of marriage. And that, you know, being responsible and accountable and pushing yourself outside of your comfort zone to grow and mature and become all that God meant you to be.
0: Well, like, I suppose there's nothing wrong with, there's clearly nothing wrong with, you know, marrying young or marrying, you know, out of your parents' house and all that. But does that relate that to the kind of independence you're talking about, or the kind of emotional maturity you're talking about? Because lots of people at 18 have married from home and had wonderful, successful marriages.
1: Right. So they maybe didn't move out and establish a financial independence on their own and buy a little condo or whatever. But they showed up to school on time. They got to work on time. They helped around the house. They listened when people talked to them. They didn't blurt out their emotions or throw temper tantrums. You know, they grew up, and really maturity is self-mastery, especially of your passions. And learning people skills of how to communicate well and to be a part of a family and to be a contributing part of the family. Here's the problem. Oh, gosh, I see this so often. Parents still doing everything for their kids to make, and they feel like they're a good parent in that regard. And so these kids have never matured. They don't know how to deal with difficulty. They don't know how to have delayed gratification. They get stressed out at the tiniest little thing and call it trauma, you know, not to dismiss real trauma. But you have to be grown up and contribute to your family, contribute to society, be working or going to school and have a plan, not just sitting around on your mom's couch playing video games or, if it was girls, you know, watching TikTok.
0: Yeah, right. Wait, that's a girls thing? Oh, man. All right, I got to think about that. We have to take a quick break. Oh, man, I should probably be playing video games then. We've got five more of Rose's six tips on being marriage ready. If you got questions about being ready for marriage, about finding that spouse, about being the person who will be a great spouse, 888-3 or even just a good spouse, 888-318-7884.
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0: Welcome back. Catholic Answers Live. Rose Sweet is our guest, picking on me at the break.
1: I am not picking on you.
0: Felt like it. I think it's my feelings that matter, Rose. It's not reality. Okay. It's my feelings that matter. We're talking about being
1: Go
0: ready.
1: Go back to number one. This is what we're talking
0: yes,
1: about.
0: Yes, cultivate emotional maturity. I'm telling you, that's what I am known for. Everywhere you ask people, what's I like? Emotional maturity is immediately what they say. All right. So if I want to be a good spouse, if I want to be ready for marriage, and that's what we're talking about this hour, to be, a lot of these young Catholic men and women are quite open. I want to be married. I wish I was married. So we're talking about being marriage ready today. First thing is create individual emotional maturity. That was number one. What's number two?
1: Commit yourself wholly to God and be appropriately detached. And I think, we could say this is number one, but we have to clear out the clutter of our emotional garbage first. But when we get ourselves on our feet and are headed in the right direction, I think everybody should realize, and as in yesterday's gospel, whoever loves his mother or father or son or daughter more than me is not worthy of me. He's talking about an appropriate detachment in relationships, that your spouse that you hope to find is not going to fill all your empty wounds, is not going to give you a purpose in life, is not going to fix all your problems. All right. You can't place that weight on any human person to be, he's my everything, he's my all. No, that's a form of idolatry. And I know we don't mean it that way, but that's how we live it. And it has to be God first and all, always. So that when you look at a spouse or you have your first argument or you're disappointed in the spouse, you're not devastated and run for the divorce courts or an affair. You know that your center and your direction and everything that's good, true, and beautiful is in your relationship with God first. And so you know your faith. You listen to Catholic Answers. You challenge it and question it. You frequent the sacraments. You cultivate virtue, and you begin to allow the Holy Spirit to develop your interior life so it's strong and beautiful. And you will attract a better type of person when you do that. So that's number two.
0: Also, you'll have God in your life, which is which is pretty good. So, yes.
1: Right. Well, here's some people like, well, God is very important to me. And I'm like, that's it. God's important to you. So is the mortgage. And so is having sex. And, those are all important things. But God can't just be important.
0: Mm-hmm.
1: He must be the center of our very being. And that's the challenge of the Christian walk is to, as St. John of the Cross said, holiness consists really in two movements. Away from things and people and places and toward God.
0: Amen.
1: So it's a continual detachment, not rejection, detachment.
0: All right. We've got six tips for being marriage ready, and then we'll be happy to take your calls. If you have calls about marriage, about being ready for marriage, about marriage preparation, about the situation in your own marriage, whatever it is, Rose is happy to take it. 888-318-7884. Tip number three of six for being marriage ready.
1: This is the one that you and I were chuckling on about earlier. Have a right relationship with money. So many people don't know how to have money, make money, hold money, spend money. Money becomes a big power struggle. And Scripture has a lot to say about that. And so does the Catechism of the Catholic Church. If you have any debt, pay it off as much as you can before marriage. Now, I know a lot of people get married and they have college debt and it fits in your budget and you have a plan. But I'm saying if you've been spending your credit cards to the max, stop it. Pay off your debt. Come in with as clean a slate as possible as you can. Don't place that burden. Oh, he has a lot of money. So, what? If I marry him, he can pay off all my debt. And I've seen a lot of guys say, I'm going to be her hero. I'm going to marry her and I'm going to pay off all her debt and give her a wonderful life. And it's like, I don't know. Sometimes that's not the right thing to do. Also, please learn to track your money and live on a budget. I'm not shocked anymore, but I'm sad to find out the number of people, no matter their age, that don't live on a budget. They don't know where their money goes. So they're constantly trying to, you know, juggle the credit cards. And this is really important. Do not keep your money separate from each other. I hear this so many times, especially in annulment cases. The marriage is over, it's failed. And they're looking back now and they said, well, his money and my money. And I'm like, what? What about our money? Well, he kept everything and I didn't know what he was spending. And, you know, and I didn't want him to see what I was spending. And I had to contribute to all the bills and he never contributed to the bills with his money. And I'm like, whoa. So get some counseling, get some coaching, learn about how to have a right relationship with money.
0: So don't keep your money separate, is what you're saying.
1: Yes. Yes, but here's my next little tip. Sometimes you can keep some of your money separate.
0: Okay.
1: Okay, so I had learned this the hard way. So when Bob and I got married all those years ago, we sat down and we agreed everything was going to go into the pot. This, you'll take care of this, you know, paying bills and all that. But each of us got a few hundred dollars a month that we would just take out of the ATM or whatever, and we could have in our purse or our wallet and spend any way we want, and we didn't have to be accountable for every little penny. So you shouldn't have to be that micromanaging.
0: Right.
1: But we put order to it. We didn't just say whenever we want something, we go to the ATM. We had a specific limit that fit in our budget. We both agreed and off we went, and it worked beautifully.
0: All right, that's three. We've got three tips for being marriage ready. If you've got questions about marriage, about Catholic marriage, about God's plan for marriage, about how to do it right, or maybe fix it if it's in trouble, 888-318-7884 is the number. 888-318-7884. Rose says, you want to get married? Well, here's how you can become that person. Cultivate emotional maturity. Commit yourself wholly to God. Have a right relationship with money. And number four is?
1: Keep order in your environment. I hear from so many people that says, my husband or my wife is a slob. The house is a mess. I don't want to go home. I can't get in the back room. I can't open this closet. And when I try to ask them, could we please, they push back, they get mad, and it becomes this big source of bitterness and contention. So, and sometimes to the extreme of mental illness, you know, I've worked with some Catholic people who are hoarders, literally, where you can't walk around in the house. And that is a mental illness. But this is what happens. These bad habits and lack of skills and maturity and discipline can grow to mental illness, can grow to that degree if left untracked. So, you know, keep your house clean, pick up after yourself. It's the classic thing, men leave their socks and underwear on the floor. Well, it doesn't have to be that way. It doesn't have to be the joke. And, you know, women, we're famous for having all our stuff on the bathroom counter. Don't do it. If your husband doesn't like all that stuff out, find another way to do it. Go down to Target and get baskets. And there's a lot, you know, these are little tiny things that I help people with in my coaching business, but they become big, giant issues in their relationship.
0: I think sometimes people think like this. I do think that the Hollywood clearly has poisoned our minds about romance, but they don't think the practical things are the things. It's like, well, we love each other and with love and love. And it's like, yeah, but if you're, one of the ways you show your love is by taking care of the space you're sharing with the other person. Right. You got to be able to do that.
1: Right. And because the majority of people lean toward introversion and they don't like conflict, they will not say anything and they will stuff it and it will build to resentment. So I know so many couples married, they look okay on the surface, but there's simmering deep resentment just for these little tiny things. So, you know, it's worth taking a look at.
0: All right, we've got four of the five. We're going to get to you callers, those who are waiting. We do have lines open if you'd like to talk about marriage, if you'd like to talk about being prepared for marriage. Or maybe you look at some of these and you go, whoops, I need to talk about it because I've been struggling with this, you know, for the last 25 years or something in my marriage. You're welcome to call, whatever the situation, 888-318-7884. Number five, you get all, I don't know, Hollywood. You went Hollywood on us on number five. It's so beautiful.
1: Put each other first.
0: All right, tell me about that.
1: It's right in the first book of the Bible, Genesis 2, 24. This is why a man leaves his father and mother and is united to his wife, and they become one flesh. May I, if I could improve on God's word.
0: Would you please? Somebody should, Rose. Why not? Why not you?
1: Thank you.
0: Yeah, go ahead.
1: Thank you. Leave your father and your mother and your best friend and your video games and your boss who wants to work you 80 hours a week and your hobby. Those don't come first. They're good things. They're fine. They could be great. But she or he or she comes first. Because marriage is an icon of our the soul's relationship with God. And God is our ultimate spouse. He revealed that in Scripture's spousal analogy. He comes first. And he lays everything down for us. He went to the cross for us. He put us first in that regard. So we have to do that. I just see so many people who get disappointed in their spouses and they put their hobbies first, their girlfriends first.
0: Themselves first too though, Rose. I feel like sometimes,
1: yes.
0: Actually, I feel like the culture is teaching people to put themselves first. Like you're supposed to be this.

0: that are meant to be joined together. So you do need to take care of yourself, yep, because sometimes nobody else will. And that means set healthy and appropriate boundaries. But you don't need to always take care of yourself because nobody else will. So if it's not properly nuanced, it becomes divided. And then people polarize to one side or the other. And this is what I love about Catholic Answers. You guys do the deep dive into all kinds of these questions. And the answer is usually always both and, not either or. So yes, we've taught people to be very self-centered, and then we laugh at it. We put a laugh track. That's what's happened in all our TV shows in the last 40 years. We see selfish, inane people, and then we laugh at it. And that way it's okay, or maybe even cool.
1: Yeah,
0: you're right.
1: Right, it's very hard for people, for a lot of young people to hear put each other first, because they have been catechized by a society that says, no, no, no, no, no, never put someone else ahead of yourself.
0: Well, like the Jesus, others, you, joy. Joy is Jesus first, then others, then you. And I'm like, that's true a lot of the time, but it's not true all the time.
1: Right, that's right, yeah.
0: And that needs to be, we need to have the patience and the desire, excuse me, the desire to go deeper on that and understand that.
1: There's one go ahead. I'm sorry, Rose.
0: Well, here, this is really important. I think many relationships today fail not from a lack of love or affection or commitment, but because the partners are trying to fit a shared marriage around each fiercely independent set of goals and dreams, and they don't want to budge.
1: Yes. All right, we're going to talk more about that. I haven't forgotten you, callers. I just want Rose to get through all six of her points on being prepared for marriage, being marriage ready. That's our topic today. Your calls on marriage, any part of marriage, 888-318-7884.
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3: In the name of the Father, and of the Son, and of the Holy Spirit, Amen. God, our provident Father, we ask your compassion upon the people of Venezuela in this time of devastation. 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Your children have been displaced. Many are lost. Their families are fearful how they will go on. Bring salvation to this tragic situation. Jesus, we trust in you. Come, Holy Spirit, renew the face of the earth. Amen.
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5: Family, a prayer that we pray together is a powerful prayer. 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Today we pray for those with mental illness. Lord Jesus Christ, suffering servant, we trust in you. In your holy passion, you endured a crowning with thorns. We pray for those who share in this through mental illness. Help them to understand that neither your suffering nor theirs is meaningless. Sanctify their suffering, that it may lead to the conversion of sinners and their own sanctification. Assist those who care for them, giving them patience and hope. Prepare for all of them, Lord, a crown of glory. Amen.
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1: (888-318-7884) The number. We're talking marriage with Rose Sweet. And this time we asked her, let's talk about being marriage ready, getting ready for marriage so that we don't have to later, you know, have some of the conversations we do end up having far more than we'd like to, questions about divorce and annulment and all of that. So number six of your six tips for being marriage ready, Rose.
0: Commit to intentional premarital preparation or mentorship. You

0: I talked to so many people who said, oh, our pre-cana or our marriage prep was like one weekend. And I remember, Rose, that we weren't compatible. We had a lot of differences in our questions, but the person running the class said that was okay. Just pray about it. I'm like, oh boy, oh boy, oh boy. So yes, take pre-marriage courses, tests, inventories, get coaching, counseling, talk about, bring up the tough topics, you know, the scary things, the embarrassing things. Seek professional help. And I think this is most important, and you'll bring this or not bring it. I learned this in the Protestant world a long time ago. She has a teachable spirit. He has a teachable spirit. In other words, there's an open and receptive attitude to being corrected or guided. And that shows that there's a desire and a hunger for taking the high path, for doing the right thing, for pleasing God, for finding ultimate happiness and holiness. So do you have a teachable spirit? Are you willing to submit yourself to others to get you ready and guide you along? I hope so. Then you'll be marriage ready.
1: Yeah, but you can, if you don't work on that, because maybe someone's going, wow, I never thought that that was actually an important quality, but you can develop that quality. You can be more teachable. You can be more receptive and open. All right. Again, 888-318-7884. I'm going to go to the phones. We have kept folks waiting. Your calls are welcome. We're talking marriage as we do so often with our good friend, Rose Sweet. You can find her at rosesweet.com. She's a life coach. She's an author. She's a wonderful speaker. One of my favorites. And,
0: you're so sweet.
1: I walked into a Rose Sweet talk one time and I was like, who is this? This is great. It was awesome. Gabriel's before we knew each other, many years ago. Mm-hmm. Well, not many years ago. We're not old enough for it to be many years ago, but it was many years ago. Gabriel in Texas. Welcome. You got a question for Rose?
0: Hi, Gabriel.
1: He's so shy. Gabriel, I'll tell you what. We're going to come back to you because I can hear you there. I know they're there. So we're not going to hang up on you, Gabriel. We're just putting you on hold while we go to our good friend Ava in Ontario, Canada. Hi, Ava. Welcome back.
2: Hello. Thank you very much.
1: Well, what do you got for Rose, Ava?
0: Hi, Ava.
2: Okay. So I've noticed that in a lot of media and books, especially aimed at young people, relationships are not portrayed in a very healthy way. They're portrayed in ways that are probably not good for young people to absorb those dynamics from reading those books. So I was wondering, what would be some things that you think should be in more relationships and stories to present a healthy framework to the people who will be reading and consuming that media?
0: You know, the first word that came to mind when you said that was virtue. Stories or any kind of media that shows a person living a virtuous life, working really hard for the greater good of somebody else, self-sacrifice, holding to high principles, patriotic principles, or any kind of story when somebody's willing to lay their life down or do the hard thing for the greater good or for somebody else in particular. Don't you agree with that?
2: I think you're right. I think that would definitely be very important because a lot of relationships in media and books, the people are very selfish.
0: Right. I know. It's horrible. It's all around us. But here's the beautiful thing. Goodness, truth, and beauty, especially through the Catholic Church and her teachings, are available to us to help us overcome the cultural ridiculousness. Ava, are you married, single?
2: No.
1: You better be single.
2: I'm 19. I'm not married.
1: Ava, well, you've been calling for a while. You're 19. I forgot. So, yeah, you can be married if you want. I'm sorry. I thought she was still underage. I apologize, Ava.
0: Ava, you're asking some really good questions, which tells me you have a really good mind and you're not afraid to go down those rabbit holes and explore. So that's good. That is going to help you be married.

0: stage ready. Good girl.
1: Yeah, well, we've tried to hire Ava. We've tried to get her to come here and to the United
0: States. I would
1: States
0: never work for Catholic Answers either. So
1: get off, Rose. Don't ruin our recruiting efforts.
0: Okay.
1: Ava, well, let me ask you this. From your perspective, 19 years old, you're savvy about media. Does it seem to you that when Hollywood movies and TV shows present this selfishness, that it's kind of an accident because they haven't really thought this through? Or is it propaganda where they're trying to teach young boys and girls, especially girls, frankly, to be selfish? Which do you think it is, Ava?
2: I really think that they're trying to teach people to be selfish because in so many movies and books, and especially music, it portrays relationships as if it's something that the other person owes you and you can't be complete unless you have this person. And if they break up with you, you can never move on. And I think it's very unhealthy and it's not true.
0: Good. It's not true. And that's what we were talking about earlier. That's evidence of inappropriate attachment, over attachment to you have to satisfy all my needs, desires, and wants, and then some. And if you don't, I'll be crushed, hurt, and then I even have permission to take revenge sometimes. I see that in all on the girl movies, you know, wicked girls taking revenge. Thank God I'm not like that. And Ava, I know you're not like that either.
2: Yes, I think that, well, as Catholics, it's our duty to live contrary to what the world preaches, and that yes. goes for media as well. And Cy, if you're looking to recruit me, I may be able to be talked into that.
1: Oh, see, I'm so glad Rose Sweet didn't dissuade you, because Ava's so sharp. All right, well, that's good. I know you're going to continue to call, Ava, so I will continue to try to recruit you to Catholic Answers as we go along, because... you know, I don't know if you, I'll tell both of you this as women. It's not always easy to find women Catholic apologists who want to make that their career. I feel like Ava's got it. I feel like Ava's got that skill.
0: Good. We'll keep cultivating it. That's beautiful, Ava.
1: Ava, thanks for calling. Even if it is from Canada, we love it when you call.
2: Thank you.
1: Oh, did you know our
2: I love calling.
1: Did you know our country is turning 250 years old this week? The country of the United States of America? Did you know that, Ava?
2: Congratulations. Oh, yes, I think I heard that.
1: Thank you very much. How old is your country?
2: I remember celebrating, I think, the 150th anniversary, but I don't remember how long.
1: Oh, good for you. That's a nice little number. Congratulations.
0: Yeah, give her a pat her on the head. There you go.
1: That's a nice little number for Canada. How nice for you. Ava, thanks for calling. We always love it.
2: Thank you.
1: All right. We'll talk to you soon, I hope. All right. Off to Texas we go. They were their own country once, too, Texas.
0: That's true.
1: Welcome, Gabriel. You got a question for Rose?
3: Yes. The question was posed to me by a good friend of mine who is a widow, widower.
1: Widower.
3: And he has been dating a widower for quite some time, and they feel a strong sexual attraction to each other. The question was, is it wrong to have sex before marriage, considered that they've both been married well over 50 years and raised a family and both self-sufficient? And I said, don't ask me that question because I don't have the answer. And so I was...
1: That's a wonderful question.
3: I said, well, I'll just... Yeah, just pose that question according to Catholic faith.
1: I'm so glad you called and asked it, Gabriel. Rose, help us out here.
0: I love that question. First of all, let's get this out of the way. Having sexual attraction to each other is glorious, part of God's plan, and in itself, nothing wrong, but beautiful. But to act on it, the church says, hang on, what is sex? And this is what the church teaches. It's not our opinion that sex is the visible sign between man and woman of their commitment and their relationship with each other. It's a total self-giving, freely given, fully given. It's open to life. It's open to, you know, complete fidelity toward the other person. And if you're not married and you haven't totally given yourself in every area, then you don't give yourself physically and sexually in every area because there's a disconnect there. It's not, there's no integrity. So the church teaches that marriage belongs inside, that sex belongs inside marriage as a visible sign of the union between the two that's full and free and faithful and complete. Does that help in a short answer?
3: Yes,

0: very much so. So according to Catholic faith, the answer would be no, not unless you're married and where you give yourself totally and completely to the other person. No matter how long you've been married.
1: Nailed it, Gabriel.
0: Right,
2: but sadly, some people just say, no, it's against the church teachings, and they never ask why, explore why, or explain why. And then people say, well, it's a bunch of rigid rules and regulations. Forget it. You know, and I myself, when I was younger, had that bad attitude. But now I know the beauty, and that's what Catholic Answers is here for, is to keep passing on the beauty and the truth of God's plan for man and woman and for all of us.
1: But did I misunderstand, or are they free to marry? Do they have an intention to get married? To marry?
0: No. Not at this point, as far as I know.
1: Oh, I see.
0: They just feel a strong sexual attraction to each other. And, you know, they're well past 60 years old.
1: So 60 is young. When did we start treating 60 as old? As a 62-year-old?
0: Maybe I'm being kind. I don't know.
1: All right. You know, I'm glad we had the opportunity to answer the question, though, because I do. And I'm very glad it was Rose Sweet who answered it, because I think you're right, Rose. It's not just a matter of a no. It's a matter of, if you want a yes, give a full yes. The yes to the other person is for life. I'm yours. You're mine. We're as members of God's household. We're doing this God's way. All of that is important. It's not trivial.
2: You know what just came to my mind? It's a poor analogy, and as they say, all analogies limp. But here it is: when you go to the store, let's say I'm going to the Lancome counter, and I really want that $100 cream, face cream. I love it. I want it. It would make my life so wonderful. But that woman is not going to give it to me until I give her the complete and full price for that cream. Right?
1: Yeah.
2: So it's if you want to be sexually intimate and that engage with somebody, then pay the full price for which they were designed. And that is marriage. That's where they get everything, not just the sex. They get the love, the support, the encouragement, the prayers, the shared life, the insurance policy, the legal protection, the moral protection. They get the whole package. But we give away those important parts of ourself without giving the rest of ourself. And we're cutting ourselves, and I'm all over the place on this, but we're really cutting ourselves in pieces and saying, here, you can have this and I'll take this, but I'm protecting the other things. And I know a lot of older Catholics and older couples in general don't want to get married. They're going to lose their Social Security benefits, or they'll have to take care of the other person when they get old. You know, here's the thing. At my age, and it starts with a 7, is if I get married again, I'm going to have to take care of some old geezer. I don't want to do that. You know, I'm being facetious.
1: Yeah.
2: So I, and especially with older couples, this is what, again, as Ava said, it's selfishness. So at either end of the spectrum, young or old, that selfishness can be there and gets in the way of authentic love. And it's not marriage. That's not marriage. That's not even love. It's using each other.
1: Gabriel, got to take the break. We will leave it there. We're talking marriage. Your marriage questions are welcome. 888-318-7884-888-31-TRUTH. Catholic Answers Live. Rose Sweet. Be right back after this.
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0: Welcome back. Catholic Answers Live. I am Cy Kellett, your host. Rose Sweet is our guest, and we're talking marriage. She gave us her six tips on how to be marriage ready. So if you're just joining us now and you're like, I wish I had Rose's six tips on how to be marriage ready, well, you can go back and listen to the show from the beginning on YouTube or wherever you get the podcast. Rose, you said you wanted to ask me a question, so I'm going to let you ask me a question.
1: Yes, okay. Cy, let me ask you. Mm-hmm. If you could go back to your younger self, knowing what you know about love and life and marriage, what tip or tips would you give your younger self to be more marriage ready?
0: Okay, it would be one of the following two. One of which I'm sure about. The other one I'm not sure about how to say it. But because when we married, we had disparity of cult. That is to say, mm-hmm. I was Catholic and my wife was not Christian. She was not baptized. That I would have a serious talk about how difficult that is. And that, and I should have, you know, I was grown up. I wasn't a child when I got married. I should have, but I think I had stars in my eyes about just how difficult that is. I wouldn't tell myself not to do it because I know how it all works out with Missy, and I wouldn't give that up for anything. But it caused difficulties that I didn't anticipate. It's hard when you are not the same. And now you know this, Rose, but just my wife is baptized Catholic, and she makes me pray the rosary with her every night, and I can't get out of it. Like, that's how she she lives now. She's like, "What do you mean you're tired? We're praying the rosary." So you know, so that all worked out. So that. And then the other thing I would say, and this is just on the human level, I think in a weird way that it's hard for me to explain, Missy and I are both competitive people, and I would say don't compete with each other. Find a way to never compete with each other. Just like nip that in the bud. So doesn't matter who's right.
1: I wonder what's behind that competition. That would be my next question. That's where my mind goes. What's behind the competition? Fear of?
0: For Missy, I think it's insecurity. For me, I think it's that I'm better than other people. So
1: Missy.
0: I'm sorry. I was honest there. I'm just kidding. That's not what.
1: I know.
0: I don't know what it is. We both come from big families with lots of brothers and sisters. I imagine that might come from that. But I don't know. But we did get into a competition at times. About who's right, you know? You said this, you said that. And all that, at the root of it, there was a spirit of competition rather than a spirit of seeking the good of the other all the time. And certainly when I learned to stop that, a lot changed for me. I don't know if Missy would even recognize, like, she might say, no, that's not the thing. It's this completely other thing. But I would say disparity of cult. That is, when you are a baptized Catholic, raised your whole life as a baptized Catholic, you don't realize how much that formed you, and you better be ready if you're marrying someone who's not. Don't lie to yourself about how hard that's going to be.
1: I would agree with that. And I would add that I think it's the Lord's, I know it's the Lord's plan to pull all of those who were born and raised that way, to pull us even deeper into the Catholic faith.
0: Right.
1: We don't just stay there. So now that you're married and your Lord is pulling you deeper into your faith and the other person isn't coming along, it creates a big gap and a burden on the relationship.
0: It did.
1: Right. Well, good advice. I think these are good questions.
0: Is competitiveness a problem that other people share? Like, is that unique to us, or do you hear that sometimes?
1: No, that's very common. And it's rooted, you're right, it's rooted in insecurity. And I think, because I'm the oldest of nine kids, in a big family, you might not feel safe because there's somebody grabbing your food or your toys or something else. Remember how I was with Bob's sandwich?
0: Oh, I never bring it up anymore because Bob has passed. I don't ever bring up the fact that you ate Bob's sandwich, which is the...
1: No.
0: Oh, he ate your sandwich. That's right. Yeah.
1: But that came from that protective thing and being in a big family. It's like I had to hide it because otherwise he would get it. My brother would get it or my sister would get it. So
0: that's exactly.
1: But, back to our first cultivate emotional maturity. That's taking a look at yourself all the time. I think that's a lifelong journey to continue to always look in and go, why did I just say that? Why did I just do that? and ask the Lord for the grace to get to the root of it, and you'll be fine.
0: Yeah, you will. God provides unbelievable helps in marriage too, if you're open to them. At least that's what I've found. Brooke's in Indiana. Brooke, thank you for waiting. Go ahead with your question.
2: Hi there. Thank you so much for taking my call. I appreciate it.
0: Sure.
2: Yes, I have a question. My husband and I have been married 8 years, and this is both of our second marriages. He, born and raised Catholic, I myself was baptized in the Methodist Church when I was about 16 years old. I had 2 children with a previous marriage, and we are both seeking annulments. However, we got noticed that it's at least a 2-year wait once the tribunal accepts your case. So, and my husband's 20 years older than me. I'm 40 and he's 60. So I'm kind of wondering, you know, my fertility years are maybe already gone. Oof. So I didn't know if it would be okay to, you know, try to conceive, or is it better to wait and then, you know, go from there?
1: Well, that's a loaded question, and it's a beautiful question. And the answer is still the same for everybody. As much as you want a child, the church says you're not yet really married, and you're not ready for that until you clear up your prior marriages. And the church is going to ask you to live as brother and sister until and unless that happens. And I know that's very difficult. I've lived through it myself, but with God's grace, it is possible. And you thank God you have some children. I know you want, it's natural that we want children with your husband now, and I'm sure he wants them too, but you can always adopt. There's other ways to give your gifts and your love and your heart as parents to people who need it. And I don't mean to dismiss your pain or your sorrow or your frustration at all, because it's real. But no, take the high path. Live by the teachings of the church, even when you don't fully understand them, because they will bring you life and they will bring you freedom, and God will pour his blessings out on both of you.
2: Okay, thank you. I appreciate it.
1: You're welcome. You're welcome.
0: Is this something you could go to the bishop and talk to him about? Brooke, have you ever thought of writing the bishop a letter or visiting the bishop?
2: No, I haven't thought about that, but they could possibly look into that.
0: I don't know if your diocese is huge or what, but it is the bishop's job to be responsive to the faithful. And so it's okay for the faithful to go to the bishop and say, they've given me this 2-year time, and I'm obedient, and I'm not fussing or complaining. I'm asking your help. Can you make this go faster? I can't imagine that a bishop would not want to at least hear it, have an opportunity.
1: You know, that's a good point. Brooke, 2 years is very, very long. The average across the country for most tribunals ranges from about 9 months minimum. This is for a formal case, the long one, from 9 months to about 18 months max. So about a year average is the norm. So 2 years, there's something going on there. And yeah, I think that's a good idea, Si. Reach out to the bishop and say, we have extenuating circumstances. Can you help us get it through more quickly? But still, live as brother and sister and be obedient in the meantime.
0: Yeah, you're not being disobedient or complaining or fussing or being to ask for help from your bishop. That's
1: right.
0: That's perfectly acceptable thing to do. If he says, I can't help you, and maybe he has a reason that he can't help you, then that's one thing. But maybe he'll look at your case and go, let me talk to some people, see what I can do. And maybe that makes a difference.
1: Well, and let me throw this out too. You might be able to file in a different diocese. I don't know. I don't know the particulars. But email me after the show or call me or whatever. Go to rose@rosesuite.com, and I'd love to spend some time with you and help you out in any way I can.
0: Okay, Brooke?
2: Oh, gosh, that would be a blessing. Thank you.
0: Make that call, Brooke. Thank you. Nobody ever says it'd be a blessing to talk to me. She said it'd be a blessing to talk to me.
1: I do.
0: Whoever said it? You're saying it now because I'm bringing it up. But I have to beg for it for people to say it's a blessing
1: no,
0: to

0: talk to me.
1: I was
0: People
1: really
0: just
1: looking
0: say
1: forward
0: it
1: to
0: to
1: this
0: you.
1: call. Thank you.
0: Just what you were looking forward to, what, this show today or the call from Brooke? What?
1: No, of you.
0: Oh,
1: Of
0: you.
1: seeing you and talking to you. It's you. You're the person of you, not Catholic Answers and not anything that would
0: This.
1: benefit me. I was here for you.
0: I know you.
1: Here comes the music. Just in time. Thank you.
0: I had to ask for it though. It's not the same when you got to ask for something. Nobody ever goes, "Wow, what a blessing! I'll get to talk to you." All right, Rose Sweet's our guest. Check out her work at rosesweet.com. If you want to know if that's her real name, yep, that's her real name, Rose Sweet. And as we often say here, it is the most fitting name out there. Rose, thank you very much. It's always great when you spend an hour with us.
1: Thank you, and I appreciate it very much. God bless you, and God bless all the people who are trying to get married ready.
0: Amen to that. All right, we're going to come back. Tom Nash, is that right? Tom Nash is going to be our guest. And what are we doing? Why aren't you Catholic? Or why aren't you Catholic? You call us up, tell us why you're not Catholic, and we'll try to talk you into the Catholic Church. 888-318-7884. Dial now. We want to get you on. 888-318-7884.
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4: This is a digital moment with Sandra McDevitt. Did you know it is a widely accepted pious tradition that John the Baptist was born without the stain of original sin? Only Jesus and Mary were conceived without original sin, but John the Baptist was cleansed while still in his mother Elizabeth's womb. The Gospel of Luke, chapter 1, verse 15 says, "He will be filled with the Holy Spirit from his mother's womb." We celebrate that May 29th, the Feast of the Visitation, when the Blessed Mother visits Elizabeth and the babe, John the Baptist, leaps in his mother's womb upon hearing Mary's voice. Catherine of Siena, in her treatise on prayer, states, "John the Baptist was sanctified in his mother's womb." John the Baptist is one of very few saints with two feast days, June 24, his birth date, and August 29th, his beheading. I'm Sandra McDevitt for EWTN Radio.
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7: Prayer is a variety of forms of communication. Sometimes we simply greet one another, "Hi, how are you?" And we say small, short prayers similarly to God. Other times we engage people in deep conversations. Other times we engage our families in family reunions and big meals. Similarly with God, we engage Him in Eucharist and deep meditation as well.
8: This is Bishop Francois Beruti. In the name of the Father, and of the Son, and of the Holy Spirit, Amen. A prayer to end abortion. O Lord our God, who are the creator of all things, help us to acknowledge that you are the giver of life in all its forms, in nature, and in particularly the giver of life in the womb. Help us to reflect life in all stages throughout the 9 months of pregnancy. Let us recommit our lives to acknowledge that the child in the womb is made in your image and likeness, and in bringing forth a child to the world, we are welcoming your image and likeness to the world. Help us to pray every day to end abortion. In the name of the Father, and of the Son, and of the Holy Spirit, Amen.
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10: This is a Messy Family Minute with Mike and Alicia Hernan. Every couple makes decisions differently. Sometimes the person with the stronger personality makes the decision, or the person who cares the most makes the decision, or the person who feels they have the right to make the decision makes the decision. There is a problem with this.
11: In all of these situations, one spouse can sit on the sidelines, wash their hands of the results, or feel free to second guess and criticize the other. These are not examples of life-giving decision-making.
10: Joint decision means just that, deciding jointly after discussion, prayer, or simple agreement. But the most important part is that you agree as a couple to share the responsibility for that decision, because mutual decision means mutual responsibility. When you both agree to bear the responsibility for the decision, both of you assume the risk.
11: That is the type of unity that Christ challenges married couples to strive for. 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

0: Welcome back, Catholic Answers Live. It's a big week. 250th anniversary of our country on Saturday of this week, on the last day of this week. 250th anniversary of our country. We'll have some special programming on Friday about it, with some really good guests to talk about. One, an immigrant to America who you know. I'm going to tell you right now, you know this person. And one, a Catholic professor who studies these things, studies politics and history and all that stuff. So I think we're going to give you a really good 250th anniversary Catholic Answers program. Right now, Tom Nash joins us, and we want to ask you, why aren't you Catholic? And then, I will be honest with you, when you call, we're going to try to talk you into being Catholic. 888-318-7884. Would you do that for us? If you're not Catholic, would you call and allow us to have that conversation with you? We are grateful for it when you do it. 888-318-7884. Tom Nash is a theologian. He used to be a theologian over at EWTN, I think Ave Maria Radio, all over. He's like the man who has been behind the scenes at Catholic media for decades, Tom Nash, now in front of the scenes.
1: Thank you, brother. And yes, early happy 250th. You and I are both old enough. I was in eighth grade when we celebrated our bicentennial. And given the theme of our program today, I think about how, that our country's been around 250 years and the church has been around for 2,000 years. I remember with regard to why are you not Catholic, and I lived in Alabama first time around 1986 working for the CBS affiliate and going into a Protestant bookstore. And they had Lorraine Bettner's Roman Catholicism, which our friend and founder, Carl Keating, has reviewed and talked about on the air and in some of our written materials are available on Catholic.com. She goes, this bookstore has been for 120 years around. She said something like that, and I said, well, my church has been around, the Catholic Church has been around for 2,000. And that's what I told her. I mean, again, Bettner has it wrong about Roman Catholicism. And I always say, as far as the history of the church, is it's not simply what was going on in the church in this or that century, but where was an organized system called Baptist, called Calvinism, called Lutheranism back then in the early church? It doesn't exist because all those first Protestant reformers were themselves Catholic. Luther, a Catholic priest, Calvin, a Catholic layman, Zwingli, a Catholic priest. All of these people come from a Catholic heritage. So you either have a discontinuity between the early church and what's gone on, or that Jesus Christ has sustained it despite the misdeeds of certain Catholic leaders and laymen over the centuries.
0: 888-318-7884. Tom got people riled up already. Two people called while you were talking there, Tom. So if you're not Catholic, we're holding the hour for you. 888-318-7884. 888-318-7884. Have you been watching the World Cup? Right before we went on the air, you said, let me mention something about
1: the
0: World Cup.
1: What I like about the World Cup, and okay. I appreciate Fox Sports for doing it, because I've seen other times on replays where if somebody makes the sign of the cross, they will delete it. As if sports and

0: a witness of the faith was not done. And I saw Ochoa, O-C-H-O-A of the goalie, Ochoa, last name, for Mexico, who's been in like six World Cups, and he made the sign of the cross coming in the second half of the game, triple sign of the cross, which is often done among Hispanic sports participants, and then at the end of the game too, you know, giving glory to God, asking for God's strength, and giving glory to God because he had a 3-0 shutout in the second half because it was 0-0 when they're playing their third and final preliminary game in their group stage. So praise God. I think Mbappe, one of our colleagues mentioned that, the great French star also had made the sign of the cross. So I said, praise God and realize that Jesus Christ is Lord. He is Lord whether we recognize him or not. He is our creator. And let us give faithful witness so people can encounter him. And you don't need to be Catholic to come into a Catholic church and draw near to our Lord and pray for him, pray to him in Eucharistic adoration. Just as people longed to draw near to the Lord in the Old Covenant, but couldn't because of the curtain and only the high priest could go there once a year, Jesus Christ has reconciled us. We can draw near, whether we're even Catholic or not, in a state of grace, not Catholic at all. Draw near to our Lord in Eucharistic adoration. Ask him to make himself present in your life and to transform your life.
1: Amen, brother. Preach it. I didn't know where you were going, but I like it. Lucy's in North British Columbia, Canada, listening on the Catholic Answers app. Lucy, thanks for downloading the app onto your phone. Why aren't you Catholic?
2: Hi.
1: Hi, Lucy.
2: I've been looking into the Catholic faith a little bit recently, and something I have struggled with.
0: Sure.
2: Is the Marian dogmas, and I'm pretty settled on most of them, but I'm still finding the Assumption of Mary a little bit difficult to wrap my head around. And so I do know there is some evidence for that, like when John sees her as the Queen of Heaven in Revelation,
0: yes.
2: And the fact that we don't really have any relics of Mary. So I'm just wondering if maybe Marian apparitions could be evidence of the Assumption, if that's kind of similar to like how Moses and Elijah appeared during the Transfiguration because they were assumed into heaven.
0: Yes, that's a good point. Now, those would be private revelation, yet still supportive of. Now, we as Catholics are not bound to believe in them. They're not part of revelation per se, that it is the deposit of faith. But you're right. These apparitions and the miracles associated with these apparitions are themselves motives of credibility that God has given. We see this in the Catechism discussed. Catechism number 156 talks about motives of credibility, including the saints, the miracles, etc. This is the sustenance of the church. We recognize the church and all the church teaches precisely because Jesus Christ, Lucy, has founded the church, and we recognize all that we do about the Blessed Mother because she has received the singular grace and responded to it faithfully, unlike the first Eve, though God had mercy on the first Eve, the first Adam, by saying yes in her fiat. And we also, as you mentioned, yes, Mary is the Queen of Heaven. People say, well, that must be the church, or, you know, that's Old Covenant Israel, or it's the church in general. It's like, well, that can be understood as well, but primarily, remember that she gives birth to Jesus, and only, strictly speaking, one person gave birth to the Son of God, and that is the Blessed Mother. And we also see in Revelation 12:17, often ignored but very important, that she is, that the devil goes to make war on her other offspring. That, in other words, that she's our spiritual mother. We are her children. Why? Because she is the mother of the Lord, and that is why, for example, we see at the foot of the cross, Jesus says to John, behold your mother, behold your son. So John stands in for all of us, but then we see it affirmed in Revelation 12, verse 17, because he says, the devil's going to make war on the rest of her offspring who bear testimony to Jesus and follow the commandments of God. And we also know that the saints are alive in heaven because in Hebrews chapter 12, verse 23, it speaks about how the author of the letter Hebrews, many think St. Paul, others think other, but in any event, the inspired author of the letter of Hebrews speaks about this. He's come present to the spirits of men made perfect, of the just men made perfect. That is, the spirits of who have gone before God, and they are in

0: heaven with it, and they've been made perfect. And if they've been made perfect, we know that on earth, the prayers of a righteous man avails much, as it says in James 5. Well, how much more then for somebody who's been perfected spiritually and is in heaven? Of course, we believe in, as you noted, no relics of the Blessed Mother, that she is heaven, body, and soul in heaven. And that if she's this way, and we also see in Revelation 5, verse 8, how the elders of the church bring forth the prayers, we understand that, you know what, just as we have people interceding for us here on earth and ask them to pray, such as the righteous man whose prayer avails much, how much more somebody in heaven, especially the Mother of God, especially one who is crowned and is the great intercessor, as in the Old Covenant, we see that the Queen Mother, who was not the wife of the king, but the mother of the king, she would intercede with her son. And so we see perfectly that's fulfilled with the Blessed Mother. And so everything we believe about the Blessed Mother, Lucy, remember that it's all because of Jesus Christ, that he has blessed her with this singular grace, that she has responded. She is the new Eve, and that is why she was born without sin as a grace, similar to the new Eve, who, along with the first Adam, were born without sin. And, you know, we speak about that as original justice, as the doctrine is called, that they were born without sin. And so everything we understand about her reflects back on her son, and therefore that she is, among human persons, the chief collaborator. Does that help out or get a little help?
1: Yeah, definitely. And one thing that's always helpful is, even if I'm having a bit of trouble with that dogma specifically, I have grown to just trust in the authority of the church, and just because they've the church has declared that that's something I can fall back on. And sorry, I just wanted to clarify.
0: Yes.
1: So if like I found a particular apparition convincing, like is that appearance like the same type of appearance as like Moses and Elijah?
0: It would be similar, you know,
1: on the Mount of Transfiguration.
0: Yeah, it's not recorded in scripture like the others are, and yet we have great testimony, historical testimony, for example, for Fatima and how it was observed in various places by various people, and it wasn't a hallucination. Many people there, thousands of people there, including the reporter of the secular reporter of the secular newspaper, O Seculo, he witnessed it. So you have all, and then people, you know, miles away witnessed it. So yes, that is the testimony. This is evidence that God has given, that even if it's not recorded in the Bible, it still is testimony that defies natural explanation of what's gone on. So too the miracles associated with Our Lady of Lourdes. So too the tilma, which has been sustained for 500 years, associated with Our Lady Guadalupe, and led to, remarkably, the conversion of the native Aztec Indians who had not been receiving Christianity well, in part because of the witness they had received by some of the conquistadors. So there we see a remarkable thing that overnight, with that tilma, the miraculous tilma, millions came to, over a brief period of time, came to our Lord. So yes, that is true, what you're saying. And then also, you know, struggling with the assumption, Scott Hahn, none other than Scott Hahn, the great professor at Franciscan University of Steubenville, a friend and a mentor of mine, also had challenges with that same very doctrine, that same very dogma. And yet he said, like you just said beautifully, Lucy, I trust in to church because I believe that Jesus Christ has founded it and sustained it as he said he would.
2: What do you think, Lucy?
1: Yes, and I'm so sorry. Just one last clarification. So with the Transfiguration, like Moses and Elijah were there because they'd assumed like body and soul into heaven. So I was just wondering if that exact appearance of them, because they were united body and soul, like if in a Marian apparition, like is that just an appearance of spirit, or is that like an appearance of body and soul?
0: That's an interesting question. We know that she appears, she's visible, and even them, not to go too far afield, we know that with Elijah and Moses, that they took on visible appearance. Whether they themselves were assumed body and soul, that's another question, but clearly they are in heaven with the Lord, and clearly they were with the Lord at the transfiguration. With regard to the Blessed Mother, she certainly visibly appeared as far as, you know, being able to touch and all that. That is a good, you know, I couldn't say that, you know, definitely she, but she certainly appeared, and she is body, soul, and heaven. So when she appears, we can be confident that, she, you know, it's not just her spiritually and that God is giving her a prerogative, but rather she's in her glorified body and soul because of her special prerogatives, and the assumption would affirm that. And so when we see that, we know that in seeing her, we can be confident that this is further evidence or an affirmation of her assumption, body, and soul into heaven.
1: Okay, thank you.
0: You're welcome.
2: Lucy, it sounds like Mary is the big topic for you as you consider coming into full communion with the Catholic Church. We have a little 20 Answers book called 20 Answers Mary. I'd be happy to send that to you. I was also thinking of sending the 20 Answers the Rosary. What do you think of that, Tom?
0: Works for me.
2: Yeah, that's okay? All right. Hang on, Lucy. We'll send you those too. If you'd like, just give us an address and they are yours. We'll be right back with more Why Aren't You Catholic with Tom Nash on Catholic Answers Live.
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0: to like get your opinions, I guess. But
1: sure.
0: No, I think you have a strong point. I pray the grace of the Lord is with us and that we all come to the fullness of truth. So yeah, I think
1: amen
0: so
1: to that, brother. Amen. Besides, I think Sai is going to send you my colleague Joe Heschmeyer's book, Pope Peter. But in addition, brother, 24/7, our Catholic Answers, we have many resources, including What Catholics Believe, which is our foundational pillar of fire, pillar of truth pamphlet, which Carl Keating distributed and others, World Youth Day back in 1993 in Denver. We also have, I did something called Pentecost and the Papacy. There's various things and various early church fathers and showing the primacy. So I encourage you to take full advantage of our website beyond the fact that Pope Peter is an excellent book that we'd be happy to send you as a gift.
2: I have to send it to him now?
1: I saw it on the screen, so I assume.
2: Tom's making me send you books, Owen. All right, I'll send you a book.
1: Is that cool, Owen?
0: Yeah, I would love that. And then I don't know.
1: Yes, sir.
0: Clarifying one more thing.
1: Yes, sir.
0: Did you have anything to clarify on like the difference between like Orthodoxy? I don't think really mentions much about. Oh my gosh, why am I blanking right now?
2: I'll tell you what. Hang on. We're going to give
0: purgatory.
2: Oh, purgatory. You want to talk about purgatory? All right. You got to hang on because the music's playing. Hang on, we'll come back. We'll talk about the difference between the Orthodox and what Catholics might say about purgatory. Catholic Answers Live, right after this.
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7: Welcome to Catholic Blitz. Father Trujillo, you're in the hot seat today. Ooh. Ready for a question?
8: I am.
7: Okay. Who were the Virgin Mary's parents? And you got 1 minute to go.
8: Jesus' grandparents. Okay, no, seriously. It's in the non-biblical book called the Proto-Evangelium of St. James or the Gospel of St. James. It's not part of the Bible. It's not considered inspired, authentic text. However, in that book, we have the names of Saints Joachim and Anne. And we believe those were the legitimate names of Mary's parents. Now, the reason why it's not part of the Bible is because the church considers it non-inspired. But just because it's non-inspired does not mean it's considered non-factual. Because Julius Caesar's commentary on the Gallic Wars is considered factual, but it's not inspired text. Mary's parents, Joachim and Anne.
7: Great job. I didn't even have to remind you. Okay, tune in for another episode of Catholic Blitz.
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2: Catholic Answers Live, Tom Nash, our guest. Why aren't you Catholic? Our question to our callers, and they've been very generous to call and tell us why. We've got a whole bunch of folks on the line, but Owen had one last question, and then we're going to give Owen the book Pope Peter if he gives us an address. But his question was, could you sum up what's the difference between Orthodox and Catholics as far as the teaching on purgatory?
1: They would believe in purification, if not a state or place of purgatory, but as our friend Michael Lofton does in one of his essays for us at Catholic Answers, he points out that in the Fundamentals of Christian Doctrine by Ludwig Ott, it says, out of consideration for the separated Greeks who reject the notion of a purifying fire, the official declarations of the council speak only of purifying punishments, not a purifying fire. So there would be recognized among the Orthodox about detachment and things like that, even if in fact, you know, about

0: more people are going to the internet and going, hey, the preacher said Catholics worship saints, but they don't. And I read all this Catholic stuff, and they definitely don't worship saints. So I actually think that's getting tougher, that that little bit of misdirection is getting tougher. And I'm glad it is getting tougher, because we never have worship saints. Thank you, Alex. Hang on if you'd like a book. Just tell Darren I said you could pick a book, and he'll suggest a few for you, Alex. We'd love to send them to you. Thanks to everybody who called. Tom Nash!
1: Good to be with you, brother.
0: Thank
1: God bless you.
0: Thank you very much. God bless you, too. And that'll do it for us. We'll see you tomorrow, God willing, right here on Catholic Answers Live.
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7: Prayer doesn't have to be anything rigid or formal. 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